0: nightmares to kill.
1: It's the seed that bloomed countless nightmares.
0: A mindless eating machine.
2: Yeah.
1: Mm-hmm. Yeah. And I mean, like, I'm in the ocean all the time. Like, I'm a volunteer lifeguard. I do open water swimming. I surf. Like, an absurd amount of my life is built around the ocean. And I realize, though, like, the only time I think about sharks is when I think about shark attacks. Hmm. And I didn't know anything about sharks. And so I called you guys up because you're kind of the only ones who answer these kinds of calls that I make. And I was like, let's do some shark stories.
2: And we're going to start with the great white shark. Not only the shark from Jaws, it's also the shark that attacked our guy Rodney Fox at the beginning of this episode.
1: Yeah, and the reason we're actually starting with Rodney's story and the story of this shark is not just because it's my literal drop-dead nightmare, but because his story and how he responded to this attack afterwards, it is intimately tied up in our collective fear of sharks.
2: Okay, so go on.
1: Okay, so Rodney gets to the hospital and the doctors are like, dear God, this guy is a mess. I actually got to see the wetsuit he was wearing at the time. There's just a giant slash, like someone took a bread knife and sliced him in half. Rodney had lost a huge amount of blood.
3: Every rib in my chest broken.
1: The tendons in his hand were severed.
3: Lung punctured as well.
1: I mean, he really almost died. But obviously he's here. He didn't.
3: I woke up. I didn't know whether I was in heaven or hell. Thank goodness the walls weren't painted black.
1: He was alive, but he was in really rough shape.
3: I had a temperature of 105. I couldn't lift my head off the pillow.
1: He was in a ton of pain.
3: Horrific. It was just unbelievable.
1: Says he would just lay there in bed, his eyes fixed on this big clock on the wall.
3: And you could see the second hand tick, tick, tick. I was watching this tick. I remember that so much.
1: He was in the hospital for a week, then two, then three. And then at some point, he had what I would consider to be a kind of a baffling thought.
3: Of all the things in the world, I love my family first, and I would never give up diving.
1: I want to get back in the water.
2: What? Why?
1: Yeah, well, so Rodney had always loved the ocean. He would go fishing with his dad, and his dad would always just be pulling these fish out of the water. But when Rodney was like 10 or 11, he decided he wanted to see what was down there for himself.
3: I decided I'd heard about masks and I made my own mask.
1: This was before you could just go to the store and buy a pair of goggles. So Rodney found like a tube from a tire.
3: And I got some glass.
1: He strapped it around his face.
3: It was the wrong size for my head. It was rough as guts.
1: And he jumped in.
3: I saw my first beautiful fish underwater. A box fish.
1: It was little, like the size of a softball.
3: Really boxy body and a tiny little tail.
1: It was just sort of levitating in front of him.
3: And colors, the colors were so bright.
1: Orange with like iridescent blue stripes and spots all over it.
3: And it was so cute. And I just never forget that first sight from underwater.
1: Just imagine that when you've never seen a YouTube video of the ocean, there's no blue planet, no David Attenborough. Jacques Cousteau was still years away from doing his thing.
3: We really didn't know very much about the oceans.
1: So seeing this fish and all these other fish swimming around down there,
3: it was like going to the moon. It still brings, you know, warm shivers to my heart.
1: And then pretty much as soon as it was there, his goggles fall apart. Water rushes in, and it was gone.
4: He got a glimpse.
1: This little taste. It got him hooked. Rodney started diving all the time.
3: And we never knew what we were going to see.
1: By the time he was a teenager,
3: goggles came for the first time. And my mother, for Christmas, brought me my first pair of goggles. And it was a new world.
1: He started spearfishing with some friends, made a little club.
3: It's called the Octopus Club.
1: And by the time he was in his 20s...
3: 23, 24 years of age.
1: He's entering competitions.
3: And we trained. We used to run around the block together. We used to do push-ups against each other.
1: They'd practice holding their breath for as long as they could.
3: And this is a really bad thing. At the time, I was driving an explosives truck. And to practice, I would hold my breath and count telegraph poles. I could have blacked out.
1: I would not have wanted to be on the road behind you that day.
3: No.
1: Rodney says he loved the fishing and the competition, but really, it was all an excuse to just go down there and look at stuff.
3: The beauty of the underwater scenery was so intense.
1: And so after the shark attack, when people would come up to him and say,
3: "Give up diving and never go back in the water again."
1: He thought, are you kidding me? And never see that beautiful world again? No way.
3: My first day back in the water was only like three or four months after my attack. And it was the first outing by all the clubs again down at a local beach where they were going snorkeling. My wife actually paddled me out on a big surfboard in the middle of all these other 10 or 15 heads of divers going up and down on this reef. And I went into the middle of them because I thought the shark won't be there. And I put my mask on. And the funny thing happened, the sun shining on all of the ripplets of the water was sending diamonds down into the sea. And I saw them as all the sharks. And I said, they're all coming at me.
1: And so he pops out of the water.
3: And I shook my head and all the sharks went away.
1: But this experience, this day, it really rocked him. He wants to be there. He loves the ocean more than anything.
4: Yeah.
1: But he's still so afraid. He's in this like fight with his mind.
3: If you look at the statistics of it all, how many people are actually killed or bitten per year, it's quite minimal to the amount of people that go diving out in the water.
1: Like Lulu, if you had to guess for 2024 last year, mm-hmm. Do you want to guess like how many people died from shark attacks around the world?
4: How many people died?
1: Yes.
4: I don't know, like maybe 970.
1: Okay, so take that number and subtract 963.
4: Seven singular people.
1: Seven confirmed fatalities from sharks last year.
4: Okay.
1: So just to put that into perspective, these are a few of the things that will kill more humans than sharks every year.
4: Okay.
1: So at the beach alone, the things that are way more likely to get you at the beach are rip currents.
4: Water itself. Okay.
1: Skin cancer, huge one. And actually, surprisingly, holes that little kids dig in the sand.
4: Really?
1: Well, actually, those holes are about as likely to kill you as a shark. And those are just at the beach.
4: Okay.
1: Zoom out a little bit.
4: Yeah.
1: Lightning strikes.
4: Are more than sharks?
1: Yeah. 24,000 people a year, apparently. Selfies.
4: That's so sad.
1: It's a really bad way to go.
4: Okay, so you're saying like...
1: Wait, sorry, one more.
4: Yep.
1: The one stat that I just love as a New Yorker is that you are 10 times more likely to be bitten by a New Yorker than you are to be bitten by a shark.
4: Which I kind of believe
1: honestly
4: that.
1: Stacks
4: I
1: up,
4: get
1: yeah.
4: that. I get that. Okay.
1: Yes.
4: Sharks, man. Like, they are so fast and so big, and like I can hear these statistics, but if we're at the beach and you tell me there are sharks in the water, I'm not gonna go in. Could it be analogous to a snake kind of fear where it's just like, or I don't happen to have it, but a spider fear where it's like we come out ready to be afraid of these things because it would have served us?
1: Yeah. Well, according to the scientist I spoke to named Chris Lowe,
5: professor of marine biology and the director of the shark lab at Cal State Long Beach,
1: we are kind of hardwired to quickly learn how to fear certain animals.
5: They're land animals that we co-evolve with.
1: but not sharks.
5: Psychologists have done studies where they've shown babies pictures of snakes and spiders, and they react with fear. Then they show them a picture of a shark, and there's no reaction.
1: Really?
5: Yeah.
1: Chris pointed out the obvious fact that
5: we're not an aquatic animal.
1: For most of human history, people had very few interactions with sharks.
5: It was this beast that people were told about that they rarely get to see.
1: And Chris says, when all you have are stories,
5: what happens is it allows people's imaginations to take over.
1: Like, we didn't have goggles until like the 1950s. So we knew that things were taking us. We never actually ever saw these creatures. Like the most we might see is the fin.
5: We're given a few

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3: Lulu.
4: Latif.
3: Rachel. Radiolab.
4: And we're back with the story of Rodney Fox, a man who was brutally attacked by a great white shark, desperately wants to get back in the water, but is terrified of being attacked again.
5: 7 or 8 months after my shark attack, my wife took my young niece into the zoological gardens in town for a wander around. And as we were looking at the different animals, we came across the lion's cage. And as we walked up to the lion's cage, it started to roar. And you know, lions, when they roar, it starts back at their tail and it goes right up through their body, up through their chest and out through their mouth. And the roar is incredible. It really takes you over and shakes you.
6: And it strikes Rodney like, oh, these lions are kind of man-eaters, exactly like sharks.
5: With his mouth wide open, big white teeth there.
6: But when I can look at it in a cage, it feels safe.
5: And I thought, well, maybe I could reverse the role. Maybe I could get in the cage myself and drop the cage over the side where all this, where some sharks are, and I can have a look at these great whites and make up my own mind if I want to go diving with them again.
6: And so, again, Rodney cobbled together some materials.
5: A steel mesh that they made for putting in concrete.
6: And built a shark cage.
5: A two-man cage that we could stand in with little holes in the front that you could look out and maybe put your camera out from.
4: Oh, so this is the shark cage like that you see on National Geographic or whatever?
6: Yeah. But actually, Rodney is one of the first people to make and use a shark cage like that.
4: Huh.
6: So for him, this was like this original idea to overcome his fear.
4: Huh.
6: So Rodney has his cage and then he decides he wants to try it out. So he finds a boat, gets a crew together.
5: And so we went out on this trip and
6: they took the boat out to this place called Dangerous Reef for a reason.
3: Great name.
6: A little bit of a great white hotspot. They head out to these waters and eventually they see a fin. So Rodney rigs up this cage.
5: Lowered it over the side, jumped in the cage.
6: And then he's just waiting, peering out into the dark water. Some fish dart by, the sunlight flashing off their scales. And then he says,
5: I was looking and I just saw shadows
6: drifting past the back of the boat.
5: Just shadows down the end, now and again. And then all of a sudden I turn to my right and there's this submarine swimming past with eyes. And it swam only about 3 meters or 10 feet in front of me and almost looked like it was man-made because it was so big.
6: Rodney feels himself recoil.
5: I moved to the back of the cage.
6: And with his back pressed against the back of the cage, he looks at the shark for the first time. Just stares at it.
5: This great big silver gray great white shark.
6: And he's staring at it.

0: He realizes the shark is not even really looking at him.
1: It didn't take any notice of me in the cage at all. It just was more interested in the fish. And that certainly was a big help for me.
0: After that first day in the cage, Rodney found that it got easier and easier to return to the ocean.
1: Spent thousands of hours in the water.
0: His fear of being attacked, it never completely went away.
1: But if I had worries about sharks,
0: he would just tell himself,
1: generally, sharks don't like humans.
0: And he'd think about how indifferent that shark was to him when he was in the cage. And not only that, like how beautiful it was. And so pretty soon he started sharing that experience with other people. Like they would call him up and say they wanted to go out and see the sharks too. Because that was the only way you could see a great white shark.
1: Nobody had filmed or photographed great whites underwater.
0: So Rodney started bringing filmmakers out there.
1: One from Italy and one from England.
0: And more people want to see it.
1: And I got this call from Hollywood.
0: Somebody working with a 27-year-old filmmaker named Steven Spielberg.
1: They were making a big budget shark film.
2: Oh, the Jaws people call him.
0: Yes, yes.
1: Nobody knew it was Jaws at the time. They said they wanted to try and get some realistic footage in there. And I was pretty excited about this and they wanted to come out for 6 weeks.
0: So Rodney brought them out and they shot hours and hours of footage. And then that crew, they went back to Hollywood. Fast forward a little while and the movie comes out. And as we all know, monster shark terrorizing beachgoers,
3: eating machine,
0: hunting them down, never giving up. But the weird thing is, when you watch the movie,
4: you really didn't see a shark very often.
0: You get an hour into the film without seeing a shark.
4: Yeah, you really don't see a lot of shark footage in that movie.
0: Chris Lowe again, the shark scientist from before.
4: And I think that was actually the brilliance in the movie.
5: The best monster movies always work by withholding the thing that you're supposed to be frightened of. And that really amplifies fear by causing this cognitive uncertainty. What is it? What can it do?
0: This is Jeffrey Cohen,
5: professor of English and dean of humanities at Arizona State University.
0: And he studies monster stories.
5: Godzilla.
0: Frankenstein.
5: Vampire movies. You name it.
0: And he says in all of these stories,
5: it's really when the monster is continually just at the edge of vision. Those are the moments that just keep you on edge. And that is one of the reasons I think Jaws is so effective. It waits.
0: Instead of showing you the shark, you just hear that iconic score.
5: And you very quickly learn in that film that the soundtrack takes the place of the monster. Once you see it, it's actually not quite as scary anymore.
0: Which is kind of like the exact thing Rodney learned for himself when he went down into the cages and the thing he wanted to share with other people. And so when Rodney saw the movie,
1: I was embarrassed. I had no idea at the time that was going to frighten so many people out of the water. I didn't even tell people for 10 years that I really worked on it because it was totally against what I wanted to do. I wanted to get people to understand and like sharks better. This made them hate sharks.
2: Well, yeah. I mean, it's like he invented this whole contraption to see it more clearly and then ended up being complicit in this kind of like infection in our minds of seeing it as something so scary.
0: Yeah, like he was able to kind of like paint this masterpiece of a shark. And then we kind of wiped away all of these beautiful details. And all that was left was this outline of this creature that just feels so ominous. And that's not actually the version of the white shark that Rodney knows. It's just kind of the one that got handed to us. And so I decided I needed to see the shark Rodney wanted us to see for myself. But before we get into the water, I think we should actually start with the onslaught of shark movies that were inspired by Jaws.
5: All right, so there are 180 or so monster shark films.
0: Wait, 180? No way.
5: There are at least 180 that are listed on the Internet Movie Database.
0: I definitely know Sharknado. What else is there?
5: You know Sharknado, but do you know Sharknado 2, 3, 4, 5, and 6?
0: Oh my God.
5: Where in part 6, they return back in time to Sharknado 1.
0: Well, of course.
5: So, I mean, that Deep Blue Sea.
6: We're stuck in the middle of the ocean.
5: Open Water.
7: How big is that thing?
5: The Meg, followed by a cheap remake called Jurassic Shark, which is not nearly as good.
0: Ooh.
5: The Reef, Ghost Shark. In that one, even if you kill the shark, you're not done because its ghost will come back and get you.
8: They've tasted human flesh!
5: Two-headed shark is exactly what's advertised.
0: No!
5: Double the trouble. Followed, of course, by three-headed shark in 2015, five-headed shark in 2017, and then six-headed shark in 2018, at which point it looked like a starfish with all kinds of shark heads on it.
0: Oh my God.
5: There's almost every kind of shark movie, and what I love about the whole shark genre is that it looks to free the shark from the constraints of being underwater so that sharks can be everywhere. There's sky sharks.
9: Sharks? But they can fly?
5: Avalanche sharks.
10: They swim through the snow like other sharks move through water.
5: Bait.
11: I can make it!
5: This is about sharks in a supermarket.
0: Where are they in a supermarket?
5: Well, the supermarket does flood. But it's just after movie like this.
0: So Jaws like kicked off this world, like this universe of shark monsters, taken them out of their world and like dragged them into ours. And I kind of just wanted to go and see it for myself.
12: I know this works for your guy, that seeing it made him less afraid. But like, I mean, I think you're going to go down there and see like, oh, this thing is bigger than me. It is capable of completely tearing me to shreds. There is a possibility that you're going to get down there and and just be more afraid of it.
2: Yeah.
0: I think I actually want to know. So,
13: all right. As you exit the aircraft, please mind your head on the
0: I hopped on a plane to this town in South Australia called Port Lincoln, informally known as Tuna Town. It's this little fishing town, and that's where Rodney's cage diving boat leaves from.
2: Okay.
14: We got the shark on the side and everything.
0: Got to the dock. We drop our bags. We do some paperwork. Basically, like, sign away our lives. And then we set sail.
15: Hold on.
0: Where we will spend the next 4 days looking for great white sharks.
12: Is there a lesser white shark?
0: It's a good question. No, there's not. It used to be like the white shark all along. And then once they started becoming scarier and scarier around the era of Jaws, we started calling them great whites to add fear to them.
2: Yeah.
12: What?
2: They just added. It's not like actually the scientific name.
0: Yeah, no. So all the scientists now, you'll hear them just say white shark because it's like rebranding the shark.
12: Huh. Okay, so you're on the boat.
0: Yep.
2: And how many people are there?
0: I think it's like 15 passengers plus the crew.
2: Okay.
16: I come from France, Paris.
0: These people are from all over the world.
17: Lausanne.
18: New York City, best place on earth.
19: I'm from Japan.
0: And they're all so excited to see a white shark.
16: I want to see the great white shark.
0: Which was just like a fascinating little world for me to drop into.
20: I'm passionate with sharks.
0: Because, you know, like most people hope they never see one.
21: I want to meet the apex predators in their natural state.
0: There were these two brothers.
22: Sergio, who loves sharks more, you or me?
0: Who were so into sharks.
23: I think I do, yeah.
0: They were competitive about it.
24: I love them, but he adores them.
0: The older one said that when he was in kindergarten, he did a presentation about sharks.
25: And I even wrote it wrong on the board with a CH. So just that's sharks. Because I didn't know English, but I knew a lot about sharks.
0: And he ended up getting in trouble because he had taken these books out of the local library.
25: And I was so amazed by the shark pictures in the book, so I cut out the pictures with the scissors. And I was like looking at the pictures in my room and being so obsessed with them.
2: Yeah. That's amazing. You just picture like the exact silhouette. Like.
0: Yeah, exactly. So from Port Lincoln, we sailed for hours, like 4, 5, 6 hours, to this remote group of islands called the Neptune Islands.
25: There was a wild, rough sea bumping against the rocks. I will describe it as rough.
26: Yeah, very rugged, like dark blue water, dark gray rocks.
0: It seems sort of barren, but
25: you feel that there's something around here. It's a feeling, you know?
0: As soon as we anchored there, we noticed this intense smell. which is actually coming from us.
3: I think that's called chunk. It's like minced up bits of fish guts and skin and heads and stuff.
0: The crew is throwing like buckets of fish parts off the back of the boat.
4: I have a hat with a ribbon on it that says Master Beta.
0: And
7: I just see that white thing. Did you see that?
0: All of a sudden, these colors start flashing across the water.
2: What?
0: White and gray and silver.
15: And they look like little sharks if you don't see their mouths.
0: But
17: no sharks.
0: They're not sharks.
17: No shark, we're sharkless.
0: Which is kind of the point. The bait is supposed to attract the smaller fish, which attract the sharks. But a day went by.
19: Are we seeing anything? No, not yet, not yet.
0: And then another day.
17: She literally nothing.
3: I see nothing. Nope.
19: I see water.
0: And there was just nothing.
2: It's wild to me. You're pouring like blood, meat, flesh, fish corpses, all this stuff in, and it's like days?
0: Days.
2: I would be like, oh, they'd be there and they'd go, you know, and they'd be there within 34 seconds.
0: I know, but that's not what happened. So 2 days have passed out of four and we haven't seen a single shark.
2: Wow.
0: And so there's just this cloud like looming over the boat. And so we go to bed that night and we're like, we really hope that tomorrow like we'll see one.
2: No, I'm sorry though. I'm sorry. I need for the rest of us who aren't in this deranged epicenter of the world where you want to see
0: You're
2: sharks.
0: Like,
2: I love knowing that you poured gallons of blood into the water and didn't see
0: the
2: sharks.
0: Yeah.
2: This is the best story
0: ever.
2: It's
0: great news for you. Yeah. You're in the sharkiest waters of all waters and they're not coming. And so like the next day, bright and early, the first cage goes down because they send the cages down even if they don't see a shark on the top, just in case there's something down there.
2: Yeah.
0: So I'm up on the top of the boat next to the skipper because he's the one that controls the crane.
2: Mm-hmm.
0: And then suddenly he pauses.
23: I don't know if she just said five pulls there.
0: He feels five pulls on this string.
23: Yeah. Oh, I thought it was five.
0: The string that runs down to a cage they've lowered 60 feet to the bottom. And the people down there, they'll pull on the string to communicate with the surface.
23: Five pulls for a shark, so hopefully it is one down there.
0: And eventually...
7: Okay, I think they're coming up.
0: The skipper winches the cage up.
7: Okay, guys, can you report back?
3: We did. We saw a white shark.
0: And they had actually seen the shark. They were so excited. And then all of a sudden it was my turn. Like the crew was like, get your stuff on.
7: We're gonna start getting ready. We're gonna do it, okay.
0: It's go time.
12: Okay, and how does that feel?
0: I'm a little bit confused. I'm a little bit like, I'm so happy that we finally have a shark around. Like it had been so long, but then I'm also kind of nervous when the reality of it set in. Like, oh, it's actually down there. It kind of feels like what you're in a line to just go on like a terrifying roller coaster and you've just seen all of these people with like shocked smiley faces like tumbling off and then you get buckled in and there's like no turning back. Like it feels both exciting and terrifying.
7: Okay guys, welcome to the cage. All right.
2: Is anyone in the cage with you?
0: Four people fit. One of them is a dive master. So you're with someone at all times.
7: All right, regulators in.
0: And once the four of us settle into the corners of the cage, our dive master signals to the skipper.
7: Okay, slow, nice and slow, please. Make sure you hold on.
0: We're ready to go down. So we get dropped down, like we're taking an elevator deep into the ocean. And as we go, it gets darker and darker and darker. And you can see less and less because you're getting further away from the sun. And eventually we get down to around 60 feet. And the cage stops moving. And all I can see is this barren sand of the ocean floor. And above it is just this abyss of blue. I was bracing. It was just like so much fear building of what's gonna come out of that blue. And like, when is it gonna come out? And which direction is it gonna come from? All I can hear is the sound of my breath, which was very heavy. And then I hear this scraping sound. And it's the dive master scraping this little metal knife against the side of the cage. And the sound is supposed to get the sharks interested to come closer, but it kind of feels like a dinner bell. And then I feel a tap on my shoulder, and I like look over to the left, like behind my shoulder, and it's the dive instructor, and she just puts her hand in the shape of a fin on top of her head, kind of like to signal shark, and then points into the corner. And as I turned, I remembered this thing Rodney had told me.
1: Don't just look at their heads, at their teeth, because everybody's frightened of their teeth. I look at the rest of the body.
0: And then out of the darkness, it comes truly out of the darkness, swims this white shark. It was a young one, so it was smaller, 6.5 feet, gray top with this scraggly white line and belly halfway through it, little black tips on the front fin. But the thing that's most striking about it is the way it moved. No thrashing or darting like in the movies. Just sort of floating.
1: You know, they fly like aeroplanes, or aeroplanes fly like great white sharks. They have to dip a wing to turn.
5: And their moves seem to be incredibly deliberate and relaxed.
0: White shark researcher Greg Skomal.
5: They don't do anything that's going to waste their time.
0: The shark, it kind of felt like it was orbiting us. Like it kind of fades in and out of your view and comes, it goes in and comes out and goes beneath you, and then it kind of comes towards you.
5: It's just like, wow.
0: It's beautiful.
5: You're looking at a prehistoric beast, millions of years old.
0: Like it was carved by time to be exactly where it is.
6: Sharks are 465 million years old, you know. They've been on Earth for such a long time.
0: This is John Long,
6: strategic professor in paleontology at Flinders University in South Australia.
0: Now, that amount of time is hard to wrap your head around, but John helped me.
6: They're more than twice as old as dinosaurs. They're way older than trees. Flowering plants.
0: They were around before Everest was even a mountain. All of the continents that we live on today, they looked nothing like they do.
6: They're even older than the rings of Saturn.
0: And I mean, over these eons, sharks had to survive all five of Earth's major mass extinctions.
6: Volcanic eruptions, a massive asteroid, ice ages.
0: Outcompete other major predators.
6: Gigantic pliosaurs with banana-sized teeth and walking whales.
0: And along the way,
6: they just absolutely exploded in diversity.
0: So that today,
8: sharks fill so many different niches.
0: According to Jade Elcock, a shark researcher at the Woods Hole Oceanographic Institute,
8: they are all over the place. There's sharks in the tropics. There's sharks in the Arctic. I mean, a bull shark was found so far up the Mississippi River, it was in Illinois.
0: There's all these different versions of sharks carved in their own bizarre ways. It almost makes the white shark seem boring.
8: If you love the white shark, no hate to you. I also love the great white shark. But sharks are incredible. They are diverse. I'll just go through a bunch of them.
0: Take it from the top.
8: I mean, some sharks only get to be about 8 inches long. Mm-hmm. While the largest whale shark was almost 62 feet long. So just the sheer difference in the size range. We have glow-in-the-dark sharks, like lantern sharks, that glow on their bellies.
0: Ooh.
8: There's a shark species that spews bioluminescent goo from pockets near its fins, likely for avoiding and confusing predators.
0: No way!
8: The rig shark can snap its teeth together to make kind of a clicking sound,
0: huh.
8: While the swell shark will swallow a bunch of seawater, blow up like a big sharky water balloon.
0: Oh my
8: and
0: gosh.
8: That makes it more difficult for predators to eat it.
0: Wow. Oh.
8: And, of course, the Greenland shark can live literally hundreds of years. I'm sure there are Greenland sharks in the ocean right now that were alive during the time of Alexander Hamilton and the time that the musical about his life was written. Isn't that wild to think about?
0: Yeah.
8: Hundreds of years. Oh.
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10: Hello.
0: Hello.
12: And we're starting today with our shark guide in residence, Rachel Cusick, and this lady.
10: I'm Alison Koch. I'm a marine biologist.
12: In South Africa, at a car wash.
10: Oh my gosh, yes.
0: Today, Alison works for South Africa's National Parks. But back in the 90s, young, without a lot of money.
10: I was a student at the University of Cape Town working at that car wash that you mentioned.
0: It was a small little spot, not one of those drive-through car washes with those like flying sponges.
10: It was all by hand. And my role was to check the cars for valuables and move the cars from the wash basin through to the dry basin. I used to also love just being around water. So that was another draw card for the car wash.
0: Wow. And you're like, I'll even take the soapy water of a car wash, even if it's not the ocean.
10: Close to water. And
0: one day, you know, Alison's doing her thing, wash, rinse, repeat. When one car, it kind of changed her life, this car.
12: Where is this going? How could a car at a car wash change someone's life? Okay, keep going.
0: Well, she checks for the front valuables, nothing there, nothing in the back seat, but she then goes to the trunk.
12: Dead body in the trunk.
0: Dead body in the trunk, exactly. And she opens up this trunk, and inside the trunk are these photographs.
10: They just blew me away.
0: There, in full color, is this image of a shark.
10: This incredibly big, massive, great white shark.
0: Soaring above the waves below.
10: Completely out of the water, flying fully in the air like an aeroplane.
0: It was unlike anything she'd ever seen.
10: Absolutely. But I was quite skeptical.
0: Like, you thought they were Photoshopped or something.
10: Well, at the time, Photoshop wasn't. I thought they were fake, you know. I couldn't believe that I'd spent 3 years at university studying marine biology and not one time did anybody mention flying great white sharks.
0: And so, you know, when the car owner returned to get his car, Alison asked him, like, what is this photo? Is this fake?
10: And he said, it's real, that a friend of his takes these photographs. And I just said to him, look, this car wash will be on me if you introduce me to your friend. And a few weeks later,
0: Alison is on a boat with that friend,
10: Chris Fellows,
0: and also one of his friends, a guy named Rob.
12: And was there any part of her that was like, they photoshopped this image and now they're kidnapping me?
0: Well, that's
12: me.
0: What I was saying. Like, very trusting of you to believe these men and go out on their boat.
10: Looking back, it probably was, yeah.
0: Anyhow.
10: I mean, it was a beautiful day. It was a flat day and there was very little wind.
0: The sun hadn't risen yet. The sky was totally black. And they were headed out to a place called Seal Island.
10: About a 25-minute boat trip.
0: This massive breeding colony of seals. And as they're getting closer, she starts hearing the sounds of 60,000 seals.
10: You just listen to the seals and you listen to the ocean and the seabirds. But
0: no sharks.
10: So, you know, Chris kept saying to me, keep your eyes peeled. And him and Rob were really vigilant and they're staring and they're looking. And the whole time, I still was not believing it. You know, I was still remained very, very skeptical.
0: When suddenly
10: Chris shouts, predation! And right in front of my eyes,
0: where this little helpless seal is floating,
10: literally within 10 meters,
0: the water seems to like open up. As this giant, giant shark,
10: this incredible animal,
0: comes flying out from below in the sky. And time kind of like slows down at this point for her. Like,
10: I'm in shock.
0: Her eyes bulge out of her face and it's just like this massive shark suspended in air. It's like defying every, not just gravity, it's like defying every version of any shark that she's ever seen, thought about, or learned about in her entire life. It's just like right in front of her.
10: There was no fear. I don't know if it was ignorance. I felt awe. I just saw majesty. I just saw this incredible beauty.
0: And then
10: the shark lands back in the water, actually moving the boat with the wave from the big splash. And I'm still standing there in complete awe. And I just went, okay, this is me for the rest of my life. I'm going to study these sharks.
0: And that's exactly what she did. She went back to school, got her master's, then her PhD, and started making more and more trips out there. And what she quickly discovered was, while this is an awesome thing to watch as a human being on a boat.
11: One of the days I saw 42 great white attacks.
0: No way!
11: Yeah.
0: If you were a seal on Seal Island, this place was terrible.
11: I've seen great whites like flying out of the water with this seal in its mouth, and the seal is kind of like never giving up.
0: Until
11: crunch. And I mean, you're just screaming when you see it happen.
0: That, by the way, is Neil.
13: Dr. Neil Hammerschlag.
0: He's a marine ecologist and a shark researcher. He was spending a ton of time out there, just like Allison.
11: If you saw like a lone seal coming back to the island and they're like a small kind of baby seal, which would have, you know, smaller claws and not as experienced, like you would watch it and pull out your camera. I know it sounds terrible, but like you could pretty much be sure a great white would come flying out of the water with this seal in its mouth like minutes later.
0: And Neil started to wonder, like, do these seals register how awful this place is to be a seal? Like, do they feel the fear that I can just see so clearly?
11: So I designed the study where we would actually go to the island, get up on the island, collect seal poop.
0: You did the same exact thing on other islands.
11: Islands where there weren't sharks. Then analyze the seal poop for stress levels, stress hormone levels.
0: And what, like cortisol? What were
11: cortisol,
0: you looking
11: for? Cortisol, yeah. Like metabolized cortisol.
0: And what he found was that the seals that live on Seal Island have stress levels that are 4 times higher than the seals on all the other islands.
12: Wow.
11: Yeah, like quadruple levels of stress.
0: And Neil says you can kind of just see this with the naked eye.
11: Yeah, I mean, in the shallow water, the sharks couldn't really ambush them. So the seals would always stay within 5 meters of the island. It seemed like the sharks were controlling their behaviors through just a landscape of fear. They were causing these seals to not go and do whatever they want or hang out wherever they want or behave any way that they wanted. They were keeping them under control.
0: The way that we imagine sharks, the way that we see them in movies.
14: Sharks, but they can fly.
0: Like that is what they were.
16: Something's following us.
18: I can make it.
0: To the seals on Seal Island.
20: They've tasted human flesh.
16: Oh, God.
0: However.
21: Now you've seen how bad things can get and how quick they can get that way. Well, they can get a whole lot worse.
0: For the seals and the sharks of Seal Island, all of that was about to get flipped on its head.
21: And we're going to find a way to get out of here.
0: And we are going to get back to those great whites and those little seals in just a minute. But first, you know, there are other fish in the sea.
27: We'd been monitoring, so
0: back in 2015, Allison Koch, that shark researcher who got her start because of a photograph she had seen, she received another photo of another kind of shark in the bay. But this one, it was different.
27: Absolutely. Divers sent me photographs of these dead seven-gill sharks lying at the bottom of the ocean.
0: These seven-gill sharks, they're smaller than their great white cousins, a little narrower. But what struck Allison was that on each of the sharks,
27: there was this huge gaping wound, like the shark had literally been cut and sliced open.
0: And the slice was so clean, it almost looked like a surgical wound.
27: My immediate suspicion was people that had did it. And that's kind of where we had to leave it because all we had was photographs.
0: But then just a couple months later, another dead seven-gill shark was found by a different diver. And so she's like,
27: please collect it. Please collect it.
0: She wants to do like Law and Order Shark View.
12: Shark View.
0: So anyway,
27: they collected it for me and we did the necropsy at the dive shop. And
0: as she's poking around at it, she realizes
27: again,
0: it has the exact same wound as the last one did.
27: This clean wound between the pectoral fins of the shark.
0: And that weirdly,
27: on closer inspection, the liver was gone.
0: The liver had been taken out.
27: Just the liver.
12: It's like creepy, like Hannibal serial killer vibes.
0: Yeah. Maybe like poaching or some shady black market stuff.
27: Yeah, I didn't know.
0: But it doesn't end there. And here is where those great whites on Seal Island swim back into the story. In 2017, Allison gets a call from another Allison, who's another researcher who studies sharks down kind of like the coast of South Africa. And she's like, Allison, there's this massive great white shark that's washed ashore. And guess exactly what it looks like latos.
12: It's got the same slash.
0: The slash down the body, liver is missing.
27: Everything looked exactly the same.
12: Very weird.
0: I know. And it's about to get even weirder because right around the time Allison hears about this one sliced open great white,
11: the sharks at Seal Island literally disappeared.
0: Again, Neil Hammerschlag.
11: Like they were gone.
27: So again, I was like, gosh, you know, what could this be? What's going on?
0: And finally, on the 16th of May, 2022, Allison gets her answer.
27: So we were contacted by a drone pilot and he captured the most extraordinary footage.
0: There's no sound, but the video starts with this big wide shot looking straight down into this bluish green ocean, maybe like 50 feet below. And right in the center of the frame, you see this shark and this giant, giant white spotted black orca. For a while, the pair is just eyeing each other, swimming in these tighter and tighter circles around and around. Until slyly, a second orca swims into the right of the frame.
27: And the white shark can only keep its eye on one orca at a time.
0: The second orca starts to slowly glide towards them. Until suddenly it darts, slamming the shark, rendering it motionless, turning the water frothy white. A moment later, as the froth fades, the orca swims next to the motionless shark. This time, baring its teeth, it slices out the shark's liver.
12: Oh.
0: Before the clip ends, you can actually even see the orcas start feasting on this white, fleshy pouch. And the shark slowly starts to sink, fading into the blue depths of the ocean.
27: This was unbelievable. Unbelievable.
12: Okay, so it's the orcas who are killing the sharks.
0: Yeah, so these livers of sharks, they're super nutrient rich. They're really fatty. They actually take up like a third of the shark's body. And so they are like the creme de la creme for these orcas. They are just this massive meal for them. So they go in and they take the liver and then they actually just leave.
12: Huh.
0: Yeah. I mean, even Allison found this hard to believe.
27: I was in denial for a very long time. Because for me, white sharks were always the apex predator.
12: Oh, wow. Okay, so we're saying the orcas killed all the great whites at Seal Island?
0: Well, it seems like they definitely killed some of them. And Neil is quick to point out that we humans killed some of them as well.
11: The nets, right? The lethal netting program.
0: The government has had nets in the water to protect swimmers. And something like 30 sharks get caught in these nets and killed every year, which is a lot for great white shark populations. So that's definitely a part of their decline. Allison would agree. But here is where things get even more shocking for our apex shark predators. Allison says that for the orcas to clear all the great white sharks out of Seal Island, the orcas didn't need to kill all of them.
27: No, this is the whole point.
0: Allison and her grad students and some researchers in the area, they had tagged a bunch of these sharks. And when they looked at that tagging data, they found
27: that after each predation event,
0: you know, each orca attack,
27: took the sharks longer to come back and fewer came back. Until eventually, after about 4 or 5 of these predation events that we knew of, the white sharks stayed away and didn't come back. And so, you know, it's very possible that the fear of predation, the fear of being predated on, made the white sharks abandon Seal Island.
12: But like, I can imagine an individual shark getting attacked and then leaving, or even like if it sees a friend or family member or something getting attacked and then they leave as like a little family unit. But like, it's not like they have like a giant like WhatsApp group or something where they can like, they're all gonna, you know, leave en masse. Like how does that even work?
0: Like a community watch program, but for sharks.
12: Yeah, like,
0: well, actually, they kind of do. Like they have this very cool trick.
4: I mean, the shark's aren't stupid. Fear can spread through a population in much the same way as it can through, a group of people.
0: I spoke to this man named Colin Brown. He's head of this fish lab at Macquarie University in Australia. I think one interview called you Dr. Fishfields or something.
4: Yes, I speak for the fish.
0: And he explained to me how fear can spread literally through the water.
4: So if a shark is injured or killed,
0: it releases this chemical.
4: A very particular chemical, which in the German word is called Schreckstoff, which literally translates to scary stuff.
0: Signaling like something bad is happening here. Go protect yourself, like get away.
12: Whoa.
0: And if a situation is bad enough,
4: Schreckstoff can set off a contagion, effectively a behavioral contagion, and an entire population could potentially develop a fear response.
0: Almost like a scream echoing through a crowd. Like, it's funny to me that like they are the like poster child for scary, especially these flying white sharks. And yet when you get to know them, they are just these little fish that are scared of bigger fish. That like, as Colin says, there's always something scarier.
4: Yeah, there's always a bigger fish in the sea, right? And that is virtually true of every animal. The more we find out about fishes and sharks and these sorts of aquatic animals, the more we realize we're basically fish with some tweaks. Of course, we've come quite some way, but nonetheless, our physiology and our sort of behavioral responses haven't really changed that much.
0: So next time you're afraid of a shark, just remember, they have feelings too.
12: This episode was reported by Rachel Cusick and produced by Rachel Cusick, Simon Adler, and Maria Paz Gutierrez, with production help from Becky Lax. It was edited by Pat Walters and fact-checked by Diane Kelly, with mixing help and sound design by Jeremy Bloom. And special thanks to Katie Ayers.
15: If you're planning a late summer escape to Normandy, one of France's biggest cinema events is just around the corner. 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Major directors and actors made their French debut here, while stars including Clint Eastwood, Julia Roberts, Brad Pitt and Johnny Depp have all walked Deauville's famous red carpet. Most screenings take place at the Centre International de Deauville, just steps from the beach and the town's iconic striped parasols. Even if you don't have festival tickets, the atmosphere spills into the streets with outdoor events, celebrity appearances, and seaside glamour throughout the week. It's the perfect excuse to combine a weekend by the Normandy coast with one of Europe's most charming film festivals. Stay tuned for more on World Radio Paris.
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0: Welcome to Arts Express. This is Prairie Miller, and on the show, Pacifica host Garland Nixon on people saying we need a third party. Well, I'll be happy with a second one right now, because we only got one, a war party.
1: Good evening. My name is Garland Nixon. Okay, let's get going. We've got to go around the world and stand up for democracy. What human rights violations? Well, wait a minute. Support of terrorism. Okay, all right. The United States went to Venezuela and kidnapped the sovereign leader of the country. Kidnapped the sovereign leader of the country. Clearly a violation of international law. And I would go one further. I would say it's a violation of U.S. law. So they're violating the law. And the New York Times, let me give you some info. The Maduro case may be about to take a hairpin turn. And basically what they say is, our courts don't have the authority to handle the Maduro case, and the law that says so was signed by the United States of America. The reason dates back to the first decades of the 20th century. This is from the New York Times. When a topic that seems dry and legalistic today, international arbitration, was an exciting idealistic cause. Years later, the United States began including arbitration clause in many treaties. One of those was a 1922 extradition treaty between the U.S. and Venezuela. So this is if someone stands accused of a crime, you must approach Venezuela, you have some kind of deal as to how and when that person gets extradited, right? What's the process? It was a treaty. It states, in part, all differences. So we have a treaty about extradition. The U.S. accused Nicolas Maduro of something, but we have a treaty. Well, we want him here. We've got a treaty that addresses that. We have an extradition treaty. It states, in part, that, quote, all differences between the contracting parties relating to the interpretation or execution of this treaty shall be decided by arbitration. That was then approved by the Senate, ratified by the president, and that document has the force of law. So according to the law of the land in the United States, if the U.S. wants to extradite someone from Venezuela and Venezuela doesn't agree, we have to go to international arbitration, right? If the United States honors this agreement, we're going to have to release him. It's hard to imagine that any arbitrator acting in that spirit would declare a dead of the night kidnapping lawful under the treaty, especially since the target was a head of state. Clearly, if you've got an extradition treaty with a country, you can't just go in and kidnap somebody. You have to approach them, the country, and you have to say that we've got a treaty about extradition. This is what we want to do. We didn't do that. The operation is already in violation of international law. Any attempt by the United States to sidestep arbitration would make it blatantly illegitimate by the United States' own laws. So what are we looking at here? The United States has violated international law. We are not allowed to simply kidnap someone, and not just international law. We have an actual treaty with Venezuela about that. And in the treaty, it says if there's a disagreement, you go to international arbitration. Clearly, there's a disagreement, which means we should go to international arbitration. Now, any attorney who brings that up to the judge in court and says, this is it, in theory, it's a cut and dried case. In theory, the judge should say, listen, according to the law, you have to go to international arbitration, which means first thing you have to do is you have to send Maduro back. Secondly, if you want to extradite him, you have to approach the country, which, by the way, he's the head of, and so, which means he has sovereign immunity. That's a whole nother thing. But not only that, you have to go to international arbitration. Well, you're not going to ever want to win that. So in theory, if we had a real honest court system and our country had a real honest government, they wouldn't be able to do that. But that ain't the case, which is why they kidnapped him. Now, why do I bring all that up? I can figure that out, and I'm not in Congress. In fact, it's blatantly obvious. All you have to do is know how to do a little bit of legal research and it'll pop right up. A little bit of legal research. You don't have to have a law degree to find that out. You could probably find it out on like ChatGPT, but it would help to have a legal background. But it ain't best. This is not, it ain't going to take, you know, the greatest attorney in the world to figure this out. Any schlump on the street could in minutes figure this out. But for some reason, the Democrats seem to be confused about that, or for whatever reason, not motivated to act on that. Not motivated to say, hey, wait a minute, President Trump, you violated international law. That's bad enough. But you have violated United States law, and that is an impeachable offense. And what they should say is, when we get in October, when we, I guess they're going to win, most likely when we win, we're going to do an investigation and we're going to come after you for kidnapping Maduro, because that is a violation of U.S. law. But I think, you know, as well as I know, that they're never going to do that, because that is foreign policy. That is imperialism. That is the empire. That's the reason we have 800 or 900 bases around the world, so that we can dominate, we can kidnap, we can assassinate, we can overthrow, we can use barbarism and brutality against other countries to get our way. The only problem we have now is that there's other countries that are strong and we can't push them around like we used to. But that's where we are. And now, for those of you, you know, I have a couple people that call regularly to tell me that the Democrats are better than the Republicans, that they're materially better than the Republicans, to which I say, I wish I could agree with you, but where? I mean, their rhetoric is a little bit nicer, but when it comes down to it, I don't see a delineation between the two parties. When it comes to the most extreme international crimes of genocide, of kidnapping a sovereign head of state, when it comes to lying to the American people, come on. I'm supposed to believe Hakeem Jeffries? When it comes to this guy is literally saying the bad actor is the country that's opposing to genocide, and we must step in and fight the country that's opposing genocide on behalf of the country that's committing a genocide. And that's supposed to make sense to me? And that's the party that I'm supposed to be a part of? And that's the guy that's in line to be the next head of the Democratic Party, which is a party I don't want nothing to do with heads of the Democratic Party like that. But I would argue Hakeem Jeffries should be the head of the Democratic Party, because he represents what the Democratic Party is about. They're going to have some black folks, and they're going to say, look at this. We've got diversity and inclusion and equity and all that, right? We've got the black male, black. Look at us. We've got a black warmongering Zionist in charge. We got a black man in charge of running the party. He ain't really running a party, but, you know, as a figurehead. He's sitting in the seat of as the head of the Democratic Party in Congress, blah, blah, blah. You know that when they win in November, which they probably will, that Hakeem Jeffries becomes Speaker of the House, that what we'll hear about how fortunate and lucky we are as black folks to have the first black Speaker of the House. But the first black Speaker of the House is pro-genocide. He's a Zionist, and he's outright lying to us. Just like, what's the difference if he's a black Speaker of the House or a white Speaker of the House? If either way, as they say in the casinos, the house always wins, right? What difference does it make? See, we're supposed to feel that we got a symbolic victory. Hey, look at this. We've got the first black fill in the blank. That's symbolism. That's a symbolic victory. I always put it to you like this. You're in jail, in a dungeon, and every day you got a guard that comes in and he beats you for 1 hour a day and then serves you your porridge or whatever they give people in dungeons, right? An hour a day, this white guard comes in, he beats you for an hour, off he goes. That's your life. And they say, we got good news for you. We're going to bring in, you're going to get a black guard. Oh, wow, a black guard. And you think to yourself, well, if I got a black guard and I'm black, maybe he'll do me a little bit better. Maybe he, and a guy comes in and they say, what are you going to do? And he says, I'm going to beat you for 2 hours. And you're like, well, that's not an improvement. And they say, yeah, but you got a black guard. I mean, think about that. Think of the symbolism here. Few people, not a lot of black people get to be. And you're like, I understand that. But from my perspective, I was getting beaten for 1 hour a day, right? Yeah. Now I'm gonna get beaten for 2 hours a day, right? And I'm supposed to care about who's beating me, not about how many hours a day I get beaten. I don't want to be beaten no hours a day. Get me the white guy back. Right or wrong? What sense does that make? That's my point. So my point is, when we see a war machine, which is all the United States is now, I don't know if you figured it out. This is not a country anymore. This is nothing but a war machine. So now that we know this is nothing but a war machine, war on all fronts, that's all they do. No money for you. The economy is going to be wrecked very shortly. Wrecked. And they don't care because I hate to say it, they're really not into you and your family's needs. They're into war. Israel, somebody might say something bad to Israel. Got to stand up for that. Who cares about you? Your life, all of this, your economy is going to be completely wrecked. And the reason is because the United States is not a country. It's a war machine. And that, therefore, I say, what difference does it make who drags me down the road to hell? Economic destruction. Trump, Biden, whatever. That's going to be something different. It's unthinkable where we are. But I just think that what we need, and people say a third party, well, I'd be happy with a second one right now because we only got one, a war party. But I think what we need is a third force in politics. We need another force, right? A party, I don't know whatever the heck. Call it what you want. But we need a force. We need a force that says we are opposed to U.S. foreign policy. That is our destruction. And I think because we're about to get a real bad time because of U.S. foreign policy, this one is going to be ugly. I think that there may be room now for people to wake up to that reality and say, you know what? It's no more this pick your war. No more if you're a Republican, you have to be in favor of the war on Iran. If you're a Republican on the street, right? The war on Iran and hopefully a war against China or Cuba because they're commies. If you're a Democrat, you have to be in favor of the war in Ukraine and, oh, we've got to support Ukraine or whatever the case may be, right? That if you're a member of either party, you have to pick your war. I mean, they got to set up, man. Don't you love that? Pick your war. Depending on your party is the war that you can pick as a citizen. And they're happy. Thrill with that. Yep. You can oppose that one as long as you take this one. As long as you take one. If they got some people supporting this war and some people supporting that war, then they got everybody supporting a war. We're good. No matter who's in, which party comes in, a war gets supported.

this.

0: it's an accident.
1: An accident, huh?
0: We dug you up. Then we brought you back to life.
2: Get on the stage, and I call her by her first name.
1: What did you want with a dead girl?
0: I'm the same. Born from the dead. I am a monster.
1: Yeah, so am I.
0: This world is a black hole.

0: bride of Frankenstein.
1: No, just the bride. Oh.
2: Scare.
3: And those were scenes from The Bride, yet another incarnation in the never-ending stream of Frankenstein horror, and co-starring our guest on the show, John Macharo, as a gangster with malice on his mind as well. And in a conversation about his latest film, Omaha, about no less horror manifested economically today in this country, as he portrays a widowed father living with his children in their car following the family's eviction. First, some scenes from Omaha, then John Macharo, ironically likewise discussing his role as a real-life ruthless Wall Street housing market monster in The Big Short. First, some scenes from Omaha, then John Macharo.
4: Oh, come on, I need you to wake up now.
5: What time is it?
4: I know it's early, sweetheart, but we gotta go. We're gonna go on a trip.
5: Rags, come here, boy.
6: Where are we going?
4: Pretend that there is a fire in the house and we have to get out as quick as we could. What would you take with you?
5: The picture of Mom.
7: Did Dad say where we're going?
8: I think we're going to Disneyland.
4: How much are these?
9: $4.99.
4: Just take one.
10: Keep running until you find the wind.
11: Are we gonna stay here lots of days?
4: Just gonna stay tonight and then we gotta keep moving. What time are you open? Probably tonight.
10: Ice cream.
4: I want a lot of things, Charlie, but it doesn't always work out the way you plan.

0: Hello.
1: Hi.
2: Hello, John Majero, and welcome to our show.
1: Hi, how are you?
2: Okay. What was it about this film and the story that drew you to be part of Omaha, and anything connected to your own personal experiences or observations of what's going on in this country?
1: Thankfully, nothing in my life has been this dramatic. But what drew me to the film, like so often is the case, as the script and the writing. The writing was fantastic. It, you know, I got the script and I had a friend who said, you know, give it a shot. I had seen Robert's other film, Killing of Two Lovers, which I thought was really special. Cole, the director, is untested, but we have some mutual friends. So I gave it a read and it really captivated me. And left me really devastated by the end of that as a father and just as somebody with a heart. So I knew pretty quickly I wanted to be a part of it. You know, it's a story set in a specific time in history. It's based on true events that happened in 2008. There's a loophole in the law in Nebraska. But obviously the idea of parents having to give up their kids is as present today as it ever was. But yeah, it really was the story and the character who I saw a lot of complexity and nuances, and I wanted to play it.
2: And in terms of the economic crisis portrayed in Omaha, from the opposite side of that crisis, you portrayed a character based on stock market figure Charlie Ledley in The Big Short. How would you compare and contrast those opposite characters and films in terms of economic crisis in this country?
1: Well, one is, you know, it's funny because they're both set at the exact same time in history.
2: Yeah.
1: Both are centered around the 2008 financial crisis. One, obviously, is someone who got extraordinarily wealthy off of it, and had kind of a bit of a moral dilemma towards the end of that, realizing what was happening, the people that he was taking out of their houses, the people like Dad and Ella in Omaha, but, you know, was able to cash in on the financial collapse because of, you know, the skill set that that Charlie has. Charlie's still alive and, you know, he's still in finance. So he was able to do that. And then there was the people who Wall Street basically left in the dust, who were the working class, who were the poor. And also, you know, this happens to be a white family, but it mainly hit the families who were people of color. And yeah, those people who had no investments in the stock market, who didn't even have these houses that were foreclosed on, who just had jobs, who had one house, just ran out of work and the well ran dry, and they were the ones who really were hit hardest by it, and a lot of the cases still haven't recovered from it. So it's very two kind of polar opposite people in Charlie and Dad.
2: And as a father yourself, did you bring any of those paternal feelings or emotions to the film as a character facing poverty and eviction and living out of a car with your children wandering the country?
1: Well, that I haven't ever felt. So, but the you know, I'm not super wealthy. So the idea of worrying about providing for your children is present for, I think, most Americans. The worries about, you know, giving your kids a better life is ever present for parents. Also, just you can't help but bring your own experiences into the characters that you play. So the dynamics between myself and my daughter were very much a part of how I approached the character, because most of the story, you know, although they're on this sad journey, is kind of just life unfolding, and interactions between a parent and his children. You know, you see them in stores getting candy and getting toys, and those interactions I have daily with my daughter. They say, you can only get one candy, you can only get one thing, which is something that Dad says more so out of the necessity to conserve money. But it's something that we all go through with our children. The other components about the, giving away, that's purely imaginary for me. But that's something you do as an actor. You have to take what you know and then compile that and put that together with the experiences that you don't know and create those.
2: And what are the challenges for you, on the other hand, portraying real people in movies as Keith Jarrett in Cone and Meyer Lansky in Lansky, in contrast to fictional characters?
1: I mean, I don't really think about that much. I try and give every character the proper amount of respect they deserve, whether they lived or never existed. Because in the writing, they deserve that, and they do mean something to somebody, including the writers, and it's going to matter to the people who watch the film. I will say, someone like Meyer Lansky, who's gone, and Keith Jarrett, who really wasn't involved in the film, there's not a vast difference between playing a fictional character because there's such a distance there. Somebody like Jeffrey Mason, who I played in September 5, who has since passed but was alive while we were filming it and was alive when it came out, that you can't help but feel some sort of pressure because they're there. So that's as close as it gets. But still, at the end of the day, I'm doing my job as an actor. And yes, it's nice to have the person that you're playing say they're happy with the portrayal. But really, that's not your job. Your job is to serve the story, and serve the director's vision. So that's what you have to do, whether they're alive or fictional.
2: And are you working on anything or coming out in anything next?
1: Yeah, well, I've been doing some TV stuff recently. So I have my show that I'm on called The Agency on Paramount Plus. The second season of that is this summer, so please check that out. And I just wrapped the second season of the Apple TV show Presumed Innocent with a really remarkable cast, and a lot of people enjoyed the first season of that show. This is an entirely new crime, new mystery, and a new cast. So those will be in the summer and the fall.
2: And speaking of economic and social issues in this country, what can you say about having been a part of Orange is the New Black?
1: Well, speaking of economic, in what way are you asking me to talk about that in regards to Orange is the New Black?
2: Well, just the enormous prison population in this country and what goes on in prisons and
1: Yeah, I mean, we are there's certainly, the monetization of the prisons is a problem. I don't know if I have the solution for you, but I hopefully th there will be a solution, because it's not working as it is currently. But I think Orange is the New Black, what it did in speaking to that, when we think of prisons, we tend to think of men in prison and men of color in prison. The female perspective of the prison experience, all across the board, of old and young and people of color and white people, whatever, is rarely spoken of. So that's, I think, what was so groundbreaking about Orange is the New Black, is that it was offering this female perspective, which it has never really been shown on the screen. And I think people really were taken by that. So yeah, it was a revolutionary show. It was revolutionary in the sense that it changed how we consume television. I mean, was one of Netflix's first major successes as a streaming series, and now that's pretty much how everyone watches TV. So I feel very lucky that I was a part of it, definitely.
2: And did being part of Omaha change you in any way, experiencing the real-life economic crisis in this country, even if as a character?
1: I mean, every job I do, every character I play leaves a mark on me. That's just how it goes. And I think actors, the longer you do this, you feel all those marks on you. And in some ways, it becomes harder to keep doing it, especially, I mean, no matter what you're playing, because it's just, you start to carry a lot of weight of these characters. I try to let it go as much as I can. Other actors really get bogged down by these characters that they play. It's kind of a, it's a strange thing we do as actors, where you're living in this other skin for a period of time, day after day. But I mean, this was a world that I knew very well. In fact, it's a world that I came from. I grew up in the Rust Belt in Cleveland. So, I grew up at a time where the auto industry was running away, and neighbors of mine were out of work and, worrying about how they're going to pay their bills. My parents were public school teachers, and I went to public school. So it was very, very much in the 90s at that time, that was very present. It was kind of like stepping more into my childhood than anything else. But yeah, it's something that I'm very familiar with.
2: And any thoughts about what you would like to convey to audiences about Omaha?
1: I just hope, indie film needs to be seen, and sadly, cinema isn't seeing the audience as it used to. But I hope people will go and seek it out, get it on streaming platforms. I think there's a lot to be found in it for all different people. But since I played the dad, I want to speak to the idea of men being able to find the courage to ask for help when they need it, instead of living in their problems and being too stubborn to seek out, mental health help or financial help or whatever it takes, because there's no shame in doing that. And I, for me, that's a huge lesson of this film.
2: And of course, without giving too much away, what for you was the part of Omaha that affected you most personally, acting that part out?
1: I mean, the giving away, like when he leaves, I'll give it
2: Well, the
1: away, but like
2: ending, I mean.
1: at the end, the hospital scene, it really, and even just seeing kids bawling, even though it was acting, seeing Wyatt and Molly, who play the two young kids, in that state is just really affecting. So yeah, that was a tough night.
2: All right. Well, thank you so much, John Majero, for joining us on the show.
1: Thank you.

Hey, this is Jack Shalom. Welcome to In Case You Missed It, a semi-occasional roundup of the week's most absurd and head-shaking news. First up, in our It's All in the Stars department. According to techie website TechCrunch, a popular app representing itself as an astrology program, was found instead to be selling to third parties the data it collected about women's sensitive reproductive information, including the user's birth control type, menstrual period cycles, and specific symptoms that the user was experiencing. The data could easily be used to identify whether the user had sought to have an abortion. TechCrunch had previously written about this app, called Stardust, following the overturning of Roe v. Wade, with some red states starting prosecutions based on such data. Stardust claimed its app was end-to-end encrypted, but wouldn't you know it, TechCrunch has now found out by analyzing the app's network traffic that Stardust's claim is a lie. As the old saying goes, it takes a village of internet fascists to plan a family. In our Show Me the Lettuce department, the U.S. Food and Drug Administration said that laboratory experts rechecked lettuce samples from Taylor's Farms and concluded that the opposite finding from the day before should be considered a false positive. Previously, officials had said that Taylor Farms iceberg lettuce tested positive for the parasitic illness that has sickened thousands of people in the United States. In related news, that is in no way, no how related, Yahoo reports that Taylor Farms has donated more than $1 million to MAGA Inc., the Trump-centric super PAC, and $1.1 million to other super PACs dedicated to electing Republicans. In our It Could Self-Drive You Crazy department, Gothamist Magazine reports that Waymo self-driving taxis cause way more fatal crashes and injuries per mile driven than other for-hire vehicles in New York City. Researchers from Hunter College found that across the country, Waymo's autonomous cars cause crashes that result in injuries or serious death at a rate 1.5 times greater than that of the city's for-hire fleet. The researchers said the findings call into question Waymo's claims that its vehicles cause 94% fewer crashes and injuries than vehicles driven by humans. Yep, just make up the numbers and hope everyone believes you. In our, well, at least it's good for something department, a sculptor has been left furious after spending $100,000 of his own money to build a life-size statue of Charlie Kirk, only to find that no one wants to buy it. Sculptor Sergio Fornari had hoped the statue of the murdered racist, which he intends to display on a truck in New York Times Square in the fall, would raise millions of dollars. Instead, he said, he has been flooded by messages from people saying they intend to urinate on the sculpture. When it rains, it pours. The New York Times reports that a 2-year federal investigation into sexual harassment and pay discrimination against women at a Virginia shipyard was abruptly halted by a Trump executive order. Outrage investigators from the Office of Federal Contract Compliance, who had earlier documented claims that managers demanded sex acts in exchange for promotions, said the workers had not yet received justice. The compliance office has been reduced from 480 employees to 75. Trump's current budget proposal calls for eliminating the compliance force entirely. In a hard-hitting story on the international gas situation, the ever-intrepid and curious New York Post newspaper reports that Australian researchers surveyed 6,400 people across Australia as to how many times a day they passed gas. They outfitted the research subjects with a device that snaps onto their underwear. When the underwear devices were deemed too unreliable, the participants were given a smartphone app where they could discreetly keep count of each occurrence.
Not to keep you in suspense, the researchers found that the average person passed gas approximately 5 times a day, with men slightly outgassing women 5.2 times a day to 4.8 times a day on average. In our maybe I'll just walk instead department, Wired magazine reports that a team of security researchers at UC San Diego found that a model of car alarms known as the KARR security system, installed in more than 2 million vehicles across the U.S., can let any hacker within Bluetooth range send radio commands to silently unlock the car at will, turn off its alarm, or even disable its ignition and leave a driver stranded. The KARR alarm devices are installed by car dealers, not owners, yet when the cars are sold, the alarms often aren't removed, which means that car owners across the U.S. have a hackable device under their hood they've never purchased and have no idea is there. In our Here's a Sure Bet for You department, a recent Associated Press national survey found that after New York City Mayor Zoran Mamdani accused Israeli Prime Minister Benjamin Netanyahu of being a war criminal who should be tried at The Hague, more American Jews nationally approve of how Mamdani is doing his job than Netanyahu. The poll showed 44% of Jewish Americans view Mamdani favorably, while only 32% of American Jews view Netanyahu the same. And on the other hand, Netanyahu's unfavorability rating was 59%, while Mamdani's was only 39%. This is one bet you don't need insider trading for. In our Creepy Billionaires Gonna Creep department, Wired magazine reports that Mark Zuckerberg's Meta, makers of so-called smart glasses, which are now being used to covertly harass and surveil women while surreptitiously recording them, has just posted an insanely creepy ad on Instagram touting its AI capabilities. While an announcer optimistically intones all the benefits of AI, the background music contradicts that message with a famously dystopian David Bowie song, the refrain of which includes Bowie yelling fear-soaked warnings of impending doom like, "We've got 5 years, my brain hurts a lot. 5 years, that's all we've got. 5 years, 5 years." Like, what is this, Zuckerberg's id surfacing from the depths of his demonic subconscious? The man literally cannot distinguish heaven from hell. Speaking of hell, finally, in our Come On Baby Light My Fire department, Common Dreams website reports that in a response to Canadian wildfires, Donald Trump, rather than sending aid or personnel to help Canadians fight the fires, raged that Canada should pay us some damages or pay billions more in tariffs. This is despite the fact that Canada has previously freely sent many of its own firefighters, some of whom have given up their lives, to help battle the far more numerous U.S. wildfires. Trump insisted, however, that Canada is not, quote, properly maintaining their forests and brush therein. Accordingly, a Canadian organization that calls itself the Department of Forest Tidiness has announced a new Canadian initiative called the Forest Undergrowth Clearing and Kindling Operation for Foreign Friends, which has, if you're paying close attention, the initials FOFF. And that's the news, in case you missed it, a semi-occasional roundup of the week's most absurd and head-shaking news. This is Jack Shalom for Arts Express with host Prairie Miller.

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1: the parody project on ICE to help you manage the insanity that pervades our current political reality and possibly even assist you in not going insane yourself.

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1: This is Dennis Bro for Lies, More Lies, and Damned Media Lies, and this preview of episode 5 is titled Nowhere Men, the American versus the Global Action Hero. The genre and the basic plot is the same, but two series highlight differences in a more individualized, oligarchic, and paternalistic version of the black hero in the American Man on Fire, and the more socially grounded and collectivist South African, the Nowhere Man. The genre is the action series, and both are loosely based on the Denzel Washington film Man on Fire, with the Netflix American series remake explicitly acknowledging this image. The basic plot of each treads the well-worn platitudes of that genre. Each lead is laid low by a mission that in the Netflix firmly fixed pattern is a required action sequence in the opening minutes. In the American, the CIA outsourced agent fails in the endeavor, resulting in the death of his Mission Impossible type team. And in the South African version, the Army Special Forces agent, in a more taut action sequence, detonates a device at the last minute, which gets him out of harm's way. The African American and African male leads in each then wander the streets, seemingly lost. They'll reclaimed and then reluctantly drawn back into new missions of vengeance. The pattern, of course, is problematic, with the genre needing to supply adequate reasons for the carnage that is to follow so that the audience can wallow in it. It's the same kind of twisted and inaccurate logic with the hero as victim that Pete Hegseth, Trump, and previous American administrations use every day as they present themselves with the largest armed force ever assembled, including the greatest nuclear arsenal, as righteous victims of one country after another, be it Iran, China, or Russia, as the endless wars rage, always justified by some revenge motif fostered by bruised masculinity. And so went the films of Sylvester Stallone, some of the films of Clint Eastwood, and Chuck Norris, all forgetting in their bloodlust that the moral of the original revenge film, Fritz Lang's Nibelungen, is that revenge exhausts not only itself, but also the revenger. There are major differences, though, in the execution of these similar stories. The American version at first appears to be the more global, set initially in Mexico, then in the U.S., and finally in Brazil's Rio, while the South African version is set in Cape Town. However, the global locales featured in Man on Fire are viewed through the eyes of the privileged. The Mexico opening sequence is set in one of that country's exploited free trade zones, and the Brazilian locale is the upscale neighborhood of the gleaming business offices and condos of Leblon, with the mercenary John Creasy remarking that he thought Brazil would be tougher, and his ex-CIA handler replying, "Not this neighborhood," while explaining these operatives hired to secure this extravagant wealth are there because in CIA lingo, home is where the coup is. Creasy's handler Rayburn, though he is expert in undermining regimes, is presented as a family man whose attitude toward his wife, two youngsters, and rebellious teenage daughter is described as loving, and which justifies his wrecking of other ways of life. His sanctimonious fatherhood, of course, is an excuse that will later serve to sanction Creasy's killing spree. The terrorists, focused on rampant destruction for seemingly no reason, as terrorists are wont to do, are, to read between the lines, actually incensed with the inequality of the ultra-rich condo dwellers. But we just view them as villains, since we're given no reference point or insight into the actual poverty of the favelas, the slums of Rio. Creasy is described as the ultimate loner, always solitary in his grief over the failed mission, though he will eventually learn to allow for at least one other person in his life in his protection of the privileged and precocious teenage daughter, Poe. But that is the extent of his commonality and community. Lucas in The Nowhere Man, on the other hand, in retreat from a sad experience with the South African army, falls into the same type of isolation, but is rescued off the street by Ruby, who, in a poor section of Cape Town, heads a shelter for women, children, and victims of violence. Lucas, no longer a loner, embeds himself in this community, outside the limited bourgeois family structure depicted in the American series. Lucas is called back into action when Neo, a female member of a drug family, is threatened because she will testify against her drug lord uncle. His rescuing of Neo and eventual invasion of the drug lord's compound entails a good deal of black-on-black violence, but drug dealers are a menace to the community, and their evil is distinct from the obscure terrorists of Man on Fire. Lucas becomes enamored not of a protected and sheltered teen, but of a medically challenged girl who he and Ruby attempt to save. Neo is a doctor who, when rescued, helps out at the shelter, though Ruby, the shelter originator, ultimately functions as the revenge and bloodletting motif. There are American comparisons. Lucas has been called a South African John Wick, but the more apt comparison of Lucas's daring feats is to the black Marvel superhero Luke Cage. Likewise, Neo in her speech, affect, and appearance seems to be channeling Scandal's Kerry Washington. Finally, there's a reformed addict at the shelter who ultimately functions as Robin to Lucas's Batman, but these allusions are woven into the fabric of a version of the genre where the hero battles for the humanity around him. Lucas then moves away from being the ultimate individual, first inserting himself into a community and then building a community in his protecting the shelter, whereas the American protagonist, Creasy, pledged to safeguard the teenage Poe, otherwise continues on his individual path in defense of Rio's rich and privileged. Two black action heroes, but in contexts and circumstances that differ substantially and tellingly in the way they illuminate the values of each society that produced these figures. One about the myth of individual and isolated achievement in the service of the rich, the other about collective and communal engagement in the service of the poor. Check out Lies, More Lies, and Damned Media Lies on Substack and Patreon. 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
0: And that's all we have time for today on Arts Express, Expression in the Arts. And if you'd like to express yourself too, you can write to us at theradiogoddess@gmail.com. Until next time, this is Prairie Miller leaving the station.

0: Summer music fests are expensive, if you can find tickets at all, but an ethical hacker found a vulnerability that could have gotten him VIP passes to some of the summer's hottest shows. He tells us what that says about the security of e-tickets this week on Day 6.
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Looking for a musical experience that doesn't cost a euro? Throughout the summer, Notre Dame de Paris hosts its famous Sunday organ recitals, performed on one of France's most spectacular pipe organs. The cathedral's grand organ, with around 8,000 pipes, fills the newly restored interior with music ranging from Bach to French Romantic composers. The recitals usually take place on Sunday afternoons, offering visitors the chance to experience both the cathedral's remarkable acoustics and one of Paris's great musical traditions. Whether you're religious or not, it's a chance to hear an instrument that has shaped French musical life for centuries. Stay tuned for more cultural tips on World Radio Paris.

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1: This is Writer's Voice, compelling conversations with authors who challenge, inspire, and inform. This week, I talk with John Pfeffer about Songlands and Portia Elan about Homebound, two speculative novels that ask how we can make a livable future in an age of crisis. Thanks for joining us. I'm Francesca Rhiannon. What happens when the climate crisis, corporate power, and political failure finally fracture the world? John Pfeffer takes that question into the near future in Songlands, the final novel in his Splinterlands trilogy. The series follows one family as nations break apart, climate catastrophe deepens, and a giant corporation pursues survival for the few. But Songlands isn't only a warning. Its unlikely hero, Aurora, is a poet, and its first conscious AI discovers love as an operating system. I talk with John Pfeffer about the real forces driving climate change, the danger of putting godlike technology in corporate hands, and why poetry and collective action may matter as much as science. In a world that tells us we're powerless, Songlands asks us to believe in the impossible and to keep creating even in the middle of catastrophe. Let's listen now. John Pfeffer, welcome to Writer's Voice.
2: Thanks for having me on the show.
1: Songlands brings the Splinterlands trilogy to a close. The other two novels, previous ones, are Splinterlands, Frostlands, and now Songlands. Give us a brief overview of this trilogy.
2: So overall, the series is about the fragmenting, the splitting up of the world, of large entities like the European Union, the United States, Russia, and it parallels the splintering of a family, the Wests. And it's helmed by Julian West, a geopaleontologist, someone who is tasked with studying the fragmenting of large entities in the geopolitical space, much as a paleontologist looks back into history to try to understand the disappearance of dinosaurs. Julian West is interested in understanding how the dinosaurs of the past, namely the United States, Russia, and so forth, managed to go extinct. As he is doing so, he is experiencing a fragmenting of his own. His family falls apart. His wife divorces him. His children become estranged from him. That's the thrust of the first novel, Splinterlands. The second novel is narrated by his wife, who is living on a kind of a commune in northern Vermont, in a country that basically no longer exists. And she, too, is trying to understand from her own perspective, she's a climate scientist, where things went wrong in terms of the humanity's attempt to avoid the climate apocalypse. And then finally, the third volume, Songlands, is from the point of view of their daughter, who is a former Eurocrat or bureaucrat in Europe, who harbors these delusions of grandeur as a poet, and who also is thrust into the unlikely spot of trying to save the world. That certainly was not her intention, but she's kind of a North by Northwest figure, a innocent who is brought into global intrigues against her will and is forced to take on the helm of savior of one sort or another. So those are the three volumes, the father, the mother, and then the daughter.
1: John Pfeffer, welcome to Writer's Voice.
2: Thanks for having me on the show.
1: Songlands brings the Splinterlands trilogy to a close. The other two novels, previous ones, are Splinterlands, Frostlands, and now Songlands. Give us a brief overview of this trilogy.
2: So overall, the series is about the fragmenting, the splitting up of the world, large entities like the European Union, the United States, Russia, and it parallels the splintering of a family, the Wests. And it's helmed by Julian West, a geopaleontologist, someone who is tasked with studying the fragmenting of large entities in the geopolitical space, much as a paleontologist looks back into history to try to understand the disappearance of dinosaurs. Julian West is interested in understanding how the dinosaurs of the past, namely the United States, Russia, and so forth, managed to go extinct. As he is doing so, he is experiencing a fragmenting of his own. His family falls apart. His wife divorces him. His children become estranged from him. That's the thrust of the first novel, Splinterlands. The second novel is narrated by his wife, who is living on a kind of a commune in northern Vermont, in a country that basically no longer exists. And she, too, is trying to understand from her own perspective, she's a climate scientist, where things went wrong in terms of the humanity's attempt to avoid the climate apocalypse. And then finally, the third volume, Songlands, is from the point of view of their daughter, who is a former Eurocrat or bureaucrat in Europe, who harbors these delusions of grandeur as a poet, and who also is thrust into the unlikely spot of trying to save the world. That certainly was not her intention, but she's kind of a North by Northwest figure, a innocent who is brought into global intrigues against her will and is forced to take on the helm of savior of one sort or another. So those are the three volumes, the father, the mother, and then the daughter.
1: These are terrific little novels, and in some ways they're more like novellas, or maybe between a novella and a novel. They're really well written and totally engaging. And of course, the subject is one very near and dear to my heart, as my listeners know, and that is the climate catastrophe that is bearing down on us quite swiftly and has, of course, advanced quite a bit. My sense is that this takes place about 50 years in the future, roughly. So looking back across all three books, was there a question that you were trying to answer?
2: Well, I mean, the major answer, of course, is what went wrong. I mean, from the perspective of 2050, but then, you know, from our perspective, what is going wrong and why are we not able to get a handle on these problems? I mean, in the past, it seems like human ingenuity was inspired to address the major problems that affected humanity. For instance, there were concerns in the 19th century that we would not be able to grow enough food to feed the growing population on the planet. And certainly, we were able, through various scientific advances, although some might argue they were not always advances, managed to grow enough food to increase the productivity of the food we were growing, as well as bring up more land into cultivation at the expense of often forests and marshlands and so forth. But we have failed to address this question of climate change. And although we do have a lot of scientists who are pouring their energies and resources into figuring out, for instance, geoengineering efforts to change the climate through scientific means, we haven't been able to kind of restrain our more base impulses, that is, to eat a lot, to consume a lot of energy, to continue to grow our economies, which ultimately is the problem that we're facing, is overconsumption and overuse of natural resources. So that was kind of the general topic I wanted to address. The geopolitical splintering, well, that was of interest to me, but I was more kind of intrigued by especially the failure of our politicians to address this question in a meaningful way. I mean, we've obviously come up with voluntary efforts through the Paris Agreement to reduce carbon emissions, but those have largely been ignored. And as we see with our current administration in the United States, it's very possible to reverse a commitment to reduction of carbon and embrace once again fossil fuels in a kind of maniacal fashion. So that was the kind of key question I was interested in.
1: And it surprises me in a way that you kind of make it more general. We overconsume. We have made this choice. And yet in your books, in this the Splinterlands trilogy, there is a clear corporate actor, in this case, the CRISPR Corporation, which is trying its own solution to climate change. But what it posits is a world that we're more and more people are becoming more and more aware of, and that is a world that is run by oligarchs, and in particular run by petro-oligarchs. So I wonder, before we go more into the meat of these books, how do you tease out this we versus those actors who, you know, what do they say? It's just 70 companies that are responsible for most of our climate changing emissions.
2: Yes, I mean, I agree that, you know, for the most part, the over-reliance on fossil fuels and so forth is driven by corporate interests and has been driven by corporate interests for a long time. But when I say we, I guess what I mean here is we of the global north. And when I say global north, of course, that's both a territorial designation, but it also refers to those pockets of wealth in the global south. And we in the global north are responsible for the lion's share of carbon emissions. We are responsible for overconsumption in terms of, you know, the sheer number of calories we consume per person at the expense of often folks in the global south. So the addressing climate change really will require some notion of justice. In other words, it's not a question of all the people on the planet having to tighten their belts, but it really the wealthier folks and, well, the corporations that often reflect their interests, they're the folks who are really going to have to tighten their belts, but not tighten their belts in an individual sense. I mean, because the solution to climate change is not a decision simply to, I don't know, reduce the amount of red meat we eat every week. It really will require systemic change. And so I don't want to put the onus on any given individual. Now, when we turn to novels, we're talking about individuals. I mean, novels are the great, you know, bourgeois invention. I mean, they focus on individuals. They don't focus on corporations, you know, or collectivities for the most part. And so what I wanted to do was, you know, create individuals that, you know, are real as possible in a fictional way, but who represent different aspects and different choices that are made by people these days in addressing larger questions.
1: So the world of Songlands, as we've said, is devastated by climate change, and there's a turning point that is looming. I just thought briefly we should touch on the feedback loop that some of the characters are desperately trying to stop. And I guess I want to ask you, with that, do you think that there's any possibility that we could, in fact, stop the complete disappearance of the ice?
2: So yes, so the feedback loop is this ice albedo effect. And in other words, ice reflects back sunlight and therefore, you know, serves as a way of cooling the planet. But if the ice melts, then the sunlight is not reflected back and is instead absorbed into the water and raises the temperature of the water. It's not the only, obviously, it's not the only problem related to climate change. Obviously, we have methane release. We have lots of other dangerous trends. But I wanted to focus on the ice albedo effect because it was something that could serve as a research topic for our wife in the second volume. And she succeeds in figuring out a way to reverse the ice albedo effect. And, in, you know, strictly speaking, this is geoengineering. This is not a natural process by which we, for instance, reduce our carbon emissions and the planet then responds in an effective way to achieve greater homeostasis. No, it's an intervention, a human intervention. And this becomes kind of the question in the third volume in Songlands. Do we have a right as humans to intervene?

0: exciting, of course, in 2050, there might not be a choice, you know? In other words, our efforts at more human approaches or more planet-friendly approaches to addressing climate change might be exhausted. We might have passed the point of no return in that sense. And I think a lot of people are expecting that we, even if we are able to restrain our carbon emissions, we will experience overshoot. In other words, we'll go beyond the 1.5 and probably the 2% Celsius increase, and then have to dial it back from there. So this is my extrapolation from 2050 going backward, and Aurora is leading a movement, you know, to fulfill the mission that her mother has set up, and in collaboration with a sentient robot, which is something else I wanted to introduce, because I imagine that we would have by 2050 achieved some measure of sentience with our artificial intelligence.
1: Yeah, that's a fascinating part that I want to get to soon. But before doing that, and I am talking with John Pfeffer about his trilogy, the Splinterlands trilogy, and focusing on the last of that trilogy, Songlands. The earlier ones are Splinterlands and Frostlands. Let's talk a little bit about CRISPR, Inc. CRISPR, of course, being the gene editing technology that we already have. CRISPR has now become basically the dominant corporation in the world, and it has a kind of approach to sustainability that is quite the opposite from the commune in Vermont. I wonder if you could draw that contrast, and what are you getting at here? The two different versions. One is the version of the, you know, very much our tech overlords who think that they're somehow going to save themselves and thereby save the planet, but nobody else. And the other that is looking to save everybody.
0: So CRISPR, as you point out, is a gene editing technique, and it has proven to be very effective in addressing diseases that previously had been resistant to other efforts. But obviously, you know, CRISPR is a kind of a god technology. I mean, to be able to go into the actual DNA, to go into the recipe of life itself and alter it is, well, can provide the people in charge of that technology with extraordinary power. And as we know, one of the great fascinations of the Silicon Valley titans, the billionaires and now, unfortunately, trillionaires, is to live forever. You know, and many of them are embarked on this extraordinary effort to extend their lifespan and possibly, in conjunction with digital technology, transfer their brains into some digital form so that they can live forever. So I find this, or I found this when I was writing the books, to be a really disturbing phenomenon that the richest were spending a lot of their money to preserve their own lifespans, not necessarily increasing the lifespans of average people, because they thought they were worth it, you know, that their lives were more important than the lives of other people. So I imagine that, you know, that CRISPR might do something similar, this CRISPR Corporation, that it would figure out the secret of immortality. But the secret of immortality, if given to everybody, well, given the constraints of the planet, would doom the planet. If we all lived forever and we were all eating everything and consuming everything forever and continuing to have children, etc., that would be game over. So from CRISPR's point of view, all of the things that were contributing to population decline were all to the better. And in fact, if climate change was reducing the population of arid places, all to the better, because it would leave more of the planet to those who were immortal, essentially. So that's on the one side. And then on the other side, of course, are those movements in the year 2050 that are still attempting to preserve life for as many people as humanly possible or planetarily possible. And that requires addressing climate change. It requires addressing pandemics and all the other

0: scourges that have gone out of control by 2050 and are claiming large segments of the population. So these are the kind of the two, what turn out to be the two, the protagonist and the antagonist, if you will, of the final volume. And, you know, there's no answer by the end. It's still a kind of a question mark. But this is the Manichaean struggle, if you will, that occupies the novel.
1: Yeah, and what is, I mean, I think it's actually quite true to form. I think they are fully aware that they are destroying the planet, and they think that somehow they're going to survive, whether it's on Earth or someplace else. What's so strange about their particular kind of psychopathy is that they don't seem to understand that you cannot destroy 99% of humanity without also destroying 99% of the environment, which will also make the planet uninhabitable for the 1%.
0: Yes, exactly. I mean, I'm reminded of what Margaret Thatcher said, that she didn't believe that there was any such thing as society, that there were only individuals. And that's essentially the philosophy of these titans of industry. They don't believe in society. They don't believe that anything collective, which frankly has been the source of their income, because if there hadn't been, you know, a society within which they could build their enterprises, they would not be titans of industry. But nevertheless, they only believe in individuals and great individuals. And so, you know, this focus on individuals and individual success is, as you say, it is enormously corrosive in terms of our ability as a society, as a group of societies, to address something in a systemic fashion, because, you know, it relies on the great individual to come up with solutions, and the great individual, generally speaking, does not do so.
1: So let's go on now to this creature or person that CRISPR has created. This is the first AI robot that has consciousness, that you posit. Your character, Karen, she's conscious. She doesn't even know at first that she's an AI, a robot. And unlike most human fear fantasies about AIs, she is not driven by domination. In fact, she suggests that humans project their own fears onto artificial intelligence. You're really going against the standard AI apocalypse narrative. So what is your sense of what she is saying and what you are thinking that it's behind this?
0: Well, there's a saying in Silicon Valley, or perhaps beyond Silicon Valley, garbage in, garbage out. In other words, the computer programs you make are entirely reflective of the care and intelligence that you put into it. If you put into it a desire, whether it's explicit or implicit, to kill all of humanity, well, then that's going to be what comes out. And, you know, I do think that, we look around at the world today, and there's plenty of horrific things to talk about. There's lots of things we can doom scroll about. And so one could imagine that our AIs would reflect that, we would have an AI as horrifically focused on world domination as Elon Musk, for instance. I mean, it's certainly, if he were to create the AI, it would probably look a lot like him. But there are, of course, other options. If we put into our AI the love and care and nurturing that we presumably put into our children, there's a good possibility that we will have sensible and responsible AI creations. There's no guarantee. I mean, obviously you do that for a child and it could still turn out to be a psychopath, but there's a higher probability, especially since AI, they don't have genes per se, that and any kind of genetic inheritance that they're dealing with. So I wanted to imagine that an AI could, in fact, operate according to a different blueprint. And also that the AI would be flawed, because there's no reason to believe that an AI would be perfect, you know, since we're not perfect, and it's hard to imagine we've ever created anything that's been perfect. So why should the AIs that we create be perfect? So our Karen is, yes, flawed. She hits herself in the head when she can't figure something out. She makes mistakes. But ultimately, first of all, she's been like all other AIs that have been created through to 2050 or so. She has been imbued with the directive to do no harm. So that's baseline. But on top of that, she is essentially imprinted upon the people that she wakes up to, just like a little chick is imprinted on whatever it lays its eyes on, first of all. And she lays her eyes on Rachel and the community in northern Vermont, and she reflects it in some important ways, such that she feels protective of it. And she identifies the organization that created her, CRISPR, as evil. And she has made her choice. You know, she has decided that she will defend this community in Vermont against the predations of this distant corporation. And I'd like to believe that an AI that is imbued with the directive to do no harm, and who thereafter discovers that love is an important kind of operating system, if you will, to define one's relations with the world, will make moral choices like that. So that I wanted to spin that out. Hey, look, there's enough apocalypse in these three volumes. I figured, why do I have to have AI apocalypse to add to that? Let's have a countervailing trend here.
1: And I love that idea of love as an operating system, because I think that's very much at the heart of what drives certainly the third in the trilogy, Songlands, forward. Because the family comes together, and it does come together out of love. And Karen, the AI, is a key component of in joining that family in some way. And I want to talk a little bit, John Pfeffer, about the title, A Songlands, that points to the power of poetry. How does poetry, rather than technology or politics alone, become one of the engines of change in this world?
0: So I was struck when I visited a museum in Paris. It was a museum on Islamic art and history. There was a description of these gatherings that used to take place around the Saudi, what is now Saudi Arabia. But this was, you know, many, many years before even the rise of Muhammad and Islam, that these Bedouin tribes mostly would come together along with seafaring nations for these poetry festivals. And this was this extraordinary opportunity for cultures to meet one another, to celebrate the occasion, to exchange goods and services. And I thought, what an interesting substitute for war. I mean, because they could come together and kill each other. Certainly that is more, it seems, what happens in human history. But no, poetry served as a kind of a mediating influence among all of these groups. So I thought, this could be an interesting opportunity to place against the fragmenting forces that have created the splinterlands of the 21st century, a unifying force. And unifying not from a single point of view, like a dictator saying you all have to come together, but rather a very diverse, multicultural commitment to narratives, to culture, to celebration. So I decided that Aurora, our daughter and the narrator of the third volume, would be a poet, that through poetry, she would try and bring people together, and that the poems themselves would reflect a number of the great poems in history. And so we have selections from seven or so of those poems that include, for instance, Conference of the Birds, which was this great poem that represented Sufi philosophy. It's a grand narrative of birds going out on a search for the one great bird to lead them all. And that, if anything, that becomes kind of the backbone of the novel, this search, this great search for unity, for truth, and through poetry and through common struggle. And, you know, she's an academic, so, you know, she's teaching a course, and the course itself becomes this method of transmitting these ideas, but also of bringing people together in struggle. And in that, I was inspired by the famous flying universities of Poland. The flying universities were initially from the 19th century. Madame Curie participated in them, and they were an effort by Poles to organize against, Poland was divided by three empires at the time, but to organize against the Russians, the Germans, the Austro-Hungarians. But later, under Solidarity in the 1980s, 1970s and 1980s, the opposition in Poland sponsored these flying universities. And they're called flying because they went from apartment to apartment because they couldn't be in one place or they would have alerted the authorities to their presence. So they traveled from place to place, but they transmitted information about Polish history, Polish struggle, Polish politics, and they effectively trained a new generation of opposition people who then were successful in transforming Poland from 1989 on. So I was inspired by that as well. And so that's what Aurora is doing with her poetry seminar, channeling all the energy and strength of these historic poems, but also kind of providing a framework for a new opposition to come to the foreground.
1: Aurora says, "We must believe in this impossible thing, breathe life into lyrics and teach them to sing." What is the impossible thing you most hope that readers will believe in after finishing the Songlands?
0: Well, you know, it is a call to action, and a call to action in the face of what seems to be impossible odds. And God knows that's the theme of so many novels, great novels going back through history. And most novels, of course, end with a degree of ambivalence, because for the most part, only bad novels, you know, end with a call to action. You know, you think of Chernyshevsky's What is to Be Done, which was a terrible novel, but of course, inspired Lenin and others, you know, to become revolutionaries. But it was a terrible novel. And so I didn't want to write a terrible novel. I wanted a novel that was complex and full of ambiguity and ambivalence, but nevertheless, for people to take all of that complexity and say, well, the struggle today to work together on projects to combat seemingly impossible challenges like climate change, to write poetry in the face of all of the naysayers who say that it makes no sense to write poetry or novels today. You know, we're in an emergency. Would you write a poem in the middle of an earthquake? Of course not. You know, it's a terrifying event. And yet, coming out of this third volume, I would hope people would say, yes, we actually do have to write poetry during an earthquake. We do have to come together as a group of people, even as the technocrats and the tech titans tell us we don't exist as collective groups. We have to challenge those received notions and struggle, continue to struggle in the most imaginative and creative ways possible.
1: That's a beautiful note to end on. Thank you so much, John Pfeffer, for talking with us about your Splinterlands trilogy, and especially focusing on the last of the trilogy, Songlands. I love them all. They're really fun to read and very, very thought-provoking. Thank you so much.
0: Thank you so much for your questions, which were wonderful, and this opportunity to talk about this trilogy.
1: John Pfeffer is the author of several books and numerous articles. He's author of the dystopian trilogy of Splinterlands, and his latest nonfiction book is Right Across the World. He's also the director of foreign policy and focus at the Institute for Policy Studies. Go to writersvoice.net for links to his work. Next up, a ship captain far in the future and a conscious AI with a conscience. Stay tuned after the break.

0: 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I'm Francesca Rhiannon. 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Portia Elan's sweeping science fiction novel Homebound travels across six centuries, from a queer young coder in 1985 to a smuggler struggling to survive in 2585. Their stories are linked by grief, a mysterious video game, found family, and the choices that shape an uncertain future. I talk with Portia Elan about turning grief into acts of creation, why stories ask us to become participants, and what her character, conscious automaton Chaya, reveals about artificial intelligence and human values. The novel is deeply concerned with issues of climate change and technology, but its real subject is care. Homebound asks whether ordinary kindness can change history and whether hope is more than a feeling. Portia Elan's answer is clear. Hope is something we do. Let's listen now. Portia Elan, welcome to Writer's Voice.
1: It is wonderful to be here.
0: This is a novel that spans about 600 years, beginning in 1985, with a young woman named Bex learning how to code. Tell us a little bit about her.
1: So Bex is 19, and she is angry in the ways that many 19-year-olds can be angry, and that she's trying to figure out where she fits in the world, and she keeps coming up sort of against things that don't feel like they fit. And she has been at the point when the book starts, she's been coding kind of on her own with her uncle's supervision and guidance for 4 years. And she's now in university. And I think the 80s were a really interesting time for coding and computers in that there was a lot of creativity and a lot more, I think, diversity in terms of what languages people were using, what was possible, kind of a scrappy beginning. And so that is what Bex is entering into.
0: She's also carrying a profound grief because her beloved uncle has died, and he's died of AIDS. She herself is queer. And I think this is part of what I see as a theme in the book, because she is matched in many ways by a character at the end of the timeline in 2585, who is a woman named Yeshiko. Tell us about Yeshiko and also how she also feels estranged. She's trying to find her place in the world, and her place is really one boat that she is the captain of.
1: So Yeshiko is the captain of a sailboat, and captain makes it sound quite formal. She only has one crew member. So it is a kind of a small existence or a small circle of trust. And the world that she lives in this 26th century, we don't actually see a lot of the institutional world, but the part of the world that Yeshiko lives in, she is a smuggler, a drug runner, a scavenger, basically doing whatever she can to survive and to maintain her independence. That is key to her, is that she can maintain this boat, Babylon, so that she can feel in control of her life. And I like that you are able to see those echoes. You know, Yeshiko is probably in her late 40s or early 50s. I wanted to explore, okay, what would happen if someone who felt as estranged and alone as Bex in their teenage years didn't find family? What happens if they didn't find their community? Who do they become then later in life? And that was a lot of what I was exploring with Yeshiko when I first imagined her.
0: And back now to Bex, this game, Homebound, is something that she creates after her uncle dies. He has left her an unfinished game, and she finishes it in her grief. It becomes an act of creation rather than a ritual of mourning, which I think it kind of begins as. An act of creation that leads to healing. What interested you about the relationship between grief and creativity and healing?
1: Oh, I don't want to say that grief is grief is a lesson, or like we need to look for the good part of grief. I don't want to say that, but I do think when we are able to take grief and sorrow, love that no longer has a place to go, and instead of making that smaller, if we can then weave it into the fabric of our lives through making video games, making quilts, making gardens. There are lots of ways to make with grief. It is not just the grief then, or like the sadness of the grief. We are then taking that love we would have given to that person and growing it rather than shutting it away.
0: I think there again, there is an echo between Becca and Yessico too, because she also is grieving. In some ways, she grieves her father, her dead father, but more than that, she's grieving her crew member, who is a kind of more of a father than her own father was to her. Tell us about Root and the role that he plays in the story.
1: So Root is her crew member, and you find out quite early on that he joined the crew when her parents were still alive and when she was quite young. So he has been a mentor, a teacher to her for basically the entirety of her life. And when the book begins, we know quite early on that he is dying, that a medical intervention has begun to fail. And Root, though, is not just a crew member. He has also been a collector of stories and sort of a keeper of Yessico's sense of identity and home. And so as she faces the failure of his medical device, the possibility of life without him, she is having to reckon with sort of like, how do I rebuild my idea of home without this person?
0: You know, one of the things, kind of the sidelines of the book that I really enjoyed were the technological imagination. And one of the cases of it are the nanites. Tell us what these nanites are. This is the medical intervention you just spoke of. They are really about connection.
1: They are. And I had quite a bit of fun doing some reading about actual things that are happening in science and medicine that maybe are not yet ready to be sort of rolled out broadly, but that scientists are sort of poking at and being like, this is possible. And the nanites are one of them. The nanites are really, really, really tiny robots. And in Root's case, they were intended to repair damage to his spinal column and instead have also then begun to connect him to Babylon, the boat they are on. And so the nanites, yes, are the sort of meant to do one thing, but then we end up finding connection in them in an unexpected way.
0: So there is this really, I think, overarching theme of connection, and very much this plot is involved with the characters finding connection. I mean, not just a connection to the ship, but connections to each other, connections to found family as opposed to the family you were born into. I wonder if you could talk about that, and also in the light of your own life. I mean, the character Becca is gay, and I know that you were the recipient of a Lambda Award, is that correct, for a story?
1: Yes. I was a Lambda Fellow.
0: You were a Lambda Fellow. Well, first of all, for those of our listeners who don't know what that is, tell us briefly what that is and how this book intersects with how you have negotiated finding your own home.
1: Yeah, so Lambda is a really incredible organization that looks to support LGBTQ plus authors. And a few years ago now, I received a fellowship. So I got to go down to Southern California for a week, and we did workshops and readings and just got to be in community with other queer writers. The ways that the book echoes my own experience of found family, I think I would say that I have for a good chunk of my life felt a kind of profound sense of separation from the world. And perhaps parts of that are rooted in
2: being queer and growing up in the 90s with no queer adults in my life and no real media representation and a lot of, you know, language, unkind and disparaging language about what it meant to be queer. But I also think that it's kind of a human experience to feel a profound separation from the world that is not for everyone rooted in queerness, or even in overt difference from the people around you. I think sometimes we just feel separate. And that was a large motivating factor for me writing the book, is wanting to explore that separation. And in my own life, the times when I have felt most a part of something, most when I belonged, have often really been with chosen family. And that is, you know, people with whom I have done hard things, whether that's, you know, my friends from my self-defense classes, whether or not that's my friends who I became a teacher with, sort of that idea of going through hard things and being able to be vulnerable and caring with other people has done a lot to create a sense of family and belonging for me.
0: Another overarching theme of this book is the role of stories. And of course, a game is the game in the book. Homebound is a story. It's a video game. And that's all tied up with the whole idea of choice. So make this connection between kind of the game and the book. Is the book a game itself? Because there are a lot of elements in which the reader is really trying to figure out what's really going on here. And then it all does come down, I think, very much to the choices that the characters make to find home and connection.
1: Yeah. Something I really love about computer games is this sense that they are, particularly narrative games where there's a story being told, is that they are a conversation between the game designer and the player. And so the conversation is incomplete when the game is just sitting there static on the computer. It requires the participation of the player. And similarly, I really love a novel that asks me to do some work, that asks me to do a little bit of leaping and a little bit of trusting, and maybe doesn't spell out everything that is happening within the world of the characters. And so when I started writing Homebound, I knew I wanted to create one of those novels that asked the reader to be a participant, not maybe to the extent of like a choose your own adventure novel, but that there was work that the reader would have to do to hold connection, to hold meaning between the different characters and between the different timelines.
0: Yeah, I love that. Let's also talk about the AI character, Haya, a wonderful, wonderful character. Why were they created in the book, in the storyline of the book? Why was Haya created?
2: Haya is an automaton, so like a human-shaped robot. And in the world of the book, Haya is part of a fleet of automatons who were initially created to deal with climate change damage to environments, to be able to go in and do sort of care for environments without human intervention. So to track flora and fauna and weather and make choices about how things could be adjusted or changed in order to support the health of the whole ecosystem.
0: So care was the word I was looking for, because this is also a theme. You know, Haya is driven by caring, not just for the environment, but also for the siblings who were abandoned by their mother. There's Tov, which, by the way, means good in Hebrew, and Shula, who figure in the story at the end of the timeline. And Haya raises questions that increasingly confront us in the real world. What makes a being conscious? What makes a life meaningful? So tell us about exploring those ideas within the context of the purpose that Haya is created for.
2: Haya really came to me as this sort of folkloric voice they speak in first person plural. And it's maybe a little woo sounding, but when I am writing and there is a voice, sometimes I have to sort of excavate to figure out what is the narrative context for this voice. And when I was thinking about Haya, I was thinking a lot about the idea of elders and caretakers, people who hold story. And at the same time, I was also thinking about outsiders, because Haya is kind of ultimately the most outsider of all the outsiders in the book. They are one of one. They are the only automaton who has gained consciousness. And I don't want to spoil it, but there is a narrative reason why they gain consciousness that has to do with care and story and how we treat one another. And so those were kind of the ideas that I was chewing on and working very much in the tradition of science fiction, using the way we treat AI or robots as a reflection of what that says about us as humans, how we treat the stranger, reflecting on our values and our ability to welcome and be curious rather than being afraid.
0: Yeah, because so much of the narrative, I mean, the dominant narrative, not the narrative in your book, the dominant narrative about AI is centered around terror, you know, the fear that they are going to kill us all. I mean, I was listening to, YouTube the other day by somebody who used to work for OpenAI. And he said, he'd say within 5 years, the human race was going to be extinct because of the AI. The AIs, you know, were going to take over. So this is a strikingly different narrative, that the one sentient AI is one that is really dedicated to caring for the world. How do you think about artificial intelligence, especially after writing this character?
1: I will say I started writing Haya before ChatGPT and sort of the LLM explosion. And so when I was writing them initially, it was really just engaging with that idea of the ultimate outsider. Now that we are living in the explosion of LLMs, you know, I feel a pretty profound distinction between a creation like Haya that, as written, really is conscious and is not wholly a robot. There's some living components to Haya. And then what we have access to via ChatGPT and Gemini and all of these, which are large language models that feel to me, I mean, it's all human created. There's nothing mystical to me about an LLM. It is human input guided by human programming. I don't know. To me, it's a reflection of the values of the creators and not something to be afraid of, in the sense of I'm not afraid that ChatGPT is going to take over the world. I am afraid that people are going to cede their intellectual curiosity and engagement with the world to LLMs. But that's, you know, I'm afraid of the human choices, not so much of the LLM choices.
0: Yeah, and even in the terrifying scenarios, that's really a reflection of the human beings from which it is taking its lessons.
1: Mm-hmm. Yes, absolutely.
0: Back to care, though, and this relates to the idea of choice in the book. The novel stretches across six centuries, but it continually returns to ordinary acts of kindness, acts of friendship, and care. Are these the forces that you believe can actually shape history? Because this is very much related to the idea of story and how we create our own reality.
1: I absolutely think that they are how we can change history, those actions that we do every day. Of course, history is made up of politics and politicians and wars, and we live in the everyday. We don't live inside history and in the way of the big events. We live in, I'm going to get up in the morning and what am I eating for breakfast? And how am I talking to the barista when I go buy my coffee? And all of those choices are sort of what make up not just our days, but our communities, our neighborhoods, our cities. And I think that when those things break down,
2: those connections, those ability to care for one another, sort of in the, I'm going to smile at you on the street way, I'm going to let you merge in front of me in traffic way. That is what we mean when we say like society is falling apart or our community is falling apart. It's in that everyday experience of caring for one another.
0: Yeah, I think of, I remember going to this incredible Bernie Sanders rally in Queens in 2019, where he talked about love. I mean, love was the operative word for his politics. And it had a profound experience on me because I've never thought about politics in that way. But what he was doing was saying politics is a moral choice. And I think that's what you're saying in many ways in this book, is that hope is a moral choice.
1: I mean, if the other option is sort of hopelessness or despair, there's no future in that. And I don't mean hope in the book. And I hope that no one takes from the book that I mean sort of a everything is going to be okay if we just hope enough. but there has to be hope that things get better. It's really hard to find joy or connection or the energy to care for ourselves or the people around us if there's no hope.
0: And that hope is an action. It's making the choices, I think, very much like the characters make in this book. I think especially of Yessico, who grapples with a profound moral dilemma. Does she choose, who does she choose to protect, or what does she choose to protect? She thinks she has to protect one thing by making one kind of choice, but then she finds out that that's not true at all.
1: I mean, that is sort of the central moral choice of the book. And that first choice she's making on the surface might look altruistic and caring, but she's making it for selfish reasons. And the second choice that she makes is because it is the right thing for the whole community that she is a part of. And that's a big moral transition for her.
0: Yeah, and I think that's part of what makes this book so powerful. Without spelling moral lessons out, it guides the reader to think about, you know, that larger community that we are actually part of and that we have a role in creating the future of. And so I want to thank you so much for writing a book like this, because the lessons in it, the stories in it, are ones that make us come to these conclusions rather than telling us what they are.
1: Thank you so much. I'm so glad that the book has opened that up for you and has sort of given you that hope.
0: Yes, because the more people writing this way, the more we can create a reality of it in the world.
1: Yes, that is my hope too, to be all of us less alone, more connected, more engaged in care for one another.
0: Portia Elan is a former Lambda Literary Fellow. Homebound is her debut novel. 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I'm Francesca Rianna.
3: 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The monarch butterfly mass migration from Canada to Mexico and back again is one of the longest insect migrations on our planet. And now, thanks to advances in tiny tagging technology, for the first time, scientists can track their exact route to get the full picture of the monarch's perilous journey across the continent.
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6: The Fondation du Patrimoine is stepping up its efforts following this summer's wildfires across France. The outpouring of generosity continues as people continue to donate in support of those affected. 2 weeks after launching a fundraising campaign to save the Fontainebleau Forest, which was ravaged by fire in mid-July, the Fondation du Patrimoine has already raised over 1 million euros. It says it's launching a new appeal for donations to restore the forests in Gironde and in the Landes, as the two fires have swept across more than 45,000 hectares. The town of Saint-Maur-des-Fossés in the Val-de-Marne has announced that it is filing a complaint to Créteil Public Prosecutor's Office following the discharge of several thousand litres of fuel oil into sewers near the town. This pollution has led to the closure of several bathing areas in the Seine and the Marne. Local authorities have condemned this as an irresponsible act, and an investigation into the pollution has been launched. According to the town, more than 1,500 litres of fuel oil have already been pumped out by specialist teams. Swimmers and enthusiasts are expected to flock into Saint-Denis for the next couple of weeks, as the European Swimming Championships are on until the 16th of August. The competition will make use of the facilities put in place for the Paris 2024 Games, notably the Olympic Aquatic Centre in Saint-Denis and the Seine, which will be open for swimming for certain events. And an agreement between Saudis and the Élysée is allegedly bringing a manga theme park to the Val d'Oise in the Paris region. After several months of negotiation, the Élysée is reportedly finalising an investment agreement with Saudi Arabia for the revival of Mirapolis, France's first amusement park, which opened in 1987 in Courdimanche near Cergy, according to Le Parisien, confirming a report by Politico. This is WRP News. I'm Cami Abadi.
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7: Thank you so much, Elena Passarello. Thanks to everyone for tuning in from all over the United States of America. We have a really fun, informative show for you this week. But of course, we got to kick things off like we always do with the best news we heard all week. This is our little reminder that there is, in fact, good news happening out there in the world. You just have to look for it. Also, sometimes you have to play hurt, as they say. You have to broadcast through feeling a little under the weather, which is what Elena Passarello is doing this week. Thank you. Thank you for your commitment to the LiveWire project. What is the best news that you heard all week?
11: I mean, it might be because I'm all hopped up on cold medicine, but I cannot tell this story without bursting into tears. So just be forewarned. It's just sweet.
7: Okay.
11: It's a happy, sweet story. And it's in one of my favorite states in the union, Louisiana. It involves a guy named Kent Broussard, who is a 66-year-old, I think, Louisiana native. Definitely grew up in close proximity to Tiger Stadium.
7: Oh, sure, where LSU plays.
11: That's right. Went to LSU games ever since he was a little kid. Loved the pageantry, especially loved the band.
7: Mm-hmm.
11: Was a musician, played the tuba and the sousaphone in school, and ended up going to Southeast Louisiana University, which does not have a marching band, but he played in like the symphonic band, got 2 degrees, became an accountant, retired in his early 60s, seems to have done very well for himself. So when he retired in 2023, he decided to take a long journey to make himself eligible to play in the LSU Tiger Band. It was not an easy task. He's doing yard work in a weighted vest. He's running 20 miles a week. He's getting swole. He's working with a music teacher who's teaching him not just how to play the tuba and the sousaphone again, because he had to relearn how to read music and all that, but how to march with a musical instrument. This is 5 years of work. And then, of course, his long-suffering wife was like, and then he practiced the tuba, marching up and down the neighborhood, and the neighbors were sort of into it. Everyone was so supportive, though. His own daughter got in touch with the band program at LSU to see if there was a pathway into him to be able to audition, and there was. So at 66 years old, Ken Broussard enrolled as a non-traditional freshman at LSU, taking classes, 12 credits, and went to the whole summer band camp gauntlet training. And a couple of weeks ago, they announced, which folks made the cut and were going to be starting members of the band. And he made it.
12: Unbelievable.
11: I know. And on September 6th, in the game against Louisiana Tech, he hit the field as the oldest member of the Golden Band from Tiger Land on the tuba. He was rocking the Jumbotron. People were weeping.
12: I haven't thought about that, but you're absolutely right. Like, you see those clips of the football players hitting the tackling sled and sweating out pure Gatorade, and you do not think about the marching band folks that are going through something that's arguably as physically challenging in the same, weather situation, and to be doing all of that at the age that our guy was doing it at. That is truly incredible.
11: In double knit polyester while holding like a 70-pound instrument. I don't know how much it weighs, but I just want to close on a great quote that Kent said. He said, you know what? People retire, but dreams don't. So he made it happen, and the whole world is proud of him.
12: The best news that I heard all week is also an example of some incredible, I guess you could say, physical fitness. It involves a woman named Brooke Johnson. Now, Brooke Johnson was very close in life with her stepfather, a guy named Roger. And Roger, unfortunately, a few years ago was involved in an accident where he had part of his spine was broken and he lost his mobility. He was in a wheelchair. And Brooke is apparently really into skateboarding. Mm. And she had always talked with her stepdad, Roger, about this idea of trying to skateboard across America. And the idea at the time was that they were going to have Roger in some kind of a wheelchair or a wheeled device. And she was going to skateboard and he was going to wheel, and they were going to kind of go across the country. Interestingly enough, Roger seemed more confident about this whole situation than Brooke did. She was like, she said, apparently she kept saying, Roger, it's a really big country.
11: She's not wrong.
12: Understatement of the year. And then Roger was like, yeah, you can do it. Well, unfortunately, Roger ended up passing away. But this dream of Brooke skateboarding across America, by the way, becoming the first woman to ever do this, did not die. In fact, Roger's passing only kind of increased her motivation to do this. And so not that long ago, she started off in Santa Monica, California, and the plan was to skateboard all the way across the country, 3,226 miles. And I was watching this unfold kind of in real time on TikTok. What you don't understand about skateboarding across America, as Brooke Johnson did, is how much of America is uphill. And then you watch somebody out there skateboarding up a mountain pass in like the Southwest somewhere. And I was seriously like watching this Brooke Johnson do this project. And I just thought, give up. You cannot do this. This is way too much for one person to try to do. She did not give up, Elena. In fact, she raised all of this money for this foundation that helps people who have sustained spinal injuries. She raised like over $50,000 for this project. She also had this incredible moment. This is like something out of a movie where she was somewhere in, I think, about the middle of the country, and it was a particularly rough day. The weather was terrible. It was mountainous. And people do this from time to time. If you have somebody in your life that's passed away, you maybe have voicemail messages from them or other kind of digital ephemera. Mm-hmm. And like when she was at her closest to giving up, she randomly finds this voicemail from Roger that says, everything's going to be fine. We can get through this. Mm. And she listens to this voicemail message on the day that she was her closest to giving up. And of course, she didn't give up. She pushed on through, made it all the way out to Virginia Beach, Virginia. By the way, she had Roger's ashes with her on this whole journey.
11: He took the trip too.
12: He did. Oh. It turns out. And so Brooke Johnson and Roger resting in peace and doing this incredible thing and raising all this money and showing really and truly that We are incredibly powerful as human beings when we put our mind to stuff. That is the best news that I heard this week. All right, let's get to our first guest. He is an award-winning reporter, radio host, podcaster. He founded the hit NPR show It's Been a Minute. These days, he hosts the Sam Sanders Show from KCRW, as well as Vibe Check from Sirius XM. This is our conversation with Sam Sanders, who joined us live at the Alberta Rose Theater in Portland, Oregon. You are the host of the Sam Sanders Show, which you record through KCRW. And you put out this great newsletter that I love, because you always bring up these really, like, again, for a person like me who consumes a lot of pop culture, these very interesting ideas. Of course, they connect up with larger ideas as well.
13: You're really nice. I just call them hot takes.
12: But one of the things that came up on the show and in the newsletter recently was this idea that we don't have a monoculture anymore, that, like, there used to be three major TV networks and a finite number of shows and movies, and we sort of had to watch them and then talk about them together.
13: And that was it.
12: Yeah.
13: Everyone I went to school with watched The Fresh Prince of Bel-Air.
12: Yes.
13: And that's what you did, and you talked about it. And when they changed Aunt Viv from dark-skinned Aunt Viv to light-skinned Aunt Viv, we all talked about it.
12: Yeah.
13: And now you find a show. You got to see which of your friends has the same streaming app. You got to convince them to watch it. You got to, so no way, give it three or four episodes before it heats up.
12: Right.
13: Then they might watch it 6 months later, and then you've moved on. It's very hard now. There's like, I want more things that everyone is consuming together.
12: Well, you, the question that was posed was, if there were only three TV shows, what would they be? And yours were I Love Lucy.
13: Yeah.
12: The show Girls.
13: Yeah.
12: And In Living Color.
13: Yeah.
12: Why did you pick? It's a solid list.
13: Isn't that a good list?
14: That is good.
13: Subscribe to my newsletter for more takes like these. I'll tell you why for each one. I think the most universally patable format of television and the one that could restore monoculture to America is the sitcom. Mm-hmm. Sitcom is the best kind of TV because it doesn't matter if you know what the hell is going on. You can just start watching. Mm-hmm. Like, I tell folks, the backstory to The Fresh Prince of Bel-Air is the theme song.
14: Yeah.
13: And then you're in it.
12: Yeah.
13: So if, for me, sitcoms are the pinnacle of monoculture television, the pinnacle of sitcom is probably I Love Lucy. Because come on.
12: Yeah.
13: So that's one. And then two, I picked Girls because more than any show that I've watched in the last 15 years, all of them were in on the joke. They knew they were awful. They knew the characters were awful. And they committed to the bit for six seasons. Mm. And they were so good at committing, you still think they're awful in real life. Don't you? They're not.
12: I'm wishing good things for Hannah.
13: Yes.
12: You know?
13: Always, always. But, like, you remember that first pilot episode of Girls on HBO? Lena Dunham's character, Hannah Horvath, screams either to a man or a mirror or somebody or something. She goes, I'm the voice of a generation. She got months of bad press coverage of folks being like, how dare Lena Dunham call herself the voice of a generation? And it's like, you don't get it.
12: Yeah.
14: Right.
13: This is a bit. And so what I love about Girls is that, like, even in the midst of that, they didn't stop the bit.
14: Mm-hmm. Right.
13: So the very end, they were obnoxious.
14: That's a great point.
12: And let's talk In Living Color.
13: So this is my hottest theory.
12: Okay.
13: Pop culture as we know it doesn't exist without In Living Color. You ready?
14: Mm-hmm, yeah. Mm-hmm,
13: buckle up. I don't have jokes, but I got lore. The Super Bowl halftime show as we know it is a big deal. The halftime show for the biggest game in the world every year, Super Bowl halftime show, epic. For the first decade or two of the Super Bowl, the halftime show was like a marching band, or like Disney characters dancing, or whatever. And Fox realized that they had an opening to compete against the Super Bowl during the halftime show because it was so bad. And one year, they had an In Living Color halftime special. In Living Color was, think SNL, but 90s, blacker, funnier. Anywho.
10: Yeah, we all watched SNL and In Living Color, but we were all doing like Homie the Clown
13: Fire Marshal Bill.
10: We were all walking around at Hamilton Middle School the next day. We're quoting In Living Color on Monday, not quoting Saturday Night Live.
13: Exactly. So this is sometime in the 90s. They're like, we'll do the In Living Color halftime special to compete with The Big Game. The ratings for that for their special beat the actual halftime show. So the next year, who do they get for the actual halftime show? Michael Jackson.
10: Yeah. Wow. Yeah.

0: Fox. Yeah. We don't
1: J-Lo.
0: Have... Oh, yeah. Rosie Perez.
1: Rosie Perez.
0: Also yeah. Fly Girl. We don't have the pop culture canon that we know and love today without that show.
1: I agree with that. I co-sign that take.
0: Thank you.
2: Good take.
1: We do need to take a very quick break, so let's just get that out of the way right now. This is LiveWire Radio from PRX. We're talking to Sam Sanders, who also has a show distributed by PRX, the Sam Sanders Show from KCRW. 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

I'm Brent Bambry, host of Day 6, a weekend radio program that serves up a surprising take on the past week's news. In 1 hour, you'll hear a different perspective on the big stories. We'll also bring you up to date on news that you might have missed. 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

0: 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From PRX, we are at the Alberta Rose Theater in Portland, Oregon. This week, we're talking to Sam Sanders, host of The Sam Sanders Show, and one of the hosts of Vibe Check. Another thing you've been talking about lately is that you think maybe we've hit peak stadium concert, your Beyonce stuff, your Taylor Swift stuff, mm-hmm. these big productions mm-hmm. that were setting all kinds of records. Mm-hmm. But now, do you feel like we've kind of peaked with that?
1: Oh, yeah. Who in here has been to see a megawatt pop star in a stadium at a stadium show? Okay.
0: They mostly go to LiveWire.
1: Who in here would rather enjoy seeing that artist in a small, intimate venue? That's all I'm saying. I get into this fight so much because I'm a big Beyonce fan and I only hang out with other Beyonce fans. And I went to go see her last tour, Renaissance, 4 times.
2: Wow.
1: Twice in the UK, twice in LA. Like, I loved it. I thought it was one of the greatest live shows I've ever seen. And I think that every 25 years we get a pop star who was just there. Mm-hmm. It was Michael, and now it's Beyonce. Mm-hmm. And that's it. Like, I will not argue that point. But I had this epiphany after seeing Renaissance 4 times and just, like, having my wig blown off. I'm still bald from it, as you can see. I go to the Cowboy Carter tour, and I'm like, I've seen this. And at one point, the friend I was there with, it was his first Beyonce show. And I'm like, you're still going to be impressed. But at one point, she starts to sing opera because one of the songs on the album ends with her singing opera. And my friend leans over to me and he goes, Sam, I don't know if I can say this, but it's so great that she's singing opera, but I think I would rather see Beyonce sing opera in an opera hall. Mm-hmm. And I said, yeah. It's time. We did it. Pink is doing Cirque du Soleil flips.
0: Oh, boy.
1: Taylor Swift is disappearing and changing clothes every 3 minutes. Beyonce was in, like, an old Corvette soaring through the sky. All of them excel at these feats.
0: Yeah.
1: But I get it.
0: Yeah.
1: What I want for an artist like Beyonce or any of these big stars, like, throw it back to, like, Unplugged. Remember MTV Unplugged?
0: Sure.
1: Remember MTV Unplugged? My favorite MTV Unplugged is Nirvana.
0: Yes. Yeah.
1: Because when Nirvana walks into the stage of Unplugged, they're doing the rock that they're known for. Once they do their Unplugged set, all the critics say, oh, their next iteration could be folk music. Mm-hmm. They could do this. Like, the smaller, more intimate venue opens up these artists to new musical possibilities.
0: Well, you know what the new version of that is sort of Tiny Desk.
1: But right? I can't go to that.
0: Well, I know.
1: Listen, I want one that I could go to.
0: That's fair. Yeah. That's fair. We're talking to Sam Sanders here on LiveWire this week from the Sam Sanders Show from KCRW, also Vibe Check, and newly minted Tribeca Film Festival Judge Podcast Division. I saw this on Instagram. You had a personal invite from Bob De Niro.
1: Maybe. We'll see. Let me set this up because... The older I get, the more I realize, given enough time, all media becomes all other media. This is just the way of the world. And because of this, the Tribeca Film Festival now has a podcast division. Bless it. Fine with it. Support it. Last year, I was up there to do some podcast stuff with them. And this year, one of the organizers of the audio festival portion of Tribeca was like, you want to be a judge? And I made the Instagram post seem very romantic, and Robert De Niro sent me a letter. Here's how it really happened. Davey texted me.

0: He's like, we need you, would you do this for us? And I was like, oh my God, it's unpaid labor, but I like you and whatever, fine. And he's like, okay, I'll email you the official invite. And I don't know what I did wrong, but whatever email address I told him, it kept bouncing back. So he's like, we need to send you the official whatever letter. And I was just like, bro, just send me a screen grab of the text, of the email. Send me a screen grab, because if the email's not going through, it's whatever. So my official invite letter was a text of a screen grab of an email of someone writing, Robert De Niro says thanks.
1: That's close enough for me.
0: Okay, okay. Yeah.
1: I guess what I'm also curious about is, even in when you're saying, because of course Tribeca Film Festival has a podcast category now,
0: yeah.
1: We are podcasters, and yet I feel like the word podcaster makes me cringe
0: so hard. I stopped saying it a lot. Yeah. For a while, I was like, they'd be like, well, people are like, what do you do? And I was like, I'm a podcaster. Now I say, I work in media. I'm a journalist.
1: Have we reached, much like stadium concerts, have we reached peak podcast?
0: You know, for the last several years, I've been getting some version of this question, which is really the question, are there too many podcasts?
1: Uh-huh. And that was the core of my question.
0: Yeah. Listen, my answer whenever there's a question of like too much competition, this, that, it's like no one ever says, oh, there are too many books. Mm-hmm. No one ever says there's too many movies. There are too many shows on streaming. Stop.
1: Yeah.
0: Enough. But yeah, the more the merrier.
1: It's and the I abundance mindset, right?
0: That's right. We're in freaking video podcast land now.
1: Yeah.
0: I got to do the YouTubes, man.
1: Yeah.
0: Listen,
1: you do that though, and they're great.
0: Well, tell people to watch them.
1: But
0: it's hard though, because we did not come into this industry of audio to be on camera.
1: Nobody saw me and said, like, put that guy on TV.
0: Well, and now, as soon as you start to do it, I have a newfound respect for people who do the on-camera stuff for a living. Because things that you never used to think about, all of a sudden you go to sleep at night thinking about those things. Mm. I've never thought about my eyebrows until making YouTube videos. I have a lot of eyebrow products now. And I didn't bring my eyebrow products with me, so I'm wearing glasses tonight to cover my eyebrows. This is what YouTube has done to me.
1: Yes. It's also, and I mean, it's all content, and I have respect for anybody making something that people want to watch, but it's weird to work on something like this where so many talented people put their creativity into this, and if we were to put this on the internet, it would absolutely not chart anywhere near someone in their car who just went on a bad date and is talking into their cell phone. Like, how do you compete with that?
0: Yeah, yeah. Well, and then it's like, what's wild is that, like, you never even know, like, what's going to pop.
1: Yes.
0: So we'll do the YouTube video of the show, and then the social team will pull little small clips mm-hmm. to, like, put up to go on Instagram, TikTok, whatever. And I'll always be like, you need to take the most dramatic part of the conversation of me and this author who went really deep on what it means to be alive. And then that one does... Yep. And then last week, though, we had a comedian who's great. Check out his YouTube special, Zach Zimmerman. He had a hot take that vampire movies can predict recessions.
1: Right? This was a great episode all the way through,
0: really
1: with
0: fun
1: recession indicators.
0: But that little minute-long chunk of him talking about that, it got like 1 million views on Instagram.
2: Wow.
0: Don't clap. We ain't getting money from it. It's not monetized. And then you're like, well, maybe this will convince people to then go to another app to watch a longer version of this video.
2: Right.
0: Please? I don't know. I don't know.
1: For my other podcast, we were talking and we were trying to figure out some of the specific lyrics of the Flo Rida song, Apple Bottom Jeans with the Boots with the Fur. We were trying to figure out if the boots had the fur, or she had the boots and she was wearing fur, and we were and
2: what?
1: Apple Bottom Jeans.
0: It's the boots with the fur.
2: Yeah,
0: I was alive in that time.
1: Do you think
2: so? She's wearing boots and a fur.
0: No, not in the club.
1: This is what I'm talking about.
0: It's the fur-lined boot.
2: No one wears a fur to the club.
1: This was the debate. And listen, fam, we're all fam in this club.
2: That's right.
1: My point is that video on Instagram got millions and millions of views of me and this other guy who looks like me trying to figure out if it's apple bottom jeans with the boots with the fur or with the fur.
0: Oh yeah.
1: It's like how do you win in this media landscape?
0: And then it's like also. So you have to understand that you are now in this world of like video on your phone and short video on your phone. You're competing against everything ever made.
1: Yes.
2: Yeah.
0: 10 years ago when I began podcasting, you were just up against other podcasters. And now I have to compete with short form ASMR rug deep cleaning videos.
1: Oh, man.
0: I watch them for hours.
2: They're so good.
0: I'll skip my own video to go watch some of that.
1: Yeah.
0: And I'm competing against that.
1: Now, I'm also a really big fan of your other show, Vibe Check.
0: Thank you. We have some Vibe Check listeners in the crowd. I know because they're wearing the merch. Thank y'all for being here.
1: Yeah, right on.
0: Yeah.
1: And I guess I'm just wondering, like, if you, because obviously you love pop culture, you love talking about it, but you have two jobs where you really, I mean, do you ever get tired of talking about pop culture? Do you ever feel like you're going to work when it's time to go talk pop culture on one of your shows?
0: No. It's just fun. I mean, like, I get paid to, like, watch internet, watch TV, watch movies, listen to music, read books, and then talk about them. Mm. And then half the time, I can talk about them from my kitchen table. And I get to expense and have tax write-offs of every streaming subscription and every time I go to the movies and every... I'm so lucky. Every day, I'm grateful for it.
1: That's the right answer. That's the right answer. Well, we are lucky that you love doing it because everything that you create is just so entertaining and thoughtful.
0: Oh,
1: and we really
0: appreciate
1: you. Sam Sanders, everybody, right here on LiveWire.
0: Thank you all for having me.
1: That was Sam Sanders right here on LiveWire. Check out the Sam Sanders Show and Vibe Check wherever your pods are cast. 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I'm Luke Burbank with Elena Passarello. Of course, each week on the program, we like to ask the LiveWire audience a question. This week, we were inspired by some of Sam Sanders' pop culture hot takes, which he's got millions of. And so, Elena, what did we ask the LiveWire audience?
2: We wanted to know, what is the one TV show you think should be mandatory viewing for you and all your friends?
1: Okay. I have many answers to this question that I feel are the correct ones, but we're not here to hear my answer to the question. We're here to hear the listeners' answers. What are people saying?
2: Well, I like some of these, and I'm definitely adding a few of these to my list. Lisa says that everyone should watch Somebody Somewhere.
1: That was one of mine.
2: Ah! Lisa says it's because people need to learn how to be good friends, and it's a show about the love of your life being your best friend. Why do you think, Luke, everybody should watch Somebody Somewhere?
1: Well, it is just, I think, one of the most beautiful TV shows that's been made in the last, I don't know, 10 years, starring Bridget Everett and Jeff Hiller as these friends. She's from Manhattan, Kansas. She sort of moves away to try to have a whole other life and ends up back in her hometown. And she's trying to kind of figure out what exactly her life is all about. And yeah, she strikes up this friendship. And it's just a beautiful story about family and chosen family and friendship. Do not let me corner you at a party and get on the subject of the TV show Somebody Somewhere.
2: Yeah, it's a wonderful show and always surprising. I love it too.
1: Absolutely. All right, what's another show that one of our listeners is suggesting people should definitely check out?
2: Okay, Eric says Andor because perfect. 10 out of 10, no notes. Eric, I need you to get in touch because I have heard this from so many people. Diego Luna is in it. It's a great show. I think it costs something like $10 million an episode or something.
1: Holy smokes.
2: But every time I try to watch the pilot, I fall asleep. I've tried like three times.
1: Now, also, the question is, when are you watching it? Are you putting this on at 10 p.m., which for people like you and I is pretty late?
2: Yeah, at like 10 or 11 p.m. after I've had a cocktail, which might have something to do with it.
1: Yeah, my problem is I've really lost the thread on the, I guess we'll call it, Star Wars universe.
2: Mm-hmm. Oh, yeah.
1: I mean, I'm a kid named Luke who grew up in the 80s. So you can imagine I was very there for it when it was like three movies. But I've been hearing good things about Andor too, so I'll check it out. Okay, one more TV show that one of our listeners thinks is mandatory viewing.
2: I feel like this is a hot take from Talia.
1: Oh.
2: Though people look down on it, the Real Housewives franchise should be mandatory viewing because we follow a semi-ignored demographic, middle-aged to older women throughout the country. We see them go from housewives to businesswomen. We often see people finding their autonomy as a result of the success of the show.
1: Yeah. You'd be shocked at how many people I know who are, you know, respected writers and thinkers and people who are held in high esteem who will tell me, and this is not even a quote unquote guilty pleasure. They'll just say, no, some of the best television out there are these, these Real Housewife shows.
2: What I hear is that Salt Lake is like can't miss.
1: I met one of the Salt Lake City Real Housewives recently when I was in Salt Lake City.
2: Did she throw a drink at you?
1: She didn't. She was incredibly nice, which was really kind of off brand. She was very kind. We were there doing Wait, Wait, Don't Tell Me, and she was the special guest. And she was a big fan of public radio and very, very nice to be around. And again, I felt like I wasn't getting the full housewife experience, but it was still pretty cool.
2: That's awesome.
1: All right. Thank you to everyone who submitted an answer to our audience question this week. This is Livewire. Our next guest is a filmmaker whose latest documentary took 21 years to complete. It's called Sabbath Queen, and it follows the life of Rabbi Amichai Lau-Lavie, who is a descendant in a line of 38 Orthodox rabbis. But he has kind of gone his own way. He founded this experimental congregation, which he describes as God optional. He expresses himself through drag. And he chooses to officiate weddings of Jews and non-Jews, which in his world is a very, very big deal, it turns out. Filmmaker Sandy Dabowski joined us for a special conversation after we screened the movie earlier this year. This was at Pam Cutts Tomorrow Theater in Portland, Oregon. Take a listen to this. Sandy Dabowski, welcome to Livewire.
3: Thank you.
1: Let's talk about the subject of the film, the Rabbi Amichai Lau-Lavie. What was it about him that first caught your attention?
3: So I did a film called Trembling Before God, which was about Hasidic and Orthodox Jews that are lesbian or gay. Ah, okay. So I went to Jerusalem in the late 90s and was looking for people to be in the film. And everyone kept saying, well, the chief rabbi of Israel's nephew is gay. You should meet him. Hmm. So I asked him to be in the film and he refused because he's too much of a diva and he wanted his own movie. he actually said, I don't do collage. Yeah. I mean, in all fairness, Trembling was so much about the struggle to belong within the bounds of orthodoxy. Mm-hmm. And he was already like smashing the box, but we just became friends and developed a deep trust and an intimacy. And 5 years later, we began filming.
1: And he comes from, like you said, a long line. Was it 38 rabbis?
3: 38 generations of rabbis.
1: Generations of rabbis.
3: Yeah.
1: And how would you describe their general persuasion in terms of conservative, orthodox? You know, where were they on the spectrum?
3: Well, I do call them the Kennedys of Judaism.
1: Okay.
3: This is in a 1,000-year dynasty. And you know, I don't know many people who come from a dynasty, but this is a very, you know, very traditional, quite conservative, orthodox dynasty. Amichai is the first queer one, as far as we know, to emerge from this 1,000 years.
1: His brother is a very well-established and well-respected rabbi on his own in Israel. And I felt like watching the film, I was witnessing him kind of go on a journey himself around his brother's humanity and his brother's queerness. Were you observing that as a filmmaker?
3: Well, I waited 13 years to ask the brother to be in the film. Only when he showed up at Amichai's ordination at the seminary, at a liberal seminary, which many Orthodox family members for someone like that would have boycotted. But he showed up. And I think there's something about in this family about what does it mean to show up? What does it mean to commit to difficult dialogue, you know, to not necessarily agree? And we're in such polarized, toxic times that that act of committing to discomfort and disagreement for me is so powerful and so necessary. And so, yes. So I admire this family, the brother-to-brother relationship. They're role models for me. And there's something in there. There's some ingredient about how we stretch, What does it mean to stretch? And what we need that now.
1: Yeah.
3: So it's been very inspiring.
1: This is LiveWire Radio. We're talking to Sandy Dabowski about his film Sabbath Queen. What was your upbringing like? Where did you grow up? What was the environment?
3: I say that I'm from deep coastal Brooklyn. And my family made chocolate syrup. It's a family business that my grandparents, my father, and I was freed to not make chocolate syrup, but to make films. I grew up pretty much in a kind of all Jewish neighborhood in Brooklyn. You know, definitely have gone on a real searching and seeking path in my own Judaism. And Amichai was a real portal, you know, for me to kind of reimagine and how we remake tradition, how we design rituals that really fit our 21st century lives. So Amichai allowed me to grow in different ways. He actually officiated my interfaith queer wedding with my husband. But Amichai also buried my father. And he comforted my family in a year of mourning. So there's a lot of layers of relationship here of, you know, friends, of protagonist and director, of rabbi and congregant. I mean, this is a very rare multi-layered relationship in the filming.
1: It seems that the central tension of this film, it really is this question of interfaith marriage. Mm-hmm. I mean, there are a lot of questions, but that seems to be the primary one and the one that really gets Amichai in a certain amount of hot water. Mm-hmm. A marriage between two men, them being gay men, did not seem to be the primary issue, is that one of them was not Jewish. Mm-hmm. Why do you think that is seen as such an existential threat to certain Jews?
3: I think it's intergenerational trauma. I think that's part of it. You know, there were times at which that was really threatening and there was a lot of danger and violence. And I think we're still in a very charged time right now about what are our boundaries, I think, in the world, in the US, you know, in the Jewish world. So it feels like there's something elemental there. But the reality is that 72% of American Jews who are liberal, not Orthodox, are in love relationships with non-Jews. Like, that's not our parents' Judaism. That's not our grandparents' Judaism. That's not the Judaism of so many people I know. So there's something that is this line in the sand, but it's actually not the reality of so many people, including me.
1: Well, and I think it might be Amichai saying that what this now includes when you have people marrying folks who aren't Jewish is you have an expansion in a way of the world of Judaism and mm-hmm. people who I think he describes as being Jewish, mm-hmm. right. you know? And yeah. do you see that as an expansion
3: Absolutely.
1: Of the possibility?
3: Yeah. I mean, we have in the film, we have, you know, a Hindu Jewish couple, we have a Muslim Jewish couple. Like, I really believe we're in a time of sacred hybridity. Mm. You know, we're in a time where there's so much possibilities of love. We need to lean into love. We need love to drive our world. Like, we're so fear-based right now. We need to lean into love.
1: Yeah.
3: And I mean, taking this film around the world as I have over the past 10 months and looking at the immense, beautiful creativity of Jews and those who love us, it's just astounding to me, you know, and I'm just watching all of these incredible communities and relationships and solidarity. And, you know, I just feel like this is a time that we should aspire to.
1: The issue of Gaza comes up in the film, and Amichai is very strong in his opinion that there needs to be a ceasefire. Mm-hmm. Did you have concern about that message being in the film because it might cause certain people, particularly certain Jews, to reject the idea of the film because that's such a fundamental issue for them?
3: So the reality is that we've had Jewish film festivals reject the movie because of, you know, Amichai's stance and how he portrayed it in the film. He's very clear, you know, he has pain with his Israeli family, you know, but at the same time, he is critical, you know, of the Israeli government and right now the occupation and the war. And so I feel like it's very honest to Amichai's stance. And we really went back and forth after October 7th to really grapple with how to tell it in the film. Because, you know, every image and every word in this film is a minefield. So we were constantly crafting and spent 6 years really being incredibly thoughtful about every single minute of this film. So the end where we talk about Gaza is part of that. Now, I've had people come to me and say thank you for the section on Gaza because it really reflects my beliefs and my values about what we as Jews need to say right now, and what our stance should be. I do have people who come and say, I love the film, I hate the last 2 minutes. Mm. But I also have people who just now have told me, I love the film, I hate the last 2 minutes, but I'm still recommending it to all my friends.
1: Mm.
3: Yes. And that means sitting in discomfort. And sitting in the ability to hold the both and I think we need that.
1: That sounds like something that you were saying earlier in the interview you admire about Amichai's family, mm-hmm. that they, even if they don't agree on things, they have a framework for sitting in that discomfort.
3: Yeah. And look, it's such an interesting family. You know, you have this gay brother who, you know, is such a renegade and so radical, but look at the effect. Look at what he has done to his Orthodox rabbi brother. You know, Amichai changed Rabbi Benny. Queer people change people. You know, that's what we do. Like, we come from that place of the margin and we have power, you know, to shape the world. And I think what's so amazing is that this just happened, but Rabbi Benny's daughter, Orly, just announced that she's going to become a rabbi. So she's the first female in this 1,000-year dynasty to step into the rabbinate. So,
1: wow.
3: Yeah. So Amichai is like, I'm old news. She's a new radical.
1: Yeah. Will she be part of a collage, or is she going to get her own film as well?
3: Sequel.
1: Yeah. Well, it's a really moving film. Congratulations. Sandy Dabowski, thanks for being on Livewire.
3: Thank you. Thank you. Thanks, Luke.
4: That was Sandy Dabowski, recorded at the Tomorrow Theater in Portland, Oregon. 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All right, we got to take a very quick break, but stay where you are, because when we return, the bluegrass duo The Lowest Pair is going to play us a song so amazing, Elena. They once played it on repeat for 45 minutes straight. All will be explained in a moment here on Livewire.

0: Welcome back to LiveWire from PRX. I'm Luke Burbank here with Elena Passarella. Okay, before we get to our musical performance this week by The Lowest Pair, a little preview of what we are doing on the show. Next week, we're going to chat with the activist, comedian, TV producer, Jeopardy champion, and writer, W. Kamau Bell. He's got a new podcast out called Who's With Me, where he has conversations with politicians and other notable people talking about culture and basically trying to figure out, like, who's with him. Then the legendary travel writer and television host, Rick Steves, stops by the show once again to talk about his ongoing mission to mold Americans into better travelers abroad, or as he puts it, to encourage Americans to venture beyond Orlando. Peace and love, listeners in Orlando. Then our friend Edna Vasquez will stop by to play some mariachi music, assisted by some local high school students. It's going to be an absolutely fabulous episode of LiveWire. Do not miss it next week. This, of course, is LiveWire. Now, from the banks of the Mississippi to stages across North America, our musical guest this week blends clawhammer banjo with punk spirit. Folk Alley describes them as one of those duos where the music sounds like it somehow came from one body. Those bodies belong to Kendall Winter and Palmer T. Lee. They've released 7 albums together, including Horse Camp, which No Depression magazine describes as a rich soundscape that propels the modern and traditional into the future of folk music. Well, the future is now, everybody, because The Lowest Pair joined us at a special pop-up event at Kiln, this very cool co-working space in Portland, Oregon. We recorded this summer at Kiln. Take a listen. Now, I've been told through some back channels that the first song that we're going to hear, there was an experience where you played it at a festival, a certain kind of festival.
1: It was a farmer's market.
0: Okay, it was a farmer's market.
2: A medical marijuana farmer's market.
0: Okay, right. And things got a little on top of you? What happened?
2: Well, it was one of our very first opportunities to play. Palmer was from Minnesota, and he came out to visit me in Olympia, Washington, and we got invited to play at a medical marijuana farmer's market, and there were quite a few vendors with samples.
0: And you were having back pain.
2: It's, you know, to be polite.
0: Strictly medical.
2: Back pain. Suddenly our back started hurting.
0: Yeah.
2: Really bad.
0: Yeah.
2: And so to be polite, we sampled a bit, and mm-hmm. then Palmer looked at me and said, "I have forgotten all of our songs." And I said, I too have forgotten all of our songs. Let's get out of here.
0: Did you end up playing?
2: Well, we got to the car and I said, "Well, Palmer, can you drive?" And he said, "I can't drive."
1: No, there's no way. Don't do it.
2: And I said, "Well, I'm not driving." And so we went back and we played this next song for like 45 minutes.
0: All right. We'll take the abbreviated version. This is The Lowest Pair here on LiveWire.

0: That was The Lowest Pair, recorded live at Kiln in Portland, Oregon. Their latest album, Horse Camp, is available right now. And that is going to do it for this week's episode of Livewire. A huge thanks to our guests, Sam Sanders, Sandy Dabowski, and The Lowest Pair. Also, special thanks to Roger Meyer and the fine folks at Kiln and Pam Cutts Tomorrow Theater, especially Katie Jenkins and Erica Oglesby.
1: Laura Haddon is our executive producer, and our producer and editor is Melanie Sevchenko. Hazik Bin Ahmad Farid is our assistant editor. Our house sound is by D. Neil Blake, and Eben Hoffer is our technical director. 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
0: Our house band is Ethan Fox Tucker, Sam Tucker, Sam Pinkerton, Ayal Alves, Ben Grace, and A. Walker Spring, who also composes our music. This episode was mixed by Eben Hoffer and Hazik Bin Ahmad Farid.
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1: Welcome everyone to World Radio Paris, where to go out in Paris. In this segment, we talk about places to eat, drink, and enjoy a sunny Sunday afternoon, and generally enjoy life in this beautiful city, especially when Paris decides to give us one of those perfect sunny afternoons. The goal of the show is simple, helping you discover new spots around the city, whether you're a longtime Parisian, newly arrived, or just visiting. I'm Clara, and I'm delighted to take you on this journey. Today, I want to take you to a stylish and calming little cafe in the 3rd arrondissement that has become a favorite for matcha lovers across Paris. Matcha 66. Tucked into the creative and lively street of the 3rd arrondissement, Matcha 66 is one of those places that feel instantly soothing the moment you walk in. The space is minimalist and modern, with soft colors, clean design, and a relaxed atmosphere that makes it easy to slow down for a while, whether you're meeting a friend, working quietly, or just taking a break from the city. As the name suggests, Matcha is the star here. From beautifully prepared traditional matcha to creamy lattes and creative seasonal drinks, everything is made with care and attention to flavor. The drinks strike the perfect balance between earthy, smooth, and refreshing, making Matcha 66 a standout spot for anyone who appreciates good quality tea. The cafe also offers pastries and light bites that pair perfectly with the drinks, making it a great option for a late morning stop, an afternoon treat, or a calm solo moment in the middle of a busy day. What makes Matcha 66 especially appealing is its atmosphere. It has that distinctly Parisian blend of trendiness and ease. Stylish without trying too hard, you'll often find a mix of locals, students, creatives, and visitors all sharing the same quiet appreciation for a really good cup of matcha. However, there's one small thing to keep in mind before visiting. Matcha 66 does not have a restroom available for customers, so just keep that in mind. Getting there is simple. Matcha 66 is located in the 3rd arrondissement, with the closest metro stops being Temple, Line 3, and Altimetière, Line 3 and 11, both just a short walk away. And once you're there, you're perfectly placed to wander through the galleries, boutiques, and charming street that makes this part of Paris so enjoyable to explore. So, if you're looking for a calm, stylish cafe with excellent matcha and a relaxed neighborhood feel, Matcha 66 is definitely worth a visit. That's it for this week's recommendation. Happy exploring, happy eating, and I'll see you next time. I can't wait to show you around, so I hope you join me again for next episode of Where to Go Out in Paris.
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1: The farmers who stepped in to help during the Fontainebleau fires are expected to receive a reward from the departments of Essonne and Seine-et-Marne. Local authorities are making €87,000 available to compensate and enable them to recoup their fuel costs. A total of 104 farmers volunteered to support the fire brigade in July, whilst the flames ravaged more than 2,000 hectares of land and forest in Fontainebleau. Basketball fans are in for a treat as NBA star Victor Wembanyama is in Nanterre for the inauguration of a refurbished basketball court on the grounds of the club where he came through the ranks. 20 departments in the southeast remain on orange alert for a heatwave today, according to the latest Météo France bulletin, including the Var region where an important wildfire is still blazing through the department, mobilizing fire brigades and farmers. And savers will see the interest rate on their Livret A savings account rise from 1.5% to 1.7% from the 1st of August. That's one of the changes taking place on this first day of the month. Households on regulated electricity tariffs will see their bills rise by an average of 2.5%. However, the price of gas will go down by just under 1%. Telemarketing sales calls are to be banned from the 11th, and companies will no longer be able to contact members of the public by telephones to make offers, unless you are already a customer and the call relates to an existing contract, or you've been given your prior consent to be contacted. This is WRP News. I'm Cammy Abadi.
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3: This is Mill Street Radio from PRX, and I'm your host, Christopher Kimball. Erewhon is a small grocery chain in L.A., and yet it's famous around the world for its $20 smoothies and colorful produce aisle. Today, writer Carrie Howley shares stories from the legendary health food store, from its macrobiotic roots to the 19th century book it was named after.
4: Erewhon is an anagram of nowhere. And in the book, the protagonist stumbles upon a utopia. And in this society, the greatest crime is to be ill. Ill people are incarcerated. And the greatest virtue is to be healthy. You know, Samuel Butler meant this satirically. I do not think that is the spirit in which the followers of the macrobiotic diet took it and then named their flagship store after it.
3: The strange history of Erewhon, that's coming up later in the show. But first, we'll look at grocery stores across the country with Andrea Hernandez, founder of Snackshot, a food and beverage newsletter on Substack. She's here to share her predictions for the new products and trends we'll see in the next 12 months. Andrea, welcome back to Milk Street.
5: Thank you so much for having me.
3: Pleasure. We were, a couple years ago, we spoke about predictions, food predictions. And I was looking over the list, and you hit the nail on the head. Grocery stores are now brands. you talked about chocolate bars that help you raise your vibrations. Did snacks get spiritual, or was that a short-term trend?
5: Well, it's really funny because just yesterday I was writing about the rise of Christian snacks and beverages. So there's a Christian energy drink. And there's also like even a water brand called Holy Water. It's $4 a can and it's water that's been prayed over. There's even like biblical protein bars. So I think that anything... It's just gotten more abundant. Nothing like religion and capitalism coming together.
3: Well, and not the first time. So now we're talking about 2026. I looked at your list and I had to pull one thing out. Sour pineapple sperm worms. You want to explain what it is and then explain why somebody thought it would be a good product.
5: Yeah. So it's all tied down to like the rise of fertility maxing. Right. So there's a rise in supplements for men. So it's sperm health. And there's a company that launched that brand of sperm gummies.
3: maybe there's a market. Could you give me a six pack of sperm worms? I don't know. Well, and speaking of gummies, you also, this one I really stopped me in my tracks, colostrum gummies for kids.
5: Yeah.
3: And colostrum snacks. I mean, the two words just don't go together, colostrum and snacks.
5: I know. Well, we just saw a brand called Armra released a colostrum soda. Oh my God. So last year when I was like looking into what was coming, I talked about creatine and colostrum sort of graduating from the supplement aisle into different categories. And right. We have things like creatine soda now. We have creatine cereal. We have creatine pastries. I had a brand send me creatine salt this month.
3: Yeah, you said in China they have colostrum ice pops. So
5: yes. Well, China is always, I feel like, ahead in a lot of ways.
3: They have the world's coolest electric cars. Why not colostrum ice pops? So longevity, it's no secret. That's the big thing. I guess all the billionaires are thinking they're going to live to 120 or 130, and maybe they will. but now it's coming down to the rest of us, I guess.
5: Yeah, I feel like it's, Brian Johnson, people like Andrew Huberman. I like to say that you're basically optimizing like for oblivion because we can't live forever. We're not immortal. But yeah, it's this idea that, I found products that feels ridiculous to have like longevity in it. So like longevity coffee, longevity chips, longevity teas. So it's like sort of like the new anti-aging. So instead of anti-aging, it's like, oh, how can we live longer? And I think this also stems from like the rise of wearables and their influence in our food and beverage decisions. So, being able to see visually how something affects you, whether it's a can of Coke spiking up your blood sugar or, a glass of wine messing with your sleep. So it's this idea of being able to visualize, not just being like what your doctor tells you, but like this sort of personalized nutrition that's happening because of all these things that are becoming accessible.
3: I just can't imagine like 100 years ago, some farmer in Vermont or someplace, in Ohio, looking at their Fitbit, making sure that the pot roast and potatoes were going to be longevity pot roast, right?
5: Yeah.
3: Cottage cheese. Now, that's interesting because growing up, cottage cheese was a big deal and everyone had cottage cheese salads and, with little cherries in them and stuff. And now it's actually back again. So why is cottage cheese back again?
5: Yeah, it's sort of like tied to the protein boom and protein maxing. So cottage cheese has also gone through sort of like a rebrand. You have things like cottage cheese dips that are like a ranch flavored and a like buffalo chili or whatever, like all these different like fun flavor profiles around cottage cheese. So like all these like trends eventually trickle down into people trying to do a product based off that perceived demand. So you literally have like two ice cream brands now. It's like cottage cheese ice cream. There's one that just launched. It's called Mulu, and you can actually find that at Walmart.
3: There are some good things, though. I mean, I've been pretty critical, but you say beef tallow continues to rise. So is real fat coming back now?
5: Yeah, I mean, I think 2 years ago I wrote about like the pendulum turning back, and it was about how everything that was demonized sort of like in 2000s, 2010s, like gluten, butter, dairy, all of that is having a comeback and like a glow up. And there's a company in Australia that just came out that is doing whipped tallow. And I'm like, oh my God, it's like a squeezed version of it. There's even like a spray version of it.
3: Spray tallow.
5: Yeah, oh my God, it's insane. It's like a black spray can and it's literally tallow.
3: So here's a trend I love. You write, leisure drinks don't have bubbles. Gen Z doesn't like sparkling drinks. Thank you. I hate bubbles. So you say that now on TikTok, they're using electronic whisk to take bubbles out of their drinks. I love that. So how did that happen? Because everyone loves sparkling this and sparkling that.
5: Yeah. Well, supposedly, sparkling can enhance the flavors, but I guess like it has to do with people who have like, stomach issues or something that can't deal with carbonation. And so like Leisure, which is like a Gen Z brand that's trying to be like the modern Gatorade, like they don't have any bubbles. the trend with these drinks, it's like it has to be in a can, but it's not sparkling. So I think it really is just a very much like how do you tell the difference between a millennial and a Gen Z person for sure.
3: So what's the weirdest thing we haven't talked about yet do you think is going to show up in the next couple of years?
5: Oh my God. Well, I mean, we've seen the return of nicotine, even people going back to smoking actual cigarettes. But yeah, last year I got sent the first ever nicotine energy drink. I actually literally have still some of their samples in my fridge, and it makes me so nervous because I obviously I'm not going to try it. And I think they recently got slapped with like an FDA like warning. But yeah, like two things are existing at the same time. There's like the rejection of the biohacking, the hyper-optimized person. And then you have literally things like vice returning, where it's like smoking is cool again.
3: You said two things I can't hold in my head at the same time. You're saying that we're trying to optimize life and longevity and high protein diet and stuff, the other thing. At the same time, vice is back. And if you want to reduce your longevity, smoking or nicotine is probably a pretty good way to do it. So how do these, are these different people doing this or the same person is doing both?
5: I think once you get to a specific age group, like, you know, elder millennials, like starting to get into, okay, I want to live longer. And then you have like Gen Z making Diet Coke cool again. It's like, I don't care about aspartame. So yeah, I do think that, you know, we don't live in absolutes and two things can be true at the same time. I just think it's depending on like what stage of life you are.
3: This is my last question. I'm quoting you. Throne Science sent me their toilet wearable. I have no idea what that means. Could you please explain that to me? I don't know if I want to know, but go ahead and tell me anyway. What is a toilet wearable?
5: Well, this again, speaking about the future, like if you think that it sounds ludicrous that your toilet would have a wearable to like measure, you know, your waste and give you insights about that, that already exists in China to the point that they have it in public bathrooms. So like you could be in a public urinal or whatever, and like it'll give you health insights based on your pee. So that's already something that's becoming more ubiquitous in China, and it's finally made it to the US.
3: Okay, modern culture's gotten to the point where you can't just have a pee. You need to get feedback during the process. So someone's telling you, like, you really ought to get your kidney function checked or something. That's the last vestige of privacy. And of course, that data will be passed along and put in the database. And when you get back,
5: I do believe that's scary.
3: And you go back and turn your iPhone on, there'll be like 20 kidney remedy pills available to you, right?
5: Big brother's in your toilet now. Oh, yeah, to be fair, I haven't installed it because I am just like terrified of what it's going to tell me. But it's literally sitting. It's literally sitting in a shelf.
3: Ignorance is bliss.
5: Yeah.
3: Well, Andrea, thank you very much. And we'll have to check back a year from now and see how much of this is still with us and whether the sperm worms were a success or not. Thank you so much.
5: Thank you.
3: That was Andrea Hernandez, founder of Snackshot, a food and beverage newsletter on Substack. And now it's time to take your baking calls with our special guest co-host, Stella Parks. Stella is a pastry chef, also author of Brave Tart, Iconic American Desserts. Stella, it's great having you back on the show. Hope you're excited.
6: Amazing to be here, and I'm always excited to talk with you.
3: Let's open up the phone lines and get busy.
6: Let's do it. Welcome to Milk Street. Who's calling?
7: I'm Lucy Goldsmith, and I'm calling from Orlando. And thank you for taking my call.
6: Hi, Lucy. Welcome to the show.
7: I love to cook. I love to bake. And sometimes I try to make my own ingredients. And want to get your take on two things that I've been making from scratch for the last few years. Creme fraiche and vanilla extract. Is it really worth me making these at home from a qualitative perspective? And if I should, what's the best method to use?
6: Yeah, well, okay, so let's just tackle these one by one. What is your technique for the creme fraiche?
7: Okay, so heavy cream, and then I will whisk in, if I have sour cream, that tends to work. If I have yogurt, and oftentimes, just for the heck of it, I'll stir in some vinegar. but I'm not sure from a flavor perspective if that's close enough to what true creme fraiche is supposed to taste like.
6: Right. I'd say you're pretty close, and I do think it's absolutely something worth making at home. The type of dairy you use to culture the cream definitely has an effect on the flavor and the thickness. You could try using like one package of real creme fraiche as like your starter and then kind of keep that carrying forward. And then there's also websites online where you can buy the starter culture for it. So you can just use direct inoculation of your own cream with the correct cultures for creme fraiche, which might just be something fun to do since you like, you know, to make these things from scratch. Yep. I would just say I would avoid the vinegar because it's not merely acidulated cream. It's cultured. And that's what gives it such an intriguing and deep flavor. These different cultures coming together and multiplying, you know, within the cream.
3: I just add one thing. If you go and buy heavy cream at a supermarket, it's not very good. If you can get good cream, I get it. But if you're starting with that stuff, I'm not sure that's going to be great.
6: It's definitely going to be a milder end result. Yeah.
3: Now let's talk about vanilla. Stella, what do you think about making your own vanilla? this is a setup, by the way. Here we go.
6: I think homemade vanilla is a scam. At best, what one is doing making vanilla at home is making a vanilla infusion of alcohol. It's not an extract by any sense of the word. People aren't using enough vanilla beans to the alcohol. Beyond that, the vanilla bean shouldn't just be split in half.

0: And you thought you were going to get a one sentence answer.
1: I'm not even done, you guys.
0: And you've, and you've given 18 reasons.
1: I've got a paper bag over here because it works me up. The last thing is, when they do these extractions in a commercial setting, they also use water because some compounds in vanilla are not alcohol soluble.
0: Stella, are you sure about this?
1: And then here's, they're saving money. All vanilla beans, I just checked, it's like $139 a pound for like B-grade beans right now. Very expensive for something that... Mm-hmm. I would say most people are using incorrectly in an attempt to make something that cannot be made at home.
0: So my role is the translator. So the answer is yes, make creme fraiche. No, don't make vanilla extract. Is that the...
1: That's it.
0: Stella, I've never heard you. You get very enthusiastic and into things, but this is like, this is the top of the pyramid.
1: Yeah. It makes me sad because all these vanilla beans, as a pastry chef, it's a special... pleasure to work with a vanilla bean. So I don't want to deny that. I'm not trying to gatekeep the vanilla bean experience.
2: Last question. When I'm buying my high quality vanilla extract, what does the label have to say for it to meet your standards?
0: That's a good question.
1: If you want a pure vanilla extract, you can say single fold. That's like your minimum requirement. Some vanillas are double fold. And this is where my vanilla bean and extract passion might take a surprising twist. I am not opposed to baking vanillas that contain synthetically produced vanillin as part of that blend. A lot of the compounds that are so delicious in a vanilla bean are lost in the baking. And so when a vanilla extract is underscored with some, like, it might say other natural flavors is what that means, it really adds an incredible strong hint of what is the actual product in vanilla. It's vanillin.
0: You need to write a 10,000-word piece called The Last Word on Vanilla.
1: There are
0: more words to be said about this topic.
1: Yeah.
0: It's amazing.
2: All right. Well, thank you, Pope.
0: All right.
1: Godspeed.
0: Thanks for calling.
2: Bye.
0: Special thanks to Stella for joining me on the phone lines. She'll be back later in the show. Coming up next, how a macrobiotic health food store became a cult sensation. Hey, listeners, my friend Chef Jamie Tran will be joining me on the phone lines soon. She specializes in Vietnamese cuisine, as well as Thai, Korean, Chinese, even Mexican. 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One more time, questions@milkstreetradio.com. 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
3: Summer music fests are expensive if you can find tickets at all, but an ethical hacker found a vulnerability that could have gotten him VIP passes to some of the summer's hottest shows. He tells us what that says about the security of e-tickets this week on Day 6.
0: This is Milk Street Radio. I'm your host, Christopher Kimball. Even though Erewhon is a small chain, with locations only in L.A., its gospel has spread across the internet and around the world. How did Erewhon become so famous? Well, I'm joined now by Carrie Howley. Her article for The Cut is called Erewhon Secrets, The Strange History of the L.A. Cult Grocer. Carrie, welcome to Milk Street.
4: Hi, thanks so much for having me.
0: Let's start off with a definition of macrobiotics, because eventually... this leads to the rest of the story, but it's also the foundation. What is macrobiotics?
4: Yeah, it was such a surprise to me when I was first assigned the story of Erewhon, because I was like, oh, that's interesting. No one's quite discussed in depth the mystique of Erewhon, but it's probably just, you know, some guy with a cigar who figured out he could make a bunch of money selling $20 smoothies to people like me in Los Angeles. And then I start digging and I realize the story of Erewhon really is the story of macrobiotics. So the founder of the macrobiotic diet was this guy, George Osawa, a Japanese philosopher, theorist, writer, who in post-war Japan was looking for a way toward world peace and decided that the way toward world peace was through the gut. It was through your diet. And he came up with this very complicated, idiosyncratic system of eating that involved separating foods into yin and yang foods. But what it kind of shakes out to be is the diet very high in whole grains, in particular brown rice, and in vegetables.

0: vegetables. Very sparing of fruit. Meat and milk are completely absent. And there are a lot of strange idiosyncrasies. For instance, nightshades are banned, so no eggplant. And hydration is like a little suspect. There are a lot of pieces of this that don't make sense to us today. I mean, even as his followers and his most notable follower, who we'll talk about, Michio Kushi, was preaching all of this, he was also smoking daily, right? So there's a lot of this health advice that doesn't accord with the way we might see things today. But some of it, as his supporters would point out, was quite prescient. Like, no one was talking about whole grains at the time, and fermented food as well.
1: Well, I have a relevant story. I took over East West Journal in 1991, mm-hmm. which was Michio Kushi's publication.
0: Amazing.
1: And there was a pizza parlor. This is in Brookline outside of Boston, across the street. And he would be seen in the window of the pizza parlor chain smoking. And I was just going like, this doesn't make any sense. And then the people who worked there, about 20 of us, they, other than me, they were all macrobiotic followers of Michio, or most of them. So they would eat this sort of heavy brown rice and, you know, rutabaga and this other stuff. Mm. They were so hungry for something mm-hmm. that tasted good. In mid-afternoon, half the office would just disappear. And I go, where are you guys all going? Oh, we're going to the ice cream parlor just down the street. So they were dying for something sweet or something tasty.
0: Yes, I think there was such an intense need for self-denial
1: yeah.
0: that, as you said, halfway through the day, people would have spent their willpower.
1: Yes, exactly. Well, it's interesting because there's one thing we haven't talked about yet, which is curing disease, because that was very much part of macrobiotics. Mm-hmm. I think there was a power to the diet that wasn't just feeling good. It wasn't just spiritual. It was also, you could take control of your longevity. You could cure disease on your own by adherence to a diet. And you see that all the time in all these diets. You know, it's all about, I can make myself well. And I think there is some truth to it. But mm-hmm. when you start talking about curing cancer by eating, you know, brown rice and root vegetables, I don't really think that actually makes a lot of sense.
0: Correct. I mean, it was never evidence-based, even if a lot of it did shake out as being healthier than your standard diet, perhaps in the 60s.
1: Sure.
0: But yeah, later Aveline would claim that eating macrobiotically could also cure AIDS.
1: And she was his wife at some point, right?
0: Yeah. So Aveline and Michio Kushi both immigrated to the United States from Japan in, I believe, the 1950s. As already established followers of George Osawa, having come to propagate his, you know, gospel of macrobiotics. And they weren't married when they came. They met here. Aveline considered that marriage to have been arranged by Osawa. And they settled for a time near Cambridge. And they would see these clean-cut men walking out of Harvard and think, those would be wonderful followers for the macrobiotic diet and for our larger philosophy of the world. But it was not ultimately clean-cut Harvard students who were interested in what Aveline and Michio were selling. Ultimately, the people who were drawn to this Eastern philosophy of life and food were hippies in San Francisco, right, who had come upon Osawa's writing through, you know, some of his many books and were already experimenting with, like, just eating brown rice for a full week.
1: Oh my God.
0: Well, you know, they were experimenting with altered states, you know, and
1: that would definitely alter your state if you ate
0: yes.
1: brown rice for a week internally and externally. I think it certainly fell in with a back to nature movement in the 1970s. I think what's interesting about this is there's an extremism mm-hmm. and it's tied to a philosophy. It's not just clean eating, right, or clean living. They bound this all up in a philosophy, right, which makes it, I think, a little more exceptional, right?
0: In a philosophy and in charismatic figures, right? So mm-hmm. both Michio and Osawa are men who could lecture for 8 hours straight and kind of connect all the dots in the universe and right. and bring it back to brown rice.
1: So he dies of a heart attack in the 1960s. This is Osawa. And Aveline, Mishikushi's wife, in her memoir, and I love this, she writes that his death may have been linked to dietary experimentation.
0: This is a persistent theme.
1: So Mishikushi, he opened the first Erewhon in Boston in 66 and then relocated to L.A. a few years later in 69. And I guess one of the origin myths is that the store was named after a novel by Samuel Butler. You want to talk about that? Because that's a weird book.
0: It is. It is a beautifully written satirical novel by Samuel Butler. Erewhon is an anagram of nowhere. And in the book, the protagonist stumbles upon what he takes to be a utopia, which is completely focused on health as virtue. And in this society, the greatest crime is to be ill, and ill people are incarcerated. And the greatest virtue is to be healthy. And so, you know, Samuel Butler meant this satirically. I do not think that is the spirit in which the followers of the macrobiotic diet took it and then named their flagship store after it. I think that there really was a sense in which the followers of this tradition believed that diet and virtue and health are inextricably linked.
1: So it was eventually taken over and turned into real business. So how did that happen?
0: It went through several iterations. I think that, well, let me just mention one thing, which is that at the time Erewhon was established, a natural food store was an incredibly novel thing. There were health food stores, but health food stores sold supplements. And the women selling those supplements might be wearing like nursing uniforms to give an air of medical legitimacy, but very different from like Whole Foods. And so Erewhon prospered somewhat, but was always run kind of shambolically, as far as I can tell, and was bought by someone named Tom DeSilva. And that is the period that a lot of people see, I think this would be like the 70s, 80s, as the kind of height of romantic, legitimate Erewhon. There was a guy named Truth, his name was Truth, at the juice bar, and he would make these incredibly complex Chinese herbal concoctions for industry professionals in Los Angeles. And he would make them so specifically for your ailment and then charge you an outrageous amount of money. Eventually, it was bought. Erewhon was bought by the Antochi family that runs it today, and that is when it becomes like a phenomenally prosperous business. And we now have a large number of branches in the LA area, and it's the Erewhon that people mock, that people want to see when they come to LA, and it's why we're talking today.
1: So, obviously, we're in the middle of a big affordability crisis, and the grocery store is at the heart of it.
0: Yeah.
1: But on the other hand, Erewhon has always been, I would say, obscenely expensive. That's part of why it's so famous.
0: Yes.
1: So let's put that aside. A couple of years ago, I was in LA, and I stayed at a hotel just two blocks from the Silver Lake version. And I just walked in the store, and I couldn't leave. It was, the marketing was brilliant. And one of the things I remembered and you talked about was that the aisles are narrow.
0: Yes.
1: So there's a sense of intimacy. It's not like a typical supermarket, which is the opposite of intimate. And I didn't recognize like 80% of the stuff on the shelves. It was all specific to Erewhon. And by the way, it was just amazing. But get back to Truth, this guy Truth. So you wrote, a customer would come in and he'd channel, quote, a divine portal for higher energy to come down. He'd become very calm, stand close to the customer, and stare deep into their being. And they'd ask about their problem. And this is a quote from Truth. He said, I would focus on them so deeply that it was like confession at church. And it was $25 for a tailor-made concoction that yes. He put in some black ants in it and whatever else he had.
0: Truth was so dialed in. He brought such an air of, I think, knowledge of alternative medicine and intensity and focus. And the founder of Moon Juice, for instance, would come and sit down and be served by him. So this was seeding that early sense that like Erewhon is the place you go if you have money and want to be well.
1: Well, you mentioned that Erewhon's a great place to go in LA if you want to see the latest in plastic surgery, right? Which I thought was interesting.
0: I mean, I lived near, at the time I was writing this, the Silver Lake Erewhon, the same one that you right. went to. And it was just such a wonderful place to people watch.
1: Yeah.
0: I mean, LA isn't necessarily a place where it's easy to gather around other people. And this right. was an easy place to go and have lunch and just kind of sit back and watch. It's interesting. People think of Erewhon as being incredibly inaccessible. And in a sense, that's true. You know, it's not Aldi. It's not someplace you're going to shop for your family of four for groceries for a week. You know, there's like a $26 carton of strawberries. Right. At the same time, LA is a place that's full of members-only clubs that cost $50,000 a year to join. And here is a place where you can, you know, partake of the feeling of wealth and celebrity and insideriness for the cost of a $20 smoothie.
1: Yeah, I think part of it, this is the conclusion I came to after running East West Journal for a year. I think it's all about taking control of your life. They're basically saying you can change yourself, you can transform yourself. There is a path to this higher way of living, and you can do it through these products, right? I mean, buying these products gives you an opportunity to become a different person, right? You're healthier, you're more beautiful, you're more in tune with yourself and the universe. I think it's that connection between products and spirituality, which is so American. I mean, it isn't just spirituality, like go spend 12 hours a day meditating. It's like spend $26 on strawberries and $20 on a smoothie and then go meditate. Or maybe you don't have to meditate because you drank the smoothie. So it's this weird idea of capitalism on one hand and spirituality on the other, which I think makes Erewhon at the center of what America really believes in some way.
0: I mean, Erewhon is incredibly earnest about itself and its potential for human health and would agree with whatever you just said. But I think the experience of Erewhon that I had and that everyone I knew in LA was having better reflects the experience you shared earlier, which is just being in there and saying, it feels good in here. There's so much novelty. I've never seen any of these products. They're so weird. Right. What activated crackers? Like, what does that mean? There's like deer antler in my drink. The old Erewhon, I picture as like a bunch of tubs of whole grains right. that you can just kind of shovel out into a bag.
1: A 70s health food store.
0: Yeah.
1: And really ugly carrots and apples that are organic.
0: Yeah. And it like smells, these were natural foods and they smelled like nature. Right. And the modern Erewhon gives that sense of wellness and virtue, but strips away any of the grunge of nature right. or like actual like visceral sensory reminder of where anything came from. And the combination works.
1: So where does it go from here? They're opening new stores. Is this something that is germane to LA in particular because of the culture of LA? Or is this something you think could actually become nationwide?
0: This is really the central question about Erewhon right now. So this story I wrote in 2023, it was on the cover of New York magazine. People were like, why is this on the cover of New York magazine? There's no Erewhon in New York. And they're always dropping hints that there will be a New York Erewhon. And they haven't opened one, although they've opened so many in the Los Angeles area. And I am fully speculating that they sense that there's something about the mystique of LA that is working for them, because so much of this is about brand and perception. And that if they were to move to New York, it would just become another annoying overpriced grocery store that everyone would roll their eyes at. It would fail to have that LA draw. There's a way in which, you know, your friends arrive in Los Angeles and the first place you take them is Erewhon. You're like, you guys got to see this. There's like a single strawberry wrapped up and it's $20. You got to see this. And the loss of that is something I imagine they're very concerned about at Erewhon Corporate. And that's the only reason I can imagine they haven't expanded out of the area.
1: Take it out of LA, maybe it loses that sparkle.
0: I think so. I think it becomes ordinary, which is the one thing that it can't become, because at that point people will stop tolerating $25 bottled water.
1: Carrie, thank you very much. I got to get back to Silver Lake now. We can sit down over a $20 smoothie. Carrie, it's really been a pleasure. Thank you.
0: It's been such a pleasure. Thank you so much.
1: That was Carrie Howley, author of Erewhon Secrets, The Strange History of the L.A. Cult Grocer. 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
1: I'm Christopher Kimball. 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
4: This is Teresa Cameron from Bethesda, Maryland.
3: How can we help you today?
4: We have a place in West Virginia. It basically kisses Oakland, Maryland. Mm-hmm. And this area is known for its really amazing buckwheat. There's a restaurant in Oakland, and it's an antique store and a soda fountain. We love that they make the most amazing sourdough pancakes, and they're made with buckwheat. They're paper thin, light and fluffy. They won't share the recipe. I've tried several times to try to get it, and I've had not great luck making the dish. I've used a recipe that uses all buckwheat. I've used a recipe that uses half buckwheat, but they all come out cakey and not this really thin, lacy type of pancake. So I need some help.
1: I've made pure buckwheat pancakes, right, when it was just all buckwheat, and they're super thin, and I didn't love them, so I use about a third buckwheat and two-thirds AP flour because I like really thick pancakes, but I love the flavor of the buckwheat. For me, my goal is a thick pancake with buckwheat flavor. Your goal is the very thin, lacy buckwheat pancake, which is traditional, right?
4: Yeah, well, and the sourdough is unique. It really highlights the buckwheat, and they're not sweet either. Yeah, they're really good. I just can't get the recipe.
3: Are they really crepey?
4: Yeah, they're very crepe-like, but not the same consistency as a crepe per se, because I make crepes often. They're not as cakey.
3: I don't do a ton of sourdough anything, so I'm not a great resource on that in general. But I'm thinking, you know, this sounds like it has higher hydration, kind of breadier base formula versus like an American pancake, which is more of like a cake formula. Mm-hmm. So I would kind of skew towards, you know, a sourdough pancake recipe that is leaner and not as well sweetened. And buckwheat is amazing because it can really withstand a lot of hydration. I would not be surprised if a recipe like this was close to 100% hydration, maybe even higher.
4: Wow.
3: So what happens is when they're putting this batter, whatever it's made from, it's spreading and it is loose enough to spread before it sets. And so I'm guessing when you've made recipes to test at home, it's thick enough that when it hits the griddle, it stops spreading while it's too thick to your liking. And so even if you tried to spread it out more like manually, the texture is going to be like too cakey. So I'm thinking you're going to want something that's like super high hydration with a sourdough base. That sounds like something you get in like Brittany. Maybe look for a French buckwheat crepe kind of situation and then work backwards from there.
4: Yeah. Yeah. You know, I just wonder also if I, you know, should cut back the buckwheat in the mixture.
1: Yeah, I would.
4: Maybe that's making it too thick, but I like the flavor.
3: Definitely, you know, you'd have to take a read on the color, because if it's 100% buckwheat, it's going to be really dark. And if it has like a lighter color, then it's going to be some percentage of buckwheat rather than full.
1: What's the name of the place that has this recipe?
4: It's called Englander's Antiques Grill and Soda in Oakland, Maryland. And they literally have the most amazing food. And it's just a little diner, but everybody knows it.
1: Maybe we'll try to call and ask for hints.
3: We got to disguise our voices. First time we got a call, I'll be like, I'm sorry, I have an egg allergy. Yeah, can I
1: there you go.
3: Have the buckwheat pancakes? Is that safe for me? and see, okay, you can check eggs off the list. And then, you know, wait a week, wait a little bit, call back.
1: Have you done this before? This is how you develop recipes.
3: I'm not celiac, but I'm gluten intolerant. Is it 100% buckwheat? And just, you know, slowly you can kick your way through this recipe until the ingredients have all been verified.
1: This is a great TV show concept. How to Steal a Recipe by Stella Parks. Yeah, there you go.
3: Well, I wish you luck.
1: Thanks for calling.
4: Awesome.
1: Take care.
4: Thank you so much. I love your show.
1: Thanks.
4: It's fabulous. Thanks.
1: This is Mill Street Radio. 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Who's calling?
5: This is Adam Rodriguez calling from Longmeadow, Massachusetts.
1: How can we help you?
5: Well, first, just want to thank you for taking the call. This is sure. Very exciting for me. It's my 50th birthday this week, so this is a great way to kick it off. So thank you.
1: So you're still a kid. That's great. Okay.
5: Yeah. Something like that. Well, I wanted to call you guys because I was thinking about this banana bread that my grandmother used to make. The thing that was striking about it is that it would get more and more moist as the bread got down to the bottom, to where at the bottom, it was almost like a gooey, delicious part of the bread. And I just cannot figure out how she was able to do that.
1: Well, my first thought is, was she trying to do it on purpose, or that's just the way it came out?
5: You know what? I don't know. And if I had to guess, she probably was not doing it on purpose, but it consistently came out like that.
1: Well, there are obvious things like, you know, are you baking it on the bottom rack or a top rack? And was it a light-colored loaf pan or a dark one? Darker ones actually do cook much faster than lighter ones. Did she invert the breads after 10 or 15 minutes, let them on a cooling rack, or did it sit there and maybe the bottoms tend to get a little moisture, you know, like tart tatin? I can think of ways of getting sort of a less cooked bottom, but it sounds like it was more, that's just the way she baked it. I mean, Stella?
3: This to me does sound like a beloved mistake. Where, so oftentimes, you know, in baking quick breads, it's extremely common, if not the most common user error in quick bread is to have a gummy layer at the bottom, like a thicker, denser, richer, moister layer at the bottom. Tends to come from there being too much moisture in the recipe. And that happens because of volume baking. So, you know, the recipe calls for a cup of oil and someone's got, you know, their glass measuring cup and they pour the oil in, but they're standing up and not like crouching down. So the oil actually goes a couple tablespoons over the one cup line. But from whatever your particular height is, it looks just right. And then the recipe calls for like two medium bananas, but what does that even mean? And so like there can be a lot of variation in how much liquid goes in with that. And it depends on the ripeness too, because the whole starch to sugar conversion, you know, bananas as they get more ripe, get more syrupy. So there's a number of factors that could be coming together in her recipe that was creating an excess of moisture. And then as the cake bakes, it's having time to layer out just a little bit to create this like thicker layer at the bottom.
5: Yeah.
3: And you know, it really depends on the specific mix. Like someone could do this and have it turn out just like horrible and just clearly a fail. And then someone else could do it and just the way the ingredients are all skewing and which ingredient is being mismeasured could, like you said, like your family loved that and it was like really delicious and kind of a special memory. So, you know, it's a hashtag no judgment kind of zone for that because it sounds like it was really good. So yeah, I think attempting a banana bread with maybe cheating up some of the liquid ingredients just to see if that can get you closer to your memory might be a good starting point.
1: Okay. What if the bananas, if you put some of the bananas on the bottom of the tin?
5: That's the only thing I could think of, yeah.
1: Yeah, or she cooked some of the bananas like tart tatin in a skillet with some sugar and butter and then put them on the bottom of the tin, some in the batter. That would also give you the same result, I think.
5: All right. So it sounds like, you know, between you and Stella, it sounds like there was a bit of black magic in this, but a beautiful mistake. And I do think you're right, Stella. She did make a lot of these at once. So there definitely could have been some eyeballing going on here.
3: Yeah. And it's like, it's so interesting how that ends up becoming part of what makes a recipe special.
1: Right.
5: I know. Well, I will, I'll try using a little bit more on the liquid side. I'll try the mashed bananas on the bottom. And I will let you guys know how it goes.
1: Sounds great. Thanks, Adam.
5: Yeah, thank you guys so much.
3: Happy birthday.
5: Oh, thank you. I appreciate it. Have a good one,
1: Take
5: guys.
1: Take care.
3: You too.
1: Special thanks to Stella Parks. You can learn more about her at bravetart.com. Now it's time to check in with our friends Grant Barrett and Martha Barnett of Away With Words. Grant, Martha, what's going on?
6: Hi, Chris.
7: Hey, Chris. Well, as we reveal more and more of our bodies during the warmer weather, we've been thinking about food as a metaphor for the body and the personality. Because, you know, in every language, food can stand in for hearts, for heads, for bellies, for moods. And in fact, there's so many food-body metaphors because food is such a fundamental shared experience that it makes an obvious point of comparison.
1: So you're going to start with the eggplant?
6: The peach and the eggplant peach emoji eggplant. Are not coming up today, Chris.
1: Okay.
7: Yeah. All right. Well, yeah, it does make this obvious comparison point, and it also lets us discuss the body indirectly, which can satisfy rules of being polite.
6: And so, Chris, we've used our melons, or as they say in Spanish, estamos usando el coco. We are using our coconuts to come up with some favorite ones.
1: I'm a little nervous about where this is going, but go ahead.
6: As you should be.
7: Well, you know, Chris, we might have used our loaves. That's another way that you talk about using your head in English, or using your nut.
1: Oh, that's true.
6: Yeah, I used my nut for sure. And one of the things that we came up with, Chris, was that in English, we might say someone who hasn't been outside in a while, maybe not all winter until the weather got warm, has a pasty face. And pasty here doesn't come from glue. We're not talking about kindergarten paste. We're thinking about dough. That's the same root as in pasta.
1: Right.
6: And so in Spanish, you can also have a cara de pan mascado, meaning a chewed bread face.
1: I love
6: that.
1: You
6: know, just the blandest thing ever because you've been inside all winter.
1: I love that.
6: And also sometimes they just say a bread face without the chewed part. And that kind of means having a moon face or a round face, you know, just a little heavy on the bread every mealtime.
1: I like that.
7: And kind of along those lines, if you're chubby from a winter of sitting around, you might have a cara de torta, which is a face of torta. You know, tortas being, of course, those yummy sandwiches with the roundish bread rolls. And I love this one, Chris. If your face is expressionless, you can describe it as a cara de pan sin sal, which is a face of bread without salt.
6: No spice, no flavor, just nothing. And okay, Chris, I'm imagining you at the beach. Maybe you're wearing
1: the beach?
6: Some skimpy clothing.
1: No.
6: It's the warm weather, Chris. You're going to get out there. Are you beefcake or are you cheesecake when you're on the beach, Chris?
1: I don't do beach.
7: He's not on the beach.
6: Either one.
1: I'm inside eating cheesecake, maybe.
6: But. Maybe you're showing off your bread basket. That being your stomach or your abdomen?
1: No.
6: Or are you showing off your muffin top?
1: The whole point of not going to the beach is not showing up your breadbasket, right?
6: I've seen your TV show, and you are what the Spanish might call made into a noodle or into a spatula. If you're made into a noodle or made into a spatula, it means you're very thin, or thin as a beanpole, as we'd say in English.
1: A string bean, thin as a string bean.
7: Right. And there are those familiar ones in English, like a peach is a sweet person. But, you know, in French, to have the peach, avoir la pêche means to be full of beans, that is, full of energy.
1: Huh, that's interesting. I never thought of a peach as being energetic, but I guess it is.
7: Right?
6: You know, sweet and interesting. And maybe, Chris, you avoir la banane. You have the banana, which means looking happy. Your mouth is in that same curve as the yellow fruit. It's just turned up at the corners.
1: I thought you were going to say something entirely different, but okay, I'll take that.
7: Chris, I am sure that you are a hopeless romantic. And as a hopeless romantic, in French, you would be said to have an artichoke heart.
1: That means a hopeless romantic?
7: Yeah. Yes, a cœur d'artichaut, because...
1: Oh, the heart of the artichoke, yes, okay.
7: Yes, because you give away yourself leaf by leaf to everyone.
1: But when you get inside, it's kind of spiky.
6: Isn't the core of an artichoke very soft?
1: Well, yeah, but rounded, you know, you get that spiky
6: stuff. You get rid of the spiky parts, and all that's left is the soft, real you.
1: Except that I think it really means that there is a soft, real you inside. It's just nobody ever sees it.
7: We know that's true.
6: Got to leave the house, Chris. Got to go to the beach, Chris.
1: Yeah, there you go.
6: We have given away all our leaves today, so stick a fork in us. We are done.
1: Grant, Martha, thank you very much. I feel peachy. Well, my bread basket is never going to the beach. Thanks so much.
6: Got to make it happen, Chris.
1: Sure, never.
6: Take care. It's always fun.
7: Ciao, Chris.
1: That was Grant Barrett and Martha Barnett, hosts of Away With Words. That's it for today. 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You can also find us on Facebook at Christopher Kimball's Milk Street, on Instagram at 177 Milk Street. 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
9: Hello, everyone, and welcome back to Book Talk with Clara. I am so excited to share another personal favorite of mine. This week's book is a warm, witchy, and deeply romantic young adult novel called Better Than the Movies by Lynn Painter. If you love rom-com energy, slow-burn romance, and stories that feel like stepping straight into your favorite feel-good movie, this book is going to be perfect for you. At its heart, the novel follows Liz, a girl who has grown up believing in movie-style romance. She is completely obsessed with romantic comedies, the meet-cutes, the grand gestures, the perfect endings. And she spent years imagining her own life like it belongs on a screen. But as she gets older, she starts to realize that real life doesn't always follow a script, and that people aren't always as predictable as the characters in her favorite movies. One of the most charming aspects of the story is how it plays with rom-com tropes. Instead of simply copying them, the book uses them almost like a conversation. Liz expects love to look a certain way because of movies she watched her whole life, but the people around her challenge those expectations in unexpected ways. This creates Liz expects love to look a certain way because of movies she watched her whole life, but the people around her challenge those expectations in unexpected ways. This creates a really fun dynamic where the reader is constantly aware of the differences between fantasy and reality and how messy, funny, and surprising real relationships can be. The romance at the center of the story is a slow burn that builds in a very natural and satisfying way. There's tension, teasing, misunderstanding, and moments of real vulnerability that makes the connection between the characters feel earned rather than rushed. Beyond the romance, the book also explores friendships, grief, and personal growth. Liz isn't just figuring out who she loves, she also is figuring out... She's also figuring out who she is outside of the story that she's been telling herself. The shift from fantasy to reality is really the emotional core of the novel. It gently shows what letting go of an ideal doesn't mean giving up on happiness. Sometimes it means making space for something even better, even if it looks different than expected. In the book Better Than the Movies, another strength is its tone. It's funny without trying too hard, emotional without becoming heavy, and comforting in a way that makes it easy to get completely absorbed. It feels light on the surface, but it still has moments that stay with you because they feel so relatable, especially if you ever built expectations around love or relationships. What makes Better Than a Movie by Lynn Painter especially special is that it captures the feeling of falling in love with the idea of love itself, while also gently showing you what real love can look like when it shows up in unexpected ways. And if you end up enjoying this story, there's also a second part called Nothing Like the Movies, which continues the characters' journeys and gives you another chance to return to the world and see how the love story evolves. And that brings us to the end of another Book Talk with Clara. Thank you so much for listening. I hope today's book gave you some inspiration for your next read, and I'd love for you to join me again next week when we discover another story together. Until then, happy reading and take good care.
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3: BBC World Service, it's 5 hours GMT. This is Weekend with Krupa Party. Coming up, Russian authorities say a bomb blast at a restaurant in Moscow has killed three people and wounded many more.
4: There were women dressed up, some of them barefoot, carrying their belongings and bags. There were men too. I'm really not sure. It didn't look like a normal event. People really did seem confused.
3: How police in the UK are trying to divert teen hackers away from crime.
5: It is giving people education, it's giving them insight, and it's probably making them more informed. My fear is, though, that if we didn't give them something like Cyber Choices, where would they get that input and where would that input take them?
3: And?
6: The children who sing with me are from the Chicago Public Schools, and it was one of the most challenging recording sessions I've ever done.
3: The rock superstar turned child literacy advocate. That's all here on Weekend.
7: BBC News with Chris Barrow. The Russian authorities say a bomb blast at a restaurant in Moscow has killed three people and wounded 20 others. Reports quoting Russia's anti-terrorist committee say a woman tried to bring an improvised explosive device into the restaurant, which was hosting a private function and was closed to the public. This analysis from BBC Russian's Olga Ivshina.
8: Russian independent media has been summarizing information, and it seems that eyewitnesses which have been on the ground were saying that possibly it was some military official who had some celebrations in that restaurant. For the first time since the start of the invasion, the explosion has happened in the center of Moscow, in public place. So it's not, you know, somewhere far on the outskirts of the town near some flats. This is a restaurant in the center of Moscow, and of course it affects mood of people. They feel that the war is becoming closer and closer to them. They feel the impact.
7: President Donald Trump has announced that he's cancelled planned strikes against Iran. In a post on his Truth Social platform, he said he was holding off, providing a deal was quickly reached. Barry McCaffrey reports.
9: Speculation had been mounting that fighting would escalate after President Trump said on Wednesday the US would hit Iran very hard following an Iranian attack on an American military base in Jordan. Reports in US media said joint attacks with Israel targeting Iran's energy infrastructure were being considered. But last night, President Trump said he was holding fire for now after being asked to do so by Iran and other countries in the region. Iran's foreign minister warned against adventurous action by the United States.
7: Police in Peru say a small plane with 13 people on board has crashed in the Nazca Desert in the south of the country and caught fire on impact. There were no survivors. The airplane has taken off from Pisco Airport and was carrying foreign tourists to view the Nazca Line's archaeological site, which dates from more than 2,000 years ago. There's tight security in place for elections in Pakistan-administered Kashmir, a week after at least four people died in the first round of voting. Demonstrators called for the abolition of seats reserved for refugees who'd migrated to Pakistan from Indian-administered Kashmir decades ago. Umar Nandiana reports.
10: The first round of elections in Mirpur division a week ago was marred by violence and low voter turnout. Protesters had been calling for the reserved seats to be abolished, arguing representatives should live in the region. At least four people were killed in separate incidents in two different districts on election day and later when security forces cracked down on protesters in Mirpur city. The situation remains tense in Muzaffarabad as protests continue in many cities across the region.
7: BBC News. The interim Venezuelan government and the opposition say they'll hold face-to-face talks next week aimed at an eventual political transition. The head of the National Assembly, Jorge Rodriguez, said the talks would include assistance for those affected by the recent earthquake, political rights, and what he called the reinforcement of democracy. Hungary's Prime Minister, Peter Modzsor, says the country is shutting down its only nuclear plant because of a drought. It's the first time the PAX power plant has been shut down completely since it opened over 40 years ago. Klitsia Sala has this report.
11: Like much of Europe, Hungary has seen very low rainfall and high temperatures for much of the summer. This has been a major test of the country's energy resilience. With the Danube falling to its lowest level in 30 years, its waters cannot be used to cool the Paks nuclear power plant, which produces almost half of Hungary's electricity. On Thursday, the Prime Minister warned this could trigger an energy crisis and urged Hungarians to limit energy consumption at peak times. Environmental NGOs argue that Hungary must transition to renewable energy that isn't vulnerable to climate change.
7: About half of Cuba's population is without electricity after a partial blackout left the capital and other parts of the island in darkness. Cuba has been facing a prolonged energy crisis, in part due to an aging power system. The situation has been made worse by a US oil embargo since January. There have been 5 total blackouts this year. It's now common for people in Havana to live without electricity for 20 hours a day. Scientists have found evidence that Ice Age people were more likely to kill female woolly mammoths. Researchers examined the DNA of more than 500 mammoths bearing signs of hunting, unearthed in groups at sites across Europe, Asia and North America. Most of the bones belonged to females, which scientists believe lived in herds and followed predictable seasonal migration routes, making them easier to target. BBC News.
3: Hello, it's 5:06 GMT. This is Weekend Live on the BBC World Service. I'm Krupa Bhatti. In recent months, the Russian capital Moscow has become the target of ever-increasing numbers of drone attacks from Ukraine. It's brought the conflict closer to ordinary Russians than ever before. Now we're hearing that there's been a bomb blast in the city in which at least 3 people have died and more than 20 injured. An eyewitness spoke to Russian media.
4: When I came out, I saw people being led out. There were women dressed up, some of them barefoot, carrying their belongings and bags. There were men too. I'm really not sure. It didn't look like a normal event. At one point, I even thought they might be evacuating the building. Everything was moving very quickly. But there was definitely no panic. There were cars, flowers, nothing seemed to be stopping people from driving in. I saw someone helping a woman into a car, while others were escorting people down the stairs towards the square. People really did seem confused. It looked like the birthday party of some general.
3: Our Russia editor Steve Rosenberg has the latest.
12: So the explosion happened around 8 o'clock in the evening, Saturday evening. For the next 3 hours or so, there was lots of rumours and speculation about the cause of the blast, but no official information. And then, eventually, Russia's National Anti-Terrorist Committee, quoted by Russian news agencies, came out and said that a woman had tried to bring an improvised explosive device into this Italian restaurant in Moscow, had been stopped by a security guard. That's when the blast happened. The woman and the guard were killed, and also a guest. So at least 3 people killed in this attack. The area around the restaurant was cordoned off, and a heavily armed police presence appeared very quickly. Investigators were on the scene to try to piece together exactly what had happened. One other piece of information, which is quite important, I think, and we got that from the website of the restaurant itself. The restaurant had been closed to the general public on Saturday evening for a private function. What we don't know yet is what that function was, what that private function was. In other words, who the target of this attack was.
3: Well, Steve's also been looking at the war in Ukraine, which in recent months has faced attacks from Russia, leading to Kyiv retaliating with its own attacks on Russia in the hope that it will pressure Moscow to come to the negotiating table. But is that likely to happen anytime soon?
13: You can sum up the message from Moscow right now in just 2 words. Not turning.
14: Мы добьемся своих целей и вместе сделаем все для победы, для России.
13: President Putin has made it clear that he is not for turning. He shows no sign of compromise, apparently determined to continue fighting. And Russia's leadership insists that the tide is not turning in this war in favor of Kyiv, whatever Western politicians and commentators may be saying. One Russian newspaper this week dismissed their claims as PR. as an attempt by the West to present appearance as reality. When I read that, how ironic, I thought. After all, ever since the full-scale Russian invasion of Ukraine, Russia has constructed and promoted an alternative reality that paints the Russian army not as aggressor, but as liberator, in a war started not by Vladimir Putin, but by the West. Even if you accept that the tide in this war is not turning, clearly something is changing. And Russians can see that. They can see that Ukrainian drones have been attacking Russian oil refineries, one after another, sparking a summer petrol shortage across the country. And almost every day now, Russians wake up to news that drones have bombed warehouses of the online Russian retail giant Wildberries. All of this is bringing Russia's war in Ukraine much closer to home, nearly 4.5 years after Vladimir Putin launched what he thought would be a short, successful military operation. So, if the president is not for turning, what is he planning? Many Russians fear that he may announce another large-scale mobilization. You hear the rumors, the speculation. Nonsense. It's a lying provocation, declared Deputy Chairman of the Russian Security Council, Dmitry Medvedev, a few days ago. But those fears remain. Might President Putin turn to North Korea for more support, more troops, as he has done in the past? Will he step up the hybrid shadow war that Western officials have long accused Russia of waging on the West through cyber attacks and acts of sabotage? Will the Kremlin in some way try to test the unity of the NATO alliance? Would the Kremlin leader ever use a nuclear weapon? In Russia, there are some hardline commentators urging him to do so. I've lived and worked in Russia for many years, but truth is, I can't read Vladimir Putin's mind. I don't know what he'll do next. But I do know that not turning has a logical consequence. Expect escalation. And the Kremlin will inevitably blame that on Ukraine and on the West.
3: Analysis from the BBC's Russia editor Steve Rosenberg there. Next, the second round of local elections are taking place in Pakistan-administered Kashmir amid tight security. The region has seen violent protests over a rule that reserves nearly a quarter of assembly seats for refugees who migrated from Indian-administered Kashmir decades ago and now live in different parts of Pakistan. BBC Urdu's Umer Nangiana reports.
10: The first round of elections in Meerpur division a week ago was marred by violence and low voter turnout. At least 4 people were killed in separate incidents in 2 different districts on election day and later when security forces cracked down on protesters in Meerpur city. Protesters had been calling for the 12 seats reserved for Kashmiri refugees to be abolished, arguing representatives should live in the region. The allocation of the seats was decided many years ago to ensure that people who were displaced from Indian-administered Kashmir and had settled in Pakistan could still have a say in the region's governance. This round of elections will see voting in these dozen contentious seats. Anticipating that tensions could rise again this weekend, the local government has tightened security in Muzaffarabad and the adjoining areas. The main group behind the recent protests is the Joint Awami Action Committee. It accuses the federal government of using the 12 refugee seats for political maneuvering, an allegation the Pakistani authorities deny. In June this year, the local authorities declared JAAC a banned organization and used violence to end the rally it held. Since then, dozens have lost their lives in deadly clashes, mainly concentrated in Poonch district, bordering Indian-administered Kashmir.
3: That report from Umer Nangiana. You're listening to the BBC World Service. I'm Krupa Bhatti with Weekend. Spanish police have begun installing a floating 500-metre barrier in the sea to prevent people from swimming around the border fence to reach its North African territory of Ceuta. The authorities say at least 67 people died whilst trying to reach Ceuta. Meanwhile, the civil guard fear more bodies will be recovered from the sea. EU ministers are to hold an emergency meeting to discuss the influx there of tens of thousands of migrants from Morocco, which has sparked a tense diplomatic row across the European Union. Here's Sarah Rainsford.
15: Most of the tens of thousands of migrants who swam into Ceuta have now gone, escorted back to Morocco by Spanish soldiers and police. But their sudden arrival has shaken Europe politically and it's exposed tensions. Spain's Socialist Prime Minister, Pedro Sanchez, has hit back at those in the EU he accuses of prejudice and playing politics instead of offering support. He means, above all, Italy, whose right-wing government was quick to post pictures of migrants running through the streets of Ceuta and then suspend its Schengen deal with Spain, the free movement of people, claiming security concerns. In Ceuta today, Spain's Interior Minister, Fernando Grande Marlaska, stressed that fears of migrants heading to mainland Europe from Ceuta were unfounded.
16: That selfishness and failure to acknowledge the values of the European Union has meant that the president of the government has called that extraordinary high emergency meeting, because here we are talking about bad faith and a lack of knowledge, because as you know, Ceuta is not part of Schengen.
15: It seems it was social media rather than Spain's migration policy that caused this crisis, though. Posts like this one with false promises of an easy path to Europe. Who started that rumour and why isn't clear yet. Spain is now reinforcing the border with Morocco, dropping a barrier into the sea to be patrolled by boats. But the political ripples from this crisis will continue.
3: Sarah Rainsford there. The BBC has been given exclusive access to the United Kingdom's Teenage Hacker Rehab Programme, which is run by the country's police to steer children away from cybercrime. The Cyber Choices Programme has become increasingly important after a number of high-profile attacks in recent years, some being blamed on teenage English-speaking gangs like Scattered Spider. Cyber correspondent Joe Tidy has been speaking to young hackers who were on the programme about how they strayed into minor illegal hacking before being caught.
17: Mum was very like, oh, you've got a detective coming to speak to you. You're in a lot of trouble. So sat at the window waiting. Oh my gosh, who's going to come? How much trouble am I going to be in?
18: Lucas lives in a picturesque village in Cumbria in the northwest of England.

0: Rehab. It was set up in 2017 and is busier than ever.
1: To improve and use your tech skills.
0: From Spain and Finland to the UK and the US, teenagers are being arrested for increasingly high-profile and harmful hacks. Cyber attacks on supermarkets have left shelves empty. Transport systems have been disrupted. Casinos plunged into chaos. Even nurseries held to ransom.
2: We've got way too many people there.
0: Paul Foster works for the National Crime Agency and says teenagers falling into cybercrime is a growing problem.
3: Certainly English-speaking Western world individuals that we know are now more active in cybercrime. Young people are engaged with online activity and devices much, much sooner, and therefore they're exposed to the risks, not just of the online harms to them, but also their potential to cause really significant damage as a result of those digital skills.
4: I learned the hard way. What I did was illegal.
0: Around 1,000 teens and children have now been through the Cyber Choices programme, 200 in the last year alone. But Cyber Choices is voluntary, and sometimes boys refuse to engage.
5: I'm going to go around this side of the car.
0: Owen Flowers from Walsall refused to join the course when he was 16. Early this month, he was jailed for 5.5 years for hacking Transport for London and two US healthcare companies. In another ongoing trial, it was revealed that a teenager who enrolled onto the programme still allegedly went on to offend.
3: We're mindful of the full spectrum of the cyber.
0: So could Cyber Choices actually be upskilling potential cyber criminals? Paul Foster again.
3: I can understand the argument. It is giving people education, it's giving them insight, and it's probably making them more informed. My fear is, though, that if we didn't give them something like Cyber Choices, where would they get that input and where would that input take them?
0: The NCA admits Cyber Choices can never solve the problem on its own, but the agency says the scheme is working and notes that other countries, including Australia and Canada, have launched their own versions to tackle the issue of young people falling into cybercrime.
6: Joe Tidy there on the United Kingdom's Teenage Hacker Rehab Programme. This is the BBC World Service. The American singer Natalie Merchant began her career back in the 1980s with the rock band 10,000 Maniacs, which achieved commercial and critical success. And she's also sold millions of records as a solo artist. But Natalie Merchant's latest album takes her in a new direction. Called Cabinet of Wonder, it was recorded with the Chicago Symphony Orchestra, and it reimagines traditional nursery rhymes in different musical styles, from jazz to funk. The BBC's Martin Venard asked Natalie where the idea for Cabinet of Wonder came from.

0: volunteering with a Head Start preschool program that provides free daycare and preschool for the poorest children in the United States. So the idea for Cabinet of Wonder came out of 3 years of working with those kids and realizing how important the arts were for children. These rhymes have been around, some of them, for over 300 years. And part of the reason I felt I needed to reinterpret them was because the books that I was able to bring in to show to my kids didn't reflect the population that I was teaching. They were mostly children of color.
1: And you've also written three songs of your own.
0: When I came up with the idea of the series of songs actually fitting into a format that could be presented as a teaching device, I wanted there to be a song that could tie them all together, so that was Rhyming Town. And then Cabinet of Wonder is the theme song. Children don't like transitions, they don't like when things end. So I wrote a song called The Goodbye Song, so that kids are kind of warned that the end is coming, but they're

0: And will these songs also appeal to adults as well as children?
1: These songs will definitely appeal to adults. I have friends who don't have children and say that they listen to Cabinet of Wonder all the time, and they watch the videos. They don't have children, but the videos fill them with joy. I thought it was really important to introduce children to many different styles of music. There's jazz, there's Celtic funk, there's a really lovely folk.

0: Rub-a-dub-dub-three.
1: Why did you choose to use jazz for Little Miss Muffet?
0: Well, if you listen to Little Miss Muffet, sat on the tuffet eating her curds and whey, along came a spider and sat down beside her. It sort of dances in that rhythm. Along came a spider and sat down beside her and frightened Miss Muffet away. The children who sing with me are from the Chicago Public Schools, and it was one of the most challenging recording sessions I've ever done. It's a great tool for teaching English, but also building vocabulary, because the language is so old. There are idiomatic expressions that might not be familiar to the kids. And I'm sure a lot of children don't have words like merry old King Cole was a merry old soul. It was a huge labor of love, and a lot of generosity has gone into it. I mean, the project has cost hundreds of thousands of dollars, and we either had to fundraise or I've had to fill in all the gaps. But I love that it wasn't profit motivated. It really just comes from a place of love. We did a couple live concerts in Chicago for children who'd been in our pilot programs, and there were 3,000 children under the age of 6. They knew every word to every song, and I have to tell you, that's far more valuable to me than any kind of payment that I could ever receive.
2: Quite catchy, aren't they? Natalie Merchant in conversation with Martin Vennard. Now to a story where a decades-long scientific obsession and a hunch really paid off. Way back in the 1980s, Christine Maggs, then just a PhD student, spotted a very pretty-looking seaweed that she suspected might be a new species. 45 years later, and countless dives in the cold waters around the UK and Ireland, she's proved it really is an entirely new species previously unknown to science. My colleague Rebecca Kesby caught up with Christine Maggs, now a professor of phycology, that is the study of algae, at Queen's University Belfast. And she started with the basics, what it looks like.
3: What's very conspicuous about this species is the banding. So it's got clear bands, translucent light transmitting bands that then are interspersed with red ones, which are not transparent. And that was how it was described in the 19th century, as a bit like a jewel because of the way the bands glisten.
4: Yes, it's stripy, isn't it? And it actually looks pink.
3: Yes, it's bright pink.
4: It's also got funny little grippy looking claw type things on the top.
3: That's the characteristic of the whole genus, this whole group of species. The tips, they curve in together. When it branches, each tip makes two tips, and then the two tips roll in towards each other, making something a bit like a pincer, which is why, you know, it's often called something like a pincer weed.
4: Yes. So you came across this back in the 80s. Tell us about the moment that you saw this and what went through your mind, because you had a hunch way back then that it was something special.
3: And my PhD supervisor had offered me a different topic, and I said no. And then he said, well, what about merle? Now, I knew merle was interesting. So merle is these banks of coral-like seaweed. So I went down and started diving on the banks of coral seaweed. And I wanted to describe what happens like a year on the merle beds, what grows when, what reproduces when, and the interactions, a sort of ecology project. But I soon realized that I couldn't actually put names to many of the species. We needed really to describe them as species that weren't known to science. This little tiny one, this little ceramium, I couldn't really put a name to it, and it was just far too small. And in those days, there was no molecular opportunities. You couldn't use DNA to identify things. So I sort of put it away. I knew it was there. And then I found one living on an Ascidian, that's a sea squirt. And we did grow that, and we did get DNA sequences from it, and we knew it was a new species.
4: So we need a new name for this species, which you've now identified, and because of its pretty appearance, there are lots of ideas coming around. Pink zebra weed is one suggestion, ribbon claw is another. What's your favourite name for it?
3: the Latin name. I am naming it to honour my colleague in Oslo called Jan Runes. So it's going to be called Runesianum. And he's just sent me a message this morning to say that he saw it on the news in Oslo this morning and it's his birthday. So I am really happy.
4: Well, congratulations to him and to you for persevering with your hunch from 40 odd years ago.
3: Yes, that's right. It's very satisfying to come. You know, I'm actually past 70 now, and I'm really, really excited that it's come the whole way round, and now I've got a name for this little seaweed that I've been studying for so many decades.
4: And you were right all along.
3: Yes, that's right.
2: Christine Maggs are speaking to the BBC's Rebecca Kesby. If you do get a moment, pop along to the BBC website because there are some beautiful pictures of this as well. Stay with us, plenty more weekend coming up.
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0: It's 5.30 GMT. This is Weekend from the BBC World Service. Still to come, a chance to learn more about our two expert panel guests for the rest of the programme. Plus, what's the latest on the nationwide impact of India's recent youth-led protest and the haunting sound of the sirens in Homer's Odyssey as the new film version hits the cinemas. That's all on Weekend with Krupa Bhadi.
1: BBC News with Chris Berrow. The Russian authorities say an explosion at a restaurant in central Moscow was caused by a bomb. Three people were killed and more than 20 others injured. Russia's anti-terrorism committee said a woman had tried to bring a homemade explosive device into the restaurant where a private function was taking place. President Donald Trump says he's cancelled planned strikes against Iran. In a post on his Truth Social platform, he said he was holding off at the request of Iran and other countries in the region, provided a deal was quickly reached. A small plane carrying foreign tourists to view the ancient Nazca lines in southern Peru has crashed and caught fire on impact. All 13 people on board have died. The cause of the accident is not yet clear. Tight security is in place for elections in Pakistan-administered Kashmir, a week after at least four people died in the first round of voting. Roads and markets remain largely closed, and internet services have been suspended in the regional capital. The interim Venezuelan government and the opposition say they'll hold face-to-face talks next week. The talks are aimed at an eventual political transition. About half of Cuba's population is without electricity after a partial blackout left the capital and other parts of the island in darkness. Cuba has been facing a prolonged energy crisis because of its aging power system and a US oil embargo. Hungary's Prime Minister Peter Modjor says the country is shutting down its only nuclear plant because of an ongoing drought. The Danube River is so low that it can't be used to cool the Pax power plant. Lawmakers from Japan's ruling party have set up a group that will regulate trading cards, including popular anime franchises like Pokemon and Yu-Gi-Oh. Trading cards have become a market valued at millions of dollars, leading to counterfeiting and their use to launder money. That's the latest BBC News.
0: Hello, you're listening to Weekend. We're live here on the BBC World Service. I'm Krupa Bhadi. Very good to have your company. Coming up later in the programme, the sound of the sirens. Breathing fresh life into an ancient Greek instrument. That is all thanks to the new film adaptation of The Odyssey. Do stay with us for that. But for now, I have two guests with me here in our London studio for the rest of the programme. They're going to be giving us their personal take on the news and the issues of the day and indeed the week. They are Chandrika Kaul, Professor of Modern History at the University of St Andrews in Scotland. She specialises in India. British Imperial History and Popular Culture, and alongside her is Laurie Bristow, President of Hughes Hall, which is a college at Cambridge University, and a former UK ambassador to Afghanistan and Russia. Welcome to you both.
2: Good morning.
3: Hello.
0: A chance for our listeners to learn more about you. You are both regulars on the programme, I will say. Chandrika, I'll start with you. You are originally from New Delhi. Talk us through those early days and how your interests grew.
3: Well, I mean, if you live in New Delhi, it's such a cosmopolitan city, even more so now, that you're actually exposed to the world. And when I got a scholarship to study at Oxford, I jumped at the opportunity of finding out more about what made New Delhi what it was. Because, you know, of course, New Delhi is the British capital of India, but it's been the capital of the subcontinent for 800 years. So that's where it all began.
0: So you started on a deeper dive.
3: Indeed, indeed. And my interests grew into looking at how, you know, media cover history, politics, and how politicians, you know, manipulate the media. So nothing new there, but my interests are focused on the British Empire, in particularly in the 20th century, and trying to understand, as indeed I'm doing in my latest book on the BBC, how it all started.
0: And how did it all start? I need a top line here.
3: Well, I think the BBC, the reason why I'm going out on a limb here, but the reason why it is the world's newscaster today, it goes back to the empire. And the reason why it began to be so popular was because it was able to use the imperial network to establish itself. And there's no absolutely no doubt that in the first few decades, it was very much part of the propaganda machine. But it was much more than that.
2: We are going to talk more about this later in the programme, so I will pause you there. But I am intrigued to hear more. Laurie, I'll turn to you. Talk us through the roots of your career in the Foreign and Commonwealth Office. How did it all begin?
4: Well, maybe the place to start is just before it began.
2: Yes.
4: So I was a postgraduate student in Cambridge working on, of all things, Ezra Pound and fascism. Interesting PhD subject, but not necessarily something you'd want to work on for the rest of your life. I was looking around for what to do after that. And it was 1989. I probably don't need to spell out the significance of that. You know, I was looking at what was happening in Central and Eastern Europe and the former Soviet Union. And thinking, that looks really, really interesting. I'll give the Foreign Office a go. To my amazement, they let me in. And then, 32 years later, I came out the other side, having worked on, the post-Soviet world for many of those years.
2: Well, as you've highlighted, you've witnessed some key moments in history. I mean, where to begin in highlighting just a few of those?
4: So I think probably the bookends are the best way to do that. We arrived in Romania not long after the revolution. Revolution, of course, was right at the end of 1989. I was taught Romanian, sent out to Romania at the beginning of 1992. And it was an amazing privilege, to watch the things that were happening, just an entire society remaking itself. I got to be ambassador to Russia by the time I was towards the end of my career. That was a pretty big job at some fairly tense times. The last overseas posting I had in the Foreign Office was to Afghanistan. So during the fall of Kabul to the Taliban, the return of the Taliban, and the end of, whatever we thought we were doing.
2: What an epic time. Yeah. Well, look, we look forward to tapping into both of your expertise throughout the course of the programme. Before we move on, though, how many languages do you speak? I just heard you say that you quite quickly learnt Romanian.
4: These days, Russian comes out on top by miles. I've been taught by the Foreign Office Romanian, Turkish, Azeri and Russian.
2: That's very impressive. That's an impressive total. Thank you both. We will talk to you more throughout the course of the programme here on Weekend. But let's turn to India, where it's been a week since the Education Minister, Dharmendra Pradhan, resigned following student-led protests from the satirical Cockroach Janata Party. The movement is led by Abhijit Dibke, a 30-year-old political communications strategist and former student at Boston University, who said that it started as a joke, but it quickly spiraled and turned into a campaign attracting many young people around India. The protest started after entry-level exam papers for medicine and dentistry were leaked, but they quickly became much more than about a single exam. They were fueled by countrywide calls for educational reform and action to counter high youth unemployment. And the protests involved clashes with the police and many students remain arrested. Saki is 22 years old from Delhi University. She's a student there and she joins us now live. She was one of those protesters. Welcome, Saki.
5: Hi. I'm very happy to be here.
2: Tell me a bit about yourself. Why did you want to take part in these protests?
5: Okay, so my name is Saki and I am 22 years old. I go by they, them pronouns. And I was part of this protest since the first day when this started on 6th of June, the first protest organized by Cockroach Janata Party in Delhi. And then Cockroach Janata Party went to different cities in the country and then they returned to Delhi on 20th of June. And we started to do a sit-in protest at Jantar Mantar, which is unfortunately the designated site to protest inside our capital. And we sat there on sit-in protest, on hunger strike, on different ways of protest for around 40 days before Dharmendra Pradhan resigned. So it was a very new experience for me.
2: Yes.
5: Being there.
2: And just help us understand why it was important for you to be there for those 40 days. What drew you to that protest?
5: So I am a student and I am also somebody who believes in organizing people. Like we all should be organized. The person who chaired our constitution, like the Council of Constitution, who made our constitution, Dr. Bhimrao Ambedkar, he said this quote that we should educate, agitate and organize. So it is a very important core. It was a very important core to our movement also.
2: Right.
5: All those educated people, all the people who can see, who have critical lens, who can see what's happening in the country, what's happening in the education system, and we are agitated, we should organize ourselves on ground and collectively ask for a better future. So that is what motivated us. And I am also somebody who is in a student organization. I am part of a student organization called Students Federation of India. So we were always raising our voice against all the bad things that are happening in our education system. So,
2: Saki, I want to move this forward because the protests are in a kind of phase of temporary pause somewhat. Your education minister, he has resigned, which is quite rare for India. How does this move forward? I mean, is that a good outcome for you, or what more are you seeking now?
5: Honestly, this is just the tip of an iceberg, how you say. Dharmendra Pradhan's resignation gives us that, okay, we can still ask for accountability in this country, which at some point we lost hope ki this government will not let any of its minister resign. Resigning is just an expression of accountability, taking accountability. You must know your country, lot of ministers resign. When we were asking for Dharmendra Pradhan,
2: yes,
5: there was a resignation in Britain. We heard the news and we were like, they are resigning here and there, and why are we not able to make our ministers resign? So the other guy, Prahlad Joshi, who is there as education minister now, he already has a lot of responsibilities on his head. And honestly, looking at his history, we can tell that he's not a good person. He was not somebody who is going to reform our education system. But Dharmendra Pradhan's resignation was like a start. It is a start to say that we are going to ask for accountability if you are not going to be competent enough for your work.
2: And just before I let you go, when you say it is a start to achieve what? What is that final goal for you and your protesting party?
5: Honestly, the goal starts here ki the country, the people should start becoming critical and start recognizing that this is not how the government is going to do whatever they please. They will have to start becoming accountable to us and to make sure that some reforms happen. Honestly, I do not trust the current government enough to believe that reforms towards us will happen quickly or in a sense that it will be satisfactory. But it is a start to see that something wrong is happening in our country and we need to raise our voice on it.
2: Saki, thank you for joining us here on the BBC World Service. We are going to stay with this story for a few more minutes. Just before I move on to my next guest, Janika, you were nodding when you were hearing Saki talk about the weight that the new minister has on his shoulders.
3: Yes, this is a very experienced political hand. I mean, he's been a minister since an elected member since 2004, and he's got a huge portfolio already. So when I heard of his appointment, I rather feared that this was just to grab the headlines. You know, this is an age of social media, and the government wants its headlines to sound right too. Yeah. So this could just stop there. And what I'm really worried about is the momentum that needs to be maintained. Where is that political will going to come from?
2: Well, we have approached the Indian authorities for comments, but we have not received a response at the moment. You mentioned social media there. That is a good way into the next chapter of this conversation, because when the movement first began, it drew very little attention. It was after the Delhi police forcibly removed and hospitalised a hunger striker, Sonam Wangchuk, that videos of a police crackdown against the protesters began to spread rapidly online. Memes that were made as jokes in online communities spread onto placards, cards onto the streets, and youth anger and humour were vented in a satirical way. Gen Z language is now being used in Parliament. momentum in a bid to engage younger voters as well. Let's talk more about this. We are joined now by Anurag Mainaswarma, author of The Great Indian Brain Rot, which explores online culture and behaviour in India. Welcome, Anurag. Social media has been used as a tool for many movements, but what carried it forward in this case?
6: Thank you so much for inviting me. So it also went into the phases, like you said, that social media became very active after the police crackdown happened. But I think the main language of the Instagram is the irony. So they talk in the form of the irony, and the memes and everything are mostly have the same kind of aesthetic. So in the initial time, they were also doing this irony meme in which they were making fun of Sonam Wangchuk, who was on the fast. So on the initial days, they were just playing the irony game. But I think something happened when the fast went on for the 15th or 16th day. Then something turned on the Instagram. Then that same irony meme posting became very serious. And then the final blow to it was that police crackdown. And then everything changed. Then this whole community came together. And these actual people also underestimate the role of these, brain rot content and cringe content. So due to which a certain kind of community forms between people. So if you look at the Twitter, then people think that Twitter is the main political arena. But in the last year, a different kind of community has developed on the Instagram of the youth,
2: yes,
6: who mostly share nonsensical stuff. But then that nonsense has a lot of power in the community building, which people don't understand these days. So that became a central feature because of that community building was the reason why we see so many people coming on the street.
2: Okay, and but in response now, Anurag, we now have the government pushing statements out on Instagram. We have government ministers using Gen Z slang in parliament. I mean, is this effective? Is this going to make any difference at all?
6: And I only in the short term, they are just using it like that Vastagana Huya became very viral in India. And then there were some more terms, FOMO, and all these terms became viral. So they are now trying to capture the subconscious of the Gen Z. But I think since the Instagram doesn't have that centralized format as compared to other social media or even the media, so it's more of a mushrooming format. So it becomes very difficult to capture Instagram or capture that Instagram vibe in that sense. So I think government will struggle a lot in capturing this, capturing the subconscious of the Gen Z.
2: Anurag, thank you for joining us here on the program. Laurie, I'll turn to you. What do you make of the way this young population have come together in this way?
4: I think there are some amazingly interesting things going on here. I mean, I'm not an expert on India, but I can see some parallels with things going on elsewhere. I was really struck by something your first speaker said about asking for a better future. And I think a big part of this is around intergenerational fairness, you know, particularly with things like access to education, economic opportunity, but also the impact of technological change on society. The other point, of course, is about legitimacy and accountability. I think one of the things that we've been seeing with the growth of social media over recent years is because there are such low barriers to entry, it's basically everyone has a voice. It's a very democratic system, but it's also a system in which fact-checking just challenging falsehood when it arises can be really, really difficult.
2: Mm. Chandrika, that's an interesting point about the generational divide here. We're talking about a youth, say, between 18 and 32 in India, some almost 400 million people. I mean, how are those gaps to be bridged between a leader who is way into his 70s and a government that is far older and the clear calls for change from the younger population?
3: I think we are at a turning point in the history of the country. And we will probably come in the next year or two. We will have to respond to what is one of the largest, groups of population in the world in that age group, you know, which is both an economic strength, but for politicians, this could be quite a major threat, you know, established politicians. But I do think there's potential for change here. There are historical parallels with this. You know, the role of media in society and the relationship between politics and the media has always been very dynamic. And I think India is probably going to see some huge changes in the political landscape very shortly.
2: Thank you both. You're listening to the BBC World Service. I'm Krupa Bhatia with Weekend. This next piece may particularly grab the attention of Greek mythology lovers. In Christopher Nolan's film version of The Odyssey, currently out in cinemas, Odysseus, played by Matt Damon, is warned about the sirens, creatures that were half bird and half woman. Legend has it that men said to be passing by their island where the sirens reside are known to be lured by to doom by their beautiful song. Odysseus insists he wants to hear the song, so he has his men tie him to the mast of the ship with the order that they must not untie him. In Homer's original epic poem, Odyssey, the ship crew plug their ears with beeswax to avoid the sound of the sirens. But filmgoers are doing nothing of the thing. They have been seduced by the haunting, mournful music played during that scene. It is the sound of an instrument Homer would have known well, which is familiar to anyone who has studied Greek art. It is the Aulos. For some of the film's fans posting on social media, it's become a bit of an earworm, a sound that they just can't shake off. To find out why, my colleague Sean Lay has been talking to Aulosist Elizabeth Lizzie Gutteridge and the musician who performed on the film's soundtrack, Callum Armstrong.

0: Well, an outlet is essentially two cylindrically bored pipes, cylindrical bore like a clarinet would have, but it uses double reeds on the top. So it uses a reed a bit like an oboe or a bassoon, and that fits on the top of a cylindrical bore. And there's two pipes. You play one pipe in each hand, and the instrument sort of sticks out your mouth in a V shape, and you can play counter melodies and melodies on each pipe, depending on what you want to play.
1: You've been interested in this instrument, I think, for a very long time. What sparked your curiosity about it?
0: The main thing I was particularly interested in when I started was the fact that we have surviving instruments. There are surviving instruments in museums that you can go and measure, copy them, and hopefully try and recreate the sounds very accurately that we would have heard in antiquity.
1: Do we know from any of the ancient texts how people reacted to the sound?
0: Yes, indeed, we do. The aulos was known really in the ancient world for its haunting effect. I mean, Plato tells us that if you abandon yourself to the sound of the aulos and let it pour into your soul through your ear, that the sweet, soft and dirge-like quality of it can soften your high spirits. But if you listen too much to it, it might completely dissolve and completely melt you.
1: Wow. That's a powerful, yes. Powerful impression to leave. Let's see if we can hear a little of that, capture a bit of it with the reproduction. Lizzie, would you oblige us?
2: Oh, okay. So I'm going to play you a little bit of paean, Delphic paean. This is my adaption of it because there's a couple of notes in it that I can't reach. They're too high or too low for how I play this, but...

0: I feel it wrapping itself inside my brain. Listen, is it a hard instrument to play? Do you, you need a lot of puff?
1: Oh, I get asked this a lot about all sorts of things I play. There's different kinds of hard. Mm-hmm. So some instruments require high pressure. I play the shawm, which is a medieval double reed instrument. That it requires a lot of pressure and not a lot of air. Some instruments require a lot of air, like the flute or the recorder. This one takes quite a lot because you're keeping two reeds going. Mm. But the most difficult thing is getting both the reeds to sound and to make them sound nicely together so they're in tune with each other.
0: Right.
1: And I'm really pleased that these are not joined together physically because it means I can adjust how much they are in or out of my mouth, and that's how I do the tuning.
0: Callum, it seems a good moment to ask you how you came to be involved with performing on the soundtrack of The Odyssey.
2: Well, Ludvig Göransson, the composer of the soundtrack of The Odyssey, contacted me and asked me to come down and play the Aulos for him.
0: Do you know at all why he contacted you personally? Is it because of your interest in instruments from the ancient world?
2: I'm not sure exactly. I've spent a great deal of time working on Aulos for the last 10 years. I've had a research group with two other people, actually, and we've spent a long time going to museums and measuring instruments and researching these instruments. And I have a YouTube channel, and we upload content on that and show our sort of work on the Aulos.
0: So had this film been made 10 or 15 years ago, presumably there would have been no chance of getting an authentic sound. They would have had to kind of make something up, whereas now they got something close to what it must have sounded like thousands of years ago.
2: Yeah, I think in the last 15 years, there's been several attempts to revive the Aulos, and there's been academic research that dates back to the 19th century looking at the instrument. And I don't think 10 years ago, the practical research had been done completely enough to recreate that, yes.
0: When did you realise that this particular section of the soundtrack was having such an impact on people who've been to see the film?
2: Someone sent me an Instagram reel and I saw that people seemed to enjoy it quite a lot.
0: Lizzie, were you pleased to hear an authentic sound on that film?
1: Yes, absolutely. I mean, so often you see films that are set in historical periods and the music is completely unrelated to that period. And so as soon as I knew that this was going to be happening, brilliant, hooray, someone's actually going to go for it and use something that suits the story. And the thing that I was really appreciating as soon as I heard the clips coming through on YouTube is that they've left that sound alone. So you can still hear the instrument as if you're in the room with it. You can hear Callum breathing in, which is quite unusual and is something that I really love. So if I'm making a CD and I want to start a piece, I'll try and keep the in-breath at the beginning because then you know something's about to happen.
0: And also you know it's been played by a real musician.
1: It's human, yes.
0: Not by a synthesizer.
1: Absolutely, yeah.
3: Elizabeth Lizzie Gutteridge and Callum Armstrong in conversation with Sean Lay. Odysseus wasn't afraid of the song of the sirens. Laurie, I wonder whether you tune in.
4: That was a pretty amazing sound. I think I'm going to have to look up that YouTube channel. So we went to see the film a few weeks ago. Yeah, it's a fabulous film in some ways. But I mean, the question for me is, look, we don't live in Homer's Greece. You know, we can't even listen to the sound of the Aulos with Homeric ears. So why do we go to this sort of film? For me, I think it's one of the things that speaks to us over 28 centuries are things that matter in our own age. So it's things like, you know, how war changes people, what it means to want to go home, what that even means for some people, but also things about norms of hospitality and comradeship.
3: Yeah. Chandrika, have you managed to watch the film yet? Are you planning on?
5: No, but I was very interested in how accurate historically so much of Homer's Odyssey was. But also, of course, the film has embellished that and there is a lot that isn't accurate. But what I found interesting and not at all surprising is this yearning for a golden age in the past. You know, societies through history, we see this happening again and again. And Homer is doing that in the late 8th century, but he's looking back to a Mycenaean civilization in the Bronze Age period, and so there's a lot of what he is talking or writing about and which is based on historical fact. But there is this yearning, and I think all societies, and I come from a part of the world where this kind of chanting, and I associate this music with kind of Indian religious chanting, this is nothing new. This is something that is very hypnotizing, and that's what's happened. Everybody is hypnotized.
3: Thank you for your thoughts. Stay with us here on Weekend.
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3: BBC World Service, it's 6 hours GMT. This is Weekend with Krupa Party. Coming up, Russian authorities say a bomb blast at a restaurant in Moscow has killed three people and wounded many more.
9: There were women dressed up, some of them barefoot, carrying their belongings and bags. There were men too. I'm really not sure. It didn't look like a normal event. People really did seem confused.
3: The fallout continues against Spain after the Ceuta migrant surge. And a new exhibition in London explores how war shapes children's lives.
10: In one day, I had to be an adult. Like, I was already a teenager. I was no longer a kid anymore. I was 12 years old. And I fully realized everything what is happening. And when war hits your life, it literally narrows down to worrying about existence.
3: That's all coming up here on Weekend.
11: BBC News with Govinder Gill. The Russian authorities say a bomb blast at a restaurant in Moscow has killed three people and wounded 20 others. Reports quoting Russia's anti-terrorist committee say a woman tried to bring an improvised explosive device into the restaurant, which was hosting a private function and closed to the public. From Moscow, here's Steve Rosenberg.
12: People in the Russian capital are getting used to dramatic things happening, whether it's Ukrainian drones attacking the big Moscow oil refinery and sending a huge black cloud over the city, or whether it's reports and news of senior Russian military figures being assassinated in car bombs. Muscovites have sort of got used to these kind of things happening. So obviously people are waiting to find out more details, to find out who may have been targeted. And as I say, maybe more information will come out in the hours ahead.
11: President Donald Trump says he has cancelled planned strikes against Iran. In a social media post, Mr. Trump said he was holding off, providing a deal was quickly reached. Barry Caffrey reports.
13: Speculation had been mounting that fighting would escalate after President Trump said on Wednesday the US would hit Iran very hard following an Iranian attack on an American military base in Jordan. Reports in US media said joint attacks with Israel targeting Iran's energy infrastructure were being considered. But last night, President Trump said he was holding fire for now after being asked to do so by Iran and other countries in the region. Iran's foreign minister warned against adventurous action by the United States.
11: There's tight security in place for elections in Pakistan-administered Kashmir a week after at least four people died in the first round of voting. Demonstrators called for the abolition of seats reserved for refugees who'd migrated to Pakistan from Indian-administered Kashmir decades ago. Umar Nangiana reports.
14: The first round of elections in Mirpur division a week ago was marred by violence and low voter turnout. Protesters had been calling for the reserved seats to be abolished, arguing representatives should live in the region. At least four people were killed in separate incidents in two different districts on election day, and later when security forces cracked down on protesters in Mirpur city. The situation remains tense in Muzaffarabad as protests continue in many cities across the region.
11: Hungary's Prime Minister Peter Modra says the country is shutting down its only nuclear plant because of an ongoing drought. The Danube is so low that it cannot be used to cool the PAX power plant, which produces almost half of the country's electricity. Mr. Modra also urged Hungarians to limit energy consumption at peak times. World news from the BBC. The interim Venezuelan government and the opposition say they will hold face-to-face talks next week aimed at an eventual political transition. The head of the National Assembly, Jorge Rodriguez, said the talks would include assistance for those affected by the recent earthquakes, political rights, and what he called the reinforcement of democracy. The ousting of President Nicolas Maduro by US Special Forces in January led to expectations of a timetable towards democratic elections in Venezuela. About half of Cuba's population is without electricity after a partial blackout left the capital and other parts of the island in darkness. Cuba has been facing a prolonged energy crisis made worse by a US oil embargo since January. This has caused five total blackouts since the start of the year. Lawmakers from Japan's ruling party have set up a group that will regulate trading cards, including popular anime franchises such as Pokemon and Yu-Gi-Oh! Once seen as a children's hobby, trading cards have become a market valued at millions of dollars, but their high value and easy portability have also led to counterfeiting. Scientists have found evidence that Ice Age people were more likely to kill female woolly mammoths. Hunter-gatherers relied on the animal for food, Clitzia Sala reports.
15: Researchers examined the DNA of more than 500 mammoths bearing signs of hunting unearthed in groups at sites across Europe, Asia, and North America. Most of the bones belonged to females, which scientists believe lived in herds, much like modern elephants, and followed predictable seasonal migration routes, making them easier to target. Male remains, by contrast, were isolated and showed fewer signs of hunting, suggesting they died of natural causes. The findings show that large bone sites were created through human activity.
11: BBC News.
3: Hello, it's 6:06 GMT. This is Weekend from the BBC World Service. I'm Krupa Bhatti. Very good to have your company. Coming up later on the programme.
16: The hypnotic electronic intro, guitar stabs, Jacques Leconte grinned, dropping Chaka Khan's Ain't Nobody, and I was back, effortlessly captured in the moment. We had the perfect symbiotic relationship with our artists. I closed my eyes, threw my arms in the air. It all happened so naturally. I slunk my hips and there I was, flying through the stars, hoping this night would last forever. And in a way, I did. If this night could last forever, everything would remain perfectly preserved in the little pink time capsule flying across the universe.
3: If it's early where you are, then that is one way to wake up. We will bring you a taste of the 1990s Ibiza dance floor. Stay with us for that. A reminder, I have two guests with me for the rest of the programme to offer their perspectives on the news of the day and indeed the week. And Dr. Chandrika Kaul, a professor in modern history at the University of St. Andrews in Scotland, and Laurie Bristow, president of Hughes Hall, a college at Cambridge University, and a former UK ambassador to Afghanistan and Russia. More from them throughout the course of the hour. And we begin with Russia, where authorities say a bomb blast at a restaurant in Moscow has killed three people and wounded 20 others. Reports quoting Russia's anti-terrorist committee say a woman tried to bring an improvised explosive device into the restaurant, which was hosting a private function and closed to the public. According to reports, a security guard at the entrance stopped the woman from entering, at which moment the bomb was detonated, killing the woman, the security guard and a guest. An eyewitness spoke to Russian media.
17: When I came out, I saw people being led out. There were women dressed up, some of them barefoot, carrying their belongings and bags. There were men too. One man was still wearing a dress shirt, and he looked like he had come straight from work. I'm really not sure. It didn't look like a normal event. At one point, I even thought they might be evacuating the building. Everything was moving very quickly. But there was definitely no panic. There were cars, flowers, nothing seemed to be stopping people from driving in. I saw someone helping a woman into a car while others were escorting people down the stairs towards the square. People really did seem confused. It looked like the birthday party of some general.
11: Meanwhile, in recent months, the Russian capital Moscow has become the target of ever-increasing number of drone attacks from Ukraine. It's brought the conflict closer to ordinary Russians than ever before. Our Russia editor Steve Rosenberg sent us this radio postcard, as we call them, from Moscow.
18: You can sum up the message from Moscow right now in just two words. Not turning.
19: Мы добьемся своих целей и вместе сделаем все для победы, для России.
18: President Putin has made it clear that he is not for turning. He shows no sign of compromise, apparently determined to continue fighting. And Russia's leadership insists that the tide is not turning in this war in favor of Kyiv, whatever Western politicians and commentators may be saying. One Russian newspaper this week dismissed their claims as PR, as an attempt by the West to present appearance as reality. When I read that, how ironic, I thought. After all, ever since the full-scale Russian invasion of Ukraine, Russia has constructed and promoted an alternative reality that paints the Russian army not as aggressor, but as liberator, in a war started not by Vladimir Putin, but by the West. Even if you accept that the tide in this war is not turning, clearly something is changing. And Russians can see that. They can see that Ukrainian drones have been attacking Russian oil refineries, one after another, sparking a summer petrol shortage across the country. And almost every day now, Russians wake up to news that drones have bombed warehouses of the online Russian retail giant Wildberries. All of this is bringing Russia's war in Ukraine much closer to home, nearly 4.5 years after Vladimir Putin launched what he thought would be a short, successful military operation. So, if the president is not for turning, what is he planning? Many Russians fear that he may announce another large-scale mobilization. You hear the rumors, the speculation. Nonsense. It's a lying provocation, declared Deputy Chairman of the Russian Security Council, Dmitry Medvedev, a few days ago. But those fears remain. Might President Putin turn to North Korea for more support, more troops, as he has done in the past? Will he step up the hybrid shadow war that Western officials have long accused Russia of waging on the West through cyber attacks and acts of sabotage? Will the Kremlin in some way try to test the unity of the NATO alliance? Would the Kremlin leader ever use a nuclear weapon? In Russia, there are some hardline commentators urging him to do so. I've lived and worked in Russia for many years, but truth is, I can't read Vladimir Putin's mind. I don't know what he'll do next. But I do know that not turning has a logical consequence. Expect escalation. And the Kremlin will inevitably blame that on Ukraine and on the West.
11: The BBC's Russia editor Steve Rosenberg for us there. Laurie, we heard a number of times in that analysis that the tide is not turning in this war. What's your view on that assessment?
4: Well, I mean, Steve, I think, as always, has pretty much encapsulated the situation. I should start, though, just by making one very important point, which is that while Ukraine is targeting military and economic targets in Russia, Russia is targeting civilians, things like accommodation blocks in Ukraine. There's a big difference between the two things. So, look, I mean, where we are in year five of the war is that Russia is now suffering some really serious setbacks. And Steve went through, the attacks on the oil refineries, the Wildberries, chain store, which, of course, is being used to supply equipment and components for the war effort. There are also some quite big, propaganda blows that the Ukrainians have struck in the last, few months. Where we are, I think, is that, I mean, the war is really starting to come home to Russia, to Russians. Russia isn't really making much progress on the battlefield. I mean, they're losing probably 30,000 men a month They're managing to recruit, give or take, 30,000 a month. What they're not doing is making any sort of breakthrough. So I think essentially what Putin's got is probably three broad options. One is to negotiate, and I mean negotiate with Trump, hoping that Trump will deliver the Ukrainians in a way that, you know, Putin's army hasn't been able to do so on the battlefield. Second is escalate in the hope of a breakthrough or a Ukrainian collapse, or that the West, particularly the Europeans, lose their nerve. The third is just grind on in the hope that something turns up, that Ukraine breaks before Russia does, and carry on losing 30,000 men a month. None of those strikes me as a very good option. But I think there are some other things coming into play now as well, of which probably the most important is the interaction with the war in Iran. So what we've seen in the last few days is that Ukraine wasn't able to shoot down any incoming Russian ballistic missiles. That's because the Americans aren't providing them with interceptors, missile interceptors, Patriots and so on. Oil prices keep spiking up and down, as a result of the war in the Strait of Hormuz, the closure of the Hormuz. What we're also seeing is the emergence of a Russia-Iran axis on a number of fronts, with impacts on countries in the Gulf and beyond, of a war that they didn't want over Iran, and a war that they're looking at as not actually directly affecting their interests in Ukraine. For us, I think all the scenarios now are dangerous and expensive. I think what we're dealing now with is a conflict that will not resolve while Putin is alive. We could be looking at a continuation of this for the next decade or more. That's not the same thing, of course, as whether a ceasefire is achievable. I think, under the right circumstances, a ceasefire might be achievable. But if we're looking at how the underlying conflict resolves, I'm afraid it doesn't until Russia changes.
3: Chandragra, a brief point from you, a point raised there by Laurie about Russia's growing relationship with Iran, but of course other relationships forming around the world are already established, which play into this as well.
5: Yes, if history teaches us anything, is that war like this, there is no ideal solution. There are only uneasy compromises. And I think what the West is just not picking up is why Russia is managing to carry on. And that's because of the allies in the global South. We've got India, we've got China, and of course, Iran. But we've got large parts of the world that actually have something to say. The West needs to talk to them much more directly, if it's at all interested in bringing this, as Laurie said, in bringing this to an end sooner rather than later.
3: We're going to stay with the subject of war because living through conflict is disorientating, even for the most aware and well-informed of adults. For children, it is often utterly devastating. Everything and everyone they thought of as safe and dependable can no longer be relied upon, and they can't understand why. A chance to get a deeper insight into that childhood experience of war is available later this week at the Imperial War Museum in London via a new exhibition. Childhood in War takes visitors from 1914 to the present day via personal stories, but also via displays like an evacuee train carriage from World War II or a Cold War era kitchen. We brought together three people from different generations to reflect upon their own experiences. Lita Chechel, a teenager in Ukraine, Samira Hamidi, who fled Afghanistan with her family in the 1990s, and John Hajzu, whose childhood was spent in Budapest during the Second World War. His teddy bear is part of that exhibition, and Weekend's Julian Warwicker began by asking him about it.
20: Teddy has been with me since I was about 3 years old. I was born in April 1937 in Budapest, Hungary, into a well-to-do Jewish family. And they lived a comfortable and peaceful life. In 1941, Hungary entered the war, allied to Nazi Germany. And in a very short time, everything changed. From that time on, anti-Semitism took hold. My father had to go to live in a forced labor camp in 1943. And that's when my mother had to look after me on her own when I was just 6 years old.

0: to my happy life with a happy family. We lived in the ghetto for some time, which was a very, very nasty situation. There was nobody to play with, and I had nothing, no toys of any kind apart from Teddy.
1: Samira, you're listening to John's story from the point of view of somebody who escaped the civil war in Afghanistan with your family. You were a child, this was in 1992, and fled to Pakistan, and your story appears at this exhibition via a video. Tell us a bit about that childhood experience as you remember it.
2: Basically, I grew up, a huge part of my life, being always worried about the war that was happening in Afghanistan. We belong to a middle-class family. My parents were both working in Afghanistan. So I remember it was always a struggle for my parents to make sure that they continue with their jobs because they have no choice. They had to earn. It was me and my four other siblings. And at the same time, to make sure that, you know, somehow we are safe.
1: When you fled to Pakistan, going back to John's story, did you have to leave lots of things behind?
2: We had to leave literally everything. I think two or three blankets, a few pieces of clothes, and that's it.
1: Lisa, I want to bring you in because you are living through a war now, because you're speaking to us from Ukraine. I'm told that you've been displaced twice as a result of this war at various different points over the last few years. Just tell us some of the experiences that you've lived through.
3: First time was in 2014 when I was 5 years old only, and I wasn't actually struggling a lot from the situation because I didn't understand anything what's happening. The only thing that made me sad, that made me crying, is that when we were leaving our house really in a hurry, in a rush, so we were packing up our things, my mom said to me to leave several of my favorite toys because unfortunately we weren't allowed as well to take a lot of things with us, and there were more essential things to take. So that was the only thing that made me cry. But luckily, during this period from 2014 to 2022, I was leading a totally normal life in Kharkiv. My parents were working in their own apartment, and in this apartment was only one room up to I turned 12 years old. And then parents finally bought our own on the suburbs of the Kharkiv, where I finally got my own room, my own freedom of action. I spent there only 2 months because after 2 months, the full-scale invasion started and it fully ended my childhood. I would say completely ended.
1: That's an interesting observation. It fully ended my childhood. I wonder whether, as a result of living through what you have, that you almost feel as if there is an element of lost childhood here for you.
3: It's definitely so, because in one day I had to be an adult. Like, I was already a teenager. I was no longer a kid anymore. I was 12 years old, and I fully realized everything what is happening. And when war hits your life, it literally narrows down to worrying about existence.
1: Samira, when you look back to what happened to you in Afghanistan and then Pakistan, do you recognize that notion of you almost having to grow into an adult before you would have ideally wanted to, before you were ready to, perhaps?
2: Absolutely. This is such an important question and observation because, you know, we had to accompany our parents for making difficult choices. We had to accept that, you know, this is how the life is. For example, living in Pakistan, because I had seen the struggle, we had fled the war, we had seen so much in our life that I wanted to help my parents. And I always say that, you know, I aged way early as compared to how old I was and what responsibilities I decided to take at that time.
1: John, can I come back to you finally? Because you've heard these two stories from Samira and Lisa. Do you recognize that notion of a lost childhood?
0: Looking back, I will always remember the loss of family, the loss of safety, not knowing what's happening to me. But the important thing is that after I escaped from Hungary through the Austrian border, I still have Teddy with me, and Teddy is still sitting on my desk, and I look at him every day, and it reminds me of what happened to me.
4: Lisa, Samira and John in conversation with the BBC's Julian Warwicker. Italy is putting nearly all of its major cities under the highest alert from tomorrow as it gets ready for a fourth heat wave. It's a similar tale across Europe as volunteers work to extinguish blazes in communities across the continent, according to the EU's Forest Fire Tracker. There have already been 1,200 fires.

0: highest across Europe so far, double the annual average. The heat has also caused widespread water and electricity shortages in North Africa, specifically in Tunisia and Libya. More on that in a moment. But for now, let's speak to Dr. Karl Friedrich Schleusner, who is a climate scientist at the International Institute for Applied Systems Analysis, which is an independent non-governmental research institute near Vienna. Welcome. Good to have your expertise on. We have seen devastating floods, heat waves, wildfires around the world this summer. How confidently can scientists say that climate change is making these events likely or more severe?
1: Well, a very good morning, good day from my side. And yes, it's an excellent question. I think what we are seeing is the footprint of climate change that's unfolding all over the world. We are approaching, or we have warmed the planet since the pre-industrial conditions by around 1.4 degrees Celsius. And this has an imprint on all events in different ways. So heat waves in particular are becoming way more likely. We are seeing events like the June heat wave in Europe that would have been unprecedented. So they wouldn't have happened without human-made climate change. And we see the fingerprints on climate change on events around the world, be it flash floods, drought events, but also the intensity of rain related to tropical cyclones.
0: You describe this as a new climate reality. What makes this summer different from the extreme events we've seen before?
1: It's a continuation of what we've seen before. We are loading the dice when it comes to extreme weather events. We are increasing the probability of them happening, and we are warming the planet at a record rate of more than a quarter of a degree per decade. And so every year we are increasing the odds of also seeing record-breaking extreme events. And unfortunately, this year is not over yet, and we see a new El Nino event forming, out of which our predictions are saying it might be one of the strongest, if not the strongest, we've ever seen. And this El Nino event will cause potentially another series of very extreme events all over the tropics in particular.
0: What's worrying is that you say that today's extremes could look mild by 2050. I mean, what does that future look like if governments fail to cut emissions fast enough?
1: Well, we are currently heading towards a climate of almost 3 degrees centigrade by the end of the century. That's twice as much as we've warmed the planet already today. And I think if what's becoming very clear is that we are now seeing increasingly climate conditions that we fail to handle. They're exceeding our capacity to adapt. They're exceeding the capacity of our human systems, our cities, our infrastructure, but also the ecosystems that surround us. And I think if there is one message that we should all take from this summer, this is if we don't like what we are seeing, we need to get very serious about climate action and bring emissions down as fast as possible on a race to net zero to stop climate change.
0: We'll end on that clear warning. Dr. Schleusner, thank you for joining us here on Weekend. As mentioned, the heat wave is widely impacting people across Tunisia. This includes those in the country's prisons. Campaigners say that they are ill-equipped to handle the high temperatures. And among those being held is 85-year-old Rachid Ghannouchi, the leader of the opposition Ennahda party and one of Tunisia's most prominent political prisoners. He's been hospitalized several times in recent weeks. His daughter Yusra Ghannouchi joins me now. Yusra, what do you understand to be your father's condition at the moment?
2: Good morning. Unfortunately, we don't really have any clear information, and that's the problem. So my father has been taken to hospital 6 times in recent weeks, in the last month. And the last time he was there for 11 days from Friday, 17th of July. And during that time, I mean, we only heard that he was taken to hospital because a lawyer who was visiting her father in prison witnessed my father collapsing from the extreme heat in prison. After that, he was kept in hospital for over 11 days without any access to lawyers or visits from family. And he was completely isolated. And we were very concerned about his well-being, particularly because there were alarming reports circulating about him being in intensive care and having had a stroke. So we're very worried, but still the authorities refused to give us any updates or any medical records or results. And this now has been repeated. So on Monday, he was taken to hospital again. And since then, family and lawyers have tried to visit him and have been refused access.
0: Okay. And very, very briefly, the conditions in the prison because of the heat, he's one of many prisoners. What do you understand them to be? 20 seconds, I'm afraid.
2: There's poor ventilation in prison, no air conditioning. The prisoners are kept in their cells for over 22 hours in very difficult conditions. And this applies to my father and many other political prisoners. And these prisoners have been there for over 3 years simply for defending democracy in Tunisia and demanding a return to democracy in Tunisia.
0: Yusra Ghanouchi, thank you for joining us. We did try to contact the Tunisian government for a response, but have not managed to get a reply as yet. You're listening to Weekend.
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0: It's 6.30 GMT. This is Weekend from the BBC World Service. Still to come, the fallout continues against Spain after the Ceuta migrant surge, with some members of the EU on high alert. And we take you to the dance floor of Ibiza and hear from a couple whose club nights were at the heart of the clubbing scene. That's all on Weekend with Krupa Bhatti.
1: BBC News with Govinda Gill. The Russian authorities say an explosion at a restaurant in central Moscow was caused by a bomb. Three people were killed and more than 20 others injured. Russia's anti-terrorism committee said a woman had tried to bring a homemade explosive device into the restaurant. President Donald Trump says he has cancelled planned strikes against Iran. In a post on his Truth Social platform, he said he was holding off at the request of Iran and other countries in the region, provided a deal was quickly reached. Tight security is in place for elections in Pakistan-administered Kashmir, a week after at least four people died in the first round of voting. Roads and markets remain largely closed. The interim Venezuelan government and the opposition say they will hold face-to-face talks next week. The talks are aimed at an eventual political transition. About half of Cuba's population is without electricity after a partial blackout left the capital and other parts of the island in darkness. Cuba's energy crisis is mainly due to its aging power system and a US oil embargo. Hungary's Prime Minister Peter Modra says the country is shutting down its only nuclear plant because of an ongoing drought. The Danube River is so low that it cannot be used to cool the PAC's power plant. Lawmakers from Japan's ruling party have set up a group that will regulate trading cards, including popular anime franchises such as Pokemon. Trading cards have become a market valued at millions of dollars. Scientists have found evidence that Ice Age people were more likely to kill female woolly mammoths. Most of the bones examined belonged to females, which scientists believe lived in herds, making them an easier target. Male remains, by contrast, were more isolated. That's the latest BBC News.
0: Welcome back to Weekend. We're live for the next 90 minutes or so here on the BBC World Service. I'm Krupa Bhatti, in the fine company of my two guests for the rest of the programme, who are giving me their takes on the news of the week. They are Dr. Chandrika Kaur, a professor in modern history at the University of St. Andrews in Scotland, and Laurie Bristow, a former UK ambassador to Afghanistan and Russia. And a chance now to spend a few minutes learning about what they are working on at the moment. Chandrika, if our listeners were with us at the start of the programme, you mentioned a book that you were looking at the relationship between the BBC and India, and it wasn't the World Service back then. Tell us more.
2: Well, thank you. Yes, I seem to have been working on this for a long time, but I was really keen to understand why today the BBC World Service is so popular. It is the world's, you know, service,
0: quite station.
2: Literally.
0: Yes, yeah.
2: And so I was wondering what made that possible. Mm. And I went back to history, and I'm looking at the decades 1920s through to independence in the 1940s. And of course, it's the Indian subcontinent, so not just India, but modern day Pakistan's and Ceylon and so on. But what interests me is that, you know, of course, the BBC was part of the British Empire. It had to be. It was a national broadcaster. But it was much more than that. And I think we need to interrogate that and to understand why it was and who, what, and how the BBC managed to set down such deep roots in the subcontinent amongst, if you like, subject populations. And the answer lies, I think, in my book, in the fact that it was run by some very far-sighted and some very creative, intrepid broadcasters. Creative in the sense that they fudged government, you know, ruling. The government obviously was trying to control it, like always. Yeah. Governments always try and control media. It was no different then. But what BBC did was very, very cleverly over, I think, particularly the Second World War, managed to rotate itself and become not just an imperial broadcaster, but an external broadcaster, the largest media presence.
0: Give us a sense of some of those characters who, as you say, managed to fudge the narrative somehow.
2: Well, we begin with John Rees, you know, the so-called founder of the BBC. He had delusions of grandeur. You know, he thought he might be good for the viceroy's job. That never materialized, but he ended up sort of helping set up the Empire Service, and then specialized services came later after Rees as well, like the Eastern Service. And there were lots of individuals. There was Lionel Fielden, a hero of mine, who was the first controller of All India Radio, which of course was set up with the help of the BBC. So it was very much a child of empire, just like the BBC. But there were others, William Hayley, the Director General during the latter half of the Second World War, Beresford Clark, you know, legions of sort of individuals who sort of went, for example, Stevenson, Donald Stevenson, who was the first director of the BBC's Delhi office. Right. You know, the first time the BBC sets up its office is 1944.
0: Right.
2: So we've got, you know, that's where it begins. And of course, now we still have a link and it's changed. Yeah. And, you know, we had such great characters in the more recent past, like Mark Tully.
0: It's so interesting to see what is happening now, obviously, with the BBC's relationship with India at the moment under a Modi government.
2: But that's
0: obviously a separate conversation. But I look forward to reading that book when it does publish. Fascinating insight. Thank you so much. Laurie, what's your main focus at the moment?
3: Yeah, my main focus at the moment is on Russia, but I just want to share with your readers, your listeners, actually a couple of other things that I'm working on. One is, it goes back to a one of the segments in the earlier part of the programme. It's about the children of war. So we're in a year of two anniversaries. A couple of weeks from now, it'll be the fifth anniversary of the fall of Kabul to the Taliban. I was there.
0: Time to be there.
3: It was quite a time to be there. But it's also, of course, coming up in September, the 25th anniversary of 9/11, which was what took the US-led military intervention into Afghanistan in the first place. One of the things I think that your previous item really underlined very well is that it's really important to think about these things not just in terms of geopolitics and strategy, but also their human impact. And of course, you know, as we all know, it's generally women and children who come off worst from conflict. We shouldn't, of course, forget also the huge impact on broader civilian populations, on veterans of the military and so on. I think one of the questions for governments in particular and societies is how to address the grievances that create the ground that conflict comes from. One of the things I'm doing in Cambridge in a couple of months is a panel event with Zahra Joya, who you had on the programme last week, the Afghan female journalist, and Christina Lamb, you know, to try to unpack some of these things, you know, about the costs of war. There's a positive side in all of this. So a month ago, we had the Australian cricket team. The Afghan cricket team over from Australia to play in the college. The college I run has, it's the only Oxford or Cambridge college with a first-class cricket ground in the middle of it. The point of bringing that team over was to talk to a much wider public about how those young Afghan women are actually, they're speaking for themselves through the medium of cricket. So, you know, we're asking them, what do you actually want for your own lives, but also for the future of your country? One of the great things about these institutions is that you can set up that kind of conversation. The other thing, very briefly, I just want to touch on, I do a lot of work on it at the moment, it's the impact of things like disinformation, misinformation, fake science, anti-vax, you know, all the sort of magical thinking that takes us away from thinking very seriously about what we actually need to do about these multiple crises and dilemmas that we're facing as societies. How do we have that public conversation in a well-balanced and evidence-based way? Because at the other end of that conversation, we need actually to do things.
0: I wanted to take you back to what you were saying about the Afghan women's cricket team. Obviously, you were there at a tremendously, it's an era-changing time in many ways. Afghanistan, a young population, a very hospitable nation, the people of Afghanistan, you would have, built relationships with locals. Do you have any contact with these communities still? And what do they share with you?
3: Yeah, of course. I think you make a really, really important point there. And that was one of the things we were trying to get across with the cricket match that we organised. It's to try not to see people who are affected by conflict, displaced by conflict, as simply passive victims of circumstance. You know, they have views, they have a culture, they have a voice of their own. Quite often, the most important thing that people like me can do is give them the space to say, to talk about themselves and about their country and about what they actually hope for the future.
0: Thank you. Very good to get your insights on what you're working on at the moment. You're listening to Weekend on the BBC World Service. Next to Spain, and it's reacted angrily to what it calls the selfish, polarising and unlawful response from some European Union countries to the influx of about 60,000 migrants from Morocco. Yesterday, we spoke about Italy suspending the EU's border-free Schengen agreement with Spain and the Italian Prime Minister Giorgia Meloni calling the scene shocking. Spanish officials say almost all of those who reached Ceuta have now returned, but 22 EU states have issued a joint letter calling for the European Union's external borders to be strengthened, and the EU has scheduled an emergency meeting on Tuesday to discuss the crisis. Let's speak now to Javier Tartelejos, who is a chairman of the European Parliament's Committee on Civil Liberties, Justice and Home Affairs, and he's also a member of the opposition People's Party in Spain. Thank you for joining us. What is your response to the way Spain has handled this influx of migrants on its North African territory?
4: Well, I think that basically the Spanish authorities unfortunately failed to anticipate what was going on the other side of the border, and then we have a situation that so obviously overwhelmed the capacities to respond to it that Ceuta has available. So I think that we have to revisit the events that have taken place in Ceuta and draw the right conclusions.
0: Spain maintains that criminal gangs are to blame for this influx. Is that something you agree with?
4: Not entirely. I think that obviously there's been disinformation around. There's been we do know that the criminal organizations devoted to human trafficking and migrant smuggling are operating there. But I mean, you cannot account for these events just by the action of criminal organizations. And if that were the case, then it wouldn't be more reassuring, quite at all. And by the contrary, that would be extremely concerning if we come to the conclusions that a mafia-style organization can bring about such a chaos into a Spanish city.
0: So you say it's one aspect. What do you believe are the other factors at play that have led to this situation?
4: Well, what we have seen is first, a clearly failure in terms of anticipating the crisis on the hand of the Spanish authorities. Second, lack of the appropriate level of resources in Ceuta, both of law enforcement bodies, military, and border control and border management procedures. And obviously, we need to demand more timely and better cooperation from Morocco. What we saw in the critical hours of these events and when these events were unfolding, we saw the Moroccan authorities standing idly by while thousands, literally thousands of its citizens broke into the Spanish territory.
0: Some may dispute that version, saying that the authorities there, the Border Patrol, were simply overwhelmed. But in response to that, the Spanish government says it has plans to install a physical, or it is currently installing a physical floating sea barrier to re-establish order between Ceuta and Morocco. Do you think that's going to be effective?
4: Well, this sea border will have a limited effect. Most of the Moroccans who entered Ceuta did that through the border crossings on land. And these sea barriers are basically intended to comply with the specific Supreme Court ruling, which established that those who reach Spanish territory through the sea, not trespassing any physical barrier, shouldn't be subject of an immediate return. I mean, it will be of very limited effect. But let's not forget that all these people come from Moroccan territory. And so we need Morocco to get involved in more specific and timely cooperation.
0: We know that EU ministers are going to be talking about the situation at an emergency meeting on Tuesday. How concerned are you that more parties might wish to see an end of the Schengen Accord? That's the agreement that allows people to move freely within countries in the EU. How worried are you that Spain may be sidelined in this and may be further suspended like Italy has chosen to do?
4: Mm-hmm. Well, the Schengen agreement and the Schengen space is there to stay. I have no doubt about it. My concern is that there is a growing concern among our European partners for the shortcomings that have been exposed in the course of this crisis in Ceuta. So that is something that we have to address. Spain has a priority access to substantial EU funding. Also, we have received a very, not only now, but over the last few years, the offer of resources and very important resources from Frontex, the European Agency for Border Management, for border control. So I think that we have to make the most of it. We have also to redeploy our own national resources in Ceuta and Melilla, and we have to make it very clear to anyone involved in this situation that this kind of crisis won't be taking place again. Okay. That won't happen again.
0: Thank you for sharing your message. Javier Tartelejos, member of the Opposition People's Party in Spain and chairman of the European Parliament's Committee on Civil Liberties, Justice and Home Affairs. Good to have you with us here on Weekend. Let me turn to my panel. Chandrika, what did you make of those scenes that we saw this week on the territory of Ceuta?
2: Well, as long as there is massive global inequality, disparity of the distribution of wealth, this is going to continue to happen. I was very struck by some of the interviews with a few of those who did make it across and then went back. And they were saying desperately to camera, help us, help us. We have no jobs in Morocco. We need help. We're just coming for work. And that is the human condition. I mean, the borders are never going to be able to stop people trying to break them. So, you know, they're meant to keep people out and they're meant to keep people in, but they're always going to have to be flexible to these changes in the, you know, in the economic situation. And I think this is a much bigger problem of equity in terms of, you know, the global distribution of wealth.
0: Laurie.
3: Yeah, look, I agree with pretty much everything Chandrika just said. So just to add a few points to that. I mean, first of all, I mean, it's an obvious thing to say, but I think it's worth saying that not everything is about us here in Europe. I mean, migration is a global problem. You see it working its way through in any number of countries. The impact on politics in Europe, though, is severe. I'm thinking back to 2015 and the impact on the UK in particular, as we're going into our referendum on membership of the EU, of the huge influx of Syrians and others at the time. So for me, I mean, this comes down to a couple of questions. One is, what is driving migration in the first place? And second, what are effective responses to it if we want something different from what we're seeing? So Chandrika's mentioned, of course, economic opportunity. It's a perfectly natural thing for people to look for economic opportunity. We shouldn't forget the role of things like, you know, fleeing conflict, fleeing the consequences of climate change. You know, these are global problems as well as local problems. In terms of effective responsibilities, there's always a tendency to reach for the really easy answers to difficult questions. I think we need a much more nuanced discussion about the nature of borders, you know, how we manage them, what actually we're trying to achieve, what international cooperation looks like, why people leave in the first place, but crucially, what happens to them once they arrive.
0: Thank you. You're listening to Weekend. ''1990s Ibiza, a club scene in its golden era, open-air rave, zero boundaries on the dance floor and wild hedonism, the latter heralded by parties like Manumission. At the centre of Manumission, which translates as emancipation, were the founders Caroline Davies and Mike McKay. Together, they created what became known as the raunchiest night on the island. Later, in the summer season of 1998, they opened Manumission Hotel, a former rundown brothel turned house of hedonism, which we learn more about in Claire's new book, Motel: High Times in 90s Ibiza. Claire and Mike popped into the studio to tell me more, and Mike began by telling me how Manumission was formed.
5: I'd been living in New York, Paris and London, going between the different cities, going to the clubs. And I particularly liked the gay clubs because there was a really nice atmosphere, not a violent energy and whatever. But all the time I was thinking, if I was to throw a party, what would I do?
6: Mike had also studied architecture at UCL. So
5: at the Bartlett School.
6: Which is a very important part of the Manumission design process, because everything we've designed has been based on Mike's architecture training.
0: You're going to have to connect the dots for me here. Training works hand in hand with creating this epic night, Manumission.
6: I think that's why it's so different, you know.
5: Because architecture has such strict design rules. So everything has to have a reason. So everything we've ever done for Manumission, we've filtered through those architectural design principles.
0: And for those who might not be of that generation who can relate to this or may not have been, or to whom this whole scene is foreign, how would you define a Manumission club night?
6: The way we designed it was very much from the perspective of the audience, and the whole experience began literally when they landed on the island. So we used the whole island as our canvas.
5: It was our theatre,
6: so the streets, the beaches.
5: We threw a big picnic on the beach before to get everybody in the right mood. We did street parades around the town. We kind of enticed the people into it, but it was all about giving. And even in the early Manchester days, I used to do the door, and I would select the people based on their attitude rather than how they looked, because I didn't like a moody door where you were terrified you wouldn't get in the club, because I always felt that spoilt the atmosphere inside.
6: And then, for example, in Ibiza, we would have entertainers on the queue because there were like thousands of people in the queue, and we didn't want them to get
0: And that's important to stress. We're talking about thousands of people in the club. We're not talking about dozens or hundreds.
6: No, we filled the biggest nightclub in the world consistently for 14 years.
5: Around 10,000 people a night.
6: The book is focused on the early years, and the pinnacle of the early wild, crazy years
5: was the motel.
6: Was the Manumission Motel. We took over an abandoned brothel, and we turned it into a living kind of art installation.
5: And we didn't leave for 6 months.
6: We didn't leave for 6 months, and it was me and Mike and the Manumission strippers from New York, a Puerto Rican from New York, and Otter, who was a New Orleans sex performer. And then it was all the Manumission DJs and producers, you know, like Fatboy Slim and Carl Cox and...
5: Yeah. Armin Van Helden. Whose song you're going to hear soon, I
6: Stuart believe. Price. Yes, all these young DJs and artists, they came and stayed in this little pink roadside motel with us. So the book kind of culminates in this long weekend in the motel.
0: Yeah. And I believe you've got a bit to read to us as well.
6: I do. Would you like me to read
0: you something now? Absolutely, go for it.
6: Yeah. Okay, so... Armin Van Helden, producer of some of the most iconic records and remixes of Manumission's tenure, who dropped the upcoming You Don't Know Me 5 months before its official release. The melody swept over in...

0: Captures you, doesn't it? Mike, I want to turn to you.
1: Yes.
0: You were obviously active on the scene in the 90s, but when you reflect at the eras before and after, where do you think it kind of stands? If there was almost a hierarchy of the heyday of clubbing, you got the 90s where you guys featured, but then there were the 80s, the 2000s that followed. Do you think we've lost or gained in between?
1: Oh, no, you've definitely lost. Yeah, no. The 90s were much more freer, much less judgmental. Everybody's welcome. You didn't need to divide everybody up into categories and then make rules for what you can say or you can't say. Everybody was accepted. All sexualities, all nationalities, all types of people, all ages. You're allowed to be yourself. And then I think the world's lost that a bit. And that's one of the reasons for Claire writing the book, is to say, look, this is what it was like. It was actually quite amazing. Yeah. And it could be again.
2: The hypnotic electronic intro, guitar stabs, Jacques Leconte grinned, dropping Chaka Khan's Ain't Nobody. And I was back, effortlessly captured in the moment. We had the perfect symbiotic relationship with our artists. I closed my eyes, threw my arms in the air. It all happened so naturally. I slunk my hips and there I was, flying through the stars, hoping this night would last forever. And in a way, I did. If this night could last forever, everything would remain perfectly preserved in the little pink time capsule flying across the universe. I leant back on the pole, the rhinestones sparkling on my sheer grey chemise. I dropped onto my heels, smiling. Sunday night at the motel, the players gathered, moving parts assembled, in anticipation, ready for the spark to occur.

0: And when you look at, you know, the era that we're in now, mobile phones, for example, live streaming, do you think that impacts the way people enjoy those moments?
1: Oh, well, of course, yes. I think that it makes people not present in the moment, which is a great loss. And that's why we're doing Manu Mission again one time this summer in September, and we're banning mobile phones. Our aim is to transport them back to 1998 with a 1998 soundtrack to show them what it felt like for us.
0: That was Mike Manumission ending the conversation there. And we also heard from Claire as well. Not Caroline, as I incorrectly said earlier. My apologies. Claire's new book, Motel, High Times in 90s Ibiza, is out now. Let me turn to my guests. Were either of you part of that clubbing scene in 1990s Ibiza?
2: No, I'm afraid not. I was too stuck in the libraries, I'm afraid. I mean, I just wanted to make two quick points. One, I do envy this idea of complete freedom, because I just think how wonderful that is. But is it really possible to be that free? I mean, isn't there a danger of freedom, you know, slipping into licentiousness? You know, there is this sense of needing boundaries, I feel, in any society. And the second point is, you know, this is a form of escapism, and it epitomizes a certain culture, but it isn't new, because human beings through history have wanted to escape and create communities of their own with its own rules. So in a way, you know, we've got, you know, for example, things like monasteries, you know, people going off to islands and setting up monasteries and so on. And who knows what happened there? You know, lots of drinking and licentiousness there too amongst monks, no doubt. But anyway, the point is this. Once you start getting a community going, yes, it's founded on wonderful freedoms of openness and free, and, you know, everybody's welcome and all the rest of it. But what happens very quickly, and this is part of human nature, I think, is that they begin to create their own rules. So it becomes us versus them. Now, I, even if I could have gone, you know, and wanted to go, I think I would have sort of excluded myself, because I would have felt I wouldn't fit in.
0: You would have fit right in, Chandrika.
2: I don't know about that.
0: Laurie, what about you?
3: Yeah, well, I'm afraid my idea of wild hedonism, as you put it, is a walk in the woods with a golden retriever, which is where I'm off to after this program.
0: Sounds good to me.
3: So, look, I mean, I think the thing here is that, I mean, counterculture is always a feature of generational change. So for my generation, you know, growing up in the 70s and 80s, it was punk rock. For my parents, it was flower power in the 60s and all that. The thing that interests me, or one of the things that interests me about this, though, is that you can sometimes only really see what's happening in the rearview mirror as people push back on the establishment of the day and form their own view of the world and the future.
0: Thank you both for your views there. You're with Weekend.
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1: Back in June, Rick Cole was sitting in a meeting of the Pasadena Municipal Services Committee in City Hall there. That's about as dull a sentence as you could start a radio show with. But then things happen. Rick's a council member.
2: And I get a text that I glance at from the police chief to the city council that says, at 5:30, we're making a public announcement that there will be military exercises in Northeast Pasadena. They will take place at St. Luke Hospital, but do not reveal the location. This is at 5:24, 6 minutes before the public is to be informed.
1: So you saw that and you thought what?
2: Well, I thought, that's really strange.
1: It's unprecedented there'll be military exercises in a residential area. That happens in America. But still, it's strange when it's your area, with no notice at all. The meeting ends. Rick runs to another event.
2: Meanwhile, I had told my assistant to post on our Instagram account that this military exercise was happening and to actually identify the location. And she told me, you know, they told us very sternly not to say the location. And I said, the people deserve to know where this is happening.
1: And did she post the name of the hospital?
2: She did.
1: Because you just figured, what are they going to do to me? I'm just going to do this.
2: Exactly. I mean, that's the way I've lived my life, Ira.
1: He's got stories. If you ever run into Rick, get him to tell you the one about how he tried to stop Christopher Columbus's great, great, great, great, great, great, great, great, great, great, great, great, great, great, great, great, great, great grandson from becoming Grand Marshal of Pasadena's Rose Parade. But I digress. Anyway, that night in June, he heads over to this hospital, a creepy old building with broken windows and peeling paint. It's been abandoned for years. And sure enough, sometime around 8 p.m.,
2: these giant helicopters can be heard in the distance getting closer and closer. Then they disgorge paratroopers clambering down ropes onto the roof of the hospital. Flashbang grenades are going off. Simulated gunfire is rattling through the neighborhood. I mean, it was jaw-dropping.
1: This is all supposed to end by 8:30, but in fact, wasn't over until about 2 a.m. To Rick, this was outrageous. Why do this in a residential neighborhood with no warning? So people had no chance to prepare. Maybe go elsewhere for the night. Maybe give their pets tranquilizers so they don't freak out. Now people were hearing all the commotion, probably going onto their phones to figure out what was happening. And he thought he needed to jump in and explain.
3: Councilmember Rick Cole here in front of the former St. Luke's Hospital. As you can hear,
1: he's in the dark. Explosions are flashing behind him, like he's some sort of suburban war correspondent.
3: Flashbangs and simulated gunfire are going on. They're going to be going on for the next half an hour, we're told.
2: I was focused on the fact that I should tell people what's going on because their dogs are going to bark, their kids are going to ask questions, and they're going to wonder why are helicopters descending on Pasadena? Why are they hearing gunfire in the neighborhood?
1: He'd done videos like this in the past, in the wake of the Eaton fire last year, letting people know when it was safe to drink the water, read vegetables from their gardens, that kind of thing.
3: And this is going to go on for a while. And good luck to the people that have got to get up and go to work tomorrow morning.
1: It's funny. The weird thing about this is that it seems like you all were supposed to act like this was not a weird thing to happen.
2: That's exactly.
1: Did it make you feel sort of crazy to be told like, oh, no, this is normal. Don't sweat it.
2: I wouldn't say crazy. It infuriated me.
1: Yeah.
2: You know, we owe to the people we serve to treat them with respect and to keep them informed about things that affect them. And this was such an egregious breach of that trust.
1: Rick couldn't help but notice that nobody in the military seemed to care how everyday citizens were experiencing all this. And as a 73-year-old council member, he felt a duty to take what he saw as a more old-fashioned approach. I reached, by the way, nearly 8 million people with his videos informing the public, succeeding more than he ever imagined. Today on our program, we have stories of people who see a future arrive that feels uglier and meaner than the past. And it's not like they can turn that around. It's way too big. But in every story today, there is somebody who takes a stand and tries to clean up the mess that's around them. I'll call attention to that mess and say no. We have stories today of some very stubborn and idealistic people, from a small town in Maine to a school in Russia. From WBEZ Chicago, Cis American Life, I'm Ira Glass. Stay with us.
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1: This is American Life, Act One, closing time. Sometimes, as things change in a country because of big historic forces, doctors get put in some weird and difficult situations. That's what happened in this first act, in Maine, way up north, in a rustic county. That's so far north that the Canadian border is closer than the nearest U.S. city. The local hospital there is Halton Regional Hospital, and last year, they announced they were going to close their labor and delivery unit with 1 month's notice. Even the unit's nurse manager, Heather Quinn, had no idea this was actually coming.
5: It was delivered very abruptly and matter-of-factly, I guess. This is what's happening. Our birth rates are going down. We can't recruit. It's not basically a moneymaker, so we're closing. There was no, I'm sorry, you know, we hate to, you know, it was just very matter-of-factly.
1: It is a pretty matter-of-fact reality at this point in America, rural hospitals closing. But labor and delivery departments, in particular, they've been vanishing in lots of rural areas. And when a community loses a place to have babies, in the first weeks after that happens, that's when you really see what it means in people's lives. And the story in Maine unfolded just after Halton Regional Hospital packed up its labor and delivery department and closed the doors there. As that was happening, a woman who lives in the area, named Katie Gowell, was pregnant with her fifth child. This was a low-risk pregnancy. She was planning to give birth at home, just like she'd done with her fourth child. Her family doctor, who was a midwife before she became a doctor, was going to deliver the baby. So that was the plan. 29 days after Halton closed its labor and delivery department, Katie Gowell went into labor at home. Reporter Elaine Appleton-Grant has the story of what happened next. Quick heads up before we start. Some of us here on staff found ourselves thinking about the TV show The Pit as we were making this story, because there's no way to explain what happened without diving into some very vivid medical details during childbirth. Just want to say, if that's not for you, please know that is part of this story. Here's Elaine Appleton-Grant.
6: Sunday, June 1st, 2025, just after midnight. Katie starts having contractions. She calls her mom and eventually her doctor. Lots of family members show up. They live nearby. She and her family run a business together, a big wilderness resort up the road. There's snacks. It's fun, but slow. Here's Katie.
7: I'm like, well, mom, maybe I shouldn't have called them already, because it was sort of, I sort of kind of went like a standstill for a while.
6: It's so slow that her doctor, Dr. Rose Fuchs, takes a nap on the couch, even with all the noise.
8: But all of a sudden, it was like someone poked me awake, and I sat bolt upright, and I said, what did Katie say? And Katie was down the hallway in the bathroom at that point. So I went down there, and I said, did you say something? And she said, yeah. I said, my water broke.
6: Katie's sitting on the toilet. Everything's fine.
7: And then I just sat there for a few minutes, and so then I'm like, well, I'm going to get up now. And then I went to wipe, and I felt something.
8: And she said, what's that? And I looked down in the toilet, and there was probably 8 inches of cord hanging out, not quite touching the toilet water, but close. So I was like, immediately, this is very bad, right? This is a prolapse cord, which rarely happens. I just said, it looks like the cord. We need to check you out. Let's get in the bed.
6: A prolapsed cord is a dire medical emergency. It just happens sometimes. Katie didn't really have any risk factors. In a normal delivery, the baby's head comes out first. Its umbilical cord, which is the baby's blood and oxygen supply, follows. But not this time. The cord slipped out first. It's squiggly, like an old-fashioned telephone cord. You can see the red vein and purple arteries through the thin skin. If it's outside the body, it's a huge risk to the baby's life. Unless Katie can deliver now.
8: And we got her on the bed, and I was checking to see, like, if she's completely dilated, you know, ready to push the baby out. I thought if I, you know, it's her fifth baby. I thought if we could give one push and finish this, I'll do that. But that wasn't the case. She was probably about 6 centimeters.
6: Fully dilated is 10 centimeters. Katie's nowhere near giving birth. It could still be hours. Dr. Fuchs isn't saying any of this out loud. She spent years cultivating her doctory persona, calm, confident, in command. She is 60, elegant, and somehow old-fashioned. She wears a lot of ankle-length skirts, sometimes pulls her long silver hair up in a bun. She's been a primary care doctor for decades. She was a midwife before med school. In almost 40 years of practicing, she's attended about 1,000 births. She has never seen a prolapsed cord before. But she knows that the only way to save the baby is for Katie to have an emergency C-section now. If they were in a hospital, they'd be running down the hall to surgery. Speaking of hospitals, this is the first time Dr. Fuchs has attended a birth without a hospital labor and delivery unit nearby to back her up.
8: I was terrified because I didn't want the baby to die.
4: And so then what happened?
8: I turned around and my nurse has beautiful big blue eyes and they always comfort me in the middle of anything. And I turned around and I looked in her eyes and I said, call 911. And her eyes went 2 sizes bigger because she's actually never heard me say that in working with her 12 years. Yeah.
6: Dr. Fuchs calmly advises Katie.
8: I started to coach her that the life of the baby is at stake and you're going to have to go through quite a bit if we're going to hope to save your child.
6: Katie's shocked, so stunned, in fact, that the day becomes hazy. So she wants Dr. Fuchs to tell the story.
7: Because me being in the moment, I don't remember every detail where she would remember every detail. And I trust her with telling my story. I trust her completely with everything.
6: It's about 6:35 a.m. Here's what Dr. Fuchs knows. Best practice for a prolapsed cord is for Katie to be in surgery in 5 to 10 minutes. So the clock is ticking. She is 90 minutes away from any working obstetrics department. Just a month earlier, Katie's local birthing unit at Holton was still up and running, an entire institution designed to handle exactly this kind of emergency. But now, there's just Dr. Fuchs. So there in Katie's bedroom, Dr. Fuchs makes her first important decision. If the cord gets cold, if it dries out, the baby could die or possibly suffer brain damage.
8: I chose what I thought was the best course of action, which I gently replaced it into the vagina. Is that okay to say? Okay. Gently replaced it inside. So that the warmth of her body would keep the cord warm because I knew we're in Maine and although it was June, it wasn't that warm.
6: But there's another problem. The baby's head is pressing down on the cord, which could also cut off the blood and oxygen supply. She has to protect the cord from the weight of the baby's head coming down the birth canal right on top of it. So she gets into a position that obstetricians call riding the bed.
8: I shifted myself and climbed onto the bed between her legs, crouching sort of on all fours, kneeling, crouching down.
6: Then she starts pushing the baby's head back up the birth canal to make space for the cord.
8: I, you know, was internally inside the patient, pushing upward toward her head as basically hard as I could, using 2 fingers to push up, the rest of my fingers to lightly be touching the cord to keep track of the heart tones at all times. Because if they slowed down, I knew something's pinching. If they slowed down, I also knew I needed to push up higher and get the head up higher.
4: How much of your hand was inside Katie's body?
8: Probably up to my wrist, starting forearm. Meanwhile, Katie's own body wants to push the baby out, right? Contractions push down. So, you know, to have my hand, that's painful for her. And I knew it was painful. And I told her, I'm very sorry, but I can't care about your pain. It's a very weird pain. It's a deep pain. Anyone who's had a cervical biopsy, an endometrial biopsy, an IUD put in, I think it's a pain no one can describe. And then this is times a whole lot more because there's a baby in there too, and now someone's hand as well.
6: It's 6:40. Sasha, Katie's husband, is on the phone with 911. The Penobscot County Dispatch Center, the busiest in the state. The dispatcher tells Sasha that an ambulance is on the way. Meantime, she's giving instructions. Have her roll up and get onto her knees and elbows, she tells Sasha. Meaning, tell Katie to get up onto her knees and elbows. Sasha, he's in another room because he has to move a dog gate to make a clear path for the ambulance crew when they arrive. So he yells these instructions to Dr. Fuchs.
8: I said, no, we're not. And they said, well, that's what they're saying. I said, I don't care what they're saying. We are not doing that. You tell them a doctor's on site.
6: The dispatcher also says, through Sasha, do not try to prevent the birth. Make sure that nothing is being pushed back into her vagina. But Dr. Fuchs knows that if she stops pushing the baby up, the baby will die. It's now been about 7 minutes since the cord dropped. While Sasha's on the phone with the dispatcher, Dr. Fuchs's nurse calls Holton's emergency department because at least the ER is still running. And the nurse says they plan to bring Katie to the ER. But the ER says no, they can't handle this. And Katie needs to be flown to a much farther hospital. So the 911 dispatcher switches gears and contacts Life Flight. That's Maine's air ambulance service. And then warns the nurse that due to some bad weather, they're not sure a helicopter can fly. They're also not sure yet where Life Flight will pick Katie up and where the local ambulance will have to take her to meet them. It is mayhem. A month ago, when Holton's OB was open, the medical sequence of events would have been clear. 911 orders an ambulance, which takes Katie to Holton's labor and delivery department. There, a trained obstetrician would perform an emergency C-section. There would have been no need to airlift Katie somewhere else. OBs in hospitals do C-sections all the time. Now Dr. Fuchs realizes, with dawning horror, that because of Holton's closure, no one seems to know or agree on who's actually in charge, where Katie can go, and even what should be done to save this baby. She's hunched over, counting the baby's heartbeats, and she attempts to take charge. Over her shoulder, she speaks to her nurse.
8: And I said, you call Holton Regional. You know, you're telling them we're coming. And I mean, we're coming.
6: Holton Regional, the hospital that closed its labor and delivery department but still has an emergency room. Dr. Fuchs thinks someone might be able to do a C-section there. It's about 6:48. 13 minutes have passed. At the house, the ambulance crew has arrived. And they can't get in. It's an old main house. They can't get the gurney through the narrow hallway and around a sharp corner into the bedroom. The EMS crew, who don't seem to understand the situation, ask Katie to get up and walk to the gurney.
8: I said, Sasha, then get a chainsaw and cut the wall down.
4: What did he say?
8: He was ready to go get a chainsaw and cut the wall down because they knew I wasn't moving and I wasn't allowing her to get up.

0: of her hand at all. Meanwhile, she's waiting for the lead paramedic to get things going.
1: We always count to three and then we all pull together like, you know, a bunch of He-Men, right? So he's like, who's going to count? How are we going to do this? Are you going to count? Who's going to count? You know, they just kept on like that. And I looked at my nurse and I said, you count. So she took over. Like she heard me say that and that was it. And I hate to get real loud on this mic, but she proceeded to just roar. We're going to count. 1, 2, 3. And honestly, I think she almost single-handedly pulled me, Katie, over to the gurney with them helping some.
0: It's about 6:58. Katie should have had a C-section 25 minutes ago. 7:10. Katie and the doctor have been locked together for about 33 minutes. The EMTs load them into the ambulance. Dr. Fuchs is under the impression that a nurse has convinced Holton to accept them, and they are now heading to the Holton emergency room for the C-section. Katie's in terrible pain. Dr. Fuchs is on the gurney, balancing on both knees and one hand. Her other hand is inside Katie as the driver navigates the winding roads.
1: It's a very bumpy road. These are the back roads of the county, right? So potholes, bumps, very curvy. At times I thought I was going to fall off the gurney and the paramedic would grab the waistband on the back of my skirt and hold me so I would hold steady. And I needed to hold steady. My hand had to hold steady. And her leg at one point slipped off the gurney and sort of fell down. And so I grabbed her leg and pulled it back up and I was holding her leg on the gurney with me. So it was a tight squeeze. I was beginning to feel exhausted. I myself don't have the best back, and this was a very awkward position. And, you know, your legs are all curled up under you, so you're in an intense kneeling, you know, sitting on your legs, squatting, so my legs are falling asleep. My hand is starting to fall asleep from the angle that I'm at.
0: That scares her. Without her hand, she can't count the baby's heartbeat and keep the baby alive. Her hand is the only instrument she has.
1: But, you know, my hand would periodically feel like it was completely numb, and I would worry, like, am I going to be pinching this cord? And then it would sort of wake up again, you know, intermittently, but it was painful. Like, when your hand falls asleep and it's very painful, it was becoming physically very painful to continue.
0: Dr. Fuchs has scoliosis. This position is excruciating. She tells herself, hang on, it's not much longer, just until we get to Holton. But then they tell her the plan is still for Lifelight, Maine's Air Medical Service, to airlift them to Bangor. The helicopter is apparently going to pick them up at Holton.
2: Lifelight's still headed to Holton Regional.
3: Correct.
0: The Lifelight dispatcher and the hospital are mapping out these plans while Katie and Dr. Fuchs bounce around the ambulance.
3: Yeah, they just started spooling up. I'm looking in my window at them. So, yeah.
2: Okay.
3: That's our plan.
2: They are just now leaving the scene, headed to the hospital.
1: I did not agree with that plan at all because I knew that I could not take another however many minutes it would take to get into Life Flight and them to fuel up and then to stay like that till a C-section can be done at Eastern Maine Hospital in Bangor. There's just no way.
0: So bear with me for just a second. We're going to leave the ambulance and go over to another important place, Ivy's Motor Lodge, 3 minutes from Holton Hospital. That's where Dr. Monica Shearhart, an OBGYN, is sleeping. She's been on call here once a month for 3 years, and on this weekend, she's coming to the end of her time at Holton Hospital when the phone on her bedside table rings.
4: I think they woke me up from sleep, so it was one of those, like, ring, ring phone call. What's going on? Okay, I'll be there in 5 minutes.
0: She throws on her leggings and goes to the hospital to meet the ambulance that's on its way with the patient who has a prolapsed cord. At the ER, they lay out the plan. They want her to stabilize Katie so she can take the Life Flight helicopter to Eastern Maine Medical Center for the C-section. That would take another hour.
4: But I'm here. At that point, I'm like, no, we'll have the baby here. Let's go ahead and call in the OR team, and we should deliver her here. We still have that capability, and everyone at that point was like, oh,

0: yeah, we can do that.
1: So basically, they hadn't realized that they had the capability to do this.
0: Yeah, they didn't even really think about the fact they still had that capability. But at that transition time, they did. So
1: I reached out to Holden to ask them why they wanted to transfer Katie in the first place. They said they couldn't comment on any specific patient. We asked Holden to comment on other decisions they made throughout this story. They responded, quote, "We have no further comment regarding the closure of the OB department." Back to Dr. Shearhart waiting in the Holden ER. She's making the case to the team there that she wants to perform the C-section at Holton, and she prevails. But they can't do it without OB nurses. The birthing unit closed almost a month ago. So the ER has to call up the OB nurses who used to work in labor and delivery and ask them for help. A couple of them volunteer and rush in. Dr. Fuchs and Katie arrive at Holton at about 7:53 a.m., and there are people there to greet them.
2: And so we pulled up at the ambulance entrance, and the obstetrician came outside to meet us, which I was so glad for, and started taking the history from me while we were unloading.
0: And I was like, "Hi, I'm Dr. Shearhart. I'm an OBGYN. I'm the one on call today. Recommendation is, you know, emergency C-section, if it's okay with you. And we're going to roll you right into the operating room and deliver the baby." So, and Dr. Fuchs also was giving me kind of a sign out about what was happening with her, what her background was, and you know, that she could still feel the cord pulse.
1: They speed the gurney down the hall to the operating room. Katie is far from out of the woods. The baby has to survive through the surgery. And if she does, what about the possibility of brain damage or cerebral palsy? An anesthesiologist puts Katie under. At this point, Dr. Fuchs has been riding the bed for almost 90 minutes. Remember, no more than 10 minutes to C-section is best practice. She still can't leave her post, which means now they have another problem. The nurses can't fit the surgical tool table over Katie the way they normally would, because Dr. Fuchs is in the way, so her back will have to serve as the table. They throw a drape over her, basically a plastic bag. Dr. Fuchs will become part of the surgery.
0: So we basically put the surgical drapes over the top of Dr. Fuchs through the, you know, betadine sterilizing fluid on Katie.
2: They opened a bottle of iodine and dumped it over her belly, over my top of my arm, my forearm that was, you know, near her. So my cheek is laying on Katie's thigh. I have my head sideways, trying to breathe in a little air pocket in this drape. It's a very awkward position, to say the least, for her and me.
0: We have surgical equipment and tubing and electrocautery and suction kind of sitting on top of Dr. Fuchs because she's right there between Katie's legs.
2: I can feel they are putting their tools on my back.
1: But they're missing some usual tools, like a Doppler, to monitor the baby's heartbeat.
2: And nurses sort of scurried about looking for a Doppler. They either couldn't find one or they didn't have one available, but they had no Doppler anyway. And so I told her, "It's okay because I can feel the heartbeat." And so, you know, it had been 120s, but then at one point while they were still prepping, it went down to like 90. And so I called that out to her. I said, "So we're down to 90. You all better hurry."
1: And what is optimum?
2: A normal fetal heart rate is 120 to 160. And so we allow a little bit outside that range, but 90 is definitely getting in trouble. It's often the signal that there's an impending disaster. My fear was the next beat was going to be 60 and the next beat, you know, nothing. And then I did my usual, which I pushed a little harder on the head, tried a little harder to protect the cord. And I felt the heart rate go back up to like the 120s. So then I sort of called out again to reassure them, "We're back up to the 120s. You're okay. We're doing all right."
1: Dr. Shearhart starts the surgery.
0: As soon as she went to sleep, I made the incision, got down to her uterus.
2: I could feel them start to cut the skin and the muscle layers, you know, to enter the abdomen. And I thought, "Oh dear, my fingers are awfully high up there. What if they cut my fingers? I better pull back a little bit at just the right moment, but not too soon to lose the heartbeat." So I withdrew a little bit, and then I could sort of feel them, that they were in the uterus.
0: And my hand reached down to pull the baby's head out, and our hands touched. So my hand touched Dr. Fuchs's hand as I was lifting the baby's head out of the incision.
1: The C-section is done in 2 minutes, and the baby is breathing. She's born at 7:58 a.m. She's 7 pounds, 12 ounces. Dr. Fuchs, gasping for air under the drape, slithers out and climbs off the table. When she leaves the OR, she's shaky, starts to see black before her eyes. She almost passes out from the sheer effort of the delivery. Her nurse, the one with the big blue eyes and the loud voice, she runs and gets her a chair and a glass of water. When Katie wakes up, her baby is alive. But she's in an incubator that has lots of tubes. Katie can't be with her, and they can't stay here in the hospital. With the department closed, the nurse is gone. Holton has no way to admit a newborn, no one to take care of the baby, or of Katie, who should recover in a hospital for a couple of days. The Life Flight medics are there, and they start getting the baby ready to fly to a bigger hospital. Katie doesn't understand what's happening.
3: I could see her off to my left when she was getting worked on. And then when I was in the recovery room, she was still getting worked on, because then that's when they put her in their incubator type thing. I still didn't get to hold her.
1: Then they load the newborn into the Life Flight helicopter, and it takes off for Eastern Maine Medical.
3: I cried. I mean, like, I didn't know at that time. I didn't know how she was. I didn't get to see her. I didn't get to know anything. And then I just saw her wheel her away. It's just I don't know how to describe. It's a very hard thing, especially seeing her leave. I don't know. It's just hard. It was hard. Very hard.
1: Katie has to follow her new baby to the other hospital by ambulance. But she's just out of a major surgery. She needs an OB nurse to accompany her, and Holton doesn't have anyone. So the ER makes another call to Heather Quint. Heather's the nurse you heard at the opening of this story, the one who used to run labor and delivery, and got the sudden matter-of-fact news that the OB department was closing. They ask her to go with Katie in the ambulance. Heather races to the hospital and walks into the recovery room. I asked Heather why she showed up that day.
4: I wanted to be like, when they closed it down, I wanted to be like, okay, this is what you guys want. This is what you're going to get. But the nurse in me, the person in me, that's my patient. Hell yes, I'm going to be there. I threw on my clothes and I was there, and I went to Bangor with her, and I sat and I held her hand and I talked to her the entire time. So no. Oh, when I got the call, I wanted to be like, figure it out, but not when my patients are involved. I'm like, yep, I'll be right down.
1: When I think about what it took to deliver this one baby, this is the thing I've been struck by the most. So many people's instinct to save a life, no matter what. Right now in America, the majority of rural hospitals no longer have labor and delivery departments. And instead, here is a collection of people choosing to jump in, to fill in gaps. This is a success story. Katie's baby is fine, healthy, no brain damage, no cerebral palsy, which is remarkable because this baby was much more likely to die than to survive. This is what success can look like today. In some places, we're creating a hero-based healthcare system, and we can't rely on the Avengers in order to have a baby, the whole Marvel universe showing up to help a person give birth safely. That's what hospitals are for.
5: Elaine Appleton Grant. That story was produced by Lily Sullivan and edited by Thea Bennin. Elaine originally learned about this story from reporting by Emily Hedegaard and Stephanie McFeeters of the Maine Monitor. Coming up, raise your hand if you know what Trud de la Chestia means. That's in a minute, comrades, from Chicago Public Radio, when our program continues.
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5: This is American Life from Ira Glass. Today's program, I couldn't help but notice We have stories where people see a new future arrive, one that is not quite as pleasant as the past. And they can't help themselves. They take action in some way or another in their own little corner of the world. We've arrived at Act Two of our program. Act Two, conversations about important things. So the documentary that won this year's Academy Award is called Mr. Nobody Against Putin. It was co-directed by a Russian guy and an American, Pasha Tarantkin and David Borenstein. And it's about the propaganda campaign that was rolled out in Russia after Russia invaded Ukraine in 2022, and the shock of that propaganda push for one person in particular. If you haven't seen the film, it is really worth seeing. And one of the people on staff here at This American Life, Valerie Kipnis, has watched it 4 times. She'll tell you why. Here's Val.
7: Here are some scenes from my family growing up. Someone, let's say my mom, would say this to me. Glory to labor. She'd say it in Russian. Then she'd hand me a broom. Or she'd say, Trud dele chestie. Labor is a matter of honor. She used to say that on Sunday mornings when she woke me up for chores. These are all propaganda slogans from her upbringing in the Soviet Union. She and my dad both grew up there. My dad would say things like this too. So did my grandmothers. They both live with us. And these lines always got a laugh from each other. Like my mom would say, Partia, nash rulevoy. The party is our helmsman. And my grandmother Bella would laugh and say, last time I saw that one was on the wall of an auditorium. Unlike them, I grew up here, which meant I was always behind, always playing catch up in a household full of inside jokes, always trying to see into this world they had in their heads. I was obsessed with it. So I'd ask the same questions over and over again, and they would answer my questions patiently, kindly, on long car rides, on the subway to school, on our walks near the BQE. But I kept going. I wanted to understand what it actually felt like to live surrounded by banners and slogans. My grandmother would shrug and say, Что было, то было. It just was what it was. It didn't feel special to us. We didn't know another version of life. And then she'd call me by my family nickname, Pachimuchka, which means roughly, kid who drives us crazy by asking why all the time. Being a Pachimuchka and all, it's only natural that I watched this new documentary 4 times. 3 times before it won the Oscar. Just saying. And the thing I couldn't get enough of was that here was a movie that answered some of the questions I'd been asking for so long. The documentary starts less than a month after Russia invaded Ukraine, the beginning of the full-scale invasion. And it focuses on one school in one town in Russia, as the Ministry of Education rolls out a massive nationwide propaganda campaign, a new, quote, patriotic curriculum, which would include new lesson plans for teachers, nationalistic poem recitations for students, mandatory school-wide salutes to the flag, and mandatory lessons called «разговоры о важном», conversations about important things, where teachers are asked to talk about stuff like the importance of war songs or the heroism of Russian fighters. Also, a single approved set of history textbooks written by 2 people closely affiliated with the Kremlin. High schoolers would start paramilitary training in gym class. And in the school that's in the documentary, one teacher captures how this all plays out, Pasha Tarantkin. And I called him up. Here is a person who made a whole film about what it felt like to see slogans in the auditorium. Different slogans than the ones my parents and grandparents grew up with. A very different time, but with an undeniable similarity. Both then and now, the state had a tight grip on its own people. And here was Pasha, who wasn't just seeing what was happening around him. He wanted the whole world to see what he was seeing. This is Pasha. He's got a round, wide-eyed baby face, big glasses. He's an impish kind of person who talks through a smile like he's in on some joke you don't know about. The school in the film is actually the same school he once attended. And he loves the school, loves his students, loves his grumpy mom. She's the school librarian. And when the film begins, he's the school's event coordinator and videographer. He films the piano recitals, graduations, performances. And under the brand new patriotic curriculum at Pasha's school, Pasha was told he now had a brand new role. He would be filming teachers and students performing the new lessons. He'd be filming the new flag salutes and paramilitary trainings. And he'd be sending all of that footage to the government as proof of compliance. I wanted to know what he thought of his new role as he was doing it, how it actually felt. He answered by telling me a story that never made it into the film.
8: О чем я думал, когда я это снимал? Но сперва я просто, как это в России говорят,
9: What was I thinking about when I filmed this? I mean, at first I was just, how do you say this in Russia? I started like sweating under my visor. I just lost my mind about what was happening. I just totally freaked out.
8: Когда я пошел снимать информатику, этот урок не попал.
9: When I was going to film computer class, it didn't end up in the final cut. I asked myself a question.
8: Кто тот идиот, который это будет сидеть и смотреть?
9: Who is that idiot who is going to be watching all it? I mean, who is he? Who is that moron? I mean, it should be some sort of paid job sitting and watching all this. I mean, they should pay you some money for that, at least a little bit. Anyway, I did this one little bit of trickery where I left in only the beginning of the class, where the teacher says, hello, kids, and the end, where they say, okay, class is over. But the shot itself went the whole time of the class, 45 minutes. So in the middle, there was just a black screen, as if something had gone wrong with my camera. And I sent the video in, and I sat there waiting as they looked over the footage. And I kept waiting for them to say, you know, we can't see it, something went wrong, it's just a blank screen. And they didn't give me a single note. And I thought, holy s***, I'm here not to actually record, but to surveil the teachers, you know? Watch out, we're watching you. We have a camera, here it is, recording you. And in that moment, I thought, I'm being used. I'm being used.
7: He figured, yeah, okay, they were using him. But he was simultaneously and obsessively filming the changes at his school for his own purposes. And the footage that Pasha captured was really eye-opening for me. It answered so many of the questions I'd badgered my family with over the years. Because the propaganda, as it rolls out, is sort of the opposite of what I'd always imagined it would be. You know, the classic images of state control. The seamless, crisp obedience. Massive signs, arms being raised in unison, echoey speeches delivered to neat rows of thousands of people. Pasha shows scenes that are so intimate and small and messy. A teacher stumbling over new words she's now required to say. Denazification, demilitarization. He films teenagers, bored out of their minds, staring blindly into space, as another teacher tells them. If you were born in this country and you don't believe we're doing the right thing, then leave. Go to the country that you think is better. Pasha films young kids with these tiny red berets chanting new slogans in an assembly. They're excited, but looking at each other like, right? We're saying the right thing? The school days in the film look kind of normal, in so many ways, despite all the changes. Kids still horse around and tease each other. There are still piano recitals. It's still just school. But Pasha was like the kid in the emperor's new clothes. Every change stood out to him, and he couldn't stop talking about it. His own mother was like, of course these things are happening. They've always been this way. Shut up. And he argued with her. He lived in a sort of continuous state of shock about the war, about the propaganda. And he told me that when the patriotic curriculum started, he kept sort of waiting for the people around him to freak out as much as he was about what they were being asked to do. But most people just went along with it, adapted, or chose to stay quiet. I wondered why he didn't do that. Then when I talked to him, I got it. For starters, Pasha and I are almost the same age, in our 30s. And part of why he's so stunned by what's happening is because of the era he grew up in. It was right after the Soviet Union fell apart, but before Vladimir Putin really started consolidating power. So Pasha was raised in this short window of time when students weren't flooded with slogans and propaganda in the schools, when schools were left mostly untouched by the state apparatus, because the state apparatus had fallen apart. And so what Pasha was seeing was something my parents and grandparents never got to see, the beginning of a propaganda push in the schools, which meant he understood what his school was losing when it adopted these changes. And he knew what he was personally losing as nationalism became more and more strictly enforced. Over and over again in the film, he addresses people in his life in the camera directly. Like, can you believe this? Why is this happening? Почему? He told me that off camera, he had many more exchanges like that, especially with the other teachers.
10: The teachers came to me. They said, Паша, we don't like all this. And then they come into class and started to say what the Ministry of Education had sent over to them. The teachers are hostages of this system too.
7: Паша also saw himself as a hostage. Before the war and the new curriculum, Паша was the teacher with the Pussy Riot poster on his wall. The cool guy. The weirdo whose office all the theater kids hung out in. The teacher who had different politics than what was on TV every night. And for a while, even after the war was underway, he was able to continue being that guy. He wore blue and yellow paper clips on his clothing as symbols of support for Ukraine. He hung an image of an anti-war flag in his office, flipped a Russian flag outside the school upside down. One time, he even played Lady Gaga singing the Star Spangled Banner during a flag assembly, instead of the Russian national anthem. In the movie, he does things that I could not believe he was getting away with. In a country that was introducing laws to criminalize things like even saying that the war was in fact a war. How on earth could he just do these things and not get in trouble?
8: Ко мне изначально было такое отношение, что
10: people sort of saw me as a jester, a holy fool. You know, there he goes, walking around, being foolish. In Russia, there is this historical tradition that the jester, the holy fool, could speak out, even to the Tsar, you know, the lowest level of society, the most seemingly worthless people. They could say exactly what they thought, tell anyone, right to their face.
7: But that didn't mean the Tsars would just ignore him forever. When I talked to Pasha about how his constant provoking was playing out in real life, he told me that behind the scenes of making the film, he could feel his status changing from holy fool to persona non grata. When I asked Pasha what this period of his life felt like, he gave me an answer that I can't help but classify as literally the most Russian thing I've ever heard. He said it was like this one painting he loves, Barge Haulers on the Volga, which is an oil on a canvas painting by Ilya Repin. It depicts 11 men hauling a barge along the banks of a river. These men are at the point of collapse from exhaustion, oppressed by heavy, hot weather, leaning into these big leather straps attached to the boat they're pulling. They're exhausted, covered in dirt. But among them stands a younger man, whose face is in the path of the sun. He looks in a different direction. He looks up, and his body refuses to pull the boat. He seems to be the only one questioning the work they're being asked to do.
10: Like, why are we doing all this? And the rest of them just keep their head down? Keep pulling this ship along the Volga? As if they don't hear what he's saying. It's like you're speaking different languages. You won't understand each other. You don't have points of contact. You don't have common views on, you know, basically any questions. You can't discuss issues that demand discussion. They require it not because you can change something, but because you need to not be alone. You need to speak in order to feel support, to find at least one person that you can talk about this with. But there's no one.
7: There's one last scene in the film that really got to me. It's so inside, in a way that lets you really feel how much has changed in this one school, this one town. Pasha gets invited to this party of a recent graduate, Vanya, who's heading off to the army. It's his going away party. All his friends toast to him and wish him luck in the future. They post for pictures with Vanya. Instead of cheese, they say army. Then they take turns shaving his head with a shaver that breaks halfway through the process. Паша takes a turn at shaving Ваня's head. As he does it, he asks, "You decided to sign up on your own?" Ваня says, "Didn't have time. They sent for me." Паша says, "Why didn't you call me?" Ваня sort of shrugs, as if Паша's question is dumb and annoying. But then quietly he mumbles, "It just all happened so fast, in a split second." Besides that, it's all laughs and jokes and debauchery. The shaving part is funny. Everyone's kind of wasted. But then, as it gets late, Ваня and his friends start embracing. One guy cries and hugs him, tells him that he really loves him so much that he won't forget him. He tells him, "You're like a brother to me, not by blood, but by soul." Ваня doesn't look so brave in the dark. He looks small and scared. His friends also do. And that's when it hit me. Before now, Ваня and the others seem like they maybe believed in this war, like they wouldn't mind going to fight for Russia. But in this moment, it feels like you can see everyone grasp the realness of the thing they'd been saying, and then immediately understand that there was now no turning back. Like a joke gone too far. Because at this point, so many Russians have gone to fight this war, and well over 100,000 Ukrainians have been killed in it. Do people believe the propaganda? I wondered this question over and over again as I was watching. Does Ваня actually believe in the war he's going to fight? Do the teachers believe that Russia is denazifying Ukraine? Do the kids throwing fake grenades believe in the country they're being trained to defend? It's a version of the question I've been asking my family my whole life. But did you believe in the things you were being taught? The things you were doing? The slogans hung up in the gym? Those are the questions they seem the most frustrated by. It took me asking Паша to figure out why. When I asked him if the people around him believe in all this, he scoffed at me, the way my grandma does. Like, "That's a bad question, you dummy journalist. Don't you understand?" He told me it doesn't matter if people believe in it or not. What matters is that they say it, that they hang the slogans, teach the lessons, sing the anthems.
9: First, it's a routine that's like, you know, I believe, I don't believe, but I say it. Then it becomes culture. These lessons are already in the schedule. Everyone's used to it. You got to say this, you got to listen to that, you got to raise the flag or whatever else. And then it becomes a cage. And you think this is normal. And I'd also add that the cage actually remains open. And you can leave it at any moment. But as soon as you do, you realize that everyone else is in the cage. You walk out and you realize that you've become an outcast, a loner. That, like, your opinion, you, yourself, you don't matter to anyone. And that's also the work of propaganda. That's what it does.
7: Паша became more and more isolated, retreated from his friends and family. They stayed away from him too. An unmarked vehicle showed up outside his home, and he got scared and left the country without telling anyone where he was going or why. And he can't go back. I should probably fess up now and say, all those times I was asking my family about how they felt growing up, when I was posing those exact questions to Паша, in the back of my mind, I was always wondering, who would I be if I was put in that situation? What kind of person? Would I be able to see what was happening and push back? When I saw the film and when I talked to Паша, I found all these similarities between us. We're both similar ages, similar tendency to ask questions. And I did think, quietly, to myself, that had I been put in the situation, I probably would be like Паша. I told my dad this. Big mistake. He said, "Really? You'd be like that? What are you doing right now? In this country? There are things happening here that you don't like." Then I said, "I'm doing my best." I think. Then he said, well, isn't that great? Your best. What's that got to do with anything?

0: Our program is produced today by Nadia Raymond and edited by Nancy Updike. The people who put together today's show include Hannah Jaffe Wald, Adrian Lilly, Tobin Lowe, Molly Marcello, Catherine Raimondo, Stone Nelson, Ruthie Petito, Ryan Rummery, Ruby Schwartz, Francis Swanson, Christopher Sotala, Marisa Robertson-Texter, Julie Whitaker, and Diane Wu. Our managing editor, Sara Abdurrahman, senior editor, David Kestenbaum. Our executive editor is Emmanuel Berry. Special thanks today to Emmanuel Perret, David Borenstein, Katya Kitsia, Belashayevich, Daniel Plyam, Catherine Emery, Ruth and Mark Fitzpatrick, Henry Frank, Chris Lavoie, and Brett Morse. 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Thanks as always to our program's co-founder, Mr. Tori Malatia. You know, his dream job was actually to be on Sesame Street. When he auditioned, he was told his performance was not quite right for children.
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We really hope you're having a good time listening to our programs. 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
1: The farmers who stepped in to help during the Fontainebleau fires are expected to receive a reward from the departments of Essonne and Seine-et-Marne. Local authorities are making €87,000 available to compensate and enable them to recoup their fuel costs. A total of 104 farmers volunteered to support the fire brigade in July, whilst the flames ravaged more than 2,000 hectares of land and forest in Fontainebleau. Basketball fans are in for a treat as NBA star Victor Wembanyama is in Nanterre for the inauguration of a refurbished basketball court on the grounds of the club where he came through the ranks. 20 departments in the southeast remain on orange alert for a heatwave today, according to the latest Météo France bulletin, including the Var region where an important wildfire is still blazing through the department, mobilizing fire brigades and farmers. And savers will see the interest rate on their Livret A savings account rise from 1.5% to 1.7% from the 1st of August. That's one of the changes taking place on this first day of the month. Households on regulated electricity tariffs will see their bills rise by an average of 2.5%. However, the price of gas will go down by just under 1%. Telemarketing sales calls are to be banned from the 11th, and companies will no longer be able to contact members of the public by telephones to make offers, unless you are already a customer and the call relates to an existing contract, or you've been given your prior consent to be contacted. This is WRP News, I'm Cammy Abadie.
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3: Hey y'all, it's the Sam Sanders Show from KCRW, all about the things that entertain us. Thank you so much for listening to my show. Question for you this week. If you could go back in time, where would you go? I mean, I have my answer. It's always disco. Like, take me back to disco's heyday. Would have been a time. Anywho, this question, where would you go back in time? It is a premise of a great new novel by culture writer Jessica M. Goldstein. It's called Retro, and here is how she explains it.
4: Retro is about this struggling, down-and-out actress named Ash who gets a job as a time travel agent at a startup called Retro that takes wealthy tourists on vacations to the past. So we're talking bachelor parties at Woodstock, 20s for your 20s, birthday trips to Prohibition-era speakeasies.
3: But first, Jessica and I go deep on another topic that deals with pop culture nostalgia. It's a thing that I've been noticing for a while. Maybe you have too. Movies these days, they don't look like they used to. In my opinion, they are often too damn dark. I'm looking at you, The Odyssey. They're not well lit, and I can't make everything out when I'm watching the thing. People online are mad about it.
5: If it's a good movie, if we're about to watch a cinematic masterpiece, yes, you better not be able to see much.
6: Yeah, hope you don't want to.
7: Bro, I really need to see this, and I'm losing out on the information the image is supposed to provide. Like, what are we doing?
8: Please stop hiring people who shoot these ridiculously dark episodes. This is like The Long Night all over again. What in the hell?
3: So what is going on in Hollywood when it comes to lighting up the scenes and the screens? Jessica M. Goldstein wrote all about this for the New York Times recently, and she shared what she learned with me. Let's get into it.
4: If I could say anything to movie lovers anywhere, don't let yourself get gaslit. Like, trust your vision. It's not just you. It's not just age. It could be the settings on your TV, but it is not exclusively that. Movies, yes, the average new release looks very different today,
3: yes,
4: from,
3: yes,
4: the average new release even 25 years ago. It's not, yes, just in your head.
9: Yeah, yeah. I love that you use the word gaslit to talk about film lighting.
4: Exactly.
9: Spot on.
4: Yes. Thank you,
9: yeah,
4: for getting it.
9: Yeah. When did you first notice this? What made you want to report on this?
4: So I'm always paying attention, as you are, to cultural trends, what's different, yeah, what's moving me, what's exciting me, and also, mm-hmm, what's disappointing me or frustrating me. And I'd been watching older movies and comparing them to newer movies for an even older story that I had done about teeth and celebrity cosmetic dentistry. And why does everybody have the same teeth now?
9: I think the headline was, why are all the teeth too perfect?
4: Yes. Have you noticed? Everybody smiles. I sure too have. Perfect. And so one of the things I had been paying attention to is how beauty standards have shifted. And there's like an algorithmic sameness in the aesthetics and the physical appearance of the average actor in a TV show or a movie. And then I was kind of ruminating on what else is different. And this was a complaint that I had felt in my own heart, but also that I had heard from so many different types of moviegoers, whether it's like really hardcore cinephiles or your parents who are only watching stuff at like a very poorly optimized home setup and everything in between. There was just this sense, this growing feeling of what I'm calling a menacequa at the movies. They are just, what's going on? Yes. Things are gray. The colors are desaturated. The backgrounds are blurry. And you would think, in theory, we have all the technology in the world. It's not like these movies aren't expensive to make. Why do they look like that? And of course, as a culture reporter, I'm never just going to let a question like that sit. That's not just like a happy hour conversation. I'm like, I actually need to get the best cinematographers in the game on the phone to satisfy my curiosity.
9: I mean, you list a lot of different reasons in your reporting, but what's the biggest one?
4: So if we're going to talk about lighting, a big difference there is that the majority of movies shot today are shot digitally. And of course, in the past, movies were shot on film. Film required substantially more lights than digital. So movies in the past were arguably, I don't mean this in a moral way, overlit, but just technically overlit.
9: I mean it in a moral way. Overlit in the best way.
4: Yes.
9: The light is
4: overlit,
9: good.
4: Like radiant, glowing, gorgeous.
9: Yeah. Yeah.
4: Digital requires far less light. So that's number one. They're just literally using less light. Another theme that came up is that when you're shooting on film, you have this little monitor. You have a video tap. It's like, think of it like the way that a phone tap taps into the conversation on the phone. The video tap gives you this preview of what the movie is going to look like, but it's very inexact. Back in the day, if you were waiting for the dailies from film, they were true dailies. They took 24 hours to turn around.
9: Yeah.
4: Exactly. And that meant that you're in a situation where a director is the only person who really knows, did I get the shot or not?
9: Well, and the cinematographer. I always want to give them
4: some love. Cinematographer, DP. You have this really small group of people with a shared vision. What you're not getting is everybody under the sun walking by the monitor saying, that looks good, that looks bad, I can see this, I can see that. So things err on the side of being understated and softer. And another theme that emerged in my reporting, and this to me is so ironic and funny, so many of these issues that film lovers complain about are, I think, in part choices that are being made to make digital movies look cinematic. There's this idea that it's moody and softer and more, it looks
9: and
4: less
9: darker,
4: like a commercial.
9: More foreboding.
4: Yes. So it doesn't look like a soap opera. So it doesn't look like an advertisement.
9: Yes.
4: But then it actually just doesn't look like anything because we literally cannot see it at all.
9: You can't see it. I'm thinking of how this is not just movies. I remember, weren't there a few episodes of Game of Thrones before the original series ended where folks were saying, I can't see it?
4: Yes.
9: It's everywhere. Yes. It's movies, it's streaming, it's kind of everywhere. Is any part of our viewing experience safe from this current trend?
4: Well, I'm glad you used the word current trend because I think something that you can hold on to if you're not happy about it is this too shall pass.
9: Okay, I wanted to.
4: This is the look of the modern movie. It's been this way maybe 15 years or so. These trends come and go. Another big complaint that I investigated for this story is how movies seem to over rely on using a shallow depth of field, which means that one thing in the image is in focus at the expense of everything else. So you're watching the movie, the background is just a watercolor blur.
9: You pointed this out, and there's a big difference between the original Jurassic Park and some of these new Jurassic World films. One, the first Jurassic Park was just brighter. But two, a lot of the stuff that would have been in the background in Jurassic Park that you would have seen in lush detail, the open fields, the trees, the other dinosaurs, in the new Jurassic Worlds, it's just blurry?
4: Yes.
9: Why?
4: Even though they shot a lot of that on location. So you're spending all this money. I think you get this cocktail of issues that, again, is something people do to sort of make movies look cinematic the same way that a person would use portrait mode on an iPhone. People do it because everybody's doing it. It's just the thing that people do. And then even if you've spent all this money to shoot on location, it just looks blurry. It looks like nothing. And it doesn't really feel immersive and real, because in real life, we see deep focus. We see focus in our peripheral vision, even. We see focus, you know, unless there's something like wrong with your eyes. It's not like stuff in the background is actually blurry. And again, it's a useful technique. It can be used to show that a character is having a nervous breakdown and the world is going blurry around them. Or it can show someone's falling in love and like everything but the person that they're swooning over sort of disappears. But when you use it all the time, it just creates this sense like I'm basically watching a screensaver, but Nicole Kidman's in the front.
9: Yeah, and her face to screensave too, because that's a whole other story. All right, if you're just now joining me, I'm talking with culture journalist and humorist Jessica M. Goldstein. Her work often appears in the New York Times, the Washington Post, Marie Claire, and many other publications. She's also written a new novel called Retro, which is in my possession, and I'm enjoying it right now. It is all about a fictional time travel agency filled with parties and nostalgia and commentary on modern life. We're also talking about some of Jessica's latest reporting, specifically a story she did all about why movies and TV shows these days look too dark. Something else you pointed out that I actually see everywhere, not just in movies and TV, part of why film seems darker these days is because our culture itself is using less color, period.
4: Yes, this is such a classic art imitating life, imitating art, like loop-de-loop. Because if you were to look at one of the reasons I think we all love and feel nostalgic for photographs from, let's just say, the 70s are a great example. Everything, our cars, if you looked at like old pictures of McDonald's and like the playpen, even the average house, the average article of clothing, there was just more color everywhere.
9: I even think about some of the colors that were popular in the 70s. Like everyone was doing disco orange for years.
4: Yes.
9: Orange. A bright, vivid color. I don't see orange anymore.
4: No. Tangerine
9: what
4: is
9: happened?
4: Gone. It's gone. What happened? Our generation will, I guess, forever have to wear millennial gray around our necks. Even though I don't think we did that to ourselves, that was marketed at us by other people, but that's a conversation for another day. But things just got totally washed out. There's kind of this, I would call it like influencer blank, where it's like these houses that they're all living in
9: they're
4: which they shoot their content are beige and white. And the idea is that it's this totally bland backdrop against which to shoot content. And I think that that has infected, I don't have any, this I didn't report. This is just a theory that I have, that everybody is kind of living as if they are influencing, and it's creating these totally blank Airbnbs that like any person could come in and out of, and blank kind of aesthetics everywhere. And then everything looks so boring. And I can feel that Gen Z is rejecting this. They're pushing back on it. They want things to be loud and vibrant and strange again. And I love that. But currently our movies reflect that reality, which is that people's interior spaces, we're not getting the like lush, bright texture of a Nancy Meyers kitchen anymore. It's like, it looks just like a white slab.
9: Oh, yeah. I think it's because the algorithm has pushed us all towards sameness. And the easiest thing to make the same is the lack of color, not the fullness of color.
4: 100%.
9: We are sold this idea that the internet means that we can be anything anywhere. So we end up creating the same kind of spaces everywhere. I see it the most with Airbnbs, like you mentioned. All Airbnbs, no matter where you go now, kind of look the same and the same kind of blandness. All coffee shops, wherever you go now, they're sparse and they're not brightly lit or brightly colored. It's just the algorithm and our era of social media and connected internet hasn't pushed us towards more diversity. It's pushed us towards a sameness, which means a blandness.
4: Completely. And I wonder, too, how much of this has to do with the illusion of choice and individuality everywhere, where so many of the places you're describing are actually owned by like the same four conglomerates. Yeah. So you think you're going to like a quirky little coffee shop and it's like, am I, or is this just owned by
9: Blank Street Coffee is
4: everything.
9: From corporate overlords. Yes. I even noticed this lack of color in the types of colors that we choose to paint our cars. You know, there's data on this. People are choosing fewer colors. And one of the biggest colors, we all know this now, you'll see it, this kind of matte gray sage that almost looks like an auto primer, but it's like one of the preeminent car colors right now. This bland, boring gray green. It's everywhere.
4: It's the gray of giving up. It's,
9: Yes. You noted even in like The Devil Wears Prada 2, even the trailer for that movie, what Miranda Priestley is wearing is less colorful. The trailer itself looks darker. Like you can compare and contrast different versions of the same franchises. Jurassic Park has gotten darker. Devil Wears Prada has gotten darker. It's just, I'm ready for the pendulum to swing. Do you think it will? And when will we know it? When will we see it? Make some predictions here.
4: Okay, well, something that's quite heartening to me is that when I went to report this story, some of the folks I talked to are like you, they're podcasters, they're cultural commentators, and their content about this issue is some of the most popular work that they've ever produced.
9: Really?
4: So there's definitely a hunger among audiences. The question in culture, as in politics, as in life, is this actually democratic enough? Do the people with money who make decisions actually feel the need to be responsive to audience demands and appetites? But I think we're seeing the same way that people have franchise exhaustion, and you're seeing these incredible box office numbers for Obsession or Backrooms, these like original, the way people are stoked about Widow's Bay on Apple. Like, I think I want to think that it is darkest before the dawn. and color is returning, because I don't want to live in a world that's really bland. And one of the big takeaways for me of that story is, because of course, when you write about culture, people are like, okay, and like, who cares? But this art form is one of the great ways for all of us to connect more deeply with our humanity and with one another. And when movies are badly lit, when the CGI is just slop, when they don't feel human, we don't get to have that transcendent experience of connecting really deeply with these stories, with these characters, and then ultimately with each other. And it makes us all more isolated and alone. So I have to believe that we're going to make it better, because I really believe in the power of that art form to connect us and make us less lonely and make us more human.
9: Yeah, well, and humans desire for beauty and color. We like
4: it. Yes.
9: We like it. We actually like it. So I think we'll return to it. I'm inspired by this chat about it. Let's move on.
4: It makes me, it makes me think of that Andre Leon Talley quote where he's like, my eyes are starved for beauty.
9: Yes.
4: That's what it makes me think of.
9: Yes, always Andre.
6: It's been bleak street over here in America. You know what? It's a famine of beauty. It's a famine of beauty. It's a famine of beauty, honey. My eyes are starving for beauty.
9: If Andre Leon Talley would have still been here, The Devil Wears Prada would have looked very different.
4: Would have looked so different.
9: Yeah.
4: That's right.
9: Yeah.
10: All right, time for a break. But when we return, are cigarettes making a Hollywood comeback? My guest Jessica M. Goldstein breaks down why we are seeing more smoking on screen these days. Stick around.
11: 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Yet behind the postcard image lies the challenge of building a new life. Listen to Living the Dream, French Riviera.

0: Vogue. How did this happen? Don't know if you've noticed, but she's right. Big shows like Heated Rivalry and Love Story have had a lot of sexy smoking scenes. Celebrities like Kylie Jenner and Dua Lipa are often seen smoking cigarettes these days. I spoke with Jessica about her reporting on this and what it says about our current moment. All right, let's get back into it.
1: Cigarettes are back, but the important caveat is they are back qualitatively, not quantitatively. Cigarette use is down. Nicotine use is up because of Zyn and other, whatever the kids are into.
2: Vaping or whatever,
1: Yes. Cigarette use is down, but what I have noticed and have enjoyed reporting on is the cultural attitudes towards cigarettes have shifted. And while we went through this time where cigarettes were sort of perceived as bad, and not just bad in a hot way, but bad in a sort of burnout way, bad in a problem way, bad in a gross way. Now they're kind of back at the cultural center. You might have seen Kylie Jenner smoking a cigarette on the cover of Vanity Fair. Dua Lipa
2: Charlie XCX
1: posing.
2: Is always smoking a cigarette.
1: Constantly.
2: Dua Lipa at her wedding, right?
1: Dua Lipa at her wedding and in like an Instagram photo dump. I think the caption's like, anyone got a light? And it's like her perfect lips with the lighter, with the cigarette. They're back in a way that would suggest that it is no longer perceived as shameful, embarrassing, or a problem. Even for a celebrity who's not Charlie XCX, even for like Connor's story from Heated Rivalry to be photographed smoking a cigarette.
3: Shane Hollander, I wanted to introduce myself. Oh, I'm not sure you're supposed to smoke here.
4: Okay.
2: What does this say about our current state of affairs? You know, you talked about this in your piece. There was the 90s in which I grew up, in which smoking was very bad, and we used to sing songs about how bad it was.
1: That's right.
2: Like, we really did. Dare was for real. There was a Dare band at my elementary school. It was like a bunch of cops just singing about how not to do drugs. I'm not sure it worked, but the songs really hit. You know, but now we're in a moment where the Trump administration and RFK, our HHS secretary, they're rolling down some of the departments in our federal government that would study smoking and try to keep folks from smoking. Is it also something from the top? The kind of health stuff that RFK and crew are focused on is not cigarettes right now.
1: No, it's this interesting moment of people who do not agree on anything are in agreement on cigarettes aren't that bad. Like you've got like from the top, you've got your RFK like MAHA mentality where it's like cigarettes are natural. And these are like the same people who think tanning beds are good for you and that you should be chugging raw milk. Like I personally would not sign off on any of that health counsel, but that's their take. So you have that. And then you have, as with so many of our health issues currently, a lot of the very important guardrails and protections that were there to educate people about the risks of cigarettes and nicotine and to protect us against them are being dismantled by people who are totally indifferent to whether any of us live or die. Then at the same time, you have among, you know, all of the social smokers I interviewed for this piece, these are not like MAHA influencers. They're progressive, lefty, young urbanites. And it's really just this feeling, among other things, of like, are you seriously going to tell me I can't have a cigarette? It's the end of the world.
2: That,
1: I'm out here.
2: That.
1: They're like, oh, don't go outside. The air is orange. That's the only orange we get, by the way. You're like, where's all the color? It's the sky from the wildfires. It's like, oh, every time you look at your bank account and then you look at Zillow, it's like, well, this math doesn't add up. Everything feels so doomed. And there is this kind of gleeful nihilism where it's like, can I please take my kicks where I can get them? Can I have one cigarette?
2: Yes.
1: Please.
2: Can I have one treat?
1: Can I have one treat? Yeah.
2: Yeah. I compare that bit of zeitgeist from today where every headline is depressing everyone and it all seems a bit futile and where are we headed? Inflation, fires, global warming. If the world's on fire anyway, let me have one cig. You compare it to the poptimism of the Obama years and the first rush of Hamilton fever. There was a different feeling, especially amongst those progressive circles. I wonder if cigarette smoking is

0: cooler or less cool because of that shift. I didn't feel this smoking's cool vibe when Obama was in office, even though he was a secret smoker.
1: He was a smoker. I completely agree with you. I think, you know, during the Obama years, for those of us, especially, who were in Washington, D.C.
0: I was there.
1: In the Obama years.
0: It was a time.
1: I was there. We really felt like the wind is at our backs. And I don't mean that nobody was criticizing anything the administration was doing, but the general cultural energy was that we're on the come up and things are getting better. And there was this big wellness wave, whether that was coming from the White House and the First Lady and Let's Move, whether that was about kind of cultural wellness habits, like green juice, Pilates, like a lot of the sort of clean girl stuff that was big until kind of like right before the pandemic. There was this sense of nourish yourself, nourish your body, take care. You're going to want to be well, to live a long, fulfilling life in this beautiful world as our country inches ever closer to fulfilling its founding promises. And then, I don't know if you guys noticed,
0: things
1: have not worked out. It hasn't exactly gone that great. And so this idea, there is this sense of like, what am I doing this for? What am to what end am I being well? Yes. And I think that these broader forces that are making it quite difficult to be well, whether that's like the complete botching of a global pandemic to, you know, we don't really have a great like CDC anymore, whatever it is, it's like really this idea that the burden of wellness should fall entirely on the individual, I think is also being rejected. And it's like, okay, first of all, you guys, this world, I don't want to be here for whatever it's going to be. And like, this is my one, you can't lead a viceless life. So I also think a lot of people who were really locked into their wellness, you just crack because it's like, I can only do so much.
0: Yeah.
1: And conspiracy theory, I don't think Obama, did he ever really quit?
0: That man never quit.
1: No. Like, can you imagine like being president and that's the time you're supposed to quit smoking cigarettes?
0: Yes. Also, just like thinking about Obama smoking cigarettes, it's all nostalgic. There were those Onion articles about like Obama leaves for one last smoke break and never comes back. Yes. It's so like cigarette smoking itself is so nostalgic. I think about, you know, they were beginning to phase him out of nightclubs when I was an undergrad. But my first year or two of college, you could smoke in bars and no one wants that anymore. It's nasty. It's stinky. But I remember the feeling of everyone leaving the club and all the girls in the car being like, I gotta wash my hair tonight. It was a whole thing. All right, if you're just now joining me, I'm here with one of my favorite culture writers, Jessica M. Goldstein. Her new novel is out right now. It's called Retro. Jessica's culture reporting often appears in places like the New York Times, Vulture, and the Washington Post. And in the Post, she recently wrote about the resurgence of smoking in popular culture. Her piece was titled, Cigarettes Are Back in Vogue. How did this happen? How much of the coolness of cigarette smoking right now is a bit of nostalgia and thinking
1: so
0: back
1: much.
0: To a time when people took their breaks outside the bar and weren't scrolling their phone, but artfully smoking a casual cigarette, making small talk with new people?
1: So much. I mean, I think a big part of this is this idea of it's an analog vice. It's a devil you know.
0: Yeah.
1: Like everybody knows or should know what cigarettes do, which is they briefly make you look cool. And then they make you look really cool. And then they do make you very sick and kill you. So that's the deal. That's the bargain
0: that's
1: you're getting. And everybody knows what that bargain is. You know what nobody knows? Nobody knows if I've been microwaving my lunch in Tupperware for the past 20 years, are the microplastics in my body combining into some sort of transformer that will destroy me from within? Nobody knows that.
0: Nobody knows.
1: Like, no one knows what every social media app we're on is doing to, like, our very fragile brain chemistry, our relationships with each other. There's this idea that, like, the new bad stuff where it's, like, gambling on everything. And AI everywhere. It's so gross. That's the other thing. It's like gross and it's ugly. And we don't even know. We can feel how bad it is, but we don't even know. It's bad in ways that we're not even thinking about. Whereas a cigarette, it feels like this very straightforward transaction.
0: Yes.
1: And people feel as if they know exactly what they're getting. And again, not an endorsement, a statement of fact. I'm so sorry. Literally no one has ever looked cool vaping. You don't look cool when you're doing it. You look like you're desperate. You're like sucking on your like computer binky so you don't pass out.
2: It's very toddler people behavior. Look, something about the look
1: so
2: of like,
1: because
2: they're
1: behavior.
2: Like hot pink and they're like roundy plastic and it's like yes. Sippy cup of nicotine.
1: Yes, yeah. And because you don't have to take a break, it's to me very capitalism brain. Like I'm not even getting up from my desk. I'm just like hitting the vape,
2: going.
1: And again, I'm so sorry to say this, but like, have you seen those photos of like Paul Newman smoking a cigarette at like the Venice Film Festival? Like, yeah. Has anyone ever looked hotter in history? I'm not happy about it either, but it looks cool. Very cool and hot. It's all the temperatures. So that's the problem.
2: Yeah, I will say, and I'm confessing too much on this microphone, but that's life. As an occasional secret smoker who's always trying to quit, I've been asking myself the last few years, like, Sam, what is it about it that draws you to it so much when you do it? And I realized, as someone who's become a full California woo-woo girl,
1: yes,
2: smoking always forces you to stop and breathe deeply.
1: Mm-hmm.
2: And that's always nice.
1: It's meditative. So meditative.
2: It's meditative.
1: Okay, I have to tell you something that you're not going to like, which is as part of my reporting for this story, I spoke with a surgeon from Stanford who has been studying big tobacco advertising for, I want to say, 20 years.
2: Okay.
1: And everything that you and I just said and that all the people I interviewed as social smokers said about the appeal of smoking, and we all thought that we were having our own cool, original ideas because we're so plugged into the culture, are almost verbatim the marketing messaging of big tobacco right now. It's natural. It's iconic. It's American. It's so cool. It'll make you sexy. It'll make people want to have sex with you. So one way to talk yourself out of it is to be like, oh, actually, am I just a sucker? Am I a sucker for propaganda? And tragically, I think a lot of us are, and we don't, because I don't even think of myself as coming across like cigarette advertising anymore, but I guess I am.
2: You are. I will say, to loop it back to color theory and films not having enough color, when I get a pack of yellow American Spirits, it's very bright and fun. I'll tell you that.
1: And smoking is cinematic. Like even on, like literally on film, it looks really beautiful when people smoke. And to get back to your question about nostalgia, I really think that there's something about like even the way people reacted to the JFK Carolyn Bessette show and how like cool the 90s look. It's sort of like cosplaying like it's still 1995 in your mind, which I think is where a lot of people want to be.
2: I do. I sure do. Take me back to the 1-2 punch of switching the channel between VH1 Behind the Music and TRL.
1: Oh,
2: take me back to that.
1: And by the way, bring back the I Love the Decades series, because I think that we're losing really important sacred
2: cultural history,
1: texts, cultural history and information. Kids don't know. I know it's a cliche to say it, but the kids don't know.
0: Okay, time now for a break. When we come back, if you could travel back in time, where would you go? That is the premise of a new novel called Retro, written by my guest, Jessica M. Goldstein. She breaks it all down, so stay with us.
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0: Hey, y'all, it's the Sam Sanders Show. Let's get back to my conversation with writer and author Jessica M. Goldstein. She is one of my favorite pop culture journalists. So naturally, I loved her new novel, Retro. This is how she explains the story.
1: Retro is about this struggling, down-and-out actress named Ash who gets a job as a time travel agent at a startup called Retro that takes wealthy tourists on vacations to the past.
0: It is a wild conceit. And in the book, all the time travel takes place on a fictional metro train that goes back in time. I asked Jessica what inspired this novel and what exactly this time travel looks like. All right, let's get back into it.
1: So we're talking bachelor parties at Woodstock, 20s for your 20s, birthday trips to Prohibition era speakeasies, concerts, yeah. sporting events, inaugurations, assassinations, bygone America. It's just a retro metro ride away.
2: I love it. What made you want to write this book? I have seen countless books about time travel, but I've never seen it written about in this way. It's very interesting and novel.
1: So I started by thinking about work. I had just the wordplay of time travel agency. I thought that was so funny. I loved the idea of, like, I think workplaces are deeply strange and absurd and have their own kind of bizarro cultural norms and rules.
2: Oh, yeah.
1: And I love
2: thinking
1: about... offices
2: are back rooms. This is my theory after seeing Backrooms.
1: Mm, okay,
2: I'll explain
1: love
2: in a different episode. Yeah, hold on.
1: Please
2: to that.
1: Do. So I was thinking about, like, a guy in, like, their full Viking regalia. They're splattered with blood, but they're in a conference room being reamed out because they didn't, like, properly submit their PTO. Like, I just thought there was something about the contrast. Yeah. And then as I started building out the world of this office, I was like, oh, if retro were real, it would be a startup. It would be like a big tech billionaire's pet project. And that gave it this kind of animating force of, okay, so who are the guests? The guests are like one percenter tourists. Who are the people who work there? People who could never afford to travel there. What is the real ambition of this place? It's like to fulfill the very specific hopes and dreams of the like tech billionaire founder. So all of that helped me build the world. And then as I was writing, it's like thick of the pandemic, 2021. And I was amazed at how relentlessly nostalgic everything was becoming in our politics, whether that was like this far right white supremacist movement gaining force to tell everybody that we needed to go back to like the good old days before you or I had any rights whatsoever, whether that was everything in pop culture being a reboot or a remake or some like nostalgia bait somehow. Every fashion trend being a revival. And yet I also understood, as much as I wanted to reject that idea of being afraid of originality, afraid of risk, I was also like, God, I feel like things were better. Not all the way before, but like a little bit before. Like I miss a time before the total devastation of the climate crisis made it very difficult to have a normal summer. I miss when it felt like you could just get a job, like get a job and then... earn enough money to like be a person. I thought that was a thing we were all going to be able to do. It doesn't feel that way anymore. And that sense of, I want to be hopeful about the future, but I'm really struggling to do it, combined with what if this crazy tech billionaire built the technology that allowed people to escape thinking about the future altogether by just playing around in the past, came together to give me like the big juicy stuff where I was like, oh, this is a novel.
2: Hell yeah. I'm curious, what time period would you most want to travel to if you were living in your novel retro?
1: So I've thought about this so much. Part of me has like the basic answer of like, I want to go to Woodstock. I'm a Jersey girl. And I also think that something in me would be healed if I could go to the Stone Pony in like 1975 and see Bruce in like the early sweaty days. This is sort of a basic answer, but I'm like, God, the 90s, we should have just stopped. That was the right time.
2: It was so good. It was so good.
1: One of my favorite chapters in the book is this trip where one of Ash's fellow time travel agents, whenever she's kind of having like an off day, she just likes to go to the mall in 2002. And that's like her little treat.
2: Yeah.
1: Because you can go.
2: Did you see how I just lit up? Like, oh my God, I want to go.
1: Your life force returned.
2: Yes.
6: Get in, loser. We're going shopping.
1: At Retro, you can go whenever you want on your lunch break. So they go to the past all the time. But of course, it's just a lunch break. You're not doing the full like get up to go to the 1800s. So people sort of stick to like the recent past. And her favorite thing to do is just go to the mall.
2: I love that. I would want to go to some time period where I could access a bit of ecology that is no longer with us. Like, what is the island that has been covered by water as the sea levels rise? Take me back to the last year of that island being like fun and there. I don't know. That's kind of dour though.
1: No, there's a one of the characters in the novel who is like the head of the engineering department. His name's Wyatt. And he is really obsessed with, when he's not at work, getting to experience these like beautiful places in nature that industrialization and colonization robbed from us. And one of the destinations that I found out about in doing research for this novel was Wood Island Park in Boston, which no longer exists. It was paved over to make Logan Airport. But it was.
2: Oh my God. Leave it to Boston. Leave it to Boston.
1: I know, but it was designed by Frederick Law Olmsted. It was like one of these, truly like a gem of a park space for sports, for leisure, for community, for that entire neighborhood. And it was just like completely demolished to make Logan Airport.
2: Yeah. I also would want to go back to like the heyday of disco, when disco was at the same time the most popular form of music in the country, and also dudes were burning disco records in the streets.
1: Totally.
2: I want to see that moment.
1: I would love to just go out dancing in like a pre-cell phone, even pre-digital camera time.
2: Yes.
1: When things were just like, you really had to be in the moment, and you couldn't, you had to make a plan and then just do it because you couldn't text someone and flake.
2: Yeah.
1: You just had to be there.
2: You had to be there.
0: Hey, if you're just now joining me, I'm here with culture journalist Jessica M. Goldstein. Jessica's work often appears in Marie Claire, The New York Times, Vulture, and The Washington Post. We're discussing Jessica's debut novel called Retro. It's a fantasy tale all about time travel, parties, nostalgia, and the perils of modern life.
2: Take me back to Sweaty Nightclub in the aughts. Every other song is either T-Pain or Lil Jon. And the goal is to leave the club dripping with sweat.
1: Completely.
2: I used to feel
1: like a successful night out was when my hair was so sweaty, I could tie it into a knot into itself and it would just stick without a hair tie. That's how I knew.
2: Yes.
1: I had left it all on the dance floor.
2: Hell yeah.
1: I feel like, too... After the book came out, or right around when Retro was coming out, I saw this wave of like Gen Z social media posts where they're like, God, it must have been so cool to be in your 20s in like the 2010s. Like,
2: and it
1: the
2: was.
1: Sped up nostalgia. And it was. But
2: it was
1: one of
2: so
1: the things
2: cool.
1: that really, really helped me write was seeing the sped up nostalgia cycle come for my own generation and see the gap between the way that we romanticize the past and what it was actually like to live there. Like when they started talking about how great Y2K must have been and like, oh, why don't we dress like this anymore? It's like, I know why we don't dress
2: No
1: like
2: one
1: that.
2: Should wear low-rise jeans. It's not good for people. It's so hard to pull off.
1: And it's not like at the time, I don't remember in 2003 walking around being like, this is the best ever. This is the apex of culture. Yeah. It'll never be this good again. It's not like when I turned on The Daily Show, they were like, we have no notes. We're thrilled.
2: Yeah.
1: We all thought things were like less than ideal.
2: Yes.
1: And that is also, I don't say that to like minimize the modern horrors, but it was a useful reminder that the way we talk about the past and what it was actually like to live there.
2: Yes.
1: Not the same.
2: Yeah. Yeah. This gets me to my last question for you. You know, what writing this book about nostalgia and time travel tourism, what it taught you about nostalgia. And it seems like one thing you learned is that like we're always nostalgic for something. And even the time that we want to go back to when we were there, it wasn't perfect either.
1: I think that one of the big themes for me is that Retro, the company, offers up this promise of you've always wanted to do this impossible thing and now you can. And what so many of the travelers find is that promise is a false one because the thing for which they're nostalgic isn't just a time. It isn't just a place. It's the person that they were before they had certain life experiences. It's the innocence of their own childhood. It's like the fantasies that they had about how their own personal life was going to go. And it also made me think about how nostalgia can be, it can be wielded for good or for evil. Because I think there's a way that it can really help you stay connected to the person that you used to be, to friendships and relationships that were really formative and special to you in a more innocent or naive time of your life. And it can also be weaponized by these true forces of evil who profit directly from all of us giving up completely on the future. People who want us to completely tap out and say, look, the climate, we're screwed. There's nothing we can do. I know who profits from that, and it's not you and it's not me. I know who profits from all of us saying, like, well, that's just how it is. Like, that's just how it is now. AI, it's like inevitable. There's nothing we can do. Nothing we can do. Like, and I think that it's reminded me to stay angry at the right people and to be paying attention to when nostalgia is being used in a way that is really special and are about human connection, and when it's actually being used as a trick to distract you from believing in your own ability to act in ways that are meaningful enough that the future could be a place that you might want to go even more than 1995.
2: Yeah. Yeah. I love that. It reminds me of, and because I'm a California woo-woo girl, something someone wiser than me said at a silent meditation retreat I went to a while ago.
1: Said, I'm sorry, said to you at a silent meditation retreat?
2: I know. Is that, they get to talk to you. Illegal. You can talk to them. Oh. I know, right? But they were like, yeah, whenever you find yourself wanting to be in the future or wanting to be in the past, a good thing to try to do is to tell yourself how chances are right now you have enough. What would it feel like to say in this moment right now, I actually have enough to have a fun day, to have community, to do cool things? What if there's enough right here?
1: Yes. I think, too, about how truly, no matter how terrible things are, there is something about your life right now for which you will be nostalgic in 5 years.
2: You will be nostalgic for this podcast episode in 5 years, dear listener.
1: Absolutely. But it's you know, it's probably something you're not even paying super close attention to. It's probably something that feels really ordinary or something that you're taking for granted. And again, I don't say that to suggest that everything is fine. I think a lot of things are, whatever the opposite of fine is, I think things are pretty bleak. And I just know that there's always something in there in your day-to-day life that is sacred and finite and that you'll miss.
2: Yes. Yeah.
1: And that also helps. It helps keep me out of the dark place.
2: Yeah. Yeah.
1: The dark movies, the dark moods.
2: All of it. Also, it's like, you know, when you find yourself nostalgic for a certain moment, maybe the fix is to think of what from that moment can you create now in your present day life? And I feel like a lot of the 90s nostalgia is just all of us longing for human connection with our friends and loved ones without phones. So just do that. We can still go out to the club and just leave our phones at home. And it might feel super 90s without us having to literally time travel.
1: I completely agree with you. Another thing, too, that writing retro really made me think about is how this is like a theory that I'm working on, but it's that time travel is a fundamentally optimistic genre because it accepts on faith our belief that all of us have the power to change history and to change each other's lives. Because think about it. Most time travel stories have like the big question of time travel. The thing everybody asks me is like, well, what happens if they go to the past? Do they change everything?
2: The butterfly effect.
1: The butterfly effect. There's this idea in time travel that even just being somewhere you're not supposed to be. You go to 1776 and you just wave at George Washington and it's all over.
2: I just show up in his face before he goes to war. Hey, George.
1: I think that would startle him. I think that would startle him a little bit. You know, like anything, just being there. And it's like the course of history forever altered. And yet in our day-to-day lives in the present, it really feels like the opposite thing is true. And it feels like no matter what we do, we organize, we donate money, we protest, we vote, we vote harder, we're in the streets. It doesn't seem to make any difference at all. And it's so easy to give in to that feeling. And yet, the way we tell time travel stories reveals that perhaps deep down in like a less accessible part of our hearts and minds, we do believe that the things we do matter a great deal, or we wouldn't be telling these stories the way that we do. We must think that we have like the power to matter, whatever it means to us to matter. I think that we do believe that it's in there. It's just easier to see it when it's like refracted through the prism of a genre rather than when we're just staring reality in the face.
2: And, you know, we must remind ourselves, technically, we're always time traveling. Time is always passing.
1: That is ultimate California woo-woo girl.
2: Time, yes, there is only now. And even that now is gone. But you know what's not gone, dear listener? This book in stores right now, Retro by Jessica Goldstein, a novel that you need in your life. It's a great summer read and a great all-around anytime read in this current moment or in the past or in the future.
1: Thank you so much.
2: Oh my God, of course. Where else can folks find you?
1: People can find me on Substack. I have a newsletter called The Retro Report. It comes out every week, and I give mood-based recommendations for vintage things to read, watch, listen to, obsess over. It is blissfully free from like the news cycle. It's just about like, what am I feeling? And all the old classic, like cult things that maybe you've seen or maybe you're discovering for the first time. So definitely find me there. And if and when you read Retro, you should go to retrotheagency.com because I worked with this fabulous web designer to build a fully functional site for Retro, the company, within the book. And you can get your passport taken. You can plan your trip.
2: You hear that, listeners? Passport. I love it.
1: You can apply for a job. And unlike in reality, you will hear back if you apply for a job. You can explore the Retro Metro map and see all the destinations. So it is spoiler free. So check it out and catch me on my book tour.
2: I love it. Jessica Goldstein, we're going to have you back very soon. Thank you for your reporting. Thank you for your writing. And thank you for giving me permission to continue calling out movies that aren't lit well.
1: I was so nervous that you were going to say, thank you for your permission to keep having a little social cigarette.
2: Well, that too.
1: That too.
2: Oh, my goodness. Come back anytime. This has been a pleasure.
1: Thank you so much.
0: Thanks again to my guest, Jessica M. Goldstein. Her new novel, Retro, is out right now. And thank you for checking out my show today. It is a co-production between Sam Sanders Productions and KCRW. We are distributed nationally by PRX. Our showrunner is Tyler Green. Our senior producer is Bennett Purser. Our podcast producer is Andrea Bautista. Phil Richards is our technical director. Bo Delmore is our video lead. 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Alicia Baitoub composed our theme music. And together, Arnie Seipel and I executive produced this show. 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All right, till next time, be good to yourselves.
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1: The farmers who stepped in to help during the Fontainebleau fires are expected to receive a reward from the departments of Essonne and Seine-et-Marne. Local authorities are making €87,000 available to compensate and enable them to recoup their fuel costs. A total of 104 farmers volunteered to support the fire brigade in July, whilst the flames ravaged more than 2,000 hectares of land and forest in Fontainebleau. Basketball fans are in for a treat as NBA star Victor Wembanyama is in Nanterre for the inauguration of a refurbished basketball court on the grounds of the club where he came through the ranks. 20 departments in the southeast remain on orange alert for a heatwave today, according to the latest Météo France bulletin, including the Var region where an important wildfire is still blazing through the department, mobilizing fire brigades and farmers. And savers will see the interest rate on their Livret A savings account rise from 1.5% to 1.7% from the 1st of August. That's one of the changes taking place on this first day of the month. Households on regulated electricity tariffs will see their bills rise by an average of 2.5%. However, the price of gas will go down by just under a percent. Telemarketing sales calls are to be banned from the 11th, and companies will no longer be able to contact members of the public by telephones to make offers, unless you are already a customer and the call relates to an existing contract, or you've been given your prior consent to be contacted. This is WRP News, I'm Camille Abadi.
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6: Snap.

a kid in school, the film they make us watch with the pretty lady in the yellow dress. It instructs us that if you see a tornado, go immediately to the basement or to the middle of a sturdy building or to a ditch. But no one in our trailer park has a basement, a sturdy building, or a ditch. I look up from our front yard, and off in the far distance, the sky trembles. A slate gray cloud boils, snakes a long tendril to the ground, then instantly turns black. I hear thunder, cracking, mothers, fathers shouting, as if it senses our panic. This new monster pulses, rise, and advances. Me, silent, screaming, not moving, frozen. Watching, watching, watching, before it shifts, turning, laughing, deciding to maybe destroy someone else's lives instead. It's too far away to hear their shouting, but I hear them anyway. And the folk in town with houses, with basements, with safe rooms, some of them make fun of us for living out here in trailers. And right then, I cannot help but wonder why monsters drop from the sky to attack us instead of them. Today on Snap Judgment, instead of running away, we're going directly to the heart of the beast. A Snap Judgment blockbuster special, The Black Wind. My name is Glenn Washington. No, Godzilla doesn't only destroy Tokyo when you're listening to Snap Judgment.

again in Tornado Country, up close and personal, and our story. In fact, both of the stories you're about to hear today come from Snap Judgment's unofficial weatherman, John Facile. Snap Judgment.

0: So did you know that you're the cool teacher?
1: No, I'm the cool teacher. Oh, really?
2: Meet Craig Walter, the cool teacher. Famous at Wyndham High School for his jokes, for how worked up he got during the lectures in his earth sciences class, for letting his students freeze bottles of Mountain Dew in his mini fridge so they can make slushies. But on this one field trip in 1999, Craig became legendary. That year, Craig took his meteorology class on a field trip from their small town in southern Minnesota to the National Weather Center in Norman, Oklahoma.
1: It's like, hey, not many high schools have a meteorology class, so why not bring them to where the experts are? In the back of my mind, I'm like, God, it'd be great if we saw some tornadoes. It'd be great if I ran into some of these famous tornado researchers.
2: Craig was obsessed with tornadoes. He'd gone chasing on his own once or twice, and his principal knew how passionate he was. So before he let Craig take 12 teenagers into the middle of Tornado Alley at the beginning of tornado season, he made Craig promise.
1: My principal said, you know, you're not going to be storm chasing. You know, you can't be storm chasing because you're going to put kids in danger. And you know, I don't remember the exact words, but basically I would be fired if I took kids storm chasing. And I remember distinctly saying to him, you know, here's the deal. I don't know if you've ever been to Oklahoma, but it's really flat. And if there's a tornado, we might be able to see it from our hotel. In my own mind, it wasn't a solid no. I'm not going to go storm chasing. Because if there was...
0: That sounds like a pretty solid no.
1: Yeah.
2: Two big white vans full of chattering high school students set off across the prairie on a 12-hour road trip.
3: I had never been like further south than Spirit Lake. So it was all new stuff, seeing the terrain, like heading down there. And all of a sudden, when you see red dirt for the first time, and that's all you see in Oklahoma.
2: Benny Collins, Jr., was a real weather junkie.
3: I still have a journal where I would watch all the local meteorologists on TV and write down what they're forecasting.
2: At 17, he was quiet and shy. In fact, voted quietest and shyest in his high school yearbook.
4: You are a quiet and reserved guy, but it all changes when you start talking about meteorology.
3: Oh, God. Thanks.
4: Off the record, how do I silence my watch?
3: Throw it.
2: Two of Benny's best friends, Danielle McEwen.
4: We knew Benny was going to be in the class and we thought it would be fun.
2: And Sarah Trotter.
5: Two, like, we loved Mr. Walter.
2: We're also on the field trip.
4: Honestly, for me, I think it was a chance to miss like 3 days of school. It wasn't like I was super excited to learn more about weather.
5: Growing up in a small town, I mean, we didn't really get out very much. Like, my dad came along as a chaperone, so it was just really exciting.
2: The students wake up early on May 3rd, 1999, at the roadside motel where they've spent the night.
1: I refer to it as the luxurious Super 8 motel in Norman, Oklahoma. So we get up and, you know, looking at the weather channel, never forget, it was a 20% chance of thunderstorms that day. So it's like, you know, there's going to be no weather. Oh, well.
2: Craig and the chaperone, Sarah's dad, herd the students into their two vans and drive to the National Weather Service's Storm Prediction Center. The SPC is in a bland government building. If it wasn't for the framed pictures of tornadoes on the walls, you'd have no idea what these people did, or that they were the best in the world at doing it.
0: So you felt like you were in Hollywood?
3: Yeah, exactly. This is where the magic happens.
4: It felt like they maybe didn't give a lot of kids tours because I feel like they were pretty excited to be talking to us when we first got there.
1: So what we knew that something was up because there was an energy. It's just like there's something really weird going on. And so we go into this room and it's packed with meteorologists.
2: One of the forecasters on duty has called a special meeting. It seems like things are really cooking in the atmosphere. Warm, moist air from the Gulf of Mexico is pushing up against cold air from the north.
3: And at that point, he saw that the winds were a lot stronger aloft, which means there's going to be more wind shear later in the day to interact with the boundary.
1: I said, yeah, can you put some of that stuff, what they just said, could you please tell us in layman's terms, like high school meteorology version?
2: Thunderstorms are coming. and not just thunderstorms.
1: And he stated, he's like, you will be able to throw a rock from one tornado to another in Oklahoma. Oh my gosh, this is crazy. In the back of my mind, I'm looking at the maps and everything, and I'm like, well, if it's that close, if we happen to be sitting in the parking lot of the luxurious Super 8 hotel, there's a good chance we're probably going to see a tornado. And hey, we were at our hotel. There was nothing else we could do.
0: You're already like making excuses in your head.
1: I was. But then, of course, hearing the voice of my principal saying, you will not go storm chasing. And, yes, sir.
2: Craig's class moves on to their next stop, the parking lot of the University of Oklahoma, for a meeting with the world-renowned Doppler on Wheels.
1: The Doppler on Wheels truck, which was the radar truck of radar trucks.
5: These trucks looked like they were big white trucks with like satellite dishes on them, I guess is what I would say.
2: Two big flatbed trucks with radar mounted on the back. And from out behind one of them comes scientist Herb Stein, ready to give the students a tour.
1: I asked him, I said, Herb, are you guys going out today? And he replied, no, there was no reason to go out because there was this minimal chance of thunderstorms. In my mind, I'm like, can I share what I just learned at the Storm Prediction Center? I mean, if you're going to be able to throw a rock from one tornado to another, you would think that this truck would be getting gassed up right now. So I said, well, I heard that there was maybe a decent chance of maybe some thunderstorms today. He goes, And, he's giving me a look like, okay, high school teacher, calm down.
2: Herb Stein pulls one of the two cell phones off his belt and makes a call.
1: All of a sudden, his whole demeanor just changed.
4: He was like, guys, I'm really sorry. We're probably going to have to cut this a little short. I want to get out on the road. Our initial feeling was disappointment, like, oh, we're not going to get to see anything else,
5: Danielle and I were discussing it, and we're like, we should ask them if we can go with them. And I think we just blurted it out. Can we go with you? Definitely never thought they would say yes.
1: And his reply was yes. He's like, well, yeah. You said, you guys want to go along? My mind was like a slot machine, and all the numbers were spinning around and around. And it was like, okay, do I want a job? Do I want to keep employed? Do I not? Do I want to have the opportunity of a lifetime? And I'm like, nah, we can't. I want to, don't get me wrong, but I kind of promised the principal that that was not going to happen on this trip.
2: Still, Craig knew that being with the Doppler trucks could actually be a good thing. They'd be tracking the storms the entire time, for one. They'd know exactly when a tornado was on the ground and where. And they keep a safe distance, a couple miles.
1: And then my other driver, Paul, he came up behind me.
2: Paul, Sarah's dad, the chaperone.
1: He's a parent. What's your thoughts of your kid is going on this trip? And he said, quit being a...
5: The next thing I know, we were leaving. I mean, these guys were packing up and they were going, whether we were going with them or not. Mr. Walter always played Aerosmith. Deuces Are Wild, the whole big one, CD. He wouldn't let anyone listen to anything else.
2: The two white vans, full of high school students, take off, Craig at the wheel. Passing farm towns and endless fields, baking in the heat. Up ahead, the two Doppler trucks. And in the distance, pillowy cumulus clouds soar upwards. The whole convoy drives parallel to the growing storm.
1: I remember driving around in this one town, and there was like a family reunion or there was some celebration thing going on in the city park. It's like, do these people know what's going to possibly happen here, within the next couple hours or so? The siren started going off, and, it's that eerie sound. Then it's kind of like, oof, here we go. Your instincts say, I need to find shelter. And I'm driving students to this. You kind of second guess it. Again, your internal instincts say, hey, we need to find a basement.
2: But he keeps going, following the Doppler trucks. An hour goes by, 90 minutes. Finally, outside of the town of Lawton, the Doppler trucks come to a sudden stop on the side of the road. Benny and the other students jump out of the vans.
3: It was a hot and sunny day out in the prairie, and I remember smelling the prairie grass, and the Doppler on wheels was off to the side. When they put the radar trucks down and started scanning, that's when it kind of set in for me that we're really doing it out here.
2: One of the students is recording video as Craig and Paul wrangle everyone to the side of the road.
6: Hey, watch out, guys, get in front. Get in front or something.
2: The wind is picking up. 5 or 6 miles away, a giant rotating cloud is beginning to lower from the base of the storm. The mesocyclone.
6: We're looking at a mesocyclone right there. The rotation is really tight.
5: I remember Benny like yelling, and I remember everyone that knew what they were seeing being really like, oh my gosh, this is happening.
7: Come on,
8: baby, get down.
7: I know you want to.
2: Think of an upside down layer cake. The first layer they see, the mesocyclone. Then a second layer drops down below that, a dark gray wall cloud. Then the final layer.
6: The next step, touchdown, boys.
1: And next you know, we have a tornado.
2: Across the fields, a wispy gray finger reaches down and touches Earth.
1: Your heart is beating so rapidly that, you know, you feel you just shatter your sternum or your breastbone.
2: A small, ropey tornado, about as wide as a swimming pool, kicks up dirt.
5: It doesn't look like how I feel like it looks. Like, I don't feel like, I feel like it's just more like, it just gets really black, and it just kind of comes down.
4: It's almost like it's distorted until it's not, right? It's just like, all of a sudden, it was like, bam, there it is.
7: That's a tornado.
2: The tornado is on the ground for less than a minute before it dissipates and winds back up into the clouds. Just enough time for a picture.
4: We took selfies with the tornado before selfies existed. We had pictures of all of us with the tornado in the background.
3: Well, that's just a picture.
4: I know, but do you know what I mean? It's like, look at, here's us in the tornado.
2: Then the Doppler scientists invite the students into one of the trucks, where they've gotten real-time scans of the tornado. They're able to see the precipitation, the wind speed, the tornado's internal structure.
4: I don't think any of us thought that we'd see something like that. So we see this tornado, it's incredible, and we think, wow, we actually did it.

0: quickly, right? It legit was real life Twister.
1: When Snap returns, Craig and his students face down the big one. Stay tuned.

Most voters this November say they care about one thing, fixing America's affordability crisis. Democrats pledge they'll steer the country away from the president's policies. Trump says his policies are what fixed the lingering failures from Joe Biden's time in office. Which party has the most convincing pitch and will get your vote? I'm David Greene. Join us for the next Left, Right, and Center.

0: Welcome back to Snap Judgment, the Black Wind episode. When last we left, high school science teacher Craig Walter and his class had hit the road with the world's top storm researchers. They found themselves in the middle of a giant tornado outbreak with no way out. Snap Judgment.
1: The forecaster at the Storm Prediction Center was right.
2: Oh, look at that debris.
1: Multiple storms, multiple tornadoes.
3: Like, it was just kind of a constant rush of take the pictures. That's great. Get back in the van. We're going again.
1: Benny even remembers seeing a tornado that had two vortices, a double twister.
4: One large wedge tornado with this smaller one going around it. I remember that one being darker, like kind of like a bluish black.
5: That is a classic roll cloud. You can see, look at the gust front right ahead of us. See how those clouds are coming down and curving?
1: Throughout all of this, Craig is still teaching. Remember, it's a field trip.
6: As they were forming, I just remember all the terminology being shouted out left and right, and look at this and look at that, and this is exactly what we're talking about.
5: Look at that. Look at the shelf cloud coming down. Uh-huh. See how that bulges outward there?
6: I'm almost positive that he made us take notes.
5: Oh, look at right there.
7: Yeah.
5: Look at right there.
4: He has this little...
7: Got it.
4: Oh, look at it. Look at it.
5: Oh, there it goes.
4: Look at the wall cloud.
5: Look at that wall cloud, the shelf cloud right in front.
8: What better way of, you know, having a textbook meet reality than that experience?
1: Craig is driving, trying not to crash.
8: There's a tornado over there, And I was like, okay, I got to stay focused and drive this van here.
1: Every once in a while, he glances back nervously at his students' faces.
8: I asked several times, you know, how's everyone doing? And, you know, of course, these are high school students. They can't show weakness around their friends. And if they were scared, they didn't tell me.
1: None of the tornadoes do much damage, but they do grow bigger and stronger as the storm moves along. And then finally, tornado number 9 touches down.
4: We stopped at that overpass and got up on top and watched it from a distance, and it was just this gray mass.
1: An enormous EF5 tornado. Dark gray, nearly black, colored by all the debris it's sucking up. From their spot on the interstate, miles away, all the students can hear is the rushing of wind.
6: It was so big that you could almost not see either side of it. I mean, it didn't even look like a tornado, really. But the Doppler guys and our teacher kept saying, you know, no, that is, it's a confirmed tornado and it's gigantic.
1: Up close, storm chasers record it tracking towards Oklahoma City, blowing up power transformers along the way.
9: Oh my goodness, that thing is huge. Half mile to a mile wide at this time.
1: The Doppler scientists invite the students back inside the cabin of one of their trucks. They've just documented something incredible.
8: Someone said, you've just now witnessed the fastest wind speed on the face of the earth.
1: 318 mile per hour winds, whipping baseball-sized hail and gravel and lumber

0: cars, picking up freight trains and 18-wheelers, destroying homes and buildings in less than 30 seconds.
1: It's just pretty unimaginable to be able to comprehend what that was.
2: And I don't think it was even raining or storming whatsoever where we were, right?
3: No, it was sunny and pristine.
0: Craig and his students get back in the vans, but now it's starting to get dark. The Doppler trucks are far ahead, barely visible, driving into a curtain of rain and wind.
4: The teacher in me, the adult in me, just said, we've had enough. I need to make sure these kids are safe, so we need to get to our hotel.
0: Chasing the storm had actually led them back in the direction of the luxurious Super 8 Motel.
4: I just want to get to our hotel. And hoping that it's still standing.
0: On the road back, they start seeing debris, lumber, housing insulation, downed power lines.
3: All of a sudden, the cement interstate turned into a mud road with tire tracks through it.
4: Lots of sirens and emergency vehicles and this and that and police, and it's just nonstop.
3: There was a car that had been tossed, and it was like the front end and the back end were all mashed up, and there was EMT all around it. And remember, Walters pulled over because he was an EMT and he wanted to go check it out and make sure everything was fine.
0: The EMTs tell Craig that they've just recovered the body of a child that had been pulled from its mother's arms by the wind. He returns to the van.
4: And it's kind of like this, you know, moment of silence, like, holy cow. And my students, again, you know, I'm worried about, you know, their mental state. You know, reality is really is, you know, hitting me. If it's hitting me, it's got to be hitting them. And the reality is people are dying now. I think it was eye-opening for all of us.
3: Was devastating. I just prayed that people found shelter and were heeding warnings. There's not much else you can do than hope for the best.
2: We just felt down, definitely much more somber. That was the first time I had felt, quote-unquote, homesick. It was like, okay, I'm ready to go home. I want to see my mom and dad and my house and, you know, just be home.
4: I just remember I just had this complete sinking feeling. When we got to the hotel, I couldn't even talk.
0: The motel's roof is sprinkled with wood and leaves and trash, stuff thrown by the storm. The parking lot is full.
4: Oof, lots of cars that were damaged.
0: The students head for their rooms. Craig continues to unload the van, and as he's closing the door, a guy approaches. His car has bits of wood plastered all over it. He's holding his kid.
4: And he asked if we had been chasing the storms. I told him, I'm sorry, sir, I just don't feel comfortable answering these questions. And I felt guilty, you know? I was like, you know, one minute we're, you know, high-fiving because we saw these tornadoes, and now I'm talking to a guy that probably lost everything. He's just like, hey, it's okay. He said, we live in Oklahoma. And he asked where we're from, and I said, we're from Minnesota. And I remember he's like, yeah, you guys have to deal with mosquitoes. We deal with tornadoes. This is what we deal with. Hopefully you guys learn something to help us.
0: Later that night, around 10:30, the students call their parents. Danielle is sure her mom will be asleep.
2: And my mom picked up on the first ring. And I said, Mom, I don't know if you knew this, but there was a huge tornadic outbreak in Oklahoma. And she just starts screaming, yes, yes, I've seen it. We've been watching the news all night. Yes, of course. Yes, we know. Are you okay? Are you okay? And I'm like, I'm fine. She's like, oh my gosh, you know, it's all over the news. It's a huge deal. And, you know, us just being like, oh.
5: Good evening. 76 tornadoes, 5 states in less than 7 hours. More than 40 people have been killed, more than 600 people injured. More than 1,000 homes are ripped from their foundations.
0: On their way home to Minnesota, Craig and the students drive past whole towns where the buildings have been turned into piles of lumber and siding.
6: Some Minnesota students are back home tonight after getting caught in those killer Oklahoma tornadoes. The Wyndham teenagers were on a field trip.
2: Do you remember, like, half the town was at Mr. Walters' house when we got back? It was like a welcoming party for us.
0: The vans pull up to Craig's house after the 12-hour drive.
3: All the parents are there waiting for us.
2: Hugged us a little harder than just a 3-day normal trip, right?
1: Yeah.
7: Now, snappers, lest you question the educational value of this trip, know this. Of the 12 students on Craig Walters' 1999 field trip, two went into meteorology, including Benny. Another became the town of Wyndham's emergency manager. Craig was not fired. In fact, the trip and the press it generated made him look like the coolest high school science teacher ever. He kept it going year after year until 2016 when he changed schools.
8: Have you tried to do the trip again at your new school?
4: 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Oh, I tried. And matter of fact, I had a conversation this morning with my superintendent, and yeah, there's no way.
7: Up next, we'll finally take you inside a tornado. It is not what you expect. Stay tuned.
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7: Welcome back to Snap Judgment, the Black Wind Special. My name is Glenn Washington. And our last story was about running toward tornadoes. Our next story is about a family running from one. As such, listener discretion is advised. Snap Judgment.
0: 2012 was the year of the big Dugan family reunion in Minnesota. And Sue Dugan Moline had volunteered to pick up her cousin Don from the airport. She hadn't seen him in years.
10: And I thought, well, this is really awkward. What am I going to talk to Don about? You know, don't know what he's been doing. He's divorced. Haven't seen him forever, you know. Well, as we were driving, probably about a mile and a half from my mom and dad's apartment, I just said, hey, Don, do you ever think about the tornado? I think that's all I said. Do you ever think about it? And it was like a fire hose let loose, and he started talking. And by the time we got to my mom and dad's apartment, he was bawling. He just got out of the car. He's just bawling. He said, we went home, and we never talked about it.
0: In 1969, Sue's grandmother, cousin, and sister were all killed in a giant F4 tornado while on vacation at a lake outside the town of Outing, Minnesota.
10: You know, even with all these survivors being my family, we didn't really sit around and talk about it. We just referred to it, the tornado.
0: Sue's mother had watched her sister drown that day.
10: My mom would just tell her story, that little 1 minute watching Becky drown story.
0: Sue's dad had been at the hardware store in town.
10: My dad had a sense of guilt that he hadn't been there to save people, as if somehow you can do anything in over 200 mile an hour winds. You know, it's illogical.
0: Sue only brought up the tornado directly with her parents one time.
10: And I said to my dad, you know what I'd like to do is just interview everybody who was there, because I thought from a distance we could talk about it now. And he just said, why would you want to do that? And it was the inflection in his voice. Why would you want to do that? He didn't even want to go there. And so I never did.
0: But a couple of years after the reunion, Sue's parents both passed away. And she decided it was time.
10: 2018, 2019, I decided I am going to talk to everybody I knew who was still alive, who had survived it. And I asked all of them the same 15 questions. What do you remember about the weather on August 6th? What were you doing that day before it started? What do you remember thinking about while you were in the tornado? Did you experience any survivor's guilt?
0: she'd record the interviews using a little handheld tape recorder that had belonged to her dad. One of the first people she spoke to was her cousin Shane, now in his 50s, and Shane's mom, Priscilla.
10: Shane says, you know that question about survivor's guilt? He said, I had that. And his mom goes, oh, Shane, you know, what are you talking about? And he says, Mom, you told me to watch out for my sister that day. He was supposed to keep an eye on her, and she died. And he was 7. He had lived with that for 50 years and had never told his mom. I thought, if for no other reason, that was worth doing this, just because he could say that.
0: When Sue connected with the families of other victims, she found out that it wasn't just hers that had stuffed this memory.
10: Nancy across the lake, whose grandpa and aunt died, she was 9. You know, she has very clear memories.
0: Nancy had been flung by the tornado's winds. And when she came down, she landed on her aunt's dead body.
10: And she, in shock, you know, she had some bad cuts and stuff, but she got up and started helping other people. I mean, what you do when you're in shock, how you just react, it's kind of surprising. So it was therapeutic for her. Oh, if the weather's bad now, she texts me. Sue, I think a storm is coming. But she'd had nobody to talk to.
0: Now she could talk to Sue. And Sue could talk to her because she'd been there.
10: I would say I probably had about a 2-minute memory of this event. August 6, 1969.
0: Sue graduated from high school earlier that summer. It was 6 weeks before her 18th birthday.
10: We'd been up there since Sunday afternoon, and it got a little cloudy. I had my swimsuit on, so I know that it was warm enough to go swimming. And middle of the afternoon, maybe, we started hearing somebody use the word tornado. It probably had been on the radio. I was sitting in the cabin about 30 feet from the lake with my aunt Priscilla, who was very, very pregnant. And I assured her that we were in a safe place because we were in a very low-lying area with steep hills on both sides of the lake. It would just jump right over us. The next thing I remember is people coming down from one of the upper cabins. My family was running down the hill. They came in. My aunt tells me that I went around and slammed windows and closed windows. I have no recollection. But what I do remember is the neighbors from the cabin next door, the Brockies, came in. And Dan Brocky was about my age. And all I remember when he and his mom came through the front door of the cabin, he said, a tornado's coming. And I would say within seconds, I'm on the floor, like a rug had been pulled out from under me. People say, did you hear it? Was it like a train? Everybody says a tornado sounds like a train. I don't remember hearing it. I remember seeing what I saw out the window, which was stuff blowing sideways. I saw a boat fly through the air. You know that's not supposed to happen. Then you realize, you know, the power of the storm that's coming at you.
0: And this tornado was a mile wide. As it crossed this long lake, it picked up the water. Eyewitnesses actually saw lake bottom. Fish rained down on the road above the lake. And then all that water dropped back down on top of Sue and her family.
10: And from then on, it was fighting for air. There was nothing we could do. We were sucked underwater, and about the time you thought you couldn't breathe anymore, you'd get a gasp of air, and then you'd be sucked under again.
0: As Sue struggled, this memory flashed into her brain of an assembly that happened at her high school right before graduation.
10: And the speaker was, I think, warning us students, X number of you will be dead by your 10-year reunion. And I thought, I'm going to die. I mean, it was just a given. And then all of a sudden, I popped up out of the water. I was riding on lumber from the cabins, just hanging on to something, and I did not see one single person. And I just remember yelling, God save us. God save us. And then I saw heads start to pop up, and I saw my Uncle Terry, and I saw my friend Dale Carlson, and I saw my aunt, my pregnant aunt Priscilla, and then my cousin Shane. We were the only five people I knew of that had lived.
11: When does your memory end, the initial memory that you had?
10: It ends when, after I climbed up the hill, I helped my aunt Priscilla climb over a bunch of wood, because it was almost like wall-to-wall wood. You could almost walk on debris. And I got her up sitting with her son, Shane. And so I went up the hill to the road, a little dirt road that ran that side of the lake. I remember a lady walking toward me down the road, asking if she could help me. And all I said to her was that my swimsuit strap had broken. And she reaches inside, you know how women do. She pulls out a safety pin from somewhere, and she pins my swimsuit strap back together so my swimsuit isn't falling off. Sun is bright. The day got hot. Beautiful day. I mean, the weather just changed.
11: You know, you said everybody was kind of alone with their memories, and you brought them together. Was that a healing?
10: It was so healing. It was so good for us to talk. To just feel like you could just talk, that it was the topic of the day or the week or whatever. To just talk about everything that you had not talked about for 50 years. And then it was good, I think, for our families, our kids. And, you know, they kind of understood what we had been through. You know, how I had lost my grandma, how I'd lost my sister. I mean, it's just good. Details matter, you know. The information matters. The truth matters.
0: Sue ended up interviewing hundreds of people about the tornado. Eyewitnesses, first responders, the last living sheriff who'd been on the scene that day, the diver who combed the lake for bodies. But she never got the one thing she was really looking for.
10: Really what I was hoping somebody had taken a picture. I wanted to see a picture of it.
11: A picture of the tornado?
10: The tornado.
11: Why?
10: Just to kind of put I had pictures of the path of it, but I wondered if anybody from a safe distance had taken out their Instamatic camera and snapped a picture.
0: Sue never actually got to see the tornado that hit her family and defined her entire life. Even if she'd stuck her head out of the cabin door for a peek, all she would have seen is a wall of black wind. It was too big. And so now, she basically wants the same thing that Craig and his students wanted. She just wants to see the thing.
10: In fact, I met a lady for lunch 2 weeks ago. And her dad and her sisters and her mom had been crossing that Highway 6 bridge right as the tornado was approaching. Her dad stopped the car, and he wanted to take a picture. And her mom said, get back in the car. And because that tornado was moving about 60 miles an hour. So if it's coming right at you, you probably wouldn't even know how close it was. And so he jumped back in the car and they kept driving down Highway 6. So they didn't get a picture, but they also saved their lives.
11: If there was a tornado right now, like outside, mm-hmm. and we were a safe distance away, would you go out and look at it?
10: I would want to see it. Absolutely. I would want to see it.
7: Thank you, Sue, for sharing your story with the Snap. 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
10: You know, if it didn't lift the house up, I'm not impressed. Isn't that awful?
7: Sue's memoir is titled The Lake Turned Upside Down. 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Now, last but not least, thank you, Wyndham High School. Thank you, thank you, thank you, especially Sarah, Benny, and Danielle. Crystal Frank, another student on the trip, she shared her home video with us. This story would not have been possible without her. Now for Mr. Walter. John, I think you wanted to say one more thing about Mr. Walter?
0: Yeah, so Craig has been sending me videos.
12: Right, we're day one of storm chasing, and you're probably not going to hear me because it's darn windy, which is good.
0: In the past few weeks, he's been out on the road again, chasing tornadoes. He sent me this video of one he saw in Nebraska.
12: Okay, we got a tornado warning right here. Right in this cell right here. This actually is rotating. It's called a mesocyclone.
7: Right on, Craig. Godspeed. Stay safe. To all the storm chasers out there, the original score for this piece was by Renzo Gorio. It was produced by John Facile. Okay, now, Snappers, we're going to close with an extraordinary bit of audio captured when 24 strangers in Joplin, Missouri find themselves facing a huge tornado, and the only place to run is the beer cooler inside a local gas station. As such, listener discretion is advised. We begin with Reuben Carter, who was the last one in the cooler.
13: And I was the last person into the cooler, and as I reached out to grab the door, I saw the entire front of the store, windows and everything, just lift off the ground.
14: There was a girl behind me who, right when we got in there, she was just holding onto my shirt really hard, kind of like wadding up my shirt. Everyone was kind of like holding on to each other really close.
15: I noticed the little kids there screaming, crying, and I went over and, you know, talked to them a little bit. And, you know, I kind of stayed close to them because I was the only one there that had nobody else that I knew.
14: I was definitely still recording at that point, but I wasn't thinking about it at that point. I was just holding it in my hand.
16: Everybody get down, low on the ground.
17: Sit right here.
15: It wasn't a feeling of wind. I didn't feel wind like I was, you know, going up in a twister.
13: It was just a matter of holding on and trying to keep from getting sucked out into the tornado. And so I just grabbed on to the closest things that I had available to me, one of which was a support leg of some of the shelving that was there, and then the other was the person next to me. So I grabbed on with both hands and held on as hard as I could, holding on for life and trying not to get pulled out.
14: I remember thinking I'm going to get hit in the head with, you know, a piece of wood or part of the building, and that's going to be the last feeling that I have.
15: Just, I felt scared. I was just waiting. It was a numbing feeling, I would say.
13: I was saying, I don't want to die. I don't want to die. I don't want to die.
14: There was one lady in the cooler that was like, Jesus.
15: Very panicked, very, like, I could tell in her voice she was scared to death.
13: At that point in time, there was no way that I could see that we were going to make it out of that alive.
14: I looked over at Corey, who was my neighbor, you know, growing up, and he kind of like just looked over at me and was like, I love you, man. And I was like, love you too.
18: I love everyone, man.
19: Yeah, I love all you guys. We're gonna be okay.
18: I love
12: you.
13: That just sort of started at one end of the cooler and went all the way down to the other end.
15: That just felt like, even though I didn't know anybody, it just felt like a connection.
13: I can honestly say I felt a great deal of love for all of those people. Because you always think, oh, people are going to be out for themselves, especially if they're panicked or in danger or whatever. And that was one of those moments where you realized that it wasn't going to be like that. And so it was very peaceful.
18: Is everyone okay below me?
19: Right here, I'm okay.
18: All right, I'm trying not to lay on someone.
20: Somebody's on my back.
21: Is anybody, ma'am?
18: This is under me.
21: We're okay.
13: Immediately after the tornado had passed, we realized that, you know, at least we weren't in any more immediate danger. The only place we could see light was at the back of the cooler, where the roof had actually split open from the wall. And so we decided to climb out through the back, up the back wall and out through the hole in the roof.
7: That, Snappers, is just the tiniest bit. 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

union-represented producers, artists, editors, and engineers are members of the National Association of Broadcast Employees and Technicians, Communications Workers of America, AFL-CIO, Local 51. This is not the news. No way is this the news. In fact, you can hear

0: for ghost busting, not tornadoing. And you'd still not be as far away from the news as this is. But this is PRX.
1: Hello, everyone, and welcome back to Book Talk with Clara. I am so excited to share another personal favorite of mine. This week's book is a warm, witty, and deeply romantic young adult novel called Better Than the Movies by Lynn Painter. If you love rom-com energy, slow-burn romance, and stories that feel like stepping straight into your favorite feel-good movie, this book is going to be perfect for you. At its heart, the novel follows Liz, a girl who has grown up believing in movie-style romance. She is completely obsessed with romantic comedies, the meet-cutes, the grand gestures, the perfect endings. And she spent years imagining her own life like it belongs on a screen. But as she gets older, she starts to realize that real life doesn't always follow a script, and that people aren't always as predictable as the characters in her favorite movies. One of the most charming aspects of the story is how it plays with rom-com tropes. Instead of simply copying them, the book uses them almost like a conversation. Liz expects love to look a certain way because of movies she watched her whole life, but the people around her challenge those expectations in unexpected ways. This creates Liz expects love to look a certain way because of movies she watched her whole life, but the people around her challenge those expectations in unexpected ways. This creates a really fun dynamic where the reader is constantly aware of the differences between fantasy and reality, and how messy, funny, and surprising real relationships can be. The romance at the center of the story is a slow burn that builds in a very natural and satisfying way. There's tension, teasing, misunderstanding, and moments of real vulnerability that makes the connection between the characters feel earned rather than rushed. Beyond the romance, the book also explores friendships, grief, and personal growth. Liz isn't just figuring out who she loves, she also is figuring out... She's also figuring out who she is outside of the story that she's been telling herself. The shift from fantasy to reality is really the emotional core of the novel. It gently shows what letting go of an ideal doesn't mean giving up on happiness. Sometimes it means making space for something even better, even if it looks different than expected. In the book Better Than the Movies, another strength is its tone. It's funny without trying too hard, emotional without becoming heavy, and comforting in a way that makes it easy to get completely absorbed. It feels light on the surface, but it still has moments that stay with you because they feel so relatable, especially if you ever built expectations around love or relationships. What makes Better Than a Movie by Lynn Painter especially special is that it captures the feeling of falling in love with the idea of love itself, while also gently showing you what real love can look like when it shows up in unexpected ways. And if you end up enjoying this story, there's also a second part called Nothing Like the Movies, which continues the characters' journeys and gives you another chance to return to the world and see how the love story evolves. And that brings us to the end of another Book Talk with Clara. Thank you so much for listening. I hope today's book gave you some inspiration for your next read, and I'd love for you to join me again next week when we discover another story together. Until then, happy reading and take good care.
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1: The farmers who stepped in to help during the Fontainebleau fires are expected to receive a reward from the departments of Essonne and Seine-et-Marne. Local authorities are making €87,000 available to compensate and enable them to recoup their fuel costs. A total of 104 farmers volunteered to support the fire brigade in July, whilst the flames ravaged more than 2,000 hectares of land and forest in Fontainebleau. Basketball fans are in for a treat as NBA star Victor Wembanyama is in Nanterre for the inauguration of a refurbished basketball court on the grounds of the club where he came through the ranks. 20 departments in the southeast remain on orange alert for a heatwave today, according to the latest Météo France bulletin, including the Var region where an important wildfire is still blazing through the department, mobilizing fire brigades and farmers. And savers will see the interest rate on their Livret A savings account rise from 1.5% to 1.7% from the 1st of August. That's one of the changes taking place on this first day of the month. Households on regulated electricity tariffs will see their bills rise by an average of 2.5%. However, the price of gas will go down by just under 1%. Telemarketing sales calls are to be banned from the 11th, and companies will no longer be able to contact members of the public by telephones to make offers, unless you are already a customer and the call relates to an existing contract, or you've been given your prior consent to be contacted. This is WRP News, I'm Cammy Abadi.
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3: Thank you so much, Elena Passarello. Thanks to everyone for tuning in from all over the United States of America. We have a really fun, informative show for you this week. But of course, we got to kick things off like we always do with the best news we heard all week. This is our little reminder that there is, in fact, good news happening out there in the world. You just have to look for it. Also, sometimes you have to play hurt, as they say. You have to broadcast through feeling a little under the weather, which is what Elena Passarello is doing this week. Thank you. Thank you for your commitment to the LiveWire project. What is the best news that you heard all week?
7: I mean, it might be because I'm all hopped up on cold medicine, but I cannot tell this story without bursting into tears. So just be forewarned. It's just sweet.
3: Okay.
7: It's a happy, sweet story. And it's in one of my favorite states in the union, Louisiana. It involves a guy named Kent Broussard, who is a 66-year-old, I think, Louisiana native. Definitely grew up in close proximity to Tiger Stadium.
3: Oh, sure, where LSU plays.
7: That's right. Went to LSU games ever since he was a little kid. Loved the pageantry, especially loved the band.
3: Mm-hmm.
7: Was a musician, played the tuba and the sousaphone in school, and ended up going to Southeast Louisiana University, which does not have a marching band, but he played in like the symphonic band, got 2 degrees, became an accountant, retired in his early 60s, seems to have done very well for himself. So when he retired in 2023, he decided to take a long journey to make himself eligible to play in the LSU Tiger Band. It was not an easy task. He's doing yard work in a weighted vest. He's running 20 miles a week. He's getting swole. He's working with a music teacher who's teaching him not just how to play the tuba and the sousaphone again, because he had to relearn how to read music and all that, but how to march with a musical instrument. This is 5 years of work. And then, of course, his long-suffering wife was like, and then he practiced the tuba, marching up and down the neighborhood. And the neighbors were sort of into it. Everyone was so supportive, though. His own daughter got in touch with the band program at LSU to see if there was a pathway into him to be able to audition. And there was. So at 66 years old, Ken Broussard enrolled as a non-traditional freshman at LSU, taking classes, 12 credits, and went to the whole summer band camp gauntlet training. And a couple of weeks ago, they announced, which folks made the cut and were going to be starting members of the band, and he made it.
3: Unbelievable.
7: I know. And on September 6th, in the game against Louisiana Tech, he hit the field as the oldest member of the Golden Band from Tiger Land on the tuba. He was rocking the Jumbotron. People were weeping.
3: I haven't thought about that, but you're absolutely right. Like, you see those clips of the football players hitting the tackling sled mm-hmm. and sweating out pure Gatorade. And you do not think about the marching band folks that are going through something that's arguably as physically challenging in the same, weather situation. And to be doing all of that at the age that our guy was doing it at, that is truly incredible.
7: In double knit polyester while holding like a 70-pound instrument. I don't know how much it weighs, but I just want to close on a great quote that Kent said. He said, you know what? People retire, but dreams don't. So he made it happen and the whole world is proud of him.
3: The best news that I heard all week is also an example of some incredible, I guess you could say, physical fitness. It involves a woman named Brooke Johnson. Now, Brooke Johnson was very close in life with her stepfather, a guy named Roger. And Roger, unfortunately, a few years ago was involved in an accident where he had part of his spine was broken and he lost his mobility. He was in a wheelchair. And Brooke is apparently really into skateboarding. Mm. And she had always talked with her stepdad, Roger, about this idea of trying to skateboard across America. And the idea at the time was that they were going to have Roger in some kind of a wheelchair or a wheeled device. And she was going to skateboard and he was going to wheel and they were going to kind of go across the country. Interestingly enough, Roger seemed more confident about this whole situation than Brooke did. She was like, she kept saying, Roger, it's a really big country.
7: She's not wrong.
3: Understatement of the year. And then Roger was like, yeah, you can do it. Well, unfortunately, Roger ended up passing away. But this dream of Brooke skateboarding across America, by the way, becoming the first woman to ever do this, did not die. In fact, Roger's passing only kind of increased her motivation to do this. And so not that long ago, she started off in Santa Monica, California, and the plan was to skateboard all the way across the country, 3,226 miles. And I was watching this unfold kind of in real time on TikTok. What you don't understand about skateboarding across America, as Brooke Johnson did, is how much of America is uphill. And then you watch somebody out there skateboarding up a mountain pass in like the Southwest somewhere. And I was seriously like watching this Brooke Johnson do this project. And I just thought, give up. You cannot do this. This is way too much for one person to try to do. She did not give up, Elena. In fact, she raised all of this money for this foundation that helps people who have sustained spinal injuries. She raised like over $50,000 for this project. She also had this incredible moment. This is like something out of a movie where she was somewhere in, I think, about the middle of the country, and it was a particularly rough day. The weather was terrible. It was mountainous. And people do this from time to time. If you have somebody in your life that's passed away, you maybe have voicemail messages from them or other kind of digital ephemera. Mm-hmm. And like when she was at her closest to giving up, she randomly finds this voicemail from Roger that says, everything's going to be fine. We can get through this. And she listens to this voicemail message on the day that she was her closest to giving up. And of course, she didn't give up. She pushed on through, made it all the way out to Virginia Beach, Virginia. By the way, she had Roger's ashes with her on this whole journey.
7: He took the trip too.
3: He did. It turns out. And so Brooke Johnson and Roger resting in peace and doing this incredible thing and raising all this money and showing really and truly that We are incredibly powerful as human beings when we put our mind to stuff. That is the best news that I heard this week. All right, let's get to our first guest. He is an award-winning reporter, radio host, podcaster. He founded the hit NPR show It's Been a Minute. These days, he hosts the Sam Sanders Show from KCRW, as well as Vibe Check from Sirius XM. This is our conversation with Sam Sanders, who joined us live at the Alberta Rose Theater in Portland, Oregon. You are the host of the Sam Sanders Show, which you record through KCRW, and you put out this great newsletter that I love, because you always bring up these really, like, again, for a person like me who consumes a lot of pop culture, these very interesting ideas. Of course, they connect up with larger ideas as well.
5: You're really nice. I just call them hot takes.
3: But one of the things that came up on the show and in the newsletter recently was this idea that we don't have a monoculture anymore, that, like, there used to be three major TV networks and a finite number of shows and movies, and we sort of had to watch them and then talk about them together.
5: And that was it.
3: Yeah.
5: Everyone I went to school with watched The Fresh Prince of Bel-Air.
3: Yes.
5: And that's what you did, and you talked about it. And when they changed Aunt Viv from dark-skinned Aunt Viv to light-skinned Aunt Viv, we all talked about it.
3: Yeah.
5: And now you find a show. You got to see which of your friends has the same streaming app. Mm-hmm. You got to convince them to watch it. You got to, so no way, give it three or four episodes before it heats up.
3: Right.
5: Then they might watch it 6 months later, and then you've moved on. It's very hard now. There's like, I want more things that everyone is consuming together.
3: Well, you, the question that was posed was, if there were only three TV shows, what would they be? And yours were I Love Lucy.
5: Yeah.
3: The show Girls.
5: Yeah.
3: And In Living Color.
5: Yeah.
3: Why did you pick? It's a solid list.
5: Isn't that a good list?
7: That is good.
5: Subscribe to my newsletter for more takes like these. I'll tell you why for each one. I think the most universally palatable format of television, and the one that could restore monoculture to America, is the sitcom. Mm-hmm. Sitcom is the best kind of TV because it doesn't matter if you know what the hell is going on. You can just start watching. Mm-hmm. Like, I tell folks, the backstory to The Fresh Prince of Bel-Air is the theme song.
7: Yeah.
5: And then you're in it.
3: Yeah.
5: So if, for me, sitcoms are the pinnacle of monoculture television, the pinnacle of sitcom is probably I Love Lucy. Because come
3: on. Yeah.
5: So that's one. And then two, I picked Girls because more than any show that I've watched in the last 15 years, all of them were in on the joke. They knew they were awful. They knew the characters were awful. And they committed to the bit for six seasons. Mm. And they were so good at committing, you still think they're awful in real life. Don't you? They're not.
3: I'm wishing good things for Hannah.
5: Yes.
3: You know?
5: Always, always. But, like, you remember that first pilot episode of Girls on HBO. Lena Dunham's character, Hannah Horvath, screams either to a man or a mirror or somebody or something. She goes, I'm the voice of a generation. She got months of bad press coverage of folks being like, how dare Lena Dunham call herself the voice of a generation? And it's like, you don't get it.
3: Yeah.
7: Right.
5: This is a bit. And so what I love about Girls is that, like, even in the midst of that, they didn't stop the bit.
7: Mm-hmm. Right.
5: So the very end, they were obnoxious.
7: That's a great point.
3: And let's talk In Living Color.
5: So this is my hottest theory.
3: Okay.
5: Pop culture as we know it doesn't exist without In Living Color. You ready?
7: Mm-hmm. Yeah. Mm-hmm.
5: Buckle up. I don't have jokes, but I got a lore. the Super Bowl halftime show as we know it is a big deal. The halftime show for the biggest game in the world every year, Super Bowl halftime show, epic. For the first decade or two of the Super Bowl, the halftime show was like a marching band, or like Disney characters dancing, or whatever. And Fox realized that they had an opening to compete against the Super Bowl during the halftime show because it was so bad. And one year, they had an In Living Color halftime special. In Living Color was, think SNL, but 90s, blacker, funnier. Anywho.
8: Yeah, we all watched SNL and In Living Color, but we were all doing like Homie the Clown
5: Fire Marshal Bill.
8: We were all walking around at Hamilton Middle School the next day. We're quoting In Living Color on Monday, not quoting Saturday Night Live.
5: Exactly. So this is sometime in the 90s. They're like, we'll do the In Living Color halftime special to compete with The Big Game. The ratings for that for their special beat the actual halftime show. So the next year, who do they get for the actual halftime show? Michael Jackson.
8: Yeah. Wow.
9: Yeah.
5: There's no halftime show as we know it without In Living Color. And as soon as a halftime show becomes a big deal, it changes the world of pop culture. We don't have stadium tour culture as we know it now without the big halftime show. So anywho, In Living Color explains a large part of how pop culture works right now. Also, the entire Wayans family put them on Mount Rushmore. I've said this before.
8: Yes.
5: All of them. I love them. And like what it gave us. Think about the stars that came out of In Living Color besides the Wayans. Jim Carrey, Jamie Foxx. Yeah. We don't
8: J-Lo.
5: Have... Oh, yeah. Rosie Perez. Also Fly Girl. We don't have the pop culture canon that we know and love today without that show.
8: I agree with that. I co-sign that take.
5: Thank you.
7: Good take.
8: We do need to take a very quick break, so let's just get that out of the way right now. This is LiveWire Radio from PRX. We're talking to Sam Sanders, who also has a show distributed by PRX, the Sam Sanders Show from KCRW. 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

Hi, I'm Bob McDonald, host of Quirks and Quarks. The monarch butterfly mass migration from Canada to Mexico and back again is one of the longest insect migrations on our planet. And now, thanks to advances in tiny tagging technology, for the first time, scientists can track their exact route to get the full picture of the monarch's perilous journey across the continent.

0: 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From PRX, we are at the Alberta Rose Theater in Portland, Oregon. This week, we're talking to Sam Sanders, host of The Sam Sanders Show and one of the hosts of Vibe Check. Another thing you've been talking about lately is that you think maybe we've hit peak stadium concert, your Beyonce stuff, your Taylor Swift stuff, these big productions that were setting all kinds of records. But now, do you feel like we've kind of peaked with that?
1: Oh, yeah. Who in here has been to see a megawatt pop star in a stadium at a stadium show? Okay.
0: They mostly go to LiveWire.
1: Who in here would rather enjoy seeing that artist in a small, intimate venue? That's all I'm saying. I get into this fight so much because I'm a big Beyonce fan and I only hang out with other Beyonce fans. And I went to go see her last tour, Renaissance, 4 times.
2: Wow.
1: Twice in the UK, twice in LA. Like, I loved it. I thought it was one of the greatest live shows I've ever seen. And I think that every 25 years we get a pop star who was just there. It was Michael, and now it's Beyonce. And that's it. Like, I will not argue that point. But I had this epiphany after seeing Renaissance 4 times and just, like, having my wig blown off. I'm still bald from it, as you can see. I go to the Cowboy Carter tour, and I'm like, I've seen this. And at one point, the friend I was there with, it was his first Beyonce show. And I'm like, you're still going to be impressed. But at one point, she starts to sing opera because one of the songs on the album ends with her singing opera. And my friend leans over to me and he goes, Sam, I don't know if I can say this, but it's so great that she's singing opera, but I think I would rather see Beyonce sing opera in an opera hall. And I said, yeah. It's time. We did it. Pink is doing Cirque du Soleil flips.
0: Oh, boy.
1: Taylor Swift is disappearing and changing clothes every 3 minutes. Beyonce was in, like, an old Corvette soaring through the sky. All of them excel at these feats.
0: Yeah.
1: But I get it.
0: Yeah.
1: What I want for an artist like Beyonce or any of these big stars, like, throw it back to, like, Unplugged. Remember MTV Unplugged?
0: Sure.
1: Remember MTV Unplugged? My favorite MTV Unplugged is Nirvana.
0: Yes. Yeah.
1: Because when Nirvana walks into the stage of Unplugged, they're doing the rock that they're known for. Once they do their Unplugged set, all the critics say, oh, their next iteration could be folk music. They could do this. Like, the smaller, more intimate venue opens up these artists to new musical possibilities.
0: Well, you know what the new version of that is sort of Tiny Desk.
1: But right? I can't go to that.
0: Well, I know. Listen,
1: I want one that I could go to.
0: That's fair. Yeah. That's fair. We're talking to Sam Sanders here on LiveWire this week from The Sam Sanders Show from KCRW.

0: do some podcast stuff with them. And this year, one of the organizers of the audio festival portion of Tribeca was like, you want to be a judge? And I made the Instagram post seem very romantic. And Robert De Niro sent me a letter. Here's how it really happened. Davey texted me. He's like, we need you, would you do this for us? And I was like, oh my God, it's unpaid labor, but I like you and whatever, fine. And he's like, okay, I'll email you the official invite. And I don't know what I did wrong, but whatever email address I told him, it kept bouncing back. So he's like, we need to send you the official whatever letter. And I was just like, bro, just send me a screen grab of the text, of the email. Send me a screen grab, because if the email's not going through, it's whatever. So my official invite letter was a text of a screen grab of an email of someone writing, Robert De Niro says thanks.
1: That's close enough for me.
0: Okay, okay. Yeah.
1: I guess what I'm also curious about is, even in when you're saying, because of course Tribeca Film Festival has a podcast category now,
0: yeah.
1: We are podcasters, and yet I feel like the word podcaster makes me cringe
0: so hard. I stopped saying it a lot. Yeah. For a while, I was like, they'd be like, well, people are like, what do you do? And I was like, I'm a podcaster. Now I say, I work in media. I'm a journalist.
1: Have we reached, much like stadium concerts, have we reached peak podcast?
0: You know, for the last several years, I've been getting some version of this question, which is really the question, are there too many podcasts?
1: Uh-huh. And that was the core of my question.
0: Yeah. Listen, my answer whenever there's a question of like too much competition, this, that, it's like no one ever says, oh, there are too many books. Mm-hmm. No one ever says there's too many movies. There are too many shows on streaming. Stop.
1: Yeah.
0: Enough. But yeah, the more the merrier.
1: It's and the I abundance mindset, right?
0: That's right. We're in freaking video podcast land now.
1: Yeah.
0: I got to do the YouTubes, man.
1: Yeah.
0: Listen,
1: you do that though, and they're great.
0: Yeah. Well, tell people to watch them.
1: But
0: it's hard though, because we did not come into this industry of audio to be on camera.
1: Nobody saw me and said, like, put that guy on TV.
0: Well, and now, as soon as you start to do it, I have a newfound respect for people who do the on-camera stuff for a living, because things that you never used to think about, all of a sudden you go to sleep at night thinking about those things. Mm. I've never thought about my eyebrows until making YouTube videos. I have a lot of eyebrow products now. And I didn't bring my eyebrow products with me, so I'm wearing glasses tonight to cover my eyebrows. This is what YouTube has done to me.
1: Yes. It's also, and I mean, it's all content, and I have respect for anybody making something that people want to watch, but it's weird to work on something like this where so many talented people put their creativity into this, and if we were to put this on the internet, it would absolutely not chart anywhere near someone in their car who just went on a bad date and is talking into their cell phone. Like, how do you compete with that?
0: Yeah. Well, and then it's like, what's wild is that, like, you never even know, like, what's going to pop.
1: Yes.
0: So we'll do the YouTube video of the show, and then the social team will pull little small clips mm-hmm. to, like, put up to go on Instagram, TikTok, whatever. And I'll always be like, you need to take the most dramatic part of the conversation of me and this author who went really deep on what it means to be alive. And then that one does... Yep. And then last week, though, we had a comedian who's great. Check out his YouTube special, Zach Zimmerman. He had a hot take that vampire movies can predict recessions.
1: Right? This was a great episode all the way through,
0: really
1: with
0: fun.
1: Recession indicators.
0: But that little minute-long chunk of him talking about that, it got like 1 million views on Instagram.
2: Wow.
0: Don't clap. We ain't getting money from it. It's not monetized. And then you're like, well, maybe this will convince people to then go to another app to watch a longer version of this video.
2: Right.
0: Please? I don't know. I don't know.
1: For my other podcast, we were talking and we were trying to figure out some of the specific lyrics of the Flo Rida song, Apple Bottom Jeans with the Boots with the Fur. We were trying to figure out if the boots had the fur, or she had the boots and she was wearing fur, and we were, and
2: what?
1: Apple bottom jeans.
2: It's the boots with the fur.
3: Yeah.
0: I was alive in that time.
1: Do you think?
3: So she's wearing boots and a fur.
0: No, not in the club.
1: This is what I'm talking about.
3: Yeah, you would wear the boots with the fur.
1: This is what I'm talking about.
0: It's the fur-lined boot.
3: This was the club.
1: This was the debate. And listen, fam. We're all fam in this club.
3: That's right.
1: My point is that video on Instagram got millions and millions of views of me and this other guy who looks like me trying to figure out if it's apple bottom jeans with the boots with the fur or with the fur.

0: Oh yeah.
1: It's like how do you win in this media landscape?
0: And then it's like also you have to understand that you are now in this world of like video on your phone and short video on your phone. You're competing against everything ever made.
1: Yes.
2: Yeah.
0: 10 years ago when I began podcasting, you were just up against other podcasters. And now I have to compete with short form ASMR rug deep cleaning videos.
1: Oh man.
0: I watch them for hours.
2: They're so good.
0: I'll skip my own video to go watch some of that.
1: Yeah.
0: And I'm competing against that.
1: Now, I'm also a really big fan of your other show, Vibe Check.
0: Thank you. We have some Vibe Check listeners in the crowd. I know because they're wearing the merch. Thank y'all for being here.
1: Yeah, right on.
0: Yeah.
1: And I guess I'm just wondering, like, if you, because obviously you love pop culture. You love talking about it. But you have two jobs where you really, I mean, do you ever get tired of talking about pop culture? Do you ever feel like you're going to work when it's time to go talk pop culture on one of your shows?
0: No. It's just fun. I mean, like, I get paid to, like, watch internet, watch TV, watch movies, listen to music, read books, and then talk about them. Mm. And then half the time, I can talk about them from my kitchen table. And I get to expense and have tax write-offs of every streaming subscription and every time I go to the movies and every... I'm so lucky. Every day, I'm grateful for it.
1: That's the right answer. That's the right answer. Well, we are lucky that you love doing it because everything that you create is just so entertaining and thoughtful.
0: Oh,
1: and we really
0: appreciate
1: you. Sam Sanders, everybody, right here on LiveWire.
0: Thank you all for having me.
1: That was Sam Sanders right here on LiveWire. Check out the Sam Sanders Show and Vibe Check wherever your pods are cast. 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I'm Luke Burbank with Elena Passarello. Of course, each week on the program, we like to ask the LiveWire audience a question. This week, we were inspired by some of Sam Sanders' pop culture hot takes, which he's got millions of. And so, Elena, what did we ask the LiveWire audience?
2: We wanted to know, what is the one TV show you think should be mandatory viewing for you and all your friends?
1: Okay. I have many answers to this question that I feel are the correct ones, but we're not here to hear my answer to the question. We're here to hear the listeners' answers. What are people saying?
2: Well, I like some of these, and I'm definitely adding a few of these to my list. Lisa says that everyone should watch Somebody Somewhere.
1: That was one of mine.
2: Ah! Lisa says it's because people need to learn how to be good friends, and it's a show about the love of your life being your best friend. Why do you think, Luke, everybody should watch Somebody Somewhere?
1: Well, it is just, I think, one of the most beautiful TV shows that's been made in the last, I don't know, 10 years, starring Bridget Everett and Jeff Hiller as these friends. She's from Manhattan, Kansas. She sort of moves away to try to have a whole other life and ends up back in her hometown. And she's trying to kind of figure out what exactly her life is all about. And yeah, she strikes up this friendship. And it's just a beautiful story about family and chosen family and friendship. Do not let me corner you at a party and get on the subject of the TV show Somebody Somewhere.
2: Yeah, it's a wonderful show and always surprising. I love it too.
1: Absolutely. All right, what's another show that one of our listeners is suggesting people should definitely check out?
2: Okay, Eric says Andor because it's perfect. 10 out of 10, no notes. Eric, I need you to get in touch because I have heard this from so many people. Diego Luna is in it. It's a great show. I think it costs something like $10 million an episode or something.
1: Holy smokes.
2: But every time I try to watch the pilot, I fall asleep. I've tried like three times.
1: Now, also, the question is, when are you watching it? Are you putting this on at 10 p.m., which for people like you and I is pretty late.
2: Yeah, at like 10 or 11 p.m. after I've had a cocktail, which might have something to do with it.
1: Yeah. My problem is I've really lost the thread on the, I guess we'll call it, Star Wars universe.
2: Mm-hmm. Oh, yeah.
1: I mean, I'm a kid named Luke who grew up in the 80s. So you can imagine I was very there for it when it was like three movies. But I've been hearing good things about Andor too, so I'll check it out. Okay, one more TV show that one of our listeners thinks is mandatory viewing.
2: I feel like this is a hot take from Talia.
1: Oh.
2: Though people look down on it, the Real Housewives franchise should be mandatory viewing because we follow a semi-ignored demographic, middle-aged to older women throughout the country. We see them go from housewives to businesswomen. We often see people finding their autonomy as a result of the success of the show.
1: Yeah. You'd be shocked at how many people I know who are, you know, respected writers and thinkers and people who are held in high esteem who will tell me, and this is not even a quote-unquote guilty pleasure, they'll just say, no, some of the best television out there are these these Real Housewife shows.
2: What I hear is that Salt Lake is like can't miss.
1: I met one of the Salt Lake City Real Housewives recently when I was in Salt Lake City.
2: Did she throw a drink at you?
1: She didn't. She was incredibly nice, which was really kind of off brand. She was very kind. We were there doing Wait, Wait, Don't Tell Me, and she was the special guest. And she was a big fan of public radio and very, very nice to be around. And again, I felt like I wasn't getting the full housewife experience, but it was still pretty cool.
2: That's awesome.
1: All right. Thank you to everyone who submitted an answer to our audience question this week. This is Livewire. Our next guest is a filmmaker whose latest documentary took 21 years to complete. It's called Sabbath Queen, and it follows the life of Rabbi Amichai Lau-Lavie, who is a descendant in a line of 38 Orthodox rabbis, but he has kind of gone his own way. He founded this experimental congregation, which he describes as God optional. He expresses himself through drag, and he chooses to officiate weddings of Jews and non-Jews, which in his world is a very, very big deal, it turns out. Filmmaker Sandy Dabowski joined us for a special conversation after we screened the movie earlier this year. This was at Pam Cutts Tomorrow Theater in Portland, Oregon. Take a listen to this. Sandy Dabowski, welcome to Livewire.
3: Thank you.
1: Let's talk about the subject of the film, the Rabbi Amichai Lau-Lavie. What was it about him that first caught your attention?
3: So I did a film called Trembling Before God, which was about Hasidic and Orthodox Jews that are lesbian or gay. Ah, okay. So I went to Jerusalem in the late 90s and was looking for people to be in the film. And everyone kept saying, well, the chief rabbi of Israel's nephew is gay. You should meet him. So I asked him to be in the film and he refused because he's too much of a diva and he wanted his own movie. he actually said, I don't do collage. Yeah. I mean, in all fairness, Trembling was so much about the struggle to belong within the bounds of orthodoxy. Mm-hmm. And he was already like smashing the box. But we just became friends and developed a deep trust and an intimacy. And 5 years later, we began filming.
1: And he comes from, like you said, a long line. Was it 38 rabbis?
3: 38 generations of rabbis.
1: Generations of rabbis.
3: Yeah.
1: And how would you describe their general persuasion in terms of conservative, orthodox, you know, where were they on the spectrum?
3: Well, I do call them the Kennedys of Judaism.
1: Okay.
3: This is in a 1,000-year dynasty. And, you know, I don't know many people who come from a dynasty, but this is a very, you know, very traditional, quite conservative, orthodox dynasty. Amichai is the first queer one, as far as we know, to emerge from this 1,000 years.
1: His brother is a very well-established and well-respected rabbi on his own in Israel. And I felt like watching the film, I was witnessing him kind of go on a journey himself around his brother's humanity and his brother's queerness. Were you observing that as a filmmaker?
3: Well, I waited 13 years to ask the brother to be in the film. Only when he showed up at Amichai's ordination at the seminary, at a liberal seminary, which many Orthodox family members for someone like that would have boycotted, but he showed up. And I think there's something about in this family about what does it mean to show up? What does it mean to commit to difficult dialogue, you know, to not necessarily agree? And we're in such polarized, toxic times that that act of committing to discomfort and disagreement for me is so powerful and so necessary. And so, yes. So I admire this family, the brother-to-brother relationship. They're role models for me. And there's something in there. There's some ingredient about how we stretch. What does it mean to stretch? And we need that now.
4: Yeah.
3: So it's been very inspiring.
4: This is LiveWire Radio. We're talking to Sandy Dubowski about his film Sabbath Queen. What was your upbringing like? Where did you grow up? What was the environment?
3: I say that I'm from deep coastal Brooklyn. And my family made chocolate syrup. It's a family business that my grandparents, my father, and I was freed to not make chocolate syrup, but to make films. I grew up pretty much in a kind of all Jewish neighborhood in Brooklyn. You know, definitely have gone on a real searching and seeking path in my own Judaism. And Amichai was a real portal, you know, for me to kind of reimagine and how we remake tradition, how we design rituals that really fit our 21st century lives. So Amichai allowed me to grow in different ways. He actually officiated my interfaith queer wedding with my husband. But Amichai also buried my father, and he comforted my family in a year of mourning. So there's a lot of layers of relationship here of, you know, friends, of protagonist and director, of rabbi and congregant. I mean, this is a very rare multi-layered relationship in the filming.
4: It seems that the central tension of this film, it really is this question of interfaith marriage. Mm-hmm. I mean, there are a lot of questions, but that seems to be the primary one and the one that really gets Amichai in a certain amount of hot water. Mm-hmm. A marriage between two men, them being gay men, did not seem to be the primary issue, is that one of them was not Jewish. Mm-hmm. Why do you think that is seen as such an existential threat to certain Jews?
3: I think it's intergenerational trauma. I think that's part of it. You know, there were times at which that was really threatening and there was a lot of danger and violence. And I think we're still in a very charged time right now about what are our boundaries, I think, in the world, in the US, you know, in the Jewish world. So it feels like there's something elemental there. But the reality is that 72% of American Jews who are liberal, not Orthodox, are in love relationships with non-Jews. Like, that's not our parents' Judaism. That's not our grandparents' Judaism. That's not the Judaism of so many people I know. So there's something that is this line in the sand, but it's actually not the reality of so many people, including me.
4: Well, and I think it might be Amichai saying that what this now includes when you have people marrying folks who aren't Jewish is you have an expansion in a way of the world of Judaism and mm-hmm. people who I think he describes as being Jewish, mm-hmm. right. You know? And yeah. Do you see that as an expansion
3: Absolutely.
4: Of the possibility?
3: Yeah. I mean, we have in the film, we have, you know, a Hindu Jewish couple, we have a Muslim Jewish couple. Like, I really believe we're in a time of sacred hybridity. Mm. You know, we're in a time where there's so much possibilities of love. We need to lean into love. We need love to drive our world. Like, we're so fear-based right now. We need to lean into love.
4: Yeah.
3: And I mean, taking this film around the world as I have over the past 10 months and looking at the immense, beautiful creativity of Jews and those who love us, it's just astounding to me, you know, and I'm just watching all of these incredible communities and relationships and solidarity. And, you know, I just feel like this is a time that we should aspire to.
4: The issue of Gaza comes up in the film, and Amichai is very strong in his opinion that there needs to be a ceasefire. Mm-hmm. Did you have concern about that message being in the film because it might cause certain people, particularly certain Jews, to reject the idea of the film because that's such a fundamental issue for them?
3: So the reality is that we've had Jewish film festivals reject the movie because of, you know, Amichai's stance and how he portrayed it in the film. He's very clear. You know, he has pain with his Israeli family, you know, but at the same time, he is critical. you know, of the Israeli government and right now the occupation and the war. And so I feel like it's very honest to Amichai's stance. And we really went back and forth after October 7th to really grapple with how to tell it in the film. Because, you know, every image and every word in this film is a minefield. So we were constantly crafting and spent 6 years really being incredibly thoughtful about every single minute of this film. So the end where we talk about Gaza is part of that. Now, I've had people come to me and say thank you for the section on Gaza because it really reflects my beliefs and my values about what we as Jews need to say right now, and what our stance should be. I do have people who come and say, I love the film. I hate the last 2 minutes. But I also have people who just now have told me, I love the film. I hate the last 2 minutes, but I'm still recommending it to all my friends. Yes. And that means sitting in discomfort and sitting in the ability to hold the both and I think we need that.
4: That sounds like something that you were saying earlier in the interview you admire about Amichai's family, that they, even if they don't agree on things, they have a framework for sitting in that discomfort.
3: Yeah. And look, it's such an interesting family. You know, you have this gay brother who, you know, is such a renegade and so radical. But look at the effect. Look at what he has done to his Orthodox rabbi brother. You know, Amichai changed Rabbi Benny. Queer people change people. You know, that's what we do. Like, we come from that place of the margin and we have power, you know, to shape the world. And I think what's so amazing is that this just happened, but Rabbi Benny's daughter, Orly, just announced that she's going to become a rabbi. So she's the first female in this 1,000-year dynasty to step into the rabbinate. So, yeah. So Amichai is like, I'm old news. She's the new radical.
4: Yeah. Will she be part of a collage or is she going to get her own film as well?
3: Sequel.
4: Yeah. Well, it's a really moving film. Congratulations. Sandy Dabowski, thanks for being on Livewire.
3: Thank you. Thank you. Thanks, Luke.
1: That was Sandy Dabowski, recorded at the Tomorrow Theater in Portland, Oregon. 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
1: Welcome back to Livewire from PRX. I'm Luke Burbank here with Elena Passarella. Okay, before we get to our musical performance this week by The Lowest Pair, a little preview of what we are doing on the show. Next week, we're going to chat with the activist, comedian, TV producer, Jeopardy champion, and writer, W. Kamau Bell. He's got a new podcast out called Who's With Me, where he has conversations with politicians and other notable people talking about culture and basically trying to figure out, like, who's with him. Then the legendary travel writer and television host, Rick Steves, stops by the show once again to talk about his ongoing mission to mold Americans into better travelers abroad, or as he puts it, to encourage Americans to venture beyond Orlando. Peace and love, listeners in Orlando. Then our friend Edna Vasquez will stop by to play some mariachi music assisted by some local high school students. It's going to be an absolutely fabulous episode of Livewire. Do not miss it next week. This, of course, is Livewire. Now, from the banks of the Mississippi to stages across North America, our musical guest this week blends clawhammer banjo with punk spirit. Folk Alley describes them as one of those duos where the music sounds like it somehow came from one body. Those bodies belong to Kendall, Winter, and Palmer T. Lee. They've released 7 albums together, including Horse Camp, which No Depression magazine describes as a rich soundscape that propels the modern and traditional into the future of folk music. Well, the future is now, everybody, because the Lowest Pair joined us at a special pop-up event at Kiln, this very cool co-working space in Portland, Oregon. We recorded this summer at Kiln. Take a listen.
6: Now, I've been told through some back channels that the first song that we're going to hear, there was an experience where you played it at a festival, a certain kind of festival.
7: It was a farmer's market.
6: Okay, it was a farmer's market.
8: A medical marijuana farmer's market.
6: Okay, right. And things got a little on top of you? What happened?
8: Well, it was one of our very first opportunities to play. We got Palmer was from Minnesota, and he came out to visit me in Olympia, Washington, and we got invited to play at a medical marijuana farmer's market, and there were quite a few vendors with samples.
6: And you were having back pain.
8: It's, you know, to be polite.
6: Strictly medical.
8: Back pain. Suddenly our back started hurting.
6: Yeah.
8: Really bad.
6: Yeah.
8: And so to be polite, we sampled a bit, and mm-hmm. then Palmer looked at me and said, "I have forgotten all of our songs." And I said, I too have forgotten all of our songs. Let's get out of here.
6: Did you end up playing?
8: Well, we got to the car and I said, "Well, Palmer, can you drive?" And he said, "I can't drive."
7: Oh, there's no way. Don't do it.
8: And I said, "Well, I'm not driving." And so we went back and we played this next song for like 45 minutes.
6: All right. We'll take the abbreviated version. This is the Lowest Pair here on LiveWire.

0: That was The Lowest Pair, recorded live at Kiln in Portland, Oregon. Their latest album, Horse Camp, is available right now. And that is going to do it for this week's episode of Livewire. A huge thanks to our guests, Sam Sanders, Sandy Dabowski, and The Lowest Pair. Also, special thanks to Roger Meyer and the fine folks at Kiln and Pam Cutts Tomorrow Theater, especially Katie Jenkins and Erica Oglesby.
1: 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Hazik Bin Ahmad Farid is our assistant editor. 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
0: Our house band is Ethan Fox Tucker, Sam Pinkerton, A.L. Alves, Ben Grace, and A. Walker Spring, who also composes our music. This episode was mixed by Eben Hoffer and Hazik Bin Ahmad Farid.
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1: Welcome everyone to World Radio Paris, where to go out in Paris. In this segment, we talk about places to eat, drink, and enjoy a sunny Sunday afternoon, and generally enjoy life in this beautiful city, especially when Paris decides to give us one of those perfect sunny afternoons. The goal of the show is simple, helping you discover new spots around the city, whether you're longtime Parisian, newly arrived, or just visiting. I'm Claire, and I'm delighted to take you on this journey. Today, I want to take you to a stylish and calming little cafe in the 3rd arrondissement that has become a favorite for matcha lovers across Paris. Matcha 66. Tucked into the creative and lively street of the 3rd arrondissement, Matcha 66 is one of those places that feel instantly soothing the moment you walk in. The space is minimalist and modern, with soft colors, clean design, and a relaxed atmosphere that makes it easy to slow down for a while, whether you're meeting a friend, working quietly, or just taking a break from the city. As the name suggests, Matcha is the star here. From beautifully prepared traditional matcha to creamy lattes and creative seasonal drinks, everything is made with care and attention to flavor. The drinks strike the perfect balance between earthy, smooth, and refreshing, making Matcha 66 a standout spot for anyone who appreciates good quality tea. The cafe also offers pastries and light bites that pair perfectly with the drinks, making it a great option for a late morning stop, an afternoon treat, or a calm solo moment in the middle of a busy day. What makes Matcha 66 especially appealing is its atmosphere. It has that distinctly Parisian blend of trendiness and ease. Stylish without trying too hard, you'll often find a mix of locals, students, creatives, and visitors all sharing the same quiet appreciation for a really good cup of matcha. However, there's one small thing to keep in mind before visiting. Matcha 66 does not have a restroom available for customers, so just keep that in mind. Getting there is simple. Matcha 66 is located in the 3rd arrondissement, with the closest metro stops being Temple, Line 3, and Altimetier, Line 3 and 11, both just a short walk away. And once you're there, you're perfectly placed to wander through the galleries, boutiques, and charming street that makes this part of Paris so enjoyable to explore. So, if you're looking for a calm, stylish cafe with excellent matcha and a relaxed neighborhood feel, Matcha 66 is definitely worth a visit. That's it for this week's recommendation. Happy exploring, happy eating, and I'll see you next time. I can't wait to show you around, so I hope you join me again for next episode of Where to Go Out in Paris.
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This is the Moth Radio Hour. I'm Chloe Salmon, one of the directors at The Moth. If you're tuning in for the first time, I'm pleased to meet you. If you've been here before, welcome back. In this hour, stories of clothes. To me, the perfect outfit is like the perfect song. Wedded to the moment and capable of expressing something that words alone sometimes can't quite match. My mom is a talented seamstress, and one of the many ways she showed her love was by sewing me an endless supply of dresses when I was a kid. My favorite was a swingy spaghetti strap number made of the most divine holographic pink material. I loved it, but was self-conscious about wearing it outside of the house because it felt like an occasion kind of dress, and I didn't often have one of those as an 8-year-old. So instead, I'd only wear it every once in a while, and soon, I outgrew it. I was reminded of the dress on a recent trip home to Kansas when I made a point of raiding the family photo albums to take some pictures back with me, and one of my mom in her 20s caught my eye. In it, she's wearing a black satin tuxedo with a hot pink cummerbund and bow tie, and a black velvet bow sweeping back her hair. The event for this ensemble? A night out with her friends at their grungy neighborhood pub. She looked amazing and her smile was a mile wide. Turns out, there's no need to wait and dress for an occasion if you are the occasion. Looking back, I wish I had channeled my mom's energy and worn that divine pink dress every day. Because when I put it on, I felt like a star. In this hour, stories of the clothes we wear and the moments

0: Our first story involves a classic childhood dilemma: choosing the perfect Halloween costume. Horace H.B. 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
1: Thank you. I was 12 years old, and I got invited to a party. This was a big deal because it was in October, and it was this young lady, Tracy. Now, Tracy is a big deal because I was going to church in my neighborhood, and she was the niece of the organist, Sister Matthews. So she would bring Tracy with her maybe twice a week. And this is a big deal for me because she's about 3 years older than me. She's really pretty, fine to me at 12. But I could impress her because by her only coming twice a week, only seeing me two times out the month, I could wear that one suit I had every other Sunday at church, and she figured I had a bunch of them. So Tracy is having this birthday party right around in the middle of October, so she's going to make it a costume party. So all of my cousins go to church, too, and they're like, hey, we're all going to go, because I grew up on the east side. She's way on the west side, which is a big deal to me back then. My parents didn't do a lot of traveling on the west side, so... Hey, seemed like out of town to me. We got on 94 and it said Chicago West. I thought Chicago was over that side of the river. Like, when are we ever gonna go to Chicago? It's right over there. Always in Detroit. So she's having this party, right? So I find out it's a costume party. I'm talking to my cousins. I'm the youngest of them. I'm like, hey, y'all going? Y'all gonna get a costume? They're like, yeah, we're going to dress up. I'm like, y'all going for real? So I'm excited. I'm building this up in my head. And I'm like, I'm not just going to buy a costume, because every year before this, I was only Dracula. I would be Dracula, get the little widow's peak, which I already had. My mama would emphasize it. I get some of those fake teeth and a black towel as a cape and a dress shirt. It was pretty raggedy, but it was sweet when I was 9, 10, 11. But 12, I had my own eye set on one thing. I was going to be a ninja. So I told my mom, I was like, look, let's check out ninja costumes. She's like, boy, we ain't got no money for no ninja costume. It's like, what you mean? Come on, mama, it's a big deal. It's a party. I ain't got no money for no ninja costume. My mama had one of them things where she made you think it was different kinds of money. She's like, you got some ninja costume money? I'm like, what is ninja costume money? It's funny to me. Okay. So... I'm like, I could do, my daddy, he had his own business. He started his own business from the time I was born. He had his own business. I was like, well, fine. You won't buy me one. I'll make one. I was like, I'll make my own ninja costume. Now, I couldn't order it online because it wasn't none of that back in the day. I was 12. So I was like, I'll do the next best thing. I talked to my grandma, who we all call Nanny, who was like 30 years older than everybody we knew. No matter what your age was, she was 30 years older. So I was like, Nanny, what can I do? She's like, baby, you can get this dye and dye whatever you got. So I had these white pajama set, plain pajama set. It was like Scooby-Doo or something. So white pajamas with brown, blue Scooby-Doo right here. Only thing black on it was the wrist, right here, the waist, and the ankles. So I'm like, I'll dye it black. It'll be black. So I dye it, right? And I'm like, I ain't got no black hood, but I can make my own hood. So I got some black material. I didn't know I needed black thread. I got white thread and sewed the hood. Got some black footies. So I dyed it, but the Scooby-Doo was still, you could see it. And really, if we had better lighting in our house, I would have noticed it was a dark gray. It wasn't really black. So I got my daddy's work markers, those Mark-a-Lock, no permanent markers. So I'm like, I'll just color this all out. I used about three of those permanent markers, right? So then I make the hood. It's looking like Ultraman, if we got any old school people in here. Big pointy head. Totally different material. This don't match this. This all nappy. This all smooth. And we only had one family car. My brother was going out that night. And he was like, okay, I'll drop you off at the party. I was like, good. This is what you do. You got a date. Stay out as late as you can. That way I can blame it on you that I'm coming home late. It was like, perfect. So I was like, stay out as late as you can. So he takes me over there. I call my cousins before I leave. Like, y'all gonna be there? Yeah, we gonna be there. So I get dropped off, right? I got my costume on. I walk in the house. Aunties and mothers and all upstairs, because the grown people upstairs. Like, hey, they're like, hey, baby, how are you? And I was like, hey, is anybody else here? I go downstairs, I look and see it's just Tracy and like three other people. I'm like, where my cousin? So I call them on the phone, like, where you at? They're like, our mama said we can't come. I'm like, what you mean y'all can't come? All I know is Tracy here. And then people start coming in, right? But nobody else is dressed up. This October, I'm 12. We got guys coming in. Run DMC is hot. They got Levi's crease, Adidas leather jackets, bombers, silk shirts, all they best going to school first day clothes, right? And I'm in this ninja outfit. So I'm in the basement. I'm like, well, I can't get home. You know what I'm saying? It's only one car my brother got. It ain't no cell phones back when I was 12. So I'm just stuck there. I was like, well, at least I got this hood on. I'm like, I'll really be a ninja tonight. I'll be low key. I'll stay away from the food because everybody's coming over here. I'm kind of getting in the corner by the washing machine or something. So then as all the neighborhood people are coming to West Side, they like talking. They like, well, Tracy, who was that guy? Who's that over there? Is it a guy? We can't see nothing. No part of skin is showing, just a little ankle right here. Like, who is that? And I was like, oh, they're talking about me. This is under the hood. Oh, they're talking about me. She's like, I don't know. And Tracy was always real aggressive. She's like, I don't know. Let me see. She walks over, just snatches the hood off. Oh, that's just Horace. My auntie made me invite him. You don't get the bad part. And then she was like, and what's that smell? It was the marker. Ooh, it stinks so bad. I spent the rest of the party upstairs in the kitchen with all the grown people. And 3 weeks later, I still had black mark on my chest. Thank you.
0: That was Horace H.B. Sanders. Born and raised in Detroit, he's a stand-up comic, a husband, and a father. Sometimes the clothes we wear are less about style and more about what they mean to us. Deepa Ambekar told this story in 2014 in New York City, where WNYC is a media partner of The Moth. Here's Deepa.
2: So I'm walking back to the visitor center of a federal prison. My hands are sweaty, my stomach's churning, and my heart's beating really fast. I wasn't nervous because it was the first time I was there. In fact, I've been to prisons before. I'm a public defender, so it's not uncommon for me to go to jail and visit my clients. But it was the first time I was going as a visitor, a friend, and a loved one. 7 months prior to that day, my friend Michael, who I was going to visit, was arrested for immigration violations. On a tip from a scorned ex-lover who had sent a letter to Homeland Security, he was picked up because 20 years earlier, he was deported, re-entered the country to be back with his two children, his girlfriend, his several siblings and parents. He was now awaiting sentence for reentry charges, which held a maximum sentence of 20 years of incarceration before he would be deported back to Guyana. I knew that once he was transferred to a sentencing facility, it would be sent anywhere within the U.S., so it was the last time I'd be able to see him. I had waited 7 months to finally get on his visitors list, and I was going to have my last hour to say goodbye to him. I got to the front area. The officer turned her attention to me, and she, like, shoved some papers at me. She asked for my ID. She takes 2 seconds. She looks at me. She's like, ma'am, you can't wear that outerwear in there. And I was like, what? I mean, I was dressed in a cardigan with a long maxi summer dress. And I was like, but ma'am, this isn't outerwear. It's innerwear. In fact, I'm wearing it inside here in case it's a little over air conditioned. I just want to make sure that I'll stay warm. She's like, ma'am, I don't care if that's outerwear, innerwear, or underwear. You can't wear that in there. I was like, fine. So I took it off and I threw it in my locker. And I stood against the locker hoping to blend in. And then another woman, who was another visitor, a little bit older, comes up to me and was like, ma'am, you know you can't wear that in there. And I was like, well, what do you mean? I mean, they just took my cardigan. And she's like, they're not going to let you in there. You have bare shoulders. And I was like, I don't know what to do. I looked up at the clock and it was 2:30 and they stopped processing visitors by 3. And I couldn't possibly make the hour and 45 minute round trip that I had made there to go home, change. And there certainly wasn't any bodegas around there. And I was like, what was I going to do? The fact that I had bare shoulders was going to stand between me and saying goodbye to my friend. And I started crying. So the woman took my hand and she's like, it's your first time, isn't it? Don't worry, it gets easier. And she turns to her grandson, who is about 10 years old, next to her and says, Johnny, go to the car and get this lady a shirt. And a few seconds later, Johnny comes back and gets me a long sleeve shirt. And the lady explained to me, I just keep a wardrobe in my car. I never know when the officers are going to let me in. So I always have extra clothing to let me in. Just then, my number gets called to go in. And I turn to the woman and I say, well, how am I supposed to get this shirt back to you? And she's like, don't worry, sweetie. Just pay it forward. So I was like, all right. I put it on and I go back to see Michael. It was a short hour. We tried to talk about neutral subjects, talked about like we're going out to dinner. It was nothing major. And at the end of our visit, I tried to choke back the tears so he wouldn't see me cry. And I just said, you know, see you later. So I couldn't grasp the finality of the situation. And I leave the visiting area and I'm in the glass enclosed area to be processed out with hand stamps and everything. And there's a small girl next to me, maybe about 4 years old, and she's crying. And she's crying not tears of, you know, a temper tantrum or someone stole her toy, but tears of sorrow. And she goes to her mom, who's standing next to her, was like, Mommy, I miss Daddy. I want to hang out with him some more. And the mom squats down and says to her and whispers in her ear, just yell really loudly that you love him. He'll hear you. And so she presses her sticky little hands and her wet face against the window, and she screams, Daddy, I love you. And I look down at this girl, and I'm disgusted. I'm a public defender, and there's a lot of people that are bothered with what I do or disgusted by my clients because they're charged of really heinous things. But I have always been proud of what I did. I try to keep people out of jail. But it wasn't until that moment when I saw that girl that I was disgusted with what I did, that I had any part of this system, that I had any part in this girl's sorrow. I left the prison, I took off my shirt, and I came home. A couple weeks later, I took my shirt into work, primarily because I didn't know what to do with the shirt, and it was just kind of sitting on my coffee table for a number of weeks. So I brought it into my office, and I put it into my bottom drawer. A few weeks after that, I get an email from a colleague that she had sent to a couple of the attorneys explaining that one of her clients, a 17-year-old girl, had just been released from jail and was going to a shelter and needed clothing. So I opened up the bottom drawer in my office and I looked down at that shirt. And that shirt was the only piece of goodness, kindness, and humanity that I felt that day that I went to go visit Michael. So I took that shirt, I gave it to my colleague, which she gave to her client to pay it forward. Thank you.
3: That was Deepa Ambekar. She lives in Brooklyn with her family. She still works in criminal justice and enjoys hustle dancing in her free time. After serving his sentence, Michael was deported to Guyana. Deepa says that these days, he's doing well and lives happily in Europe. Coming up next, a young girl pines over a pair of red pleather pants and a newlywed is almost undone by laundry day. 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
3: 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I'm Chloe Salmon. In this episode, we're bringing you stories of the clothes we wear. Our next story comes to us from Zakiya Minifi. She told this at a slam in Detroit, where we partner with public radio station WDET. Here's Zakiya.
7: At 4 years old, I was absolutely appalled by the uncomfortable sandals I had to wear with my flower girl outfit in my uncle's wedding. And at six, I, regardless of the weather, was moved to tears because of my anger at having to wear the itchy tights with my birthday girl dress because it did not go with the aesthetic of my outfit. And this may sound all kind of crazy and a little bit of an oddity around fashion, but I 110% blame my mother. It is not my fault. She is the type that when we are in a store, when we are at an event, when we are watching an award show, loves to say, "Ooh, that dress lays perfectly," or "that material looks cheap," or "the way those jeans are cut makes them look mass-produced." That's the kind of mom that I have when it comes to fashion. So there was a day when we were in a mall shopping for my sister's some event or another, and she's in the dressing room trying on her outfit. Thankfully, we were by the kids section, so I got to go on a little adventure. As I'm looking through the racks, I find the sickest pair of pants I have ever seen in my entire life. They are pleather. Ox blood red bell bottoms, and they are in my size, so they're coming with me. I grab them right off the rack and I run them to the dressing room to show my mom. I'm like, look at these sick pants. She's like, yeah, you know, they're great, but they're pleather. And they're cute. Like, that's all that matters to me. She's like, well, pleather doesn't breathe. When it's hot, it's really hot, and when it's cold, it's freezing. And I was like, well, I had to wear those uncomfortable sandals and those itchy tights, right? Sometimes beauty is pain. You just got to do it. And to wrap it all up in a bow, these pants were on sale. They were well within my 9-year-old budget, coming in at a smooth $8. Wrap them up in a bow. They were meant for me. And then when I was a little girl, and still to this day, I have zero patience when it comes to new clothes in my closet. I am wearing them at the next available event, which at 9 years old happened to be my next day of school. You couldn't tell me anything in those red pleather oxblood bell bottoms and a nice, like, cool off-white sweater. I was killing the game. And I still don't know if everybody else thought they were as cute as I thought they were, but it doesn't really matter. I had the best day of school, and it wasn't until B&A, or before and after care, when things started to go a little wrong. Because I am an athlete. I'm a hooper. I always love to play. And the boys were playing basketball in the gym. It was one of the rare days to be inside. And they asked me if I wanted to play. And I was like, yes, absolutely. Sign me up.

0: have a moment to like collect ourselves and come back peacefully. So my mother had told me that pleather doesn't breathe. When it's hot, it's hot. When it's cold, it's cold. Well, what she did not mention is that when pleather is wet and hot, it can shrink. So these dope ox blood red pleather bell bottoms that had been fitting me like a glove all day would not make it up past my thighs when I was ready to leave the bathroom. And in all of these lessons that I had learned about fashion and style from my mother, none of them had prepared me for what you do when you are half undressed in a public bathroom and need to leave. So as the adults who are monitoring BNA, as they should, come by and knock on the door. Z, you okay? Yeah, I'm fine. Everything's good. 10 minutes later, Z, are you sure you're okay? And I don't know if it was by fate or magic or my tears that made the pants expand just enough for me to get into them. And might I add, they did never really dried. They were still quite damp. It was a terrible experience putting them back on. But my mom showed up at the end of the day, and I waddle ran my way out to the car, and there were the most beautiful, smooth, butter, comfortable cotton sweatpants waiting for me in the back seat of that car. And let me tell you, friends, if you learned nothing else, check the weather, check the environment of your event, know how your fabrics breathe. And dress accordingly.
1: Yeah. Zakiya Menifee grew up in East Lansing, Michigan, and now lives in Chicago. She's a lover of live music and aims to create dance circles and hype up strangers at every concert. Zakiya says that after they betrayed her, her once-loved red pleather pants never saw the light of day again. All of these years later, even the mention of pleather makes her sweat and makes her mom roll around with laughter. As an adult, Zakiya still takes fashion risks, though now her runway is a corporate office instead of her elementary school hallways. Her advice? You can get away with almost anything if you pair it with a pencil skirt or a blazer. Tassels and sparkles are her personal favorites. To see some photos of Zakiya and her stylish family, head on over to themoth.org.

0: Our next story comes from our Story Slam series in London. 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
1: Okay, so it's November 2011, and I just got married, so everything's pretty much perfect in Adrian land. I have a kitchen that's full of gadgets and gizmos I don't even know how to use, things like a bread tube. I don't know, but I'm a wife now, so I'm going to figure out how to use it. I have a closet full of just gorgeous new clothes that I had to buy for all the bridal showers my church threw for me and the rehearsal dinner, including this sleeveless real silk ivory button-down blouse with pearl buttons that made me feel so sophisticated. And all of these things are in our first home, which is this three-bedroom house in the suburbs with a creek on the side and hydrangea bushes in the back and birds and trees, and it's the picture-perfect start to a marriage, which is something that was really important to me at the time because I didn't have that growing up. My parents got divorced when I was 11. Then my dad married his mistress and then divorced her. And when I was a teenager, my mom thought it was a great idea to date my high school principal. Spoiler alert, not a great idea, Mom. Thanks. So a lot of my expectations for marriage and my values for what it should look like came from Jane Austen novels and romantic comedies, but I was really doing the best I could. So it's November. We've been back from our honeymoon for about a week, and my brother comes over to visit in our home, and I'm playing little hostess, and we're on the couch watching TV, and I've got snacks out, and I'm showing off all of our gifts that we got for the wedding and pictures from the honeymoon, and my husband, Ben, pops out of the bedroom to say he's going downstairs to do laundry. And I think, of course you are, because you're the perfect husband. You're going to do laundry. And he goes downstairs, and I keep talking to my brother,

0: I just start to get this feeling that I think he might have forgotten something, you know, because he's just a husband. He probably just forgot, like, an item in the bedroom. So I leave my brother and I go into the bedroom, and I realize that there's something missing, and he's taken my real silk white blouse with the pearl buttons for my rehearsal dinner and put it into the washing machine with the blue jeans. And I flip my shit. I'm screaming, "What have you done? What have you done?" And I run out, and by this time he's back up from the laundry room, and like a sane person, he says, "What have I done?" And I start yelling, "The shirt, the shirt." And what shirt? And this only incites me further. So I push him out of the way. I run down into the basement, throw open the lid to the washing machine, and throw both arms into the running washing machine. The paddles are like being against my arm, and the suds are like coming out, and I'm throwing wet blue jeans like into the air onto the floor of our basement, trying to save this shirt. And I'm throwing things, and I'm cursing, and I start thinking about how this shirt was like the new shirt, and it was beautiful. It's the nicest piece of clothing I've ever owned. It was to start this marriage, and I start crying, and I'm throwing clothes, and I cannot find it, and I know it's in there. And then I'm about to start screaming again when I hear the door slam upstairs, and I just stop. I had forgotten that my brother was there at all. And it wasn't Ben who had left, it was him. I'm immediately taken back in my mind to Valentine's Day 1999, when I had my little heart-shaped box of chocolates and a bear, and my brother had like a little Valentine's race car or something, and we were waiting for my dad to get home, and he never did. And I woke up in the middle of the night at like 3 a.m. to hear them yelling at each other, and it was almost immediately after that I found out they were splitting up. And I know when my brother came to visit and heard me yelling at my husband like that just a week after we got married, he was thinking, this is obviously what marriage is going to be like in our family. And I had an epiphany with my arms shoulder deep in a running washing machine that my marriage was not going to be like that. Love isn't about having the marriage that's from a sitcom, from having the picture for perfect postcard, because we're going to make mistakes. But it's about loving each other through those mistakes and actively choosing to love each other and choosing to forgive each other. So I pull my arms out of the washing machine and I close the lid. I just leave all the clothes on the floor. I'm like, whatever. At this point, I sacrifice the shirt for the sake of the marriage. And I turn to walk upstairs to make my shame known and find my brother and apologize. And I don't even make it to the top before I see Ben standing there looking tired and frustrated, rightfully so, holding in his hands the crumpled white silk shirt with the pearl buttons he had found behind the bathroom door. Thanks.
1: That was Adrian Burris. She now lives in Greenville, South Carolina, with her husband Ben, two kids, and a very mischievous cat. She's a poet who teaches creative writing to elementary and middle school students at her local arts center. I asked her if she still has the shirt. She said that sadly she doesn't, as she wore it so much that it was eventually too frayed and stained to keep going. She still remembers it fondly, but now strictly buys clothing that is machine washable. After more than a decade, Adrian and Ben are still married. To see photos of them on their wedding day, Adrian with her brother, and a picture of the shirt, head on over to themoth.org. After the break, a mild-mannered teenager joins his high school's football team, and a young woman breaks into the modeling industry with a catwalk battle for the ages. When the Moth Radio Hour continues.

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1: On Sunday, August 2nd, Lost in Translation is screening the acclaimed new adaptation of The Count of Monte Cristo at the charming Studio des Ursulines in Paris's 5th arrondissement, all in French with English subtitles.
2: Il y a des années, j'ai aimé une jeune femme que j'allais épouser.
1: Based on Dumas' timeless novel, the film follows Dantès, a young sailor who is falsely imprisoned on his wedding day.
3: Si Dantès nous a trahis, alors qu'il est le sort des traîtres.
4: Je suis innocent!
1: After spending 14 years locked away in the infamous Château d'If, he escapes, discovers a hidden fortune, and returns to seek revenge on those who betrayed him. Released to critical acclaim, the film has been praised for its sweeping cinematography, lavish costumes, and epic storytelling, proving that one of France's greatest literary classics still has the power to captivate modern audiences. Tickets cost between €5.40 and €9.40, making it one of the most affordable ways to enjoy French cinema in its original language. Stay tuned for more cultural tips on World Radio Paris.
5: 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I'm Chloe Salmon. Sometimes the clothes on our backs are more about fitting in than standing out. Graham Shelby told this story at a Grand Slam in Louisville, Kentucky, where we partner with Louisville Public Media. Here's Graham live at the Moth.
6: When I was 15, I had a growth spurt, and it left me 6'3" and 200 pounds. So I decided to join the high school football team. I did this partly because people kept saying things to me like, you play football, son? And I could tell that no was not a satisfying answer. I also did it to impress my dad. He'd been an all-conference wide receiver back in the day, and he taught me the game. And we didn't just go and throw football. No, we would run plays in the yard, you know, the post pattern, flea flickers, button hooks. And I guess I did it because I wanted to kind of solidify our connection, because at this point I was 5 inches taller and 50 pounds heavier than he was. And that was weird. On the first day of practice, the coaches led us down to this dark, dank, grimy weight room for a strength test. And I'm getting ready to do my first set of squat thrusts. And one of the coaches comes through and just announces to everyone, "Now remember, gentlemen, football doesn't build character, it reveals character." Okay. And that inspired the guy next to me to kind of get in my face and say, "Come on, man, don't quit. Punish yourself, punish yourself." And I really wanted him to shut up. Because I really didn't want everybody to notice that I was struggling with a barbell that had weights on it the size of donuts. And I also was afraid that if they saw that, they would see right through me to the fact that I didn't feel big. I felt like the same goofy, awkward kid who'd gotten picked on, who'd avoided confrontation any chance he could. You know, I still lived mostly in the world of my head, thinking about Superman and Captain Kirk and Woody Allen. And I wanted football to help change that. I wanted it to help me stand up for myself and feel as big on the inside as I looked on the outside. The next day, went to the trainer to get fitted for, you know, the pads and equipment and everything. And after a while, the trainer just said that there was not a helmet in the building that would fit me because my head was too physically large. I said, "Coach, we're going to have to special order one for this guy. Huge, really, no." I was assigned to work with the offensive line. These are big dudes who try to block the defense and protect the smaller guys who have the ball. And I was sort of trying to get the moves down, and the coach came over and gave me some tips. And he said, "Son, when you get in the game, what you want to do is, you know, get your elbow in there and kind of bloody the guy's lip a little bit." And I thought, that's so mean. And I almost said, "Coach, I don't really want to hurt anybody. Is that going to be a problem?" And then they gathered us all at the end of practice for an announcement. They said, gentlemen, we are holding a fundraiser to get some new weight equipment. We want each of you to take a pledge form, go around, talk to your friends, your neighbors, your relatives, and get them to agree to give a little bit of money for each pound that you lift, because we're going to have a public weightlifting display next Saturday at the mall. And this was just multiple layers of humiliation just running through my head. I thought, what am I going to do? And I get home, and I'm like hyperventilating, and I hear this voice in my head, and it sort of sounded a little like Woody Allen circa 1986. And it just said, you know, Graham, you don't have to play football. It's not required. And my dad comes in, and he says, how was practice? And without thinking to, I revealed my character. Dad, this isn't me. I'm quitting the team. And I didn't know what he was going to say. He looked like he was thinking 100 things at once. And he left the room, and he came back a little later, and his eyes were kind of shiny. But he said, you do what's right for you. And I felt like a weight the size of a grimy barbell just fell right off my shoulders. And I decided to start putting those daydreams on paper. I became a writer. I founded my school's literary magazine. And Dad and I still, every once in a while, would go out and run a few button hooks and flea flickers. It turned out that was the kind of football player I wanted to be. And that was good, because I'd already made the team. Thank you.
5: Graham Shelby is a writer, storyteller, and filmmaker. His documentary, City of Ali, about how the death of Muhammad Ali brought the people of Louisville together, is streaming now. He lives with his wife and three teenage sons, who are, by the way, triplets. Graham doesn't regret quitting the team. He sometimes imagines what it would have been like to have had the whole experience. The lights, high fives, and cheering crowds. But he's been more than happy to play for fun in the slightly lower stakes world of flag football leagues. To see some photos of Graham and his dad, head on over to themoth.org. Our final story comes to us from a participant in the 1973 Battle of Versailles fashion show, which pitted French and American designers against each other in a catwalk showdown for the ages. Norma Jean Darden told it at a Moth main stage at Aaron Davis Hall in Harlem. Here's Norma Jean.
4: Thank you. I was a fashion model for many years, and I got this dream when I was very young. My father used to give fashion shows in our backyard to raise money for the NAACP. And he was quite a character. He managed to get Sammy Davis Jr. to come be the MC. And I was a teenager, and I got to see these gorgeous creatures in our guest room on sheets, and they had paint. They painted their bodies. They had false eyelashes. I'd never even seen these things. And I got this idea that I would love to be a model, and I told my mother, but I was a bit of an ugly duckling. I was so tall. I was taller than everyone in the class, the boys included. And I wasn't exactly a raving beauty. So she said, no, you're going to college. That's what you're doing. And I went to college, and I did finish. And my teachers noticed that I was as happy with my outfits as I was with my books. And so they decided to get me to represent our college, Sarah Lawrence, at Mademoiselle magazine. So this is in the 60s, so I had my little shoes to match my bag, my hat to match my gloves, a suit, and a red boucle coat with a cape, and I was very dramatic. So I dashed into Conti Nast, went up in my little high-heel patent leather shoes, and I got to the receptionist, and she said to me, what are you doing here? Why didn't you use the delivery entrance? And I said, well, I'm here to represent my college. And she said, there must be some mistake. We only use white models here. And I was so stunned and really flabbergasted. So I called my college, and our person who had sent me was a Southern white person, and he became outraged. And he carried on, and he finally got them the next year to use a black model. But it wasn't me. So I came to New York after I graduated with the idea of being an actress. But there again, I was looming over the leading men, and I was always too something. Once I was too dark for a part, then I was too light for a part, too tall for a part, too thin for a part, not thin enough, so I was having a hard time getting cast. And they told me, try modeling, come through the back door. So I was trying that. And then people were telling me in the 60s, well, we would love to use black models, but the Southern people wouldn't buy our products, so we can't do it. I thought that was such a phony argument, but couldn't do anything about it. And then one of the models from my father's fashion show, Audrey Smaltz, got this idea that we would picket Harper's Bazaar. So we went down with our little placards, and we marched in front of there, and there were only six of us, but we created quite a stir. And they came down, they told us that that wasn't necessary, and that, you know, the magazine was changing. And sure enough, they hired a black model, but it wasn't us. So we felt like we were opening doors, but we weren't getting anywhere. And I guess that's the way we called ourselves the little pioneers. Then along came an agency called Black Beauty. And Black Beauty made a big imprint. They got Life magazine to do a cover with Naomi Sims. We were inside, and suddenly we were the rage of the town. Along came the black designers like Stephen Burroughs and John Haggins and Scott Berry, and we were suddenly the in girls. We were everywhere. So along came Eleanor Lambert, who got this idea to take American fashion to Paris. So she hired all the black models to represent some of the American designers, and the French people got everybody to represent them. And off we went to Paris, and the French took 2 hours on their rehearsals, and they had Nureyev leaping into the balcony, and they had Grace Kelly as the MC, and Josephine Baker, our favorite artist, as the singer. And we came in, and it was freezing cold, and they didn't have any food for us, and we were there all day, and this was the one day of rehearsals, and we had Kay Thompson, who'd written Eloise, as a choreographer, and she gave up on us and quit. And no one was getting along. It was a terrible thing, and the show started. And the Paris went first, and they went on for about 2 hours with one show after another. And we had absolutely nothing but our wonderful music from Barry White and ourselves. And we had been working in churches, most of us, before we were able to work on 7th Avenue and make the magazines. So we had only our own exuberance. And when we hit the stage, there was us astonished to see that kind of energy, because the French models were very stiff and they just sort of moved around slowly, and we were just dancing and cavorting and at the end just posing everywhere. And they got so excited, they threw their programs in the air and they were stamping their feet and they were yelling, and the Americans were successful. Well, I came back to America. And not much was going on. No one seemed to have carried our wonderful success over here. And I managed to get the cover of Essence magazine. And for us, that was a very big deal. And the day before I was to shoot it, all of a sudden, I felt a terrible pain. And I took myself to the hospital, and they said, oh, my God, you're green. And they said, this is an awful time for you to be ill, because all of our surgeons are in a seminar in California. So lovely. And I don't remember another thing for 3 days. And I lost my cover, And because of the operation, I was no longer able to be a fashion model. And this for me was just devastating. My dream was gone. But everyone knows that modeling is a rainbow career and you don't expect to do it forever. But the next thing was what to do. So I took a job as an assistant working backstage in fashion, and I was asked to do a tango with John Haggins, who was the designer who had hired me, and he wanted us to tango out and then to do his show. So he didn't want to get the white runway dirty, so we couldn't practice. So when the day came and he was so excited, the Vogue editor had come, the Harper's Bazaar editor was there, and we got out to do our tango, and the stage collapsed, and we fell into the laps of the Vogue editor. Needless to say, the show was not quite a hit, but he had asked me to bring some goodies to serve people after the show. And when I did, they liked what I brought, and Channel 13 was there, and they asked me to be a caterer. So my sister and I didn't know anything about catering at all, and they said, we're going to pay you $5,000, and you're going to bring the food for the grandmothers and the grandchildren affair. And we said, yes, we will. So that turned out to be quite successful, and at that point, and we were in our 30s by now, we had found out that our grandfather was born a slave. We decided that we would interview our relatives that were then in their 70s and 80s and find out about what it was like in their time. And we managed to create a memoir cookbook called Spoonbread and Strawberry Wine. So in our journey to rediscover our family, we found the most precious thing to do is to collect photographs, to collect recipes, because that is all of our legacies. And that is what makes things so special, and it makes our contributions to society, and we feel they're small, but when we look back on it, they're really grand, and we're part of the fabric that makes the society work. And in my travels, I've managed to work for President Clinton, for President Bush, for President Trump. Money is money. And when one door closes, another can open if we're open to our destinies. And thank you for listening.
5: Was Norma Jean Darden. She has had a long career in the food and fashion worlds. As a Wilhelmina model, her photos appeared in numerous publications, including Vogue, Harper's Bazaar, and Essence magazine. She's also co-author, along with her sister Carol, of the award-winning Doubleday book, Spoonbread and Strawberry Wine, Recipes and Reminiscences of a Family. She owns and operates Spoonbread Catering, New York's largest African-American-owned catering company, and the acclaimed restaurant Miss Mamie's Spoonbread 2. Norma Jean graciously invited me up to her restaurant in Harlem, where I asked her what style means to her.
4: My father used to tell me when he came out of Alabama and moved to Newark, New Jersey, that people living in the most modest shacks on Sunday would come out with their clothes pressed, their shoes polished, even if they were walking on dirt roads. They were spectacularly stylish. When you went to church, you had your hat, you had your Sunday best. And you spent Saturday getting that together. So style has always been important in our community. We might not have had our freedom in the old days, but how we presented ourselves and what we wore was very important in saying who we were. So style was a precious part of the Black community, and I think that's why we've had so many wonderful designers and models coming out of our communities, because we always had church fashion shows. Before we could be on 7th Avenue, we were still styling.
5: That was Norma Jean Darden. That's it for this episode of the Moth Radio Hour. I hope that whatever you're wearing today, you feel like $1 million, because you sure look like it. Thank you to all of our storytellers in this episode for sharing with us, and to you for listening. We hope you'll join us next time.

0: This episode of the Moth Radio Hour was produced by me, Jay Allison, Catherine Burns, and Chloe Salmon, who also hosted this show. Co-producer is Vicky Merrick, associate producer Emily Couch. The stories were directed by Jennifer Hickson. The rest of the Moth leadership team includes Sarah Haberman, Meg Bowles, Kate Tellers, Jennifer Birmingham, Marina Kluche, Suzanne Russ, Brandon Grant, Inga Gladowski, Sarah Jane Johnson, and Aldi Kaza. The Moth would like to thank the Bill and Melinda Gates Foundation for their support of the Moth's global community program. Moth stories are true as remembered and affirmed by the storytellers. Our theme music is by The Drift. Other music in this hour from Barry White, Vanilla Ice, Hermanos Gutierrez, Blue Dot Sessions, Dickie Nolan, and Wolf Peck. 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
2: Welcome to NewsHour from the BBC World Service. I'm Sean Lay. European Union announces emergency talks this week to discuss the migration crisis in Ceuta. We'll hear from a medical worker who tried to save people who came across Morocco's border with Spain.
3: We tried to do the resuscitation, but most of them were all dead. It was absolutely overwhelming.
2: Ukraine says it struck more Russian oil facilities and a military airbase overnight. We'll get the latest on that. And on the investigation into a fatal bomb blast at a restaurant in Moscow. Also, a Commonwealth Games gold medalist tells us the days of the competition are not numbered. Scientists find evidence that Ice Age hunters targeted female woolly mammoths more than males. And...
4: brilliant! Hooray!
2: We hear about the excitement over the sound of an authentic ancient Greek musical instrument played on the soundtrack of the Odyssey. All that after the news.
5: BBC News with Govinda Gill. President Donald Trump says he's cancelled planned strikes against Iran, suggesting the outline of a peace deal had been agreed. He said that he'll hold off from further attacks at the request of Iran and other countries in the region. Joe Inwood reports.
6: Iran was quick to dismiss the suggestion they had asked for attacks to be called off, saying it was a new lie. The claim was made by President Trump in a late-night social media post, in which he said the US remained ready to attack, but would call off a new wave of strikes if both sides could rapidly make a deal on the full immediate reopening of the Strait of Hormuz and Iran's nuclear threat. But those are the same issues that previous talks have failed to resolve, and there are no indications that a breakthrough is any closer.
5: Civil defence authorities in Gaza say at least 8 Palestinians have been killed in overnight Israeli strikes. The attacks come despite Hamas saying it had agreed to the latest stage of a peace plan promoted by Donald Trump to end the war. Here's Electra Naismith.
7: Among those killed were a man and woman hit by an Israeli strike on an apartment near Deir al-Bala. Separate strikes killed others in Khan Yunis and Gaza City. The attacks come despite Hamas saying it had agreed to completely disarm, a critical stage in the ceasefire deal that could transform the structure of power in Gaza if it holds. But cracks have already emerged. Hamas says it will only hand over weapons if Israel halts military operations and withdraws. Israel has yet to comment but has continued almost daily strikes on Gaza, saying it's targeting Hamas.
5: An Israeli military spokesperson has said it was targeting military operatives in Gaza. Ukraine's military says it's hit a Russian oil refinery, an oil depot and a military airfield in overnight attacks. Video posted online purportedly of the attack on the refinery in Saratov, more than 700 kilometres southeast of Moscow, shows a large column of smoke. Ukraine's military has not provided evidence of the attacks, including on the Engels airbase, used by planes to launch missiles against Ukraine. In Indonesia, at least 5 people have died and about 40 others are missing after a ferry caught fire off the coast of eastern Java. The country's search and rescue agency says emergency teams have been deployed. Jacob Evans reports.
8: Videos shared online show passengers in life jackets huddled at the very front of the boat as thick black smoke engulfs the rest of the vessel. Other videos show passengers jumping into the sea to escape the blaze. The Indonesian authorities say more than 200 passengers have been rescued, but efforts are ongoing as dozens remain unaccounted for. The ferry was travelling from Indonesia's second largest city, Surabaya, to Makassar on the island of Sulawesi when it caught alight. The cause of the fire is not yet known.
5: World news from the BBC. Normal operations are resuming at Nigeria's busiest airport in Lagos after a suspected fire inside a passenger terminal. Aviation officials say preliminary investigations indicate there was no fire and the smoke may have been caused by a technical fault in a safety system. The terminal was evacuated as emergency crews responded, briefly disrupting flights. Spain's delegate to its autonomous North African exclave of Ceuta says the number of people who drowned trying to reach the territory from Morocco earlier this week has risen to 72. Miguel Ángel Pérez told reporters that 3,000 security personnel deployed to Ceuta, including members of the military, will remain there for as long as necessary. Tens of thousands of migrants surged into the territory from Morocco on Thursday. Rescuers in Pakistan say they've located the body of the celebrated British Nepali climber Nirmal Pooja, who was killed in an avalanche on Thursday. The Alpine Club of Pakistan said his remains had been located at approximately 5,700 metres on Broad Peak. Here's our Global Affairs correspondent Ambarasan Ethiarajan.
0: A joint team of veteran Nepali and Pakistani climbers have been engaged in the hazardous mission in bad weather to recover the victims of Thursday's avalanche disaster. The team has also seen three other bodies who have yet to be identified. Pooja was one of the greatest climbers of his generation, setting numerous records, including conquering all the world's 8,000-metre peaks in the shortest period.
5: Police in Germany have launched an investigation into death threats made against a theatre performing a satirical play about the attempts to rescue a whale stranded in the Baltic Sea earlier this year. The play at the Ernst Deutsch Theatre in Hamburg uses religious symbols, including a crucified humpback whale. BBC News.
1: Hello and welcome to NewsHour. I'm Sean Lay, reporting live from the BBC World Service studios in London. Coming up this hour. Breathing fresh life into an ancient Greek instrument thanks to the latest adaptation of the Odyssey. Do stay with us for that. But we begin in Ceuta. The surge there lasted barely 48 hours. During that time, the Spanish territory, the part of Africa closest to mainland Europe, which measures just 18.5 square kilometres, saw its population explode from 80,000 to 140,000 people. Would-be migrants forced their way through the border fence or swam around it from neighbouring Morocco. Most of them have already gone back to Morocco, but at least 67 will never leave. Susanna, a nurse in Ceuta, has been telling NewsHour about those she tried to save on Thursday.
3: We got shocked to see thousands of people crossing through the water, whole families, father, mother, children under 12 years old, all together coming out of the water with fear, without shoes. The whole shore was full of shoes, full of floaties. Once in a while, they were taking out of the water dead people. We tried to do the resuscitation to all of them, but most of them were all dead. It was absolutely dramatic. Too many people. It was absolutely overwhelming. We had to get IVs and get fluids because some of them were dehydrated. Also with hypothermia, we got some warm fluids and also injuries in their arms, in their foot, giving stitches. And some of them had to be taken to the hospital because they seemed that they had hit the rocks badly. Women that were pregnant. One of them was rushed to the hospital and she had the babies, two of them. She was pregnant with twins. She had her twins in the hospital. At first, we felt fear because we didn't know these people, what they were going to do. But afterwards, we felt mercy and sadness because all of them felt so disappointed. With nothing to do, no place to stay, no place to buy water. In my opinion, people are just looking for a better life and to find jobs and to have their families. And in Morocco, they don't have that opportunity. But Ceuta doesn't have any opportunities either because we don't have this city is very small. The place where immigrants stay temporarily is absolutely overwhelmed. If you come to Ceuta, you're going to be in the streets without anything to do, anything to eat. So please go back to your families, go back to your houses, to your homes. Yesterday night, I was crying because I was thinking of all these people, all the disappointment, the dream that they have that they're going to come to Europe and they're going to have a happy life.
1: That's Susanna, a Spanish nurse. In the wake of the events in Ceuta, a diplomatic row has erupted, which has divided the European Union on the sensitive question of immigration. An emergency meeting of the 27 member governments is to convene in Brussels on Tuesday. Most EU countries allow free movement between them without passport checks. As a result of what happened in Ceuta, Italy has suspended the application of what's called the Schengen zone, though Spain has pointed out that Ceuta isn't part of Schengen, so migrants couldn't cross from there into mainland Europe without checks anyway. Some of this week's new arrivals are still in the Spanish territory. Tension may be heightened later when a rally is held by opponents of immigration. Carlos Barragan, a reporter with the New York Times, is in Ceuta, and I asked him about the mood there.
4: Well, I could say that today on Sunday morning, the city is cautiously returning to normal. It took a while for residents to come out on the streets. On Saturday, there were just a few people walking the streets because they had hunkered down on Friday as tens of thousands of migrants roamed the city. But as authorities, police officers and soldiers move these Moroccan young men towards the border, more people are coming out. The thing is that on Saturday evening, there was a far-right politician who came here saying that he wanted to expulse all the immigrants, and there was hundreds of local residents shouted at him saying that he was conflating being an illegal immigrant with being a Muslim, and the police had to drive him out because tensions were flaring.
1: In a sense, this is the front line of the migration debate in Europe. The Spanish government, although it's been rebutting a lot of the criticism it's experienced over the last few days from other European governments, has announced that it's going to put in an additional barrier, this time what it describes as a floating barrier. Do you know any more about that?
4: Yes. So on Saturday morning, authorities were already sending statements that they were installing a floating barrier at the border. The floating barrier, I think, is 50 meters long, and it's just next to a seawall between the Moroccan and the Spanish frontier where the tens of thousands of migrants came in. It's also important because the Supreme Court ruled a few weeks ago that police officers couldn't push migrants back to Morocco unless they built this floating barrier. So that's why they built it. And also the Spanish authorities wanted to take the lead and show citizens that they were doing something. But local residents received this news with skepticism.
1: We've heard that quite a lot of those who came into Ceuta on Thursday and Friday have now gone back to Morocco. But there is one group, I think, who are finding it difficult to get back again, aren't they?
4: Yes, well, the Spanish authorities call these the movement of people towards Morocco as a voluntary return. They've told me that in quotes. Obviously, I wouldn't call it a voluntary return because we've seen Spanish soldiers and police officers rushing these young Moroccans to go back to their country. The problem Spanish authorities have is that there are a few hundreds of sub-Saharan Africans on a beach on the other side of the city, and they haven't rush them to the border because Morocco is not their country. Mm-hmm. And it's still unclear what is going to happen with them. We've talked to some of these sub-Saharan Africans. They haven't eaten in days. I talked to one young man aged 30 who told me he has only eaten a few pistachios in the last 24, 84 hours. So even on Saturday night, they had not received any food or water from the authorities. It's still unclear what's going to happen to them.
1: Is there any suggestion that that's deliberate, that they're not being given anything to eat, that they presumably don't have accommodation? I mean, is that kind of an intentional policy by the authorities?
4: Well, definitely. The problem they have is that the migration center is already overflowed. It was already overflowed with hundreds of people before this crisis. A few weeks ago, it was already overflowed. Mm-hmm. So migrants, they crowd the entrance of the center and also the beach. When I asked the Spanish government, they just said that they were trying to put more resources into the center, but they were very vague about whether they were going to provide food or shelter to these hundreds of sub-Saharan Africans.
1: What are locals saying, the people who live in Ceuta all the time?
4: Well, they feel abandoned. Some of the locals I talked to, they said that They were seeing this coming because in the last few days and weeks, there were already dozens, if not hundreds, of Moroccans arriving, swimming to the beach. And they are angry at authorities. Some of the locals are also chasing off these migrants because especially at night, you can see some of these young Moroccans were hiding from the police, and some young residents organized bands to chase them and tell them to go back to Morocco. At the same time, many of the residents are angry at far-right politicians who are marching to Ceuta to hold rallies. And I think from my conversations with them, they are very angry at anyone who tries to instrumentalize this crisis for their political purpose.
1: That's Carlos Barragan from the New York Times in Ceuta. And we've just had an announcement from Miguel Triano, Spain's delegate to Ceuta. It's an update on the deaths from those people who swam or crossed the border with Morocco. That figure has risen from 57 to 72. To Russia now, and three people have died in Moscow on Saturday after an attack on one of the city's most exclusive restaurants. It was shut to host a private party. According to the mayor of Moscow, the three fatalities included the woman bomber. A further 21 people are known to have been injured. Let's talk now to Olga Ivshina from the BBC Russian service. She's on the line. Olga, what more do we know about the incident?
9: Well, the official statements are very limited, as you rightly said. You know, the last official information we have received is that three people were killed and 21 wounded. The last statement was done by Moscow mayor just a few hours ago. He had called it a terrorist attack, but no one has claimed responsibility yet, and the authorities have not identified the intended target. But the widespread speculation is that it might have been linked to a Russian general, some event connected to Russian general. Whether this is true or false, the important point is that the people around, especially ordinary Moscovites, are connecting this to the war with Ukraine. Also to mention, in the last 2 years, three Russian generals have already been killed in assassinations, and one has survived assassination attempt, all in Moscow or Moscow region. And that's the first time, I think, since the start of the invasion, when there was a blast in the center of the city in Moscow, which included such significant number of casualties.
1: You mentioned the war with Ukraine. Kyiv says its forces struck oil facilities and a military airbase in Russia overnight, and again they've targeted the online retailer Wildberries. How's that being reported in Russia?
9: This is being reported because I guess this plays to the Moscow narrative that, you know, Ukraine is targeting civilians. It's, as Russia says, a terror state. So Moscow officials have claimed that air defenses intercepted 635 drones. But as you rightly said, a number of targets still have been hit. These are Wildberries facilities in Samara and Saratov, and also some industrial facilities in Ufa. This is around 1,000 kilometers from Moscow. And this shows you just how deep these strikes have become. And of course, the strikes on oil refineries and some storage facilities have impacted Russia. And the general aim of this campaign from the Ukrainian side seems to be sort of cumulative rather than decisive. So they try to disrupt fuel and distribution, force Russia to spread its air defenses and make its economic rear increasingly expensive to protect.
1: Olga Ivshina from BBC Russian, thank you very much. 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Back in just a minute. Coming up, we'll hear from a rock musician turned child literacy advocate.
10: The children who sing with me are from the Chicago Public Schools, and it was one of the most challenging recording sessions I've ever done.
1: From nursery rhymes to jazz, Natalie Merchant, singer with the American rock band 10,000 Maniacs. More on this part of her solo career in 5 minutes' time. Our headlines this hour: President Trump says he's cancelled planned strikes against Iran, making it conditional on reaching a swift deal with Tehran on fully reopening the Strait of Hormuz. And Ukraine says it struck more Russian oil facilities and a military airbase overnight. Another logistics centre for Russia's biggest online retailer, Wildberries, has also been set ablaze. Indonesia has launched a search and rescue mission after a fire killed at least five people on board a passenger ferry. You're listening to NewsHour from the BBC World Service. As well as answers, scientific research often throws up fresh questions. So it is for a team at the Centre for Paleogenetics in Sweden who've been examining the bones and DNA from woolly mammoths, an ancestor of the Asian elephant. Their research suggests that hunters were more likely to kill the female, which begs the question, why? I've been speaking to Hannah Mootz, an archaeogeneticist from the team.
11: And we studied 11 different accumulation sites. These are sites that sort of during the last ice age, Northern Europe was covered in glaciers. And then south of that, there were these communities that were relying really heavily on mammoths. And so we have these sites. One is Krakow Spadzista, which is in Poland. And it's this hill that's rising above the river plain. And archaeologists have excavated and found layer upon layer of mammoth bones. Over 100 of them, which is pretty cool. And we were interested in looking at the demographics of these mammoths to see if we could get a better understanding of what was happening here. Is this related to humans hunting the mammoths? We extracted ancient DNA from these bones to get a sense of the mammoths that were there.
1: So this was a site of human habitation. And in a sense, this was almost like the butcher's cast-offs, as it were.
11: Yeah, although it had been hotly debated because, I mean, mammoths are very difficult to transport. And so some people were saying maybe this

0: about this question. Perhaps they moved more predictably, which modern elephants also do. And that's because essentially you have this herd structure where females are leading the herds. They also have calves with them. So they're a little more constrained. Yeah. And they need to find predictable sources of food and water. Yeah.
1: So if humans kind of twigged that this was a place where you could get a significant number of mammoths all together, they just happened to be female, but they were kind of accessible, that might have been a reason for them to be to all have ended up killing the females more than the males.
0: Absolutely. And mammoths were very important to these people. I mean, not only would they have been used for meat and for hides, but also the bones were used in building structures. The ivory was used for making art as well. So they were really important to these people. Yeah. So making sure they had access, I think, was a big part of it.
1: How do we think they were killed?
0: It's hard to know. There's been a bunch of theories, everything from sort of holes dug in the ground. But finding the spears indicates that people maybe were, like, the spear points embedded in the bones indicates that maybe people were, you know, directly hunting them.
1: You obviously were able to derive a lot from the bones themselves. What are they like? Are they very large? Are they difficult to handle? Do they survive intact?
0: Sometimes they do. So we mostly worked on teeth. Yeah, if they've been buried, they do survive pretty much intact. And that's how you can get these signs of butchery and stuff like that. Sometimes they are quite weathered. The teeth are like dinner plate size, so they're quite large. And in fact, you can even estimate the age from those. So we're working with archaeologists to try and get the age, to understand the age structure of the mammoths that were hunted too.
1: That's Hannah Mutz at the Centre for Paleogenetics in Sweden. Now to nursery rhymes, but not as you may remember them from your childhood. The American singer Natalie Merchant, who began her professional career in the 1980s with the band 10,000 Maniacs, has enjoyed critical success as a solo artist, selling millions. Her latest album, Cabinet of Wonder, reimagines traditional nursery rhymes. Along with the Chicago Symphony Orchestra, she explores different musical styles, from jazz to funk. The songs and accompanying material are being made available as a free teaching tool to improve child literacy. NewsHour's Martin Venard has been asking Natalie what inspired her.

0: volunteering with a Head Start preschool program that provides free daycare and preschool for the poorest children in the United States. So the idea for Cabinet of Wonder came out of 3 years of working with those kids and realizing how important the arts were for children. These rhymes have been around, some of them, for over 300 years. And part of the reason I felt I needed to reinterpret them was because the books that I was able to bring in to show to my kids didn't reflect the population that I was teaching. They were mostly children of color. Jack Sparrow,
1: it's a fact. And you've also written three songs of your own.
0: When I came up with the idea of the series of songs actually fitting into a format that could be presented as a teaching device, I wanted there to be a song that could tie them all together, so that was Rhyming Town. And then Cabinet of Wonder is the theme song. Children don't like transitions, they don't like when things end. So I wrote a song called The Goodbye Song, so that kids are kind of warned that the end is coming, but they're

0: And will these songs also appeal to adults as well as children?
1: These songs will definitely appeal to adults. I have friends who don't have children and say that they listen to Cabinet of Wonder all the time, and they watch the videos. They don't have children, but the videos fill them with joy. I thought it was really important to introduce children to many different styles of music. There's jazz, there's Celtic funk, there's a really lovely folk ballad that's just acoustic guitar. Oh.

0: Why did you choose to use jazz for Little Miss Muffet?
1: Well, if you listen to Little Miss Muffet, sat on the tuffet, eating her curds and whey, along came a spider and sat down beside her. It sort of dances.

0: children who sing with me are from the Chicago Public Schools, and it was one of the most challenging recording sessions I've ever done. It's a great tool for teaching English, but also building vocabulary, because the language is so old. There are idiomatic expressions that might not be familiar to the kids. And I'm sure a lot of children don't have words like Mary Old King Cole was a merry old soul. It was a huge labor of love, and a lot of generosity has gone into it. I mean, the project has cost hundreds of thousands of dollars, and we either had to fundraise or I've had to fill in all the gaps. But I love that it wasn't profit motivated. It really just comes from a place of love. We did a couple live concerts in Chicago for children who'd been in our pilot programs, and there were 3,000 children under the age of 6. They knew every word to every song, and I have to tell you, that's far more valuable to me than any kind of payment that I could ever receive.
1: Natalie Merchant, who opened her cabinet of wonders to NewsHour's Martin Venard here on the BBC World Service. Do please stay with us.

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0: Coming up on NewsHour in the next 30 minutes, the Commonwealth Games is drawing to a close in Glasgow. A number of big names never turned up. Are its days numbered? Why the mood on the Danube is especially blue right now? And why an ancient Greek instrument has gone viral? All coming up after a summary of the news.
1: BBC News with Govinda Gill. President Trump says he's cancelled planned strikes against Iran, suggesting the outline of a peace deal had been agreed. He's made the stance conditional on rapidly reaching a deal on reopening the Strait of Hormuz. Mr. Trump said he'd held off from further attacks at the request of Iran, but Iranian state media said his claim was a lie. Officials in Gaza say at least 8 people were killed in overnight strikes which hit residential buildings. The Israeli military says it was targeting military operatives. Ukraine says it's hit a Russian oil refinery, a depot and a military airfield in overnight attacks. Video purportedly of the attack on the refinery shows a large column of smoke. In Indonesia, at least 5 people have died when a ferry caught fire off the coast of Java. About 40 others are missing after jumping into the sea to escape the blaze. The authorities in Nigeria say a fire at Lagos Airport has been contained. Officials say normal operations are gradually resuming as they investigate the cause of the incident. Police in Sri Lanka say they've brought a riot in an overcrowded prison outside Colombo under control. The violence left 1 inmate dead and at least 6 others injured. The number of people drowned trying to reach Spain's North African exclave of Ceuta from Morocco earlier this week has risen to 72. Spain has now deployed around 3,000 security personnel to the territory. Police in Germany are investigating death threats made against a theatre performing a satirical play about the attempts to rescue a whale stranded in the Baltic Sea earlier this year. The play uses religious symbols, including a crucified humpback whale, to ridicule the hype around the failed rescue mission. BBC News.
0: Welcome back to NewsHour. The Austrian composer Johann Strauss called his tribute to Europe's longest river the Blue Danube. Right now it's more the Shallow Danube. Drought conditions across the countries it flows through, or in which its tributaries are found, are at their lowest level for at least 30 years. Birgit Fugel is Executive Secretary of the International Commission for the Protection of the Danube River, the ICPDR, which brings together the countries on the Danube.
2: Low water level certainly deserves attention because it can affect several sectors simultaneously. And at the same time, the impacts differ regionally and also locally. And, you know, the national authorities are coping with this at the moment because there can be effects on navigation, there can be effects on water supply. So we are speaking about drinking water. There can be effects on agriculture and, you know, shutting down the nuclear power stations, not only in Hungary, but also in Romania, because these plants require the cooling water. And if there are prolonged periods of low river flows and high water temperatures, this can certainly create operational challenges. But, you know, the national authorities and plant operators are the best, you know, people to be addressed regarding that.
0: Are there any management measures that can be developed to try and compensate for this limited rainfall, these drier winters and then intensely dry summers?
2: In general, when we speak about management, we need to become more resilient. And also when it comes to the ICPDR, strengthen cooperation in managing our shared water resources, because rivers and also events like that don't stop at borders. So the cooperation is important. And yes, the winters have become more dry as well. That was the case last year. Of course, there's a variation over the years. You're asking about measures, which is a challenging question. However, the authorities and water managers and also drought managers are looking more and more at nature-based solution to actually actually start increasing the storage of water in a natural way in retention areas.
0: So thinking about where we build and what impact that might have on the ability of the land to absorb water when there is rainfall in order that it can replenish the rivers.
2: Yes, exactly. And this also relates to floods, which are also extreme events that get more frequent and more intense. And for that, like retention, natural retention areas are also needed to, you know, keep the water and actually buffer flood effects and flood risks.
0: That's Birgit Fugell.

0: You're listening to NewsHour from the BBC World Service with me, Sean Lay. Let's return now to our top story. The row caused by a dramatic influx of people from the Moroccan side of the border with Spain's African territory of Ceuta. I'm joined by Lassan Haddad, a Moroccan MP. He's a former tourism minister. He's speaking to us on NewsHour in a personal capacity. Mr. Haddad, thank you for being with us on the programme. What do you think explains what happened last week?
1: Well, first, what happened was tragic, extraordinarily and deeply alarming. Tens of thousands of people moving toward the same narrow coastal area within hours created an almost impossible security and humanitarian situation. So what happened in Ceuta was a human tragedy. People died, and that should actually unite people instead of dividing them politically. So what happened is, like, of course, there were different kinds of factors. I think there was the ruling of the Supreme Court in Spain saying that you cannot repatriate people who swim by sea towards Ceuta, and there was also, people have heard of the policy of the Spanish government to regulate those who are illegal immigrants within Spain. There is also the use of all of that information and then the distortion of that information by different kinds of smuggling groups, inciting people and telling them that Ceuta is open, right, that the border is open, that they can go now to Spain very easily, that are no check, and they cannot be returned automatically as happened in the past. And that meant like mobilization of tens of thousands of people who swarmed there into the beaches, and then they tried to swim to Ceuta. The rest we know, like 49,000 people tried. Yes. Got into Ceuta, and most of them now have returned to Morocco.
0: They have. Mr. Haddad, I want to just play you an extract from an interview we broadcast on Friday's NewsHour. This is Juan Fernando López Acquia, a member of the European Parliament from Spain's governing party, PSOE.
2: It's not acceptable that Morocco can simply do away with its responsibility in managing its side of the external border of the European Union. And third, it's calling for the national consensus, making clearly the point that we are ready to stand for Spanish sovereignty and protecting the rights and liberties of the Spanish population living both in Ceuta and Melilla. And of course, we are expecting that with cooperation with Morocco, the situation will be sorted out as it has been sorted out before.
0: You can see what Mr. Kiar is getting at, the suggestion that maybe the Moroccans, for whatever reason, encouraged last week's events to make a political point. I mean, there have been reports that Morocco border guards let people through, made no attempt to stop them.
1: Well, the first thing that the gentleman should understand is, like, everyone should look at their borders. So Morocco guards its own borders. We don't ask Algeria or Mauritania to protect us. We protect ourselves from illegal immigrants coming from Algeria or coming from Mauritania. So that's the same thing applies to the European Union.
0: Sure, but the point about a border is that it's on both sides, isn't it? So the two authorities on both sides got to cooperate.
1: I'm coming to that. But there is a partnership that exists between Morocco and Spain with regard to that, and Morocco prevents tens of thousands of illegal migration attempts every year.
0: But it didn't last week. That's the claim.
1: It didn't last week. I mean, one thing does not show that Morocco did not do its job. I mean, like 2024, 2025, and 2026, 270,000 migrants were prevented from crossing. 13,000 attempts at crossing were prevented by the Moroccans. So now, what do people ask Morocco to do? If you have like tens of thousands of people like that are coming and swarming towards Fenidak in order to swim to Ceuta, I mean, short of shooting at those people, what do you do? I mean, like, what kind of control do you need to do? So I think it's a concatenation of different kinds of events that happened within Spain and happened also this side of border. I think everyone should ask the question what they should do better. But I mean, like, to say that Morocco has deliberately allowed those people to go. How could Morocco do that while it's celebrating like the throne festivities? It's a holiday in Morocco. It's very, very near to Sabta, where there is the festivities and the king was receiving people. Why would Morocco do that in order to create parasites for its own kinds of events? I don't think that happens. And people should have evidence that Morocco has actually relaxed kind of its watching.
0: You made your point very clearly in response to that question. Can I ask you one final question? There has been some concern that maybe this is about an unrelated issue, and that is the status of Western Sahara. Spanish Prime Minister Mr. Sanchez visited Algiers recently. He has suggested that he is trying to improve relations between Spain and Algeria. Algeria supports the independence of Western Sahara, which is currently controlled by Morocco. Could this have been a factor?
1: I don't think so. Algeria has had relations which are good, which are normal relations with Algeria all the time. Why is it now that Morocco would be bothered by the relations between Spain and Algeria? In fact, we want good relations between Spain and Algeria. If that could impact positively Algeria, so that it opens borders with Morocco, so that the gas would flow from Algeria through Morocco and to Spain, we would really welcome that. So we don't gain from the tension that exists between Algeria and Spain. We don't gain from the tension that exists between Algeria and France. We welcome, better relations between those countries, because we think and we hope that those will have a positive impact also for the relations between Morocco and Algeria, despite the fact that Algeria supports the Polisario in Western Sahara. Mm-hmm. We want to have good relations with Algeria, want to open the borders, want to have trade with Algeria, and we have good relations with Algeria.
0: Lassane Haddad, Member of Parliament in Morocco, former Tourism Minister. Thank you for talking to us on NewsHour. An obsolete British police box featured in the opening ceremony of the 2026 Commonwealth Games in Glasgow, Scotland. Viewers globally would have recognised it as the time-travelling ship in the world's longest-running TV sci-fi series Doctor Who. The game supporters may wish they could travel back in time, to a time when the games were bigger, more people watched and attended, and the best athletes from the Commonwealth of formerly British-run countries wouldn't dare to have missed the games. None of that is true in 2026. To be fair, Glasgow had just 18 months to plan this event, which ends later on Sunday, after the Australian state of Victoria abruptly pulled out. The event was smaller than previous games, limited to 10 sports. Some athletes didn't turn up at all. One who did was England's Thomas Young, who took gold in the men's 100 metres T38, and he's still euphoric.
3: I feel really, really, really good, thank you. Really relieved. Really happy, especially as 4 years ago I missed these games due to an injury from a fall after a race. So it's been a long 4 years to get back onto the top step of the podium, especially after missing out in Paris 24 altogether. But yeah, I'm so happy to be back on the top.
0: And with a record-breaking time for the event.
3: Of course, yeah, that just really topped off the day. Of course, me and my coach went there with one thing to walk away with the gold. If we could go and run a champ record too, that was even better.
0: A local crowd, what was the reaction? What support were you getting as you were competing?
3: So, of course, in 2022, my family, friends, cousins, grandparents already had tickets to come across to Birmingham to watch me compete. So that was why it was so hard for me to have to, to accept I wasn't going to be there. So everyone who was going to be in Birmingham came up to Glasgow. So, yeah, they had to wait 4 years, but sometimes, way to be even better. So yeah, everyone being a bit cheery on in Glasgow made up for me missing Birmingham.
0: What was the atmosphere like? Because this has been a smaller games than we're used to, in part because it was scheduled in Glasgow quite last minute. I think they only had about 18 months to prepare it, so they had to reduce the number of events. How would you say the atmosphere was despite that?
3: It was excellent. I don't think you'd even really notice that it was a scaled down game. All about Glasgow came in last second. They did a brilliant job of getting the stadiums ready, the crowds there, the volunteers there. So yeah, everyone really made the game special. And yeah, it was an elite sport competition, and it felt like that too.
0: One of the issues has been about broadcasting coverage. It was shown on Channel 5, but the numbers are not what they once were for the Commonwealth Games. I think it used to get, at one point about a decade ago, it was getting something around 5 million viewers for the opening ceremony. This one from the UK audience went down to about 800,000. Is there a bit of frustration for you as an athlete that your performance isn't being seen by the numbers who would have seen a Commonwealth Games win just a few years ago?
3: I mean, to be honest with you, when I was going up there, I was going up there just to really focus on my competition. So, of course, every single view is better. So let's say for the more people who watch it, it can be more, more exciting for the athletes. But I just went up there really focused on my competition, and I was really grateful to all the support and people I got there watching.
0: Some athletes didn't go because it was a smaller event and sort of no longer feeling perhaps that the Commonwealth Games is as important to them in their careers as obviously the Olympics is, but even some of their domestic contests. Is that frustrating for you as a competitor, not to feel you had the full gamut of potential challenges facing you?
3: I think if athletes were not going because they wanted to focus on other competitions, for example, that can be totally understandable. So if athletes can look at themselves and be honest and be like, yes, I missed this championship because I had to focus on things later in my season, that's totally understandable. But if some athletes miss it thinking, oh, I just don't want to go because it's a scaled down Commonwealth game, that's really, it is quite disappointing to be honest with you. But yeah, the athletes who went there, they all did amazing. And yeah, I think every athlete who went there really got to be part of something special.
0: Do you think it can survive?
3: 100%. 100%. Like, it was such a good game. Of course, I missed Birmingham altogether, so I don't really have experience from the Commonwealth Games. But yeah, I really think Glasgow did a really good job and showed what it means to be athletes.
0: Of course, one of the things that's distinctive about the Commonwealth Games is that para-athletes and able-bodied athletes compete alongside each other. Do you think that's a bonus for the event?
3: Of course, now, since 2002 now, para-athletes have competed alongside the able-bodied athletes. And the able-bodied athletes have also competed alongside the para-athletes. So I think that's something really special about these games, because you don't get that, of course, in the Worlds or Europeans. Of course, the Olympics and Paralympics, that's like the big, big thing. But I think having like a games where athletes compete together really makes us understand what the Olympic guy, what the able-bodied athletes do, and the able-bodied athletes really understand what we do as para-athletes. So hopefully that can happen again in 2030 and beyond.
0: Congratulations to Thomas Young, Commonwealth Games gold medalist, talking to NewsHour on the BBC World Service. Do please stay with us.
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5: More than half of the 73,000 horses and burros roaming the American West are here. And they're at the heart of a fierce debate over how many wild Mustangs there should be.
7: We are the flashpoint. We're the driest state with the most horses. And it's politically charged.
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0: A reminder of our top story this news hour. Authorities in Spain's autonomous North African exclave of Ceuta say the number of people who drowned trying to reach it from Morocco earlier this week has risen to 72. Speaking to NewsHour, New York Times reporter Carlos Barragan, who is in Ceuta, said the authorities are holding hundreds of migrants from sub-Saharan Africa on a beach.
8: It's still unclear what is going to happen with them. We've talked to some of these sub-Saharan Africans. They haven't eaten in days. I talked to one young man aged 30 who told me he has only eaten a few pistachios in the last 24, 84 hours. So even on Saturday night, they had not received any food or water from the authorities. It's still unclear what's going to happen to them.
0: One other headline, Indonesia has launched a search and rescue mission after a fire killed at least five people aboard a ferry. This is NewsHour from the BBC World Service with me, Sean Lay. Now, in Christopher Nolan's film version of The Odyssey, after ordering the crew to lash him to his ship's mast so he can listen to the song of the sirens without being lured to his doom, Odysseus, played by Matt Damon, tries to express what it sounds like. All the things you want it to be, Odysseus explains. Then all the things you wish you never wished for. It was the delicious itch you go to scratch and find it's under the skin but can't reach it. In Homer's Odyssey, the crew plugged their ears with beeswax, but cinema audiences have been seduced by the haunting elegiac music played during the scene. It's the sound of an instrument Homer would have known and which is familiar to anyone who studied Greek art, the aulos. For some of the film's fans, posting on social media, the music has become a bit of an earworm, a sound they just can't shake off. To find out why, I've been talking to aulosist Elizabeth Lizzie Gutteridge and the musician who performed on the film's soundtrack, Callum Armstrong.

0: Well, an outlet is essentially two cylindrically bored pipes, cylindrical bore like a clarinet would have, but it uses double reeds on the top. So uses a reed a bit like an oboe or a bassoon, and that fits on the top of a cylindrical bore. And there's two pipes. You play one pipe in each hand, and the instrument sort of sticks out your mouth in a V shape, and you can play counter melodies and melodies on each pipe, depending on what you want to play.
1: You've been interested in this instrument, I think, for a very long time. What sparked your curiosity about it?
0: The main thing I was particularly interested in when I started was the fact that we have surviving instruments. There are surviving instruments in museums that you can go and measure, copy them, and hopefully try and recreate the sounds very accurately that we would have heard in antiquity.
1: Do we know from any of the ancient texts how people reacted to the sound?
0: Yes, indeed, we do. The aulos was known really in the ancient world for its haunting effect. I mean, Plato tells us that if you abandon yourself to the sound of the aulos and let it pour into your soul through your ear, that the sweet, soft and dirge-like quality of it can soften your high spirits. But if you listen too much to it, it might completely dissolve and completely melt you.
1: Wow. That's a powerful, powerful impression to leave. Let's see if we can hear a little of that, capture a bit of it with the reproduction. Lizzie, would you oblige us?
2: Oh, okay. So I'm going to play you a little bit of paean, Delphic paean. This is my adaptation of it because there's a couple of notes in it that I can't reach. They're too high or too low for how I play this, but...

0: I feel it wrapping itself inside my brain. Listen, is it a hard instrument to play? Do you, you need a lot of puff?
1: Oh, I get asked this a lot about all sorts of things I play. There's different kinds of hard. Mm-hmm. So some instruments require high pressure. I play the shawm, which is a medieval double reed instrument. That it requires a lot of pressure and not a lot of air. Some instruments require a lot of air, like the flute or the recorder. This one takes quite a lot because you're keeping two reeds going. Mm. But the most difficult thing is getting both the reeds to sound and to make them sound nicely together so they're in tune with each other.
0: Right.
1: And I'm really pleased that these are not joined together physically because it means I can adjust how much they are in or out of my mouth, and that's how I do the tuning.
0: Callum, it seems a good moment to ask you how you came to be involved with performing on the soundtrack of The Odyssey.
2: Well, Ludvig Göransson, the composer of the soundtrack of The Odyssey, contacted me and asked me to come down and play the Aulos for him.
0: Do you know at all why he contacted you personally? Is it because of your interest in instruments from the ancient world?
2: I'm not sure exactly. I've spent a great deal of time working on Aulos for the last 10 years. I've had a research group with two other people, actually, and we've spent a long time going to museums and measuring instruments and researching these instruments. And I have a YouTube channel, and we upload content on that and show our sort of work on the Aulos.
0: So had this film been made 10 or 15 years ago, presumably there would have been no chance of getting an authentic sound. They would have had to kind of make something up, whereas now they got something close to what it must have sounded like thousands of years ago.
2: Yeah, I think in the last 15 years, there's been several attempts to revive the Aulos, and there's been academic research that dates back to the 19th century looking at the instrument. And I don't think 10 years ago, the practical research had been done completely enough to recreate that, yes.
0: When did you realise that this particular section of the soundtrack was having such an impact on people who've been to see the film?
2: Someone sent me an Instagram reel and I saw that people seemed to enjoy it quite a lot.
0: Lizzie, were you pleased to hear an authentic sound on that film?
1: Yes, absolutely. I mean, so often you see films that are set in historical periods and the music is completely unrelated to that period. And so as soon as I knew that this was going to be happening, brilliant, hooray, someone's actually going to go for it and use something that suits the story. And the thing that I was really appreciating as soon as I heard the clips coming through on YouTube is that they've left that sound alone. So you can still hear the instrument as if you're in the room with it. You can hear Callum breathing in, which is quite unusual and is something that I really love. So if I'm making a CD and I want to start a piece, I'll try and keep the in-breath at the beginning because then you know something's about to happen.
0: And also you know it's been played by a real musician.
1: It's human, yes.
0: Not by a synthesizer.
1: Absolutely, yeah.
0: And I can confirm that Lizzie Guttridge was indeed playing the Aulos for us in the studio. Our thanks to her and to Callum Armstrong, who performs on the film of The Odyssey. A reminder that you can listen to NewsHour whenever you like. 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I will be back later on Sunday with the next edition of NewsHour. For now, though, I'm Sean Lay. Thanks very much for your company. Do please join us again.

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1: This is Ira Glass of This American Life. 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
2: It was my forged signature, and it was my boyfriend's handwriting.
1: Or we look at stories that are big. Refugees, school segregation in America, the split in the Republican Party.
3: Climbing out from the smoking ruin and say, anybody else alive around here?
1: And find surprising personal stories there, too. This American Life.

0: This is WRP in Paris, Nice, and Normandy.
1: The farmers who stepped in to help during the Fontainebleau fires are expected to receive a reward from the departments of Essonne and Seine-et-Marne. Local authorities are making €87,000 available to compensate and enable them to recoup their fuel costs. A total of 104 farmers volunteered to support the fire brigade in July, whilst the flames ravaged more than 2,000 hectares of land and forest in Fontainebleau. Basketball fans are in for a treat as NBA star Victor Wembanyama is in Nanterre for the inauguration of a refurbished basketball court on the grounds of the club where he came through the ranks. 20 departments in the southeast remain on orange alert for a heatwave today, according to the latest Météo France bulletin, including the Var region where an important wildfire is still blazing through the department, mobilizing fire brigades and farmers. And savers will see the interest rate on their Livret A savings account rise from 1.5% to 1.7% from the 1st of August. That's one of the changes taking place on this first day of the month. Households on regulated electricity tariffs will see their bills rise by an average of 2.5%. However, the price of gas will go down by just under 1%. Telemarketing sales calls are to be banned from the 11th, and companies will no longer be able to contact members of the public by telephones to make offers, unless you are already a customer and the call relates to an existing contract, or you've been given your prior consent to be contacted. This is WRP News, I'm Cammy Abadi.
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2: From the Center for Investigative Reporting and PRX, this is Reveal. I'm Al Ledson. The sun is just starting to come up over Lake Worth Beach in Florida. It's Saturday, and 21-year-old Elisa Perez is already awake.
3: Romeo! Hurry up, dude. It's just you.
2: Romeo is Elisa's 16-year-old brother. She's rushing him to get dressed so they can get to work.
3: Hey. We're gonna be leaving soon.
2: Her two younger sisters are still sleeping, and she needs to make sure they'll be okay while she and Romeo are away.
3: Make sure you guys eat lunch. Just make sure you guys wake up. I'll wake you guys up. I'm gonna leave you guys ringer on.
2: Elisa is running this household now and running the family landscaping business too. It's the kind of work her father taught her, but never wanted her to have to do. Now she's the one hitching up the trailer, loading it up with equipment, and making sure they're on schedule. This morning, she points out a problem to Romeo.
4: Yeah, because the trimeadora we have, it broke.
5: Oh, this?
4: Trimeadora, kid. Yes.
2: Taking on all this responsibility wasn't a part of Elisa's plan. She was in college, working towards a degree in IT. Now, she's balancing payroll and the school schedules of three younger siblings. Because over the last year, both of her parents were picked up on their way to work and held in immigration detention. Her father, who goes by Romeo, was taken in September. Then Olga, their mother, got detained in November. Both are from Guatemala and were undocumented, but had built a family and a business here over the decades. For many Guatemalan families like the Perez's, their community feels like it's under siege. Fear is everywhere. On the drive to work, in the school pickup line, at the gas station. And the signs of people being detained are hard to miss. A landscaping truck on the side of the road, a cooler with drinks still cold, all of it left behind. But there's something else getting left behind. The children, waiting for parents who never come home. This hour, we're looking at how kids are being separated from their parents under the second Trump administration. Not at the border like in 2018 when we saw images of children put into cages. This time, it's happening more quietly, in the neighborhoods they call home. And often, it's going unnoticed. Max Maldonado and Jose Jesus Zaragoza are filmmakers. They've been doing a documentary on the Perez family called The Center. They've embedded with Elisa and her siblings for months to see how they're going on with their lives without their parents. Jose starts us off.
6: It's a hot summer day in Lake Worth Beach. Around Lake Avenue, bakery windows fill with fresh pan dulce. Outside the mercado, conversations move easily between English, Spanish, and the indigenous Mayan languages of Guatemala. Pickup trucks loaded with lawn equipment head out for another day of work. All of this just 6 miles from the president's home, Mar-a-Lago.
7: Families have been building lives here for decades. Many first arrived fleeing Guatemala's civil war. Then brothers, sisters, cousins, parents followed. Little by little, this stretch of South Florida became one of the country's largest Guatemalan communities. It's home. That's how Elisa Perez sees it.
3: It's my same room, but it's like puro chapines in like Spanish. Because I only see like a lot of Guatemalans.
6: The Bettis kids have only ever known Lakeworth. They are mischievous and loving. First there's Elisa, the laid-back, responsible one. Then 18-year-old Jessica, who wears her heart on her sleeve. Romeo, who is quiet but quick-witted. And 13-year-old Cynthia, the baby of the family who's always helping whenever she can. Since their mom has been in detention in Eloy, Arizona, thousands of miles away, phone calls are their lifeline.
8: Mami, creo que el teléfono temita ya se murió.
9: Bye, mami, love you.
10: Bye, mami, love you.
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12: Bye, mom.
10: Bye, mami.
6: Anybody who knows the Perez kids knows that they adore their mother. We ask Elisa what Olga is like.
3: Dang, I never really think about, like, you know, because that's my mom. Like, if you know her, you know her. I don't know. Very loving. Like, everyone loves her. Like, my whole family members. She's very open-minded, too. She's very 21st century. She's up to date. she's always saying, like, I'm lit and throwing up peace signs.
7: Olga worked in an organization called the Guatemalan Maya Center. She was always there. She'd bring homemade meals, and she was a translator. Olga speaks English and Spanish, and she also speaks Mam, an indigenous Mayan language. She interpreted for families at hospitals, schools, and has even helped detectives solve crimes against victims who only spoke Mam.
6: It was the fall of 2025 when Elisa's parents were taken into immigration custody. Her father, Romeo Sr., was detained first and sent to Alligator Alcatraz. Olga stepped in to keep the landscaping business going. For a while, the family managed. They worked during the day, called Romeo Sr. every chance they got, and tried to hold everything together. Then, one morning, 2 days before Thanksgiving, everything changed again.
3: We were heading to work, and I was like, oh, I'm gonna take I-95 because it's faster. So we're like getting to the next location, and then they stopped us.
6: Florida's highways had become a danger zone for undocumented families. The Bettis family had talked about the risk. If they were ever stopped, Elisa would hand over only her own ID. Romeo Jr. would record everything on his phone. They'd gone over the plan again and again.
3: I just remember after he had started banging on the window, like telling me that I have to put the windows down so my mom and my uncle can give their IDs. And then from there, I blacked out because it's traumatic.
6: Elisa means that in that moment, she couldn't remember what she was supposed to do. Her mother and uncle were being questioned. The officer was talking.
3: I remember him joking about Romeo, like, haha, he doesn't have a proper ID. Maybe I should take him too. So I was like, bro, don't. You're joking about all of this. Why are you taking my parents? Like, you already took my dad. I had told him too. I was like, you took my dad and now you're taking my mom.
6: For Elisa, the hardest part wasn't watching her mother being taken away. It was going home afterward. The truck was still full of landscaping equipment. And her siblings still needed dinner. The next morning, customers still expected their lawns to be cut. There was no one else to take over, so Elisa did. For months, Elisa has been the one taking care of everyone else. But there's someone looking after her, Mari Blanco. She's known Elisa since she was a little kid.
13: She was 5 years old and she was in her after-school program. We still tease her about this because she was just the cutest and smartest little girl.
6: Today, Mari runs the Guatemalan Maya Center, where Olga worked. As Guatemalan immigrants became targets for deportation, Mari says the center's work changed. Every week, more parents began showing up carrying folders, birth certificates, emergency contacts, power of attorney forms, preparing for the possibility that one day they wouldn't make it home.
13: Because at this point, it's become almost inevitable in our community. We know it's not a matter of if they get separated, it's a matter of when.
6: Just before Olga was detained, Mari pushed her to update her power of attorney paperwork.
13: We kept delaying it and delaying it and delaying it. And one day I said, Olga, we just need to get this done. Like, we need to get this done. So we only changed that power of attorney a few days before she was taken.
6: Elisa had to run the household and the business. And Mari became the person schools called, doctors called, the kids called, their godmother. The kids spent hours at the center after school, hanging around the offices, teasing each other, and pulling the staff into whatever drama came up next. One afternoon, as a joke, the kids decide to put Elisa on trial.
3: I'm HR right now, okay? Now I'm gonna give you guys a 15-minute window to give me all the complaints, and then I will decide.
11: I can't vouch for them because they're useless.
3: Thinks other siblings are useless.
11: You guys always say how we should listen to Elisa. She works so hard. I do the same thing. I'm expected to bleed.
3: What's your complaint?
11: That why should she get special treatment when I do more than her?
3: Okay, no special treatment.
11: I win?
3: No, I'm noting.
12: I win. Why is that the first thing you say? I win.
3: Okay.
10: No, I'm not saying nothing because I'll get hit.
11: Elisa hasn't paid me. Child labor.
3: Child labor.
12: I got that one.
3: Child labor.
6: For 15 minutes, the room fills with jokes the kind only siblings can make. For a little while, they're exactly what they should be. Kids.
7: In January, the kids prepared for a real trial, Olga's. She had filed a petition to stay in the country and to have her removal to Guatemala canceled. The kids were ready to testify.
10: You are staying here in this
3: room. You're all staying here? Yeah, I brought you guys tissues.
7: This first hearing is remote, so the kids have gathered at the center. They're in a room usually used for conference calls. Olga appears by video from detention in Eloy. Friends and co-workers, even a Lake Worth local official, are there to show their support and testify on Olga's behalf. The kids crowd around a single laptop, hoping that by the end of the day, the judge will let their mom stay in the country. Mari gives them one last pep talk.
3: Basically, you're just going to be honest, okay? Like, it's nothing that you guys don't actually feel. Okay, babies, good luck. I love you guys.
6: As the kids wait for the hearing to start, I ask Mari how they've been doing.
3: Yeah, the kids came over last night, and I gave them all hugs. And Elisa said, oh, I'm dirty. But she was holding back tears the entire time I was talking to her. And I said, okay, baby, I just thought you needed a hug. No, no, I'm good. And then later she texted me, and she says, I'm coming over. I think I could use that hug right now.
6: In the courtroom, one case after another gets heard. And then right when it's time for Olga to come forward, the judge says time has run out and calls for a postponement. The kids fall apart. Elisa storms out the front door of the center. Jessica starts hyperventilating. Cynthia, Romeo, and the staff rush to her side.
14: Mama, you got this. You're doing great. Try to relax your body.
6: It takes 10 minutes for Jessica to calm down. By then, Cynthia has become quiet, and Romeo distracts himself by playing video games on his phone. And eventually, Jessica is able to talk to her father, who calls to check in on the kids from detention.
15: It's not fair. Why did I have to meet you and Mom?
6: And Mari leaves to find Elisa.
3: Elisa's crashing out. Where is she? You saw her leave? She crossed the street? Oh, there she is. Sorry, baby. I'm sorry.
7: It was the first of many times that either the government or the judge would postpone Olga's hearing. And each time, the disappointment cuts deep. The uncertainty weighs on Elisa. Sometimes after work, with whatever energy that the sun hasn't sapped from her, she takes the short drive from her home to Lake Osborne Park. One evening, the sun is still out and reflecting off the water. People are walking their dogs, bikes zip past. It's peaceful. Elisa has been coming here for years. She tells me that she used to come here for exercise. Now she comes for something else.
16: Can you show me your crying tree?
3: It's just this one, like right here. I sit in between the trees or back there. So whenever my siblings stress me out, like instead of crashing out home, I just crash out here, like crying. Or like when my mom first got caught and my uncle, like I blame myself a lot. So I would come here and then I would like pray to God. I was like, why you took my mom?
7: Elisa tells me that this is her refuge away from her house and away from the people who need her to be okay. She also tells me that this spot holds so many childhood memories.
3: I would skateboard. My dad would play soccer at John Prince. My mom used to sell Gatorades at the park when my dad would play soccer. So we were always outside.
7: In the last 7 months, Elisa has gone from being a daughter to being something more like a single mother. She knows she has to be there for her younger siblings, be witness to the milestones in their lives, because their lives keep moving on. One of those milestones comes in May, and it's a big day for Jessica, the second eldest. She's graduating from high school and is over at her aunt's house getting her hair done.
17: Ay, Dios mío, y no hemos terminado.
18: Esa que idea es.
17: Lo vamos a hacer lo que...
18: No, tía, take your time.
7: Jessica is sitting on a small plastic chair sipping coffee. She had hoped that her mom would be released from Eloy in time for her graduation. Yet, another postponement in the case nixed that possibility.
16: Can you explain to me, like, the feelings that you have right now?
18: I'm happy that, you know, I get to finish school. But I'm also sad because I'm not gonna have any parent. Because my dream was to prepare for graduation, you know, go dress shopping with my mom. She was just crying, saying, I'm sorry I couldn't be there. And I was like, it's not your fault. My dad, he's always like, as long as I'm still alive, I'm always proud of you, even though I can't be there.
7: The graduation is at a massive venue at the South Florida Fairgrounds in West Palm Beach. Filing in are Jessica's relatives and surrogate family, Mari and the staff from the Guatemalan Maya Center.
19: Good afternoon, buenas tardes, bonsoir, parents, guardians, faculty, staff, honored guests, and especially our one and only Lake Worth Community High School class of 2026.
7: As the students' names are called to receive their diplomas, Elisa is talking to her mom on her phone. She's been trying to switch to video call so that Olga can see Jessica graduate, but it's not working.
3: I'm sorry, mommy. You're not going to be there.
20: Kimberly Peña. Okay. Belkis Perdomo.
3: Jesse.
20: Jessica Perez.
7: Jessica strides across the stage. She receives her diploma and steps off into the wing. One defining moment in her life, over in less than a minute. A few weeks later, it's time for Olga's final hearing. It's June 4th, and for the 10th time, the kids squeeze in front of a laptop at the center, waiting for the judge to decide whether Olga will be able to stay in the U.S. As the minutes tick by, Elisa's anxiety grows. She even tries to come up with more ways to sway the judge's opinion.
3: We have an hour, and those rosary takes 30 minutes. If he sees us as devoted Catholics praying on camera...
21: Elisa, you can't just assume that.
7: Romeo is skeptical. They decide not to pray. And instead, they just sit there for an outcome they can't control. 4 hours pass before the judge begins reading his decision. He starts by working through the legal requirements one by one. First, he finds that Olga testified credibly and that she's lived in the United States long enough to qualify for relief. He also finds that she's a person of good moral character. Mari looks over at the kids. They look back at her. No one says anything. With those requirements satisfied, only one question remains: whether forcing Olga to leave would create what's known in immigration law as exceptional and extremely unusual hardship for her children. The judge acknowledges everything they've been through, the panic attacks, the stress and anxiety. But then he says the law requires more. The judge says he sympathizes with what the family has endured. But under immigration law, sympathy isn't enough. Olga will be sent back to Guatemala. The kids are devastated.
3: They kicked us out. It ended.
6: The judge didn't order Olga deported. Instead, he granted her voluntary departure, giving her about 30 days to leave the country on her own, rather than be forcibly removed. But he didn't specify when Olga would be released to pack up years of friendships, work, and community. Eventually, the kids calmed down enough to drive home. A few weeks pass. Elisa's still heading up the family landscaping business, keeping everything together the best she can. The stress of the court postponements, worrying about their mom's health in detention, are over. Only one last uncertainty remains. When will their mother be released from the Eloy Detention Center?
7: Then on the evening of June 15th, we receive a frantic phone call from Mari. Olga is about to be released onto the streets of Arizona.
0: I'm going to go pick up stuff from the Perez's kids' house, her phone, and I'm going to stop to get her passport.
7: In half an hour, logistics and plans are all figured out. They book Olga an Airbnb in the town of Eloy, look into flights, and then decide on who should pick her up.
0: So in the morning, who's going to go get her?
1: I think it should be Chris. Yeah. I think you're right.
7: Chris McVoy. They chose him because he's a Lake Worth city commissioner and a friend of Olga's. And because he's white, they believe that he has the best chance of getting Olga through airport security. The planning hits a snag when the Perez kids tear apart their house and can't find Olga's current Guatemalan passport. So they have to send Chris with her expired one instead. At 3 a.m., Chris and I make our way to the Miami International Airport for our flight to Phoenix.
16: How does it feel going to pick somebody up all the way in Arizona?

0: house. When he gets to the door, he gently knocks.
1: Olga. Good to see you. I'm free.
0: Olga hugs him tight. She's petite and she's wearing a t-shirt and sweatpants. Her eyes are tired, but the visit has energized her. She spares no time telling Chris about how the news of her release was as much of a surprise to her as it was to everyone else.
2: You released today.
3: In the U.S.?
2: Yeah. In say, yeah. I don't know what time, but they need release you very, very soon. I don't know what happened in the future, but just I want to hold my kid. I'm ready. Just I want to enjoy this moment.
0: A few hours later, Chris and Olga are on their way to the Phoenix airport. They're both nervous and wondering if Chris will be able to get her past airport security for their flight back to Florida. We get to the gate.
4: Yeah, unfortunately, I'm not allowed to take this one. I have to have either a passport from Guatemala or like one of the green cards from the U.S.
3: And this is where we get a little complicated. I do have a passport, but we do not have her most current.
0: After a few nervy moments of explanation, another TSA agent comes along and gives Olga permission to fly. Just like that, Olga is through. And a few hours later, they board a late-night flight, heading back home to Florida.
5: If you have a carry-on, place it all the way under the...
0: As Olga disembarks at the Miami airport, she has no idea there's a welcoming party waiting for her at baggage claim. Her children shift around anxiously.
6: I'm nervous.
7: Me too. I'm nervous.
6: I'm scared.
0: They're there with the staff from the Guatemalan Maya Center, holding homemade signs that say, "Love you, Mama," and "Welcome back, Olguita." For 7 months, the Perez kids imagined this moment, seeing their mom and getting to hold her again. Just then, they spot Olga coming down the escalator.
7: Oh my God, that's them. You guys, that's them?
6: No, don't tell me that. Don't tell me that. I'm
7: yeah,
6: nervous.
7: That's them. That's
6: my mom.
0: Olga rushes over to her four children, bear hugging them the way only a mom can do. Elisa then lets loose all the guilt that she's been carrying for the last 7 months, apologizing for being the one that was driving that day in November.
6: Sorry, mommy.
8: No.
6: Sorry.
8: No, la de vida es así, okay? Okay, mi amor.
6: Okay, mami.
8: No es tu culpa. No fue tu culpa, mi vida. No fue tu culpa, mi amor. Por favor.
0: It's not your fault, my love. It wasn't your fault. For a brief moment, the baggage claim of the Miami International Airport disappears. The only thing the Perez kids see, hear, and feel is their mom. But everyone knows something they don't have to say out loud. Olga has only a short time left in the United States before she has to leave again. The countdown has simply changed. No longer to another hearing, now just until she has to say goodbye.
9: Olga left the U.S. for Guatemala on July 6th. Elisa has decided to stay and run the family business. Her siblings are still trying to decide what to do. This story is in partnership with Six Eye Films and reporters Max Maldonado and Jose Jesus Zaragoza. Their feature-length Verte documentary, The Center, is currently in production. You can follow their work on Instagram at Six Eye Films. During the first Trump administration, children were separated from their parents at the border. An estimated 5,000 kids were affected. This time around,
10: I think the scale and scope of what we are bearing witness to right now is so much bigger.
9: That's next on Reveal.

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1: Most voters this November say they care about one thing, fixing America's affordability crisis. Democrats pledge they'll steer the country away from the president's policies. Trump says his policies are what fixed the lingering failures from Joe Biden's time in office. Which party has the most convincing pitch and will get your vote? I'm David Green. Join us for the next Left, Right, and Center.
2: From the Center for Investigative Reporting and PRX, this is Reveal. I'm Al Letton. Life for the Perez children was turned upside down from the moment ICE detained their parents and they were left to fend for themselves. First, it was their dad, and then their mom, Olga. And now that both parents are in Guatemala and separated from their children, the family must figure out what's next. The whole experience has left the kids traumatized, and it led us to ask, how do we get here? It turns out the groundwork for these separations was laid decades ago. From one administration to the next, the fate of many immigrant families has depended on who's in power. Mother Jones reporter Samantha Michaels has been talking with experts about this political roller coaster.
3: When many of us hear the words family separation, we think back to President Trump's first term in office and the atrocities that occurred along the border. What's happening now is different.
4: We're seeing family separation play out through just massive interior immigration enforcement efforts that are leaving kids without their parents and caregivers.
3: Kelly Albanac Cribbs is an attorney at the Young Center for Immigrant Children's Rights.
4: I think the scale and scope of what we are bearing witness to right now is so much bigger, so much greater than what we saw in 2018.
3: In 2018, Kelly was working to reunite families after the Trump administration split them up at the border. More than 5,000 kids that had just arrived in the U.S. were taken from their loved ones. But in the last year and a half, the Brookings Institution estimates that about 205,000 kids have been separated after ICE detained a parent not at the border, but inside neighborhoods in cities and towns. And the vast majority are believed to be small kids, younger than 13. About 145,000 are believed to be American citizens. These numbers are enormous, but they're only estimates, based on census and detention data. We can't get more precise because lawyers and advocates say the government isn't gathering important information.
5: Majority of parents that we spoke to were never asked if they had children at the time that they were arrested.
3: Zain Lakhani is from the Women's Refugee Commission, and the parents her organization spoke to were deported to Honduras without their kids.
5: They were not given opportunities to be able to either make arrangements for their children to have immediate care, or ICE was not making those arrangements for them, so that these children might be left in very precarious and vulnerable situations.
3: Zane also told me about a dad who begged ICE to contact the babysitter during an arrest, but ICE wouldn't allow it. And in Florida, the Guatemalan Maya Center told me about a 13-year-old boy who'd been living alone for months because both of his parents had been detained. We asked the Department of Homeland Security about cases like this. They told us ICE does not separate families and that they do ask parents whether they want to be deported with their kids or whether they want their child to stay here and be placed with someone considered safe. It wasn't always like this. Undocumented parents, at least the ones with U.S. citizen kids, used to have more rights. In the 1960s, they were allowed to stay in the country if they could prove a few fairly simple things. That they'd lived in the U.S. for 7 years, that they hadn't committed any crimes, and that they'd suffer hardship if they had to leave. But in 1996, that changed. Bill Clinton was president, and he'd recently signed his controversial crime bill. It gets criticized a lot today for accelerating mass incarceration. What's less talked about is the way he folded immigration into his tough-on-crime stance.
6: All Americans, not only in the states most heavily affected, but in every place in this country, are rightly disturbed by the large numbers of illegal aliens entering our country.
3: Clinton went on to sign the Illegal Immigration Reform and Immigrant Responsibility Act, a bill he said would strengthen the rule of law. It did many things, but what's especially relevant here is how it changed the game for undocumented parents. Now, if they wanted to stay in the country, they had to prove a deportation would cause their children, quote, exceptional and extremely unusual hardship, a high bar.
7: Really, those laws completely changed the immigration system, and what we have today is a direct result of that.
3: That's Samira Hafiz from the Immigrant Legal Resource Center, a nonprofit that specializes in immigration law and policy. She tells me that exceptional and extremely unusual hardship is truly exceptional. Like, for example, if a kid has cancer and a deportation would end their life-saving medical care in the United States.
7: I think people knew at the time that this was a really terrible policy that would really limit the ability of immigrants to, you know, be able to stay and build their families.
3: The old protections were gone, and in the coming years, the Clinton, Bush, and Obama administrations all went hard after these families. Between 2010 and 2012 alone, the Obama administration issued more than 200,000 removal orders for parents with U.S.-born children. Activists were outraged. In 2013, Obama was heckled about it while delivering a speech on immigration policy in San Francisco.
8: In our families. And most importantly, we will live up.
3: The heckler is an undocumented UC Berkeley graduate who is standing behind Obama's podium. He demands a halt to deportations.
9: You have a power to stop deportation for all undocumented.
8: Actually, I don't.
3: After this moment, Obama tries to course correct. And a year later, he makes a big announcement.
8: So we're going to offer the following deal. If you've been in America for more than 5 years, if you have children who are American citizens or legal residents.
3: The deal was a policy called Deferred Action for Parents of Americans, or DAPA. It's a sister program to the better known DACA, which protects dreamers who were brought to the country as kids. Obama says that if parents register, pass a criminal background check, and pay taxes, they'll be shielded temporarily from deportation.
8: You can come out of the shadows and get right with the law. That's what this deal is.
3: DAPA would specifically protect parents of American kids, mothers like Olga Perez. But 26 states led by Republican governors successfully sued to stop it. DAPA never went into effect. A year later, Trump goes on the campaign trail, holding these huge divisive rallies.
10: Build that wall! Build that wall! Build that wall!
3: And railing against immigrants who he says have committed crimes.
11: We're going to get rid of these people day one, before the wall, before anything.
3: This is what brings us to 2018, when Donald Trump, as president, begins one of the most brutal policies in immigration history that goes way beyond criminals.
12: Children in cages, the audio of the children crying after being separated. All a result of the president's zero-tolerance policy.
13: This is a cruel policy. It amounts to state-sponsored child abuse. Donald Trump created it, and Donald Trump should fix it immediately.
14: The family separation policy was the worst thing I had ever seen in the more than three decades doing this civil rights work.
3: That's Lee Gelernt, an ACLU attorney who sued to stop the policy. The case was called Miss L v. ICE.
14: It was cruel for no reason, just to terrorize families, and it affected little babies, toddlers.
3: The case dragged on for months, but in June of 2018, a federal judge ordered the government to return those kids to their parents, starting with the younger ones.
15: The order also sets a 14-day deadline for children under five to be reunited with their parents. The
3: Health and Human Services. It would take years for some of these families to reunite. By then, Joe Biden was running for president. And Trump's zero-tolerance policy became part of his talking points.
16: They got separated from their parents, and it makes us a laughingstock and violates every notion of who we are as a nation.
3: After Biden won, he promised a reckoning. In 2023, his administration agreed to a settlement in the Miss L case. It was a big win for immigrant families. It meant no more zero-tolerance policy for at least 8 years. And for the parents, they would now be allowed to apply for humanitarian parole, so they could stay in the U.S. for at least 3 years, get work permits, and access legal and medical services. Finally, at least for a while, they were safe with their kids.
2: That story was from Mother Jones reporter Samantha Michaels. Coming up, the second Trump administration violates the settlement and the protections that come with it.
14: To see these families still suffering, still fearful that they're going to be re-separated is really troubling.
2: Next on Reveal.
17: 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And last week, our number one song for a fourth week was Die Die by Shakira and Burna Boy.

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2: From the Center for Investigative Reporting and PRX, this is Reveal. I'm Al Edson.
3: ¿Dónde está la puerta?
2: It's getting dark, and Mircy Alva Lopez and her daughter and son are just getting home from the Miami International Airport. They've been gone almost a year. Inside, the AC is blasting. This is Mircy's sister's house, but no one's home except for the pet parakeet. Her sister, Marelba, and her five children are still at church. Mircy walks into her old room and has changed. The bunk bed is gone. That's where her kids, Brisady and Ederson, used to sleep. Mircy's anxious for her sister to walk through the door. Finally, Marelba arrives. The two sisters hug tight. They both start to cry softly. Marelba tells Mircy she knew she was going to come back. She says God told her so in a dream. Then she turns to welcome Brisady and Ederson. The U.S. government brought Mircy back. It had to because Mircy had been wrongfully deported. She was one of the parents who had their child taken from them at the border in 2018. And she had legal status through the settlement agreement in the Miss L case. That agreement was meant to repair some of the damage. But under the second Trump administration, that's being ignored. Reporter Isabella Diaz has been following Mircy's journey home and has our story.
4: The morning after Mircy arrives, I visit the family to see how their first full day back in West Palm Beach is going. They are not too far from where Olga Perez lived, until she too got swept up in the immigration enforcement crackdown that's impacting the Guatemalan community in South Florida. We go for a walk to a nearby waterfront park that the family used to go to on Saturdays to enjoy the late afternoon breeze. Marelba and her daughters come along. A couple of neighbors call out to Mircy as we pass by. They are glad to see that she's back. We get to the park and the playground is empty. Not because of Florida's punishing heat. Marelba says nobody wants to be in the park because moms and their kids are getting picked up. So people are just holding up at home. Morelba's girls and Ederson go play, while Brisady, who is 14, stays behind.
5: You have a beautiful name. It's kind of different, no?
6: Yeah.
5: Do you like it?
6: Yes, I do.
5: Do you have any nicknames or?
6: Only Bree and Breeze.
4: She's wearing a long-sleeve dress and sparkly sandals that look like her mom's. Brisady is excited to see her friends again and start high school.
6: We always used to make problems with teachers, but not problems, just like joke with them.
4: But after almost a year in Guatemala, she's worried about catching up.
6: I'm gonna be nervous because I didn't learn the stuff that they learn in A grade, so now it's gonna be hard.
4: The decision she had to make after her mother was deported had been a difficult one.
6: At first I said probably I'm gonna stay, but then the next day I thought about being with my mom and my brother, and it was not gonna be the same if I stay by myself. So I told her that I was gonna go back to Guatemala, because without her nothing is the same.
4: Ederson is also very attached to Mircy. He's 11 years old.
7: Mi nombre es Ederson Adán. Tengo 11 años.
4: His favorite thing about her?
7: Sus abrazos.
4: Her hugs. Like Brisady, Ederson says he's looking forward to going back to school and spending time with his cousins and friends this summer. He's quiet and has a shy, sweet smile. He's happy and grateful to God to be back in Florida.
7: Feliz, alegre, agradecido con Dios.
4: But he worries about Mirsi. He doesn't want her to go back to her landscaping job.
7: Porque la pueden agarrar otra vez.
4: He fears she might get arrested and that they could be separated yet again. Ederson was only 3 when the U.S. government took him from Mirsi in 2018. He says he doesn't remember what happened.
7: No, no me recuerdo de nada.
4: But Mirsi does, in detail. She says it took 15 days, walking day and night, for her and Ederson to get to the U.S.-Mexico border.
8: 15 días, caminar día y noche, hasta que llega uno a la frontera.
4: But the journey from the rural mountains of Guatemala all the way to Arizona wasn't the hardest part.
8: Lo difícil fue cuando me quitaron al niño adentro, pues, eso sí.
4: The hardest part was when immigration agents stopped them and took Ederson from her.
8: Yo decía, dándome al niño, yo les firmo la deportación y me voy para Guatemala.
4: Mirsi says she told the border agents she would agree to sign a deportation order if they gave her her son back. But they took him anyway. Mirsi ended up in a detention center in Eloy, Arizona, the same facility where Olga Perez was held.
8: Yo preguntaba y no daban información. Y podía ser que estaba ahí cerca, pues, pero ellos no daban la información.
4: She repeatedly asked for information about Ederson, where he was, if she could call him. But no one told her anything. It turns out that he was in a shelter just an hour away from her. It would be summer, the beginning of July 2018, before Mirsi would see Ederson again. They had been separated for 4.5 months when a federal judge's order to reunify families brought them back together. But the moment was bittersweet. Ederson didn't seem to recognize Mirsi at first. He didn't want to go with her, and he pulled away, crying. The first thing Ederson said to her was, "Why did you leave me?"
8: Ya 4 meses, ya para un niño no ver a su mamá, como que le va olvidando, pienso yo.
4: After months apart, Mirsi says it was like he had started to forget her. Mirsi and Ederson went to live with Morelba in West Palm Beach, and Brizeidi, who was still with family in Guatemala, joined them a few months later. But the effects of the months-long separation lingered. Ederson started following Mirsi around everywhere. She had to sneak out to go to work, so he wouldn't see her leave the house.
8: Entonces él mismo decía que no quería ir a la escuela, que uno lo iba a abandonar.
4: And he didn't want to go to school. Mirsi says he feared being abandoned. The family tried to move on, and in 2024, Mirsi registered under the Miss L settlement agreement that the ACLU had reached with the Biden administration. She got a 3-year humanitarian parole status and a work permit, good until at least July 2027. It was life-changing for the family. Mirsi finally felt secure, and she could now legally work her landscaping job. Ederson started doing therapy, and he liked his therapist and the toys he played with at her office.
7: Puppets, squishies, and fidgets.
4: After several months, Ederson was doing so well that his therapist decided that he could take a break from the weekly sessions. Things were looking up. But in June of 2025, Mirsi was in a truck with 3 other workers from Mexico and Guatemala when they were stopped by law enforcement.
8: Y ahí fue donde entregamos papeles y todo, pero ya no hicieron caso.
4: Mirsi says they handed over their documents. She had her valid work permit and driver's license. But the officers wouldn't listen to them and just kept the documents.
8: Ya no le dan respuesta a uno, pues. Ya no dan explicación y ya no dijeron nada más, pues.
4: Mirsi says they gave no explanation and no one bothered to ask her if she had children in the United States. 4 days later, the government deported her to Guatemala. The first time, Mirsi was separated from one child. Now she had been separated from both. Ederson and Brizeidi would go to Guatemala to be with her, but they had to leave their lives, their friends, and their education behind. All because the government had ignored Mirce's legal status. And her deportation wasn't the only violation of the government's agreement with previously separated families.
9: Once someone has parole or is seeking parole, the government should not be detaining them or removing them.
4: Liga learned from the ACLU says that in the last year and a half, the second Trump administration has deported at least 16 people who were protected under the Misael lawsuit.
9: To see these families still suffering, still fearful that they're going to be re-separated, detained, or that they may ultimately not get to stay here in the country is really troubling.
4: In February 2026, a federal judge found the administration had violated the settlement and ordered to return the wrongfully deported families at government expense.
9: The judge was very clear and said, these are people who have been traumatized, who are entitled to seek benefits, who cannot be re-separated. It would undo everything that has been worked for in this litigation. It cannot happen again.
4: The administration has appealed the judge's ruling. When we asked the Department of Homeland Security about cases like Mirce's, a spokesperson said in an email that DHS complies with all court orders, even as, quote, activist judges seek to thwart our operations. They also added that parole status is just temporary and at the discretion of the government, and that they are still working on returning families to the United States. The ACLU says the government has returned 13 people so far. For Mirce, Brizeidi, and Ederson, it was a long time coming. Back in West Palm Beach, the family is enjoying being together again, cooking, watching TV, even getting caught in a surprise Florida rainstorm. Mirce accidentally steps on Morelba's sandals and rips them apart. She's barefoot. Things feel normal again.
10: Hola, señorita. Qué lindo.
4: But later in the day, Mirce hears from her lawyer. She wants some privacy, so she takes the call outside. The lawyer tells her that the family has only been admitted into the country for a few weeks. Mirce had thought that she would have at least another year or so to stay in the U.S. That's what was left on her parole status and work permit. After the call, she breaks down.
10: For 3 semanas, nomás fue una falsa alarma o una falsa emoción.
4: It's too little time. It feels like all the build-up to coming back home, it was all just a false alarm. She doesn't want to be arrested or deported again.
10: No quiero pasar otra vez por lo mismo. Estaba emocionada, pero ahorita por la noticia, pues, todo se vino abajo.
4: She was so excited before, but with this news, it all comes crashing down. Mirce decides not to tell the kids about it. She doesn't want them to worry.
10: Por el momento no les voy a decir nada. Solo yo nada más.
4: So, for now, she has to carry this all by herself.
2: That story was reported by Isabella Diaz. Additional reporting in Guatemala by Eduardo Sai. Our lead producer for this week's show is Sophia Polisa Carr. Cynthia Rodriguez edited the show. Cameron Smith helped with research. Melvis Acosta is our fact checker. Victoria Baranetsky is our general counsel. Our production manager is the great Zulema Cobb. Score and sound designed by the dynamic duo, Jay Breezy, Mr. Jim Briggs, and Fernando, my man, Yo Aruda. They had help this week from Claire C. No Mullen and Cameron Smith. Taki Telenidis is our deputy executive producer. Our executive producer is Brett Myers. Our theme music is by Camarado, Lightning. 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We are a co-production of the Center for Investigative Reporting and PRX. I'm Al Ledson, and remember, there is always more to the story.
11: Hello, everyone, and welcome back to Book Talk with Clara. I am so excited to share another personal favorite of mine. This week's book is a warm, witty, and deeply romantic young adult novel called Better Than the Movies by Lynn Painter. If you love rom-com energy, slow-burn romance, and stories that feel like stepping straight into your favorite feel-good movie, this book is going to be perfect for you. At its heart, the novel follows Liz, a girl who has grown up believing in movie-style romance. She is completely obsessed with romantic comedies, the meet-cutes, the grand gestures, the perfect endings. And she spent years imagining her own life like it belongs on a screen. But as she gets older, she starts to realize that real life doesn't always follow a script, and that people aren't always as predictable as the characters in her favorite movies. One of the most charming aspects of the story is how it plays with rom-com tropes. Instead of simply copying them, the book uses them almost like a conversation. Liz expects love to look a certain way because of movies she watched her whole life, but the people around her challenge those expectations in unexpected ways. This creates...
12: Say that again, unexpected ways.
11: Liz expects love to look a certain way because of movies she watched her whole life, but the people around her challenge those expectations in unexpected ways. This creates a really fun dynamic where the reader is constantly aware of the differences between fantasy and reality and how messy, funny, and surprising real relationships can be. The romance at the center of the story is a slow burn that builds in a very natural and satisfying way. There's tension, teasing, misunderstanding, and moments of real vulnerability that makes the connection between the characters feel earned rather than rushed. Beyond the romance, the book also explores friendships, grief, and personal growth. Liz isn't just figuring out who she loves, she's also figuring out who she is outside of the story that she's been telling herself. The shift from fantasy to reality is really the emotional core of the novel. It gently shows what letting go of an ideal doesn't mean giving up on happiness. Sometimes it means making space for something even better, even if it looks different than expected. In the book, Better Than in Movies, another strength is its tone. It's funny without trying too hard, emotional without becoming heavy, and comforting in a way that makes it easier to get completely absorbed. It feels light on the surface, but it still has moments that stay with you because they feel so relatable, especially if you ever build expectations around love or relationships. What makes Better Than a Movie by Lynn Painter especially special is that it captures the feeling of falling in love with the idea of love itself, while also gently showing you what real love can look like when it shows up in unexpected ways. And if you end up enjoying this story, there's also a second part called Nothing Like the Movies, which continues the characters' journeys and gives you another chance to return to the world and see how the love story evolves. And that brings us to the end of another Book Talk with Clara. Thank you so much for listening. I hope today's book gave you some inspiration for your next read, and I'd love for you to join me again next week when we discover another story together. Until then, happy reading and take good care.
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and she is looking for a whopping 7 weeks at number one today. Can she do it? Well, you'll find out here in the next few hours on the UK's official Airplay chart. Let's do it then, and let's kick off the show with our first re-entry today. And Sir Paul McCartney, he returns after the huge success of his first album in years, and he made a bit of a surprise appearance in Liverpool. Fans on a Beatles-themed magical mystery tour bus got an unexpected treat when they spotted Paul McCartney at a traffic light. He waved to the bus and was reportedly on a FaceTime call with fellow Beatle Ringo Starr at the time. The brief encounter delighted

away, and they keep on coming. Another re-entry at number 29, Miles Smith back on the countdown with Stay, and he's continuing to promote his biggest UK and Ireland headline tour today, including a major arena show right here in London at the O2 Arena later this year. 20

8 if you want to dance. A re-entry at number 29 today on the UK's official Airplay chart. And yep, we're going with another re-entry. 3 back-to-back, and what a ride for this song. Back on the countdown today for Miss Olivia Dean. And she has broke a world record this week here in the UK. Rain Me In has now reached 17. Yes, 17 weeks at number 1 on the UK's official singles chart. If it's there for another 2 weeks, it will officially become the longest reigning number 1 ever, which is just incredible. And it's so good to have this back on the countdown today from her, riding solo. Man, I Need, a re-entry today, number 28 on the UK chart.

27 today on the UK chart, and you're number 26. This team up that's been hanging around on the chart for the last month or so from Snow Patrol and Kylie. Who'd have thought it? And Snow Patrol have actually marked the 20th anniversary of their landmark 2006 album Eyes Open this week, with a special anniversary reissue available in expanded format, including a 3CD edition and a collector's vinyl as well. Let's get it on. These Alarms, Snow Patrol and Kylie, is at number 26 today.

26, the team up we wasn't expecting this year, Snow Patrol and Kylie. That is These Alarms on the UK's official airplay chart. I'm Scott Clark, and in at number 25, just when we thought this song was dropping out of the UK chart, it rises again, and it's by far one of the best country team ups for recent years. It's Post Malone and Morgan Wallen. And after focusing on country over the past 2 years, Post Malone has shared a preview of an unreleased hip hop track on socials. The teaser has sparked excitement among fans, hoping for a return to his earlier rap sound. Who knows what we're getting next with this guy? Here with Morgan Wallen right now, though, back up on the UK chart, here's I Had Some Help, your number 25.

flying home every few weeks. He's actually brought a house on the White Isle. To be fair, if I was Calvin Harris, I'd have done exactly the same too. This with Jazzy Satisfies up a spot to number 24 today on the official UK

UK airplay. And you know what? It seems like this is the week of re-entries on the UK chart. Rock legends The Rolling Stones are back on with this one. And away from the music this week, fans have been posting loads about Mick Jagger over the past few months. And it isn't mainly to do with the new music. It's the fact that he was spotted at nearly every FIFA World Cup game in America. He's clearly a massive fan of football, or soccer, if you're listening in the States. Let's get it on

chart today? Yeah, let's do it. And it's from last week's trending artist. It's the incredible Luke Combs. I said this song was waiting in the wings to chart. And this song has been gaining loads of traction on the socials. And as I speak, he's underway with his two nights at Wembley Stadium right here in London. His live show looks amazing. Country clearly taking over still here on the official UK Airplay chart this summer. Let's get this on Rethink Some Things, a new entry on the UK chart today at number 22.

So this charted as a new entry last week and a random crossover, actually, over the last 7 days. They've teamed up with DJ and producer Martin Garrix to debut a brand new song, Fireflies, during Garrix's headline set at Tomorrowland a couple of weekends ago. The Edge joined Garrix on stage to perform it live, and Garrix has said that the track will officially be released soon. Fingers crossed, sooner rather than later. Let's get this on right now, though, from U2. Street of Dreams, number 21 today

0: version number 21, Street of Dreams from U2. And coming up, we still have two brand new entries to chart today. Plus the lady who said that she's having the summer of her life. It's BB Rex and she's charting next. Plus, I got you the 20 biggest hits on the official UK Airplay chart.
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0: Kicking off on the official UK Airplay Top 20, it's BB Rexha, and a big rise for this song today, actually, up 9 spots from last week. And in a recent interview, she said that she's having the best summer of her life. She's released the new album independently and is topping festival bills all over Europe. Glad that she's loving it. Let's get this on with Faithless, New Religion, up 9 to number 20 on the UK chart today.

Hugo, A Male Angel, and Ultranate. Movement to the Sun is a new entry at number 19. And Taylor Swift, well, she rides a couple of spots today with this next song. And despite the intense public interest, Swift and Kaus, they've still not released any official wedding photos or made major public announcements this week, with most coverage literally centering on family reflections and Kaus's first appearance since the wedding. Listen, as soon as we know anything here, I'm going to put it up on our socials, okay? At UK Airplay. Here's Opalite right now. It's here at number 18 on the UK chart, up 4.

later, and another song that continues to drop really quickly here this week. It's Ariana Grande and Hey to the Girls, this thing, and the guys, one for you. In a new interview with Vogue this week, Grande has highlighted the important role of her glam team in the Eternal Sunshine tour, explaining that hair and makeup are an integral part of the storytelling in her live performance, and them shows going down amazingly worldwide right now. Here's Hate That I Made You Love Me, down 5 this week, number 17, charting here on the official UK Airplay chart.

0: blossoms in a bit. And later, the battle for number one continues with Taylor Swift eyeing up a seventh week at the top with her tune from Toy Story 5. It is still everywhere right now. Stay with me.
1: Hi, I'm Bob McDonald, host of Quirks and Quarks. The monarch butterfly mass migration from Canada to Mexico and back again is one of the longest insect migrations on our planet. And now, thanks to advances in tiny tagging technology, for the first time, scientists can track their exact route to get the full picture of the monarch's perilous journey across the continent.
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0: Hey, if you're just joining us, where have you been? We're literally slap bang in the middle of the countdown. 15 songs counted down and 15 left to go. Let's do it. You with Scott right now and straight back into the top 15 on the official UK Airplay chart with Blossoms, who get us straight back to it. And they're still turning up at weddings unannounced around the country to promote their new album, which I think is just a brilliant move and an even better album name. Songs from the Wedding Cake. Let's get this on. Meet Me in Love, number 15 this week, up 11 on the official UK Airplay chart.

14 today on the UK chart. Right, stay right there. Coming up in the second hour of the show, I've got a load of songs rising up into the top 10 end of the chart. Could we have a new number one today? We've got no more new entries, so it's all about the movers and shakers and my trending track today.

and she is looking for a seventh week at number one. Today, we're going to find out whether she can do it in the next 60 minutes. And let's start off the second hour of the show with Ray on the rise again today with her mega hit of the last 12 months. And she said that she's going to struggle to ever hit these heights again. I think she will, for sure. Here's Where Is My Husband. It's on the UK chart, up 7 spots today. It's here at number 13.

13, Ray, Where Is My Husband on the UK chart, and Chaka Khan on the countdown now. And this song has been doing really well here on the countdown over the last month, and Chaka remains on course to release the new album, Shrekzilla, which is such a great album now. First studio album in more than 7 years, coming out at the tail end of 2026, and the lead single, Shrekzilla, arrived earlier on this month. And this song has been doing

10 for the first time in weeks today at number 11. It's Scott Clark, direct from London, and kicking off the top 10 on the official UK Airplay chart, it's Somba with his first of two, actually, in the top 10 this week, and he's taking his biggest live show yet on the road with a major North America arena tour running from September all the way through until November this year, and the tour follows the success of his debut album, I Barely Know Her, and we've got brand new music from him here today. It's been on the show for the last few weeks, down three today though. At number 10, here's My Body Isn't Ready on the UK chart.

number 10. And what a huge rise on the countdown today for this tune. In fact, our highest rise today for another featuring 54 Ultra. And this really has become the song of the summer.

0: Kate Warren still in the top 10 today. That's Ordinary playing at number 8. And Olivia Rodrigo, she's still here in the top 10 this week. And I've got some gossip on her this week. Multiple outlets have been reporting that Olivia Rodrigo has been spending time with financier Julian Kronbach, sparking widespread dating speculation after the pair were seen together in New York and travelling from Iceland. Neither side of them have publicly confirmed the relationship, though, but I'm very much keeping my eye on the Instagram. This song doing great, though, over the last 7 days. It reached more than 30.1 million listeners over the last 7 days. Let's get it on. Stupid Song is at number 7 on the UK chart for Olivia Rodrigo.
1: New York City.

0: Olivia Rodrigo there at number 7 with Stupid Song, and the official UK Airplay Top 5 is standing by. I'm Scott Clark, doing it direct from London. Taylor Swift, she's looking for 7 consecutive weeks at number 1 with her song from Toy Story 5. Can she do it, or can Alex Warren or even Samba go to the top this week? First though, Stella Lefty, she's charting next. The UK
1: That's what I like to call. 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
0: Welcome straight back to it. It is Scott Clark, and now the song that has had a wild ride here on the official UK Airplay chart. It dropped for a week, it rised last week, and it's rising 2 spots today, even closer to the top of the countdown. It's a proper viral hit. Stella Lefty and Boston is on the UK chart today. It's your number 6. Oh.

5. And someone else dropping a spot today. And out of the number one race, it is Samba as he falls a spot today with Homewrecker. And he's still scheduled for high-profile festival dates, including Reading and Leeds Festival here in the UK later on in August. It's a huge joint festival that happens every single year. And it's going to be great seeing him as one of the headliners. His Homewrecker

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4: Yeah, we're straight back to it. It's Scott Clark on the UK chart with the three biggest songs on UK radio. And this is phenomenal. Shakira climbs straight into the top three today with her official World Cup anthem of 2026. It's been a bit of a slow burner, this song, but it comes after the performance at the World Cup final halftime show where she performed this to an approx audience worldwide of 100 million people watching the show. Just so incredible. Here's Die Die with Burna Boy. Today, it's your number three up 8.

Shakira and Burna Boy, Die Die, is at number 3 today, rising from number 11 last week, and well and truly in the number 1 race. All right, just before I play you the two biggest songs on UK radio, let's do this. Trending this week on UK radio, it's brand new music from the incredible Sienna Spyro, who has had the most amazing 2026 so far. This is from her debut album, Visitor, that came out last month. And you know what? It's doing well on the trending charts. Over 12.5 million people have heard it over the last 7 days, and it's waiting in the wings to chart right here. Let's get it on. Trending on the UK chart, Here's Great Expectations. Sienna Spyro is trending on the UK chart today.

How good is that? Sienna Spyro trending on the UK chart with Great Expectation. It could be here in the countdown next week. Right, should we do this? Who's got the biggest song on UK radio this week? Well, again, it's between Alex Warren and Taylor Swift. This battle just keeps on going, and I can tell you, you're number two today. It's a non-mover for Alex Warren, and it's officially Wild Child Month. His second album is coming out in a matter of weeks, and no doubt it is going to be just as massive as the debut. Let's get this on Fever Dream.

Alex Warren, Fever Dream, number two, and not moving today on the UK's official Airplay chart. It is Scott Clark, and before I play you the biggest song on UK radio this week, let's check out again this week's top

0: So here we go. I've done it. I've counted down 29 songs to get to this point today. The most played song on UK radio over the last 7 days. And you know what? It's Taylor's World and we're all still just living in it at the moment. She's now done it for 7 consecutive weeks. If she does it next week, she's going to have done 2 whole months at the top of the chart here. But you know what? It's not just the song we're loving. The film as well. It's been record-breaking right here in the UK. It's achieved the biggest opening week for a single in the UK in 2026, according to the official charts company. Bags are right here, right now, though, and a record audience of support by 241 UK radio stations and heard by over 61 million people this week. Incredible. I knew it. I knew you. It's the official UK Airplay number one for a 7th week.
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0: amazing weeks. I'm going to be back with you same time next week for another UK chart. You can find us on your socials on Insta and an X. We are at UK Airplay. It is Scott Clark. Thanks for hanging out whilst I've been here from London. 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
2: See?
1: Yep.
5: December the 8th, 1963 was the exact date. I was just drifting in really quietly with my gun in front of me. And I was just caressing the trigger and I was just about to pull it.

0: Funny thing, you know, I thought I'd been hit by a train. And I don't know, I'd never been on a train. But it was such a big, powerful whack. Knocked the mask off my face, knocked the gun out of my hand, thumped me into the bottom, and then I was being hurled through the water faster than I'd ever swam.
1: This is Radiolab. I'm Lulu Miller.
2: And I'm Latif Nasser. And that voice was Rodney Fox,
1: who our producer, Rachel Cusick, talked to. Why, Rach?
3: Yeah, so I went to go visit Rodney because for people like me who love the ocean, his story is something that I try to tell myself would never happen. But it did.
0: Of course, it couldn't be a train. I had to be a shark, a big shark, and instinctively I gouged around its head with my fingers. My arm went into its mouth over its teeth and ripped. And the shark seemed to let me go, and I fell out of its mouth where my chest was in its teeth, and I instinctively pushed it away. And then I realised I'm still holding my breath 60 feet underwater and I'm going to drown. So I headed straight up towards the surface.
3: Rodney makes it to the top, takes a huge gasp of air, but then
0: I look down and there through pink water, which I realised was my blood, and there was this great big head, these big white teeth coming with the mouth wide open straight towards me. And
3: just before the shark got to him,
0: bang and thrash,
3: it turned, grabbed these fish Rodney had tied to his belt, and dragged Rodney back down.
0: Deeper, deeper, and deeper. And then a miracle happened. The line snapped.
3: And Rodney began floating up towards the surface.
0: Like a leaf drops down from a tree in a waving sort of a way.
3: Rodney gets to the surface. There's blood everywhere. And he shouts for help.
0: He yelled out, shark, shark. And a boat came over. They dragged me into the boat and raced me to shore.
3: So the reason I went to go talk to Rodney is because this is the 50th anniversary of the movie.
4: There is a creature alive today.
3: Jaws.
4: Who has survived millions of years of evolution.
3: The original summer blockbuster, but also a movie that taught the nation, if not the world, to be terrified of sharks.
4: It lives to kill.
3: It's the seed that bloomed countless nightmares.
4: A mindless eating machine.
2: Yeah.
3: Mm-hmm. Yeah, and I mean, like, I'm in the ocean all the time. Like, I'm a volunteer lifeguard. I do open water swimming. I surf. Like, an absurd amount of my life is built around the ocean. And I realize, though, like, the only time I think about sharks is when I think about shark attacks. Hmm. And I didn't know anything about sharks. And so I called you guys up because you're kind of the only ones who answer these kinds of calls that I make. And I was like, let's do some shark stories.
2: And we're going to start with the great white shark. Not only the shark from Jaws, it's also the shark that attacked our guy Rodney Fox at the beginning of this episode.
3: Yeah, and the reason we're actually starting with Rodney's story and the story of this shark is not just because it's my literal drop-dead nightmare, but because his story and how he responded to this attack afterwards, it is intimately tied up in our collective fear of sharks.
2: Okay, so go on.
3: Okay, so Rodney gets to the hospital and the doctors are like, dear God, this guy is a mess. I actually got to see the wetsuit he was wearing at the time.
5: There's just a giant slash, like someone took a bread knife and sliced him in half.
3: Rodney had lost a huge amount of blood.
0: Every rib in my chest broken.
3: The tendons in his hand were severed.
0: Lung punctured as well.
3: I mean, he really almost died. But obviously, he's here. He didn't.
0: I woke up. I didn't know whether I was in heaven or hell. Thank goodness the walls weren't painted black.
3: He was alive, but he was in really rough shape.
0: I had a temperature 105. I couldn't lift my head off the pillow.
3: He was in a ton of pain.
0: Horrific. It was just unbelievable.
3: Says he would just lay there in bed, his eyes fixed on this big clock on the wall.
0: And you could see the second hand tick, tick, tick. I was watching this tick. I remember that so much.
3: He was in the hospital for a week, then two, then three. And then at some point, he had what I would consider to be a kind of a baffling thought.
0: Of all the things in the world, I love my family first, and I would never give up diving.
3: I want to get back in the water.
2: What? Why?
3: Yeah, well, so Rodney had always loved the ocean. He would go fishing with his dad, and his dad would always just be pulling these fish out of the water. But when Rodney was like 10 or 11, he decided he wanted to see what was down there for himself.
0: I decided I'd heard about masks, and I made my own mask.
3: This was before you could just go to the store and buy a pair of goggles. So Rodney found like a tube from a tire.
0: And I got some glass.
3: He strapped it around his face.
0: It was the wrong size for my head. It was rough as guts.
3: And he jumped in.
0: I saw my first beautiful fish underwater. A box fish.
3: It was little, like the size of a softball.
0: Really boxy body and a tiny little tail.
3: It was just sort of levitating in front of him.
0: And colors. The colors were so bright.
3: Orange with like iridescent blue stripes and spots all over it.
0: And it was so cute. And I just never forget that first sight from underwater.
3: Just imagine that when you've never seen a YouTube video of the ocean, there's no blue planet, no David Attenborough. Jacques Cousteau was still years away from doing his thing.
0: We really didn't know very much about the oceans.
3: So seeing this fish and all these other fish swimming around down there,
0: it was like going to the moon. It still brings, you know, warm shivers to my heart.
3: And then pretty much as soon as it was there, his goggles fall apart. Water rushes in, and it was gone.
5: He got a glimpse.
3: This little taste. It got him hooked. Rodney started diving all the time.
0: And we never knew what we were going to see.
3: By the time he was a teenager,
0: goggles came for the first time. And my mother, for Christmas, brought me my first pair of goggles. And it was a new world.
3: He started spearfishing with some friends, made a little club.
0: It's called the Octopus Club.
3: And by the time he was in his 20s...
0: 23, 24 years of age.
3: He's entering competitions.
0: And we trained. We used to run around the block together. And we used to do push-ups against each other.
3: They'd practice holding their breath for as long as they could.
0: And this is a really bad thing. At the time, I was driving an explosives truck. And to practice, I would hold my breath and count telegraph poles. I could have blacked out.
3: I would not have wanted to be on the road behind you that day.
0: No.
3: Rodney says he loved the fishing and the competition, but really, it was all an excuse to just go down there and look at stuff.
0: The beauty of the underwater scenery was so intense.
3: And so after the shark attack, when people would come up to him and say,
0: "Give up diving and never go back in the water again."
3: He thought, are you kidding me? And never see that beautiful world again? No way.
0: My first day back in the water was only like three or four months after my attack. And it was the first outing by all the clubs again down at a local beach where they were going snorkeling. My wife actually paddled me out on a big surfboard in the middle of all these other 10 or 15 heads of divers going up and down on this reef. And I went into the middle of them because I thought the shark won't be there. And I put my mask on. And the funny thing happened, the sun shining on all of the ripplets of the water was sending diamonds down into the sea. And I saw them as all the sharks. And I said, they're all coming at me.
3: And so he pops out of the water.
0: And I shook my head and all the sharks went away.
3: But this experience, this day, it really rocked him. He wants to be there. He loves the ocean more than anything.
5: Yeah.
3: But he's still so afraid. He's in this like fight with his mind.
0: If you look at the statistics of it all, how many people are actually killed or bitten per year, it's quite minimal to the amount of people that go diving out in the water.
3: Like Lulu, if you had to guess for 2024 last year, do you want to guess like how many people died from shark attacks around the world?
5: How many people died?
3: Yes.
5: I don't know, like maybe 970.
3: Okay, so take that number and subtract 963.
5: Seven singular people.
3: Seven confirmed fatalities from sharks last year.
5: Okay.
3: So just to put that into perspective, these are a few of the things that will kill more humans than sharks every year.
5: Okay.
3: So at the beach alone, the things that are way more likely to get you at the beach are rip currents.
5: Water itself. Okay.
3: Skin cancer, huge one. And actually, surprisingly, holes that little kids dig in the sand.
5: Really?
3: Well, actually, those holes are about as likely to kill you as a shark. And those are just at the beach.
5: Okay.
3: Zoom out a little bit.
5: Yeah.
3: Lightning strikes.
5: Are more than sharks?
3: Yeah. 24,000 people a year, apparently. Selfies.
5: That's so sad.
3: It's a really bad way to go.
5: Okay, so you're saying like...
3: Wait, sorry, one more.
5: Yep.
3: The one stat that I just love as a New Yorker is that you are 10 times more likely to be bitten by a New Yorker than you are to be bitten by a shark.
5: Which I kind of believe
3: honestly
5: that.
3: Stacks
5: I
3: up,
5: get
3: yeah.
5: that. I get that. Okay.
3: Yes.
5: Sharks, man. Like, they are so fast and so big, and like I can hear these statistics, but if we're at the beach and you tell me there are sharks in the water, I'm not gonna go in. Could it be analogous to a snake kind of fear where it's just like, or I don't happen to have it, but a spider fear where it's like we come out ready to be afraid of these things because it would have served us?
3: Yeah. Well, according to the scientist I spoke to named Chris Lowe,
6: professor of marine biology and the director of the shark lab at Cal State Long Beach,
3: we are kind of hardwired to quickly learn how to fear certain animals.
6: They're land animals that we co-evolve with.
3: But not sharks.
6: Psychologists have done studies where they've shown babies pictures of snakes and spiders, and they react with fear. Then they show them a picture of a shark, and there's no reaction.
3: Really?
6: Yeah.
3: Chris pointed out the obvious fact that
6: we're not an aquatic animal.
3: For most of human history, people had very few interactions with sharks.
6: It was this beast that people were told about that they rarely get to see.
3: And Chris says, when all you have are stories,
6: what happens is it allows people's imaginations to take over.
3: Like, we didn't have goggles until like the 1950s. So we knew that things were taking us. We never actually ever saw these creatures. Like the most we might see is the fin.
6: We're given a few pieces of information and then we begin to develop this image of what these animals are like. We make the monster in our head.
3: And in a way, that is exactly what was happening for Rodney. Like, yes, he had been attacked, but what he really feared was what he couldn't see.
0: You have no idea if there's a shark within 10 meters or within 10 miles. And so you give the sharks the benefit of the doubt and you think they could be right there waiting for me. And it's really one of those things that you have to mentally overcome.
3: Which is what Rodney's gonna try to do right after we take a quick break.

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3: Lulu.
4: Latif.
3: Rachel. Radiolab.
4: And we're back with the story of Rodney Fox, a man who is brutally attacked by a great white shark, desperately wants to get back in the water, but is terrified of being attacked again.
5: 7 or 8 months after my shark attack, my wife took my young niece into the zoological gardens in town for a wander around. And as we were looking at the different animals, we came across the lion's cage. And as we walked up to the lion's cage, it started to roar. And you know, lions, when they roar, it starts back at their tail and it goes right up through their body, up through their chest and out through their mouth. And the roar is incredible. It really takes you over and shakes you.
6: And it strikes Rodney like, oh, these lions are kind of man-eaters, exactly like sharks.
5: With his mouth wide open, big white teeth there.
6: But when I can look at it in a cage, it feels safe.
5: And I thought, well, maybe I could reverse the role. Maybe I could get in the cage myself and drop the cage over the side where all this, where some sharks are, and I can have a look at these great whites and make up my own mind if I want to go diving with them again.
6: And so, again, Rodney cobbled together some materials.
5: A steel mesh that they made for putting in concrete.
6: And built a shark cage.
5: A two-man cage that we could stand in with little holes in the front that you could look out and maybe put your camera out from.
4: Oh, so like this is the shark cage like that you see on National Geographic or whatever?
6: Yeah. But actually, Rodney is one of the first people to make and use a shark cage like that.
4: Huh.
6: So for him, this was like this original idea to overcome his fear.
4: Huh.
6: So Rodney has his cage and then he decides he wants to try it out. So he finds a boat, gets a crew together.
5: And so we went out on this trip and...
6: They took the boat out to this place called Dangerous Reef for a reason.
3: Great name.
6: A little bit of a great white hotspot. They head out to these waters and eventually they see a fin. So Rodney rigs up this cage.
5: Lowered it over the side, jumped in the cage.
6: And then he's just waiting. Peering out into the dark water. Some fish dart by, the sunlight flashing off their scales. And then he says,
5: I was looking and I just saw shadows
6: drifting past the back of the boat.
5: Just shadows down the end, now and again. And then all of a sudden I turn to my right and there's this submarine swimming past with eyes. And it swam only about 3 meters or 10 feet in front of me and almost looked like it was man-made because it was so big.
6: Rodney feels himself recoil.
5: I moved to the back of the cage.
6: And with his back pressed against the back of the cage, he looks at the shark for the first time. Just stares at it.
5: This great big silver gray great white shark.
6: And as he's staring at it, he realizes the shark is not even really looking at him.
5: It didn't take any notice of me in the cage at all. It just was more interested in the fish. And that certainly was a big help for me.
6: After that first day in the cage, Rodney found that it got easier and easier to return to the ocean.
5: spent thousands of hours in the water.
6: His fear of being attacked, it never completely went away.
5: But if I had worries about sharks,
6: he would just tell himself,
5: generally, sharks don't like humans.
6: And he'd think about how indifferent that shark was to him when he was in the cage. And not only that, like how beautiful it was. And so pretty soon he started sharing that experience with other people. Like they would call him up and say they wanted to go out and see the sharks too. Because that was the only way you could see a great white shark.
5: Nobody had filmed or photographed great whites underwater.
6: So Rodney started bringing filmmakers out there.
5: One from Italy and one from England.
6: And more people want to see it and more people want to see it.
5: And I got this call from Hollywood.
6: Somebody working with a 27-year-old filmmaker named Steven Spielberg.
5: They were making a big budget shark film.
7: Oh, the Jaws people call him.
6: Yes, yes.
5: Nobody knew it was Jaws at the time. They said they wanted to try and get some realistic footage in there. And I was pretty excited about this and they wanted to come out for 6 weeks.
6: So Rodney brought them out and they shot hours and hours of footage. And then that crew, they went back to Hollywood. Fast forward a little while and the movie comes out. And as we all know, monster shark terrorizing beachgoers,
8: mindless eating machine,
6: hunting them down, never giving up. But the weird thing is, when you watch the movie,
9: you really didn't see a shark very often.
6: You get an hour into the film without seeing a shark.
9: Yeah, you really don't see a lot of shark footage in that movie.
6: Chris Logan, the shark scientist from before.
9: And I think that was actually the brilliance in the movie.
10: The best monster movies always work by withholding the thing that you're supposed to be frightened of. And that really amplifies fear by causing this cognitive uncertainty. What is it? What can it do?
6: This is Jeffrey Cohen,
10: professor of English and dean of humanities at Arizona State University.
6: And he studies monster stories.
10: Godzilla.
6: Frankenstein.
10: Vampire movies. You name it.
6: And he says in all of these stories,
10: it's really when the monster is continually just at the edge of vision. Those are the moments that just keep you on edge. And that is one of the reasons I think Jaws is so effective. It waits.
6: Instead of showing you the shark, you just hear that iconic score.
10: And you very quickly learn in that film that the soundtrack takes the place of the monster. Once you see it, it's actually not quite as scary anymore.
6: Which is kind of like the exact thing Rodney learned for himself when he went down into the cages and the thing he wanted to share with other people. And so when Rodney saw the movie,
5: I was embarrassed. I had no idea at the time that was going to frighten so many people out of the water. I didn't even tell people for 10 years that I really worked on it because it was totally against what I wanted to do. I wanted to get people to understand and like sharks better. This made them hate sharks.
7: Well, yeah. I mean, it's like he invented this whole contraption to see it more clearly and then ended up being complicit in this kind of like infection in our minds of seeing it as something so scary.
6: Yeah, like he was able to kind of like paint this masterpiece of a shark. And then we kind of wiped away all of these beautiful details. And all that was left was this outline of this creature that just feels so ominous. And that's not actually the version of the white shark that Rodney knows. It's just kind of the one that got handed to us. And so I decided I needed to see the shark

0: in part six, return back in time to Sharknado 1.
1: Well, of course.
0: So, I mean, that Deep Blue Sea.
2: Because we're stuck in the middle of the ocean.
0: Open water.
3: How big is that thing?
0: The Meg, followed by a cheap remake called Jurassic Shark, which is not nearly as good.
1: Ooh.
0: The Reef, Ghost Shark. In that one, even if you kill the shark, you're not done because its ghost will come back and get you.
4: They've tasted human flesh!
0: Two-headed shark is exactly what's advertised.
1: No!
0: Double the trouble. Followed, of course, by three-headed shark in 2015, five-headed shark in 2017, and then six-headed shark in 2018, at which point it looked like a starfish with all kinds of shark heads on it.
1: Oh my God.
0: There's almost every kind of shark movie, and what I love about the whole shark genre is that it looks to free the shark from the constraints of being underwater so that sharks can be everywhere. There's sky sharks.
5: Sharks? But they can fly?
0: Avalanche sharks.
6: They swim through the snow like other sharks move through water.
0: Bait.
7: I can make it.
0: This is about sharks in a supermarket.
1: Where are they in a supermarket?
0: Well, the supermarket does flood. But it's just no movie way. After movie like this.
1: So Jaws like kicked off this world, like this universe of shark monsters, taken them out of their world and like dragged them into ours. And I kind of just wanted to go and see it for myself.
8: I mean, I know this works for your guy, that seeing it made him less afraid. But like, I mean, I think you're going to go down there and see like, oh, this thing is bigger than me. It is capable of completely tearing me to shreds. There is a possibility that you're going to get down there and... And just be more afraid of it.
9: Yeah.
1: But I think I actually want to know. So,
10: all right. As you exit the aircraft, please mind your head on the
1: I hopped on a plane to this town in South Australia called Port Lincoln, informally known as Tuna Town. It's this little fishing town, and that's where Rodney's cage diving boat leaves from.
9: Okay.
11: We got the shark on the side and everything.
1: Got to the dock. We drop our bags. We do some paperwork. Basically, like, sign away our lives. And then we set sail. Where we will spend the next 4 days looking for great white sharks.
8: Is there a lesser white shark?
1: It's a good question. No, there's not. It used to be like the white shark all along. And then once they started becoming scarier and scarier around the era of Jaws, we started calling them great whites to add fear to them.
9: Yeah.
8: What?
9: They just added. It's not like actually the scientific name.
1: Yeah, no. So all the scientists now, you'll hear them just say white shark because it's like rebranding the shark.
8: Huh. Okay. So you're on the boat.
1: Yep.
9: And how many people are there?
1: I think there's like 15 passengers plus the crew.
9: Okay.
12: I come from France, Paris.
1: These people are from all over the world.
13: Lausanne, New York City, best place on earth.
14: I'm from Japan.
1: And they're all so excited to see a white shark.
12: I want to see the great white shark.
1: Which was just like a fascinating little world for me to drop into.
15: I'm passionate with sharks.
1: Because, you know, like most people hope they never see one.
16: I want to meet the apex predators in their natural state.
1: There were these two brothers.
17: Sergio, who loves sharks more, you or me?
1: Who were so into sharks.
18: I think I do, yeah.
1: They were competitive about it.
19: I love them, but he adores them.
1: The older one said that when he was in kindergarten, he did a presentation about sharks.
17: And I even wrote it wrong on the board with a CH. So it just said sharks. Because I didn't know English, but I knew a lot about sharks.
1: And he ended up getting in trouble because he had taken these books out of the local library.
17: And I was so amazed by the shark pictures in the book, so I cut out the pictures with the scissors. And I was like looking at the pictures in my room and being so obsessed with them.
9: Yeah. That's amazing. You just picture like the exact silhouette.
1: Yeah, exactly. So from Port Lincoln, we sailed for hours, like 4, 5, 6 hours, to this remote group of islands called the Neptune Islands.
17: There's a wild, rough sea bumping against the rocks. I will describe it as rough.
20: Yeah, very rugged, like dark blue water, dark gray rocks.
1: It seems sort of barren, but
17: you feel that there's something around here. It's a feeling, you know?
1: As soon as we anchored there, we noticed this intense smell. which is actually coming from us.
14: I think that's called chump. It's like minced up bits of fish guts and skin and heads and stuff.
1: The crew is throwing like buckets of fish parts off

0: back of the boat?
1: I have a hat with a ribbon on it that says Master Beta.
0: And
2: I just see that white thing. Did you see that?
0: All of a sudden, these colors start flashing across the water.
3: What?
0: White and gray and silver.
4: And they look like little sharks if you don't see their mouths.
0: But
5: no sharks.
0: They're not sharks.
5: No shark, we're sharkless.
0: Which is kind of the point. The bait is supposed to attract the smaller fish, which attract the sharks. But the day went by.
6: Are we seeing anything? No, not yet, not yet.
0: And then another day.
5: You see literally nothing.
7: I see nothing. Nope.
5: I see water.
0: And there was just nothing.
3: It's wild to me. You're pouring like blood, meat, flesh, fish corpses, all this stuff in, and it's like days?
0: Days.
3: I would be like, oh, they'd be there. They'd go, you know, and they'd be there within 34 seconds.
0: I know. But that's not what happened. So 2 days have passed out of four and we haven't seen a single shark.
3: Wow.
0: And so there's just this cloud like looming over the boat. And so we go to bed that night and we're like, we really hope that tomorrow, like we'll see one.
3: No, I'm sorry though. I'm sorry. I need for the rest of us who aren't in this deranged epicenter of the world where you want to see
0: You're
3: sharks.
0: Like, yeah. Like,
3: I love knowing that you poured gallons of blood into the water and didn't see
0: the
3: sharks.
0: Yeah.
3: This is the best story
0: ever.
3: It's
0: great news for you. Yeah. You're in the sharkiest waters of all waters and they're not coming. And so like the next day, bright and early, the first cage goes down because they send the cages down even if they don't see a shark on the top, just in case there's something down there.
3: Yeah.
0: So I'm up on the top of the boat next to the skipper because he's the one that controls the crane.
3: Mm-hmm.
0: And then suddenly he pauses.
8: I don't know if she just said five pulls there.
0: He feels five pulls on this string.
8: Yeah. Oh, I thought it was five.
0: The string that runs down to a cage they've lowered 60 feet to the bottom. And the people down there, they'll pull on the string to communicate with the surface.
8: Five pulls for a shark, so hopefully it is one down there.
0: And eventually,
6: okay, I think they're coming up.
0: The skipper winches the cage up.
6: Okay, guys, can you report back?
7: We did. We saw a white shark.
0: And they had actually seen the shark. They were so excited. And then all of a sudden it was my turn. Like the crew was like, get your stuff on.
6: We're gonna do it, okay.
0: It's go time.
7: Okay, and how does that feel?
0: I'm a little bit confused. I'm a little bit like, I'm so happy that we finally have a shark around. Like it had been so long. But then I'm also kind of nervous when the reality of it set in. Like, oh, it's actually down there. It kind of feels like when you're in a line to just go on like a terrifying roller coaster and you've just seen all of these people with like shocked smiley faces like tumbling off and then you get buckled in and there's like no turning back. Like it feels both exciting and terrifying.
6: Okay guys, welcome to the cage. Right.
3: Is anyone in the cage with you?
0: Four people fit. One of them is a dive master. So you're with someone at all times.
6: All right, regulators in.
0: And once the four of us settle into the corners of the cage, our dive master signals to the skipper.
6: Okay, slow, nice and slow, please. Make sure you hold on.
0: We're ready to go down. So we get dropped down like we're taking an elevator deep into the ocean. And as we go, it gets darker and darker and darker. And you can see less and less because you're getting further away from the sun. And eventually we get down to around 60 feet. And the cage stops moving. And all I can see is this barren sand of the ocean floor. And above it is just this abyss of blue. I was bracing. It was just like so much fear building of what's gonna come out of that blue. And like, when is it gonna come out? And which direction is it gonna come from? All I can hear is the sound of my breath, which was very heavy. And then I hear this scraping sound. And it's the dive master scraping this little metal knife against the side of the cage. And the sound is supposed to get the sharks interested to come closer, but it kind of feels like a dinner bell. And then I feel a tap on my shoulder, and I like look over to the left, like behind my shoulder, and it's this the dive instructor, and she just puts her hand in the shape of a fin on top of her head, kind of like to signal shark, and then points into the corner. And as I turned, I remembered this thing Rodney had told me.
9: Don't just look at their heads, at their teeth, because everybody's frightened of their teeth. Look at the rest of the body.
0: And then out of the darkness, it comes truly out of the darkness, swims this white shark. It was a young one, so it was smaller, 6.5 feet, gray top with this scraggly white line and belly halfway through it, little black tips on the front fin. But the thing that's most striking about it is the way it moved. No thrashing or darting like in the movies. Just sort of floating.
9: You know, they fly like aeroplanes, or aeroplanes fly like great white sharks. They have to dip a wing to turn.
10: And their moves seem to be incredibly deliberate and relaxed.
0: White shark researcher Greg Skomal.
10: They don't do anything that's going to waste their time.
0: The shark, it kind of felt like it was orbiting us. Like it kind of fades in and out of your view and comes, it goes in and comes out and goes beneath you, and then it kind of comes towards you.
10: It's just like, wow.
0: It's beautiful.
10: You're looking at a prehistoric beast, millions of years old.
0: Like it was carved by time to be exactly where it is.
11: Sharks are 465 million years old, you know. They've been on Earth for such a long time.
0: This is John Long,
11: strategic professor in paleontology at Flinders University in South Australia.
0: Now, that amount of time is hard to wrap your head around, but John helped me.
11: They're more than twice as old as dinosaurs. They're way older than trees. Flowering plants.
0: They were around before Everest was even a mountain. All of the continents that we live on today, they looked nothing like they do.
11: They're even older than the rings of Saturn.
0: And I mean, over these eons, sharks had to survive all five of Earth's major mass extinctions.
11: Volcanic eruptions, a massive asteroid, ice ages.
0: Outcompete other major predators.
11: Gigantic pliosaurs with banana-sized teeth and walking whales.
0: And along the way,
11: they just absolutely exploded in diversity.
0: So that today,
12: sharks fill so many different niches.
0: According to Jade Elcock, a shark researcher at the Woods Hole Oceanographic Institute,
12: they are all over the place. There's sharks in the tropics. There's sharks in the Arctic. I mean, a bull shark was found so far up the Mississippi River, it was in Illinois.
0: There's all these different versions of sharks, carved in their own bizarre ways. It almost makes the white shark seem boring.
12: If you love the white shark, no hate to you. I also love the great white shark. But sharks are incredible. They are diverse. I'll just go through a bunch of them.
0: But take it from the top.
12: I mean, some sharks only get to be about 8 inches long. Mm-hmm. While the largest whale shark was almost 62 feet long. So just the sheer difference in the size range. We have glow-in-the-dark sharks, like lantern sharks, that glow on their bellies.
0: Ooh.
12: There's a shark species that spews bioluminescent goo from pockets near its fins, likely for avoiding and confusing predators.
0: No way!
12: The rig shark can snap its teeth together to make kind of a clicking sound,
0: huh.
12: While the swell shark will swallow a bunch of seawater, blow up like a big sharky water balloon,
0: and
12: that makes it more difficult for predators to eat it.
0: Wow. Oh.
12: And, of course, the Greenland shark can live literally hundreds of years. I'm sure there are Greenland sharks in the ocean right now that were alive during the time of Alexander Hamilton and the time that the musical about his life was written. Isn't that wild to think about?
0: Yeah.
12: Hundreds of years. Oh.
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15: Hello.
0: Hello.
14: And we're starting today with our shark guide in residence, Rachel Cusick, and this lady.
15: I'm Alison Cock. I'm a marine biologist.
14: In South Africa, at a car wash.
15: Oh my gosh, yes.
0: Today, Alison works for South Africa's national parks. But back in the 90s, young, without a lot of money.
15: I was a student at the University of Cape Town working at that car wash that you mentioned.
0: It was a small little spot, not one of those drive-through car washes with those like flying sponges.
15: It was all by hand. And my role was to check the cars for valuables and move the cars from the wash basin through to the dry basin. I used to also love just being around water. So that was another draw card for the car wash.
16: Wow. And you're like, I'll even take the soapy water of a car wash, even if it's not the ocean.
15: Close to water. And
0: one day, you know, Alison's doing her thing, wash, rinse, repeat. When one car, it kind of changed her life, this car.
14: Is this going? How could a car at a car wash change someone's life? Okay, keep going.
0: She checks for the front valuables, nothing there, nothing in the back seat, but she then goes to the trunk.
14: Dead body in the trunk.
0: Dead body in the trunk, exactly. As she opens up this trunk, and inside the trunk are these photographs.
15: They just blew me away.
0: There, in full color, is this image of a shark.
15: This incredibly big, massive, great white shark.
0: Soaring above the waves below.
15: Completely out of the water. Flying fully in the air like an aeroplane.
0: It was unlike anything she'd ever seen.
15: Absolutely. But I was quite skeptical.
0: Like you thought they were Photoshopped or something.
15: Well, at the time, Photoshop wasn't. I thought they were fake. You know, I couldn't believe that I'd spent 3 years at university studying marine biology and not one time did anybody mention flying great white sharks.
0: And so, you know, when the car owner returned to get his car, Alison asked him, like, what is this photo? Is this fake?
15: And he said, it's real, that a friend of his takes these photographs. And I just said to him, look, this car wash will be on me if you introduce me to your friend. And a few weeks later,
0: Alison is on a boat with that friend.
15: Chris Fellows.
0: And also one of his friends, a guy named Rob.
14: And was there any part of her that was like, they photoshopped this image and now they're kidnapping
0: me? Well, that's
14: me.
0: What I was saying. Like,
16: very trusting of you to believe these men and go out on their boat.
15: Looking back, it probably was, yeah.
0: Anyhow.
15: I mean, it was a beautiful day. It was a flat day and there was very little wind.
0: The sun hadn't risen yet. The sky was totally black. And they were headed out to a place called Seal Island.
15: About a 25-minute boat trip.
0: This massive breeding colony of seals. And as they're getting closer, she starts hearing the sounds of 60,000 seals.
15: You just listen to the seals and you listen to the ocean and the seabirds. But
0: no sharks.
15: So, you know, Chris kept saying to me, keep your eyes peeled. And him and Rob were really vigilant and they're staring and they're looking. And the whole time I still was not believing it. You know, I was still remained very, very skeptical.
0: When suddenly
15: Chris shouts, predation! And right in front of my eyes,
0: where this little helpless seal is floating,
15: literally within 10 meters,
0: the water seems to like open up. As this giant, giant shark,
15: this incredible animal,
0: comes flying out from below in the sky. And time kind of like slows down at this point for her. Like,
15: I'm in shock.
0: Her eyes bulge out of her face and it's just like this massive shark suspended in air. It's like defying every, not just gravity, it's like defying every version of any shark that she's ever seen, thought about, or learned about in her entire life. It's just like right in front of her.
15: There was no fear. I don't know if it was ignorance. I felt awe. I just saw majesty. I just saw this incredible beauty.
0: And then
15: the shark lands back in the water, moving the boat with the wave from the big splash. And I'm still standing there in complete awe. And I just went, okay, this is me for the rest of my life. I'm going to study these sharks.
0: And that's exactly what she did. She went back to school, got her master's, then her PhD, and started making more and more trips out there. And what she quickly discovered was, while this is an awesome thing to watch as a human being on a boat.
17: One of the days I saw 42 great white attacks.
16: No way!
17: Yeah.
0: If you were a seal on Seal Island, this place was terrible.
17: I've seen great whites like flying out of the water with this seal in its mouth, and the seal is kind of like never giving up.
0: Until
17: crunch. And I mean, you're just screaming when you see it happen.
0: That, by the way, is Neil.
18: Dr. Neil Hammerschlag.
0: He's a marine ecologist and a shark researcher. He was spending a ton of time out there, just like Allison.
17: If you saw like a lone seal coming back to the island and they're like a small kind of baby seal, which would have, you know, smaller claws and not as experienced, like you would watch it and pull out your camera. I know it sounds terrible, but like you could pretty much be sure a great white would come flying out of the water with this seal in its mouth like minutes later.
0: And Neil started to wonder, like, do these seals register how awful this place is to be a seal? Like, do they feel the fear that I can just see so clearly?
17: So I designed the study where we would actually go to the island, get up on the island, collect seal poop.
0: He did the same exact thing on other islands.
17: Islands where there weren't sharks. Then analyze the seal poop for stress levels, stress hormone levels.
16: And what, like cortisol? What were
17: cortisol,
16: you looking for?
17: Cortisol, yeah, like metabolized cortisol.
0: And what he found was that the seals that live on Seal Island have stress levels that are 4 times higher than the seals on all the other islands.
14: Wow.
17: Yeah, like quadruple levels of stress.
0: And Neil says you can kind of just see this with the naked eye.
17: Yeah, I mean, in the shallow water, the sharks couldn't really ambush them. So the seals would always stay within 5 meters of the island. It seemed like the sharks were controlling their behaviors through just a landscape of fear. They were causing these seals to not go and do whatever they want or hang out wherever they want or behave any way that they wanted. They were keeping them under control.
0: The way that we imagine sharks, the way that we see them in movies.
19: Sharks, but they can fly.
0: Like that is what they were.
20: Something's following us.
21: I can make it.
0: To the seals on Seal Island.
22: They've tasted human flesh.
20: Oh, God.
0: However.
23: Now you've seen how bad things can get and how quick they can get that way. Well, they can get a whole lot worse.
0: For the seals and the sharks of Seal Island, all of that was about to get flipped on its head.
23: And we're going to find a way to get out of here.
0: And we are going to get back to those great whites and those little seals in just a minute. But first, you know, there are other fish in the sea.
15: We'd been monitoring, so...
0: Back in 2015, Allison Koch, that shark researcher who got her start because of a photograph she had seen, she received another photo of another kind of shark in the bay. But this one... it was different.
15: Absolutely. Divers sent me photographs of these dead seven gill sharks lying at the bottom of the ocean.
0: These seven gill sharks, they're smaller than their great white cousins, a little narrower. But what struck Allison was that on each of the sharks,
15: there was this huge gaping wound, like the shark had literally been cut and sliced open.
0: And the slice was so clean, it almost looked like a surgical wound.
15: My immediate suspicion was people that had did it. And that's kind of where we had to leave it because all we had was photographs.
0: But then just a couple months later, another dead seven gill shark was found by a different diver. And so she's like,
15: please collect it. Please collect it.
0: She wants to do like Law and Order Shark View.
14: Shark View.
0: So anyway.
15: They collected it for me and we did the necropsy at the dive shop. And
0: as she's poking around at it, she realizes...
15: again, it was...
0: it has the exact same wound as the last one did.
15: This clean wound between the pectoral fins of the shark.
14: Hmm.
0: And that, weirdly...
15: on closer inspection, the liver was gone.
0: The liver had been taken out.
15: Just the liver.
14: It's like creepy, like Hannibal serial killer vibes.
0: Yeah. Maybe like poaching or some shady black market stuff.
15: Yeah, I didn't know.
0: But it doesn't end there. And here is where those great whites on Seal Island swim back into the story. In 2017, Allison gets a call from another Allison, who's another researcher who studies sharks down kind of like the coast of South Africa. And she's like, Allison, there's this massive great white shark that's washed ashore. And guess exactly what it looks like latos.
14: It's got the same slash.
0: The slash down the body, liver is missing.
15: Everything looked exactly the same.
14: Very weird.
0: I know. And it's about to get even weirder because right around the time Allison hears about this one sliced open great white,
17: the sharks at Seal Island literally disappeared.
0: Again, Neil Hammerschlag.
17: Like they were gone.
15: So again, I was like, gosh, you know, what could this be? What's going on?
0: And finally, on the 16th of May, 2022, Allison gets her answer.
15: So we were contacted by a drone pilot, and he captured the most extraordinary footage.
0: There's no sound, but the video starts with this big, wide shot looking straight down into this bluish-green ocean, maybe like 50 feet below. And right in the center of the frame, you see this shark and this giant, giant white-spotted black orca. For a while, the pair is just eyeing each other, swimming in these tighter and tighter circles around and around. Until, slyly, a second orca swims into the right of the frame.
15: And the white shark can only keep its eye on one orca at a time.
0: The second orca starts to slowly glide towards them. Until suddenly it darts, slamming the shark, rendering it motionless, turning the water frothy white. A moment later, as the froth fades, the orca swims next to the motionless shark. This time, baring its teeth, it slices out the shark's liver.
14: Oh.
0: Before the clip ends, you can actually even see the orcas start feasting on this white, fleshy pouch. And the shark slowly starts to sink, fading into the blue depths of the ocean.
15: This was unbelievable. Unbelievable.
14: Okay, so it's the orcas who are killing the sharks.
0: So these livers of sharks, they're super nutrient rich. They're really fatty. They actually take up like a third of the shark's body. And so they are like the creme de la creme for these orcas. They are just this massive meal for them. So they go in and they take the liver and then they actually just leave.
14: Huh.
0: Yeah. I mean, even Allison found this hard to believe.
15: I was in denial for a very long time. Because for me, white sharks were always the apex predator.
14: Oh, wow. Okay, so we're saying the orcas killed all the great whites at Seal Island?
0: Well, it seems like they definitely killed some of them. And Neil is quick to point out that we humans killed some of them as well.
17: The nets, right? The lethal netting program. The
0: government has had nets in the water to protect swimmers. And something like 30 sharks get caught in these nets and killed every year, which is a lot for great white shark populations. So that's definitely a part of their decline. Allison would agree. But here is where things get even more shocking for our apex shark predators. Allison says that for the orcas to clear all the great white sharks at a Seal Island, the orcas didn't need to kill all of them.
15: No, this is the whole point.
0: Allison and her grad students and some researchers in the area, they had tagged a bunch of these sharks. And when they looked at that tagging data, they found
15: that after each predation event,
0: you know, each orca attack,
15: took the sharks longer to come back and fewer came back. Until eventually, after about 4 or 5 of these predation events that we knew of, the white sharks stayed away and didn't come back. And so, you know, it's very possible that the fear of predation, the fear of being predated on, made the white sharks abandon Seal Island.
14: But like, I can imagine an individual shark getting attacked and then leaving, or even like if it sees a friend or family member or something getting attacked and then they leave as like a little family unit. But like, it's not like they have like a giant like WhatsApp group or something where they can like, they're all gonna, you know, leave en masse. Like how does that even work?
0: Like a community watch program, but for sharks.
14: Yeah, like,
0: well, actually they kind of do. Like they have this very cool trick.
1: I mean, the shark's aren't stupid. Fear can spread through a population in much the same way as it can through a group of people.
0: I spoke to this man named Colin Brown. He's the head of this fish lab at Macquarie University in Australia.
2: I think one interview called you Dr. Fishfields or something.
1: Yes, I speak for the fish.
0: And he explained to me how fear can spread literally through the water.
1: So if a shark is injured or killed,
0: it releases this chemical.
1: A very particular chemical, which in the German word is called Schreckstoff, which literally translates to scary stuff.
0: Signaling like something bad is happening here. Go protect yourself, like get away.
14: Whoa.
0: And if a situation is bad enough,
1: Schreckstoff can set off the contagion, effectively a behavioral contagion, and an entire population could potentially develop a fear response.
0: Almost like a scream echoing through a crowd. Like, it's funny to me that like they are the like poster child for scary, especially these flying white sharks. And yet when you get to know them, they are just these little fish that are scared of bigger fish. That, like, as Colin says, there is always something scarier.
1: Yeah, there's always a bigger fish in the sea, right? And that is virtually true of every animal. The more we find out about fishes and sharks and these sorts of aquatic animals, the more we realize we're basically fish with some tweaks. Of course, we've come quite some way, but nonetheless, our physiology and our sort of behavioral responses haven't really changed that much.
0: So next time you're afraid of a shark, just remember, they have feelings too.
14: This episode was reported by Rachel Cusick and produced by Rachel Cusick, Simon Adler, and Maria Paz Gutierrez, with production help from Becky Lax. It was edited by Pat Walters and fact-checked by Diane Kelly, with mixing help and sound design by Jeremy Bloom. And special thanks to Katie Ayers.
4: If you're near the French Riviera this weekend, head to Nice for one of the city's favorite summer sporting traditions. Every morning along the Promenade des Anglais, you'll find hundreds of runners, cyclists, rollerbladers, and open water swimmers making the most of the cooler temperatures before the Mediterranean heat sets in. One of the best ways to join in is by hiring a Vélo Bleu bike and cycling the full 7-kilometer promenade from the airport towards the Old Town and the Port of Nice. Early Sunday mornings are particularly pleasant, with quieter roads, sea views, and cafes beginning to open along the waterfront. If cycling isn't your thing, the pebble beaches along the promenade are ideal for an early swim before the crowds arrive, with water temperatures at their warmest in early August. It's a reminder that on the Côte d'Azur, sport isn't just something you watch, it's part of everyday life. Stay tuned for more cultural tips on World Radio Paris.
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1: The farmers who stepped in to help during the Fontainebleau fires are expected to receive a reward from the departments of Essonne and Seine-et-Marne. Local authorities are making €87,000 available to compensate and enable them to recoup their fuel costs. A total of 104 farmers volunteered to support the fire brigade in July, whilst the flames ravaged more than 2,000 hectares of land and forest in Fontainebleau. Basketball fans are in for a treat as NBA star Victor Wembanyama is in Nanterre for the inauguration of a refurbished basketball court on the grounds of the club where he came through the ranks. 20 departments in the southeast remain on orange alert for a heatwave today, according to the latest Météo France bulletin, including the Var region where an important wildfire is still blazing through the department, mobilizing fire brigades and farmers. And savers will see the interest rate on their Livret A savings account rise from 1.5% to 1.7% from the 1st of August. That's one of the changes taking place on this first day of the month. Households on regulated electricity tariffs will see their bills rise by an average of 2.5%. However, the price of gas will go down by just under 1%. Telemarketing sales calls are to be banned from the 11th, and companies will no longer be able to contact members of the public by telephones to make offers, unless you are already a customer and the call relates to an existing contract, or you've been given your prior consent to be contacted. This is WRP News, I'm Camille Abadie.
2: 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Coming up next, we bring you a full hour from CBC Canada.
3: Hi, I'm Bob McDonald. Welcome to the best of Quirks and Quarks. On this week's show, we start with a story about the physics of sweating. We also hear how some especially gifted dogs can learn words by eavesdropping on their owners. We'll look at how ice cream eating monkeys treat their indigestion, deconstruct the golfer's curse, the dreaded lip out of the hole, and let's go Groo Jays. And we'll track the monarch butterfly migration from Canada to Mexico using Bluetooth. All this today on the best of Quirks and Quarks. No matter where you live in Canada, chances are you've already experienced some sweltering heat this summer. It was a scorcher across a lot of British Columbia in late June, and climatologists warned those living in southern Ontario to expect a warmer than usual summer this year. It's something that we might all start to feel as climate change causes summer to stretch further into spring and fall and feel more intense. With all that heat comes a lot of sweat. Humans, sweat is our primary way of cooling down, more so than any other primate. But little is known about the actual dynamics of sweating, which is why Dr. Konrad Rykaczewski decided to take a very close look at how humans sweat and how it all works. Dr. Rykaczewski is an associate professor of mechanical engineering at Arizona State University in Phoenix, Arizona. Hello and welcome to our program.
4: Glad to be here.
3: What made you want to study sweat?
4: Well, whether you're in Canada and even more living in Phoenix, sweat is our primary defense against overheating. In fact, as you mentioned, right, comparing to other primates, we sweat a lot more. We're known as the sweaty apes, and that is thought to have helped us, you know, run through the savanna longer back in the day. But these days, it helps me, let's say, go for a run in Phoenix without getting a heat stroke.
3: Well, it's so common. I mean, everybody sweats. How is it that we know so little about how it works?
4: There's really a gap in knowledge on how the sweat comes out of, you know, you can think of single sweat pores, which are roughly the diameter of your hair, and then how those little droplets spread out and start evaporating. And there's an entire industry trying to optimize how your shirt wicks away the sweat. So we try to bring this perspective of this kind of microscale to try to understand what physical processes matter, are dominant, with the thought of how could we then manipulate it as engineers to interact better with, let's say, a textile to make us feel better and cool better in hot climates?
3: Well, take me through your work. How did you study sweat?
4: Absolutely. So first, we partner with a physiology professor, Stavros Kavoras at ASU, who has been studying sweat and hydration for decades. And we started combining microscale imaging techniques to observe sweat or microscale droplets with very high resolution. And we coupled that with kind of macroscopic measurements that have been done before, and we have conducted a series of studies combining the measurement of, let's say, electrical properties of skin at different depths, which sounds fancy, but it's basically a light detector. And then we added other gizmos to it, and we even created a small wind tunnel that you attach to a forehead to be able to combine the imaging and quantitative measurements.
3: Okay, so you have all these instruments to study sweat. What did you have your volunteers do to produce the sweat?
4: So to be clear, I don't only observe, but I actively participate. So I've experienced this process about 15 times myself. So because these microscopes that we used, unfortunately, they have very narrow depth of field. So we couldn't have people exercise to sweat. So instead, what we did is we took a liquid perfuse suit, which, for example, astronauts wear under their space suits to keep cool. And it's just a bodysuit that has about 120 feet of tubing sewn into it. And instead of passing cold water through it, we pass pretty warm water through that. And we also put heated blankets on top and bottom. And at the beginning, you lay down and the water gets about 46 degrees Celsius. It passes, feels nice. And then, then 2 hours later, you're pouring out about 1 to 2 liters of sweat an hour. And I think I started getting uncomfortable at the point where sweat was dripping from top of my ear to the bottom. But through this experience, right? And of course, we stop if you feel uncomfortable. Through this experience, we were able to observe this entire sequence of going from no sweat baseline to really profuse sweating. And then we also cool the person off, evaporate the sweat, and repeat it to understand, are there any differences between kind of clean and sweaty skin, so to say.
3: Okay, so you've got these people, including yourself, lying down perfectly still, wearing this bodysuit with hot water running through it and covered in a blanket, just lying there sweating to death. So what did you see when you looked at their skin in close-up detail?
4: Number one, fairly often you'll see this image of a hemispherical sweat droplets coming out of a single pore. And that, well, we never observed that. Droplets are sort of flat and then they might pull up, but it's kind of a shallow pool.
3: Oh, really? Because we always talk about dripping sweat.
4: Dripping sweat, yeah, on a bigger scale, right? If you look at a few millimeters, you might see kind of a trail of sweat with what looks like a droplet at the beginning. But that's really, you're already talking about contribution of sweat from tens, if not hundreds, of sweat pores. If you look at individual sweat pores, hemispherical droplets don't exist on that scale.
3: So you're saying that the individual sweat glands are sort of like cups that get overfilled and then just spill out over the edges. They don't form drops at first. It's more like a pool that spills over the edge. Is that right?
4: Yes, and that depends on whether you already sweated that day or not. So your outer layer of skin is called the stratum corneum. It's also been known as the dead skin layer. And it can absorb about 50% by volume of water. And you know that if you spend too much time in a bath or in a pool, your fingertips wrinkle. And that's that stratum corneum expanding, but having no room to expand, so it wrinkles. On the rest of your skin, that outer barrier layer is a lot thinner, but it still can absorb the sweat. And in the initial phase where people have taken a shower, right, so their faces were clean, it took a while for the droplets to spread out. And the rate at which the droplets were spreading corresponded to the rate at which this outer thin layer was hydrating or absorbing the water, right? So if you had a lot of sweat coming out faster than the skin could hydrate, it would build up into a kind of big puddle. On the second time, where people have sweated and the sweat evaporated, the big difference is, of course, if you ever licked your skin after sweating, is it's salty. So during the second phase, we never saw buildup of any puddles. So for the same volume of sweat coming out of a sweat pore, it much quicker spread in a very thin film over the surface, meaning it covered more surface quickly, which is good for evaporation because it's proportional to the area that the sweat covers, right? The larger the area you have that sweat, the more you're going to evaporate and quickly cool.
3: So the salt is acting like a wick in a way.
4: Exactly.
3: To spread the sweat across the skin. So how does this all come together to keep us cool?
4: So I don't have a gizmo that I made yet to help us cool better. But I think we're driving the fundamental understanding that can help us enable that. And ironically, one of it might be that showers aren't that great. It's a funny conclusion, right? But you know, 100,000 years ago, we weren't taking showers every day. And it looks like that salt on the skin might have been helping us, at least in the initial phase of sweating, have the same volume of sweat contribute to more cooling of us than we have before we have the salts on the skin.
3: Dr. Rykaczewski, thank you so much for your time.
4: Thank you. It's a pleasure.
3: Dr. Konrad Rykaczewski is an associate professor of mechanical engineering and a senior global future scientist at Arizona State University.
5: Sky, who's a good girl?
3: If you have a dog that knows basic commands like sit or stay, you likely think it's pretty smart. Or if you've trained it to recognize its favorite toy, you probably think your dog is really smart. But if your dog knows each of its toys by name, even if you've only mentioned it in passing, well, then your dog just might be a gifted word-learning dog.
6: Next one is armadillo.
3: Scientists studying these special dogs discovered that, like kids, the smart, furry canine companions can pick up words just by eavesdropping on their owners' conversations.
7: Yes, good girl, yes.
3: Dr. Shani Dror led this research. She's a postdoctoral researcher at ELTE University in Budapest and the Veterinary University of Vienna. Hello and welcome to our program.
8: Hi, thank you for having me.
3: First of all, what classifies a dog as a gifted word learner?
8: So as you said, we know that the majority of dogs have no problem learning action labels like sit or down or stay. In our previous studies, we found that there's only very few dogs that are able to pick up names of objects. And basically, once we see that a dog can learn the names of objects, we classify this dog as a gifted word learner.
3: So how many words can these dogs learn?
8: Seems to be endless, only bound by their owner's patience and how much space they have in their house for toys. We've seen in previous studies a dog that learned the name of over 1,000 toys. And in our studies, we have many dogs that have somewhere between 200 to 300 or even more toys.
3: Wow. So when you say identify their toys, you just say the name of the toy, like dog bone, and they go get it.
8: Exactly. So what we find is dogs in general are very good in picking up any visual cues that humans are giving them. And often if we're sitting with a dog in the same room, you know, before we think we're going to go for a walk, our dog is already jumping and getting to the door because they're so attuned to us.
3: Does breed have anything to do with it?
8: We see this in many different breeds, but it is true that among the gifted dogs, there are many border collies. This is still a very rare trait even among border collies. So it's not like if you have a border collie, this dog would be able to learn the names of toys. And we've also seen dogs that we would not expect. So we've seen breeds that were not bred to work with humans. For example, Pekingese, Shih Tzu, we've seen a few Yorkshire Terriers that are able to do this. So it's not a breed-specific trait.
3: Well, take me through how you tested this in the dogs to see if they could identify toys just by words.
8: So the basic setup that we do is that we have the toys placed in one room. And we have several toys on the floor to make sure that the dog is not just by chance picking up the right toy and the owner is sitting in a different room. That's how we test it. But we also want to check, are the dogs able to learn from overhearing? So in this condition, what we had is the two owners speak to each other. One owner would talk about the toy and explain about the toy. And both owners were not allowed to interact with the dog. The dog would be sitting close to them and would only be allowed to follow the interaction, but not to take an active role in it. And after a few exposures to this, then we tested the dogs again to see if they learned the names of the toys.
3: Oh, I see. So instead of showing the dog the toy and saying, hi, here's your doll or whatever the toy is, the two adults were talking about it just among themselves and the dogs listening.
8: Exactly. The interesting thing here is that we know that infants, when they're already 18 months old, they can already pick up words by overhearing other people speak. And I'm sure that a lot of parents know this embarrassing situation when you realize that your kid has picked up on words they're not supposed to. And what we found in our study is that not only the dogs were able to pick up the words, the names of the toys this way, so just by overhearing the owners speaking, but also their performance was equal to their performance in the control condition. This means that they were equally good in learning from overheard speech and from direct interactions.
3: Wow. How does this ability to learn language basically compare to what humans do?
8: So that's a very good distinction. This is not language, right? They're only picking up here these labels of the toys, but the labels of the toys, they are very specific to the toys that they see. We cannot generalize from this very specific ability to learning language, because language is a very complex mechanism. It's not only the ability to understand that certain things have names, it's also the way that these things interact with each other, so how we combine words together and how we generalize certain words to other things. So the fact that the dogs are performing the same way as the children does not mean that they're thinking the same thoughts as the children.
3: What went through your mind when you realized that the dogs were just as good at identifying their toys by eavesdropping?
8: To be honest, I wasn't surprised by the fact that they learned, but I was surprised by how good they were learning, because many of them were what we call at ceiling level. So they had 100% correct choices and they were really confident in what they were doing. They really knew which toy they're supposed to bring and they just went into the room and immediately bought it.
3: Now, if someone has a dog, how could they tell if their dog is one of these gifted learners?
8: So if you think your dog knows the names of toys, all you need to do is put the toys somewhere that you do not see them. So either in a different room or behind your back, and put a bunch of toys on the floor and then just ask your dog a few times to get the toys one by one. And if you notice that your dog does know the names of the toys, then please contact me. I would love to hear from you. We're always searching for more dogs that know names of toys.
3: Dr. Dror, thank you so much for your time.
8: Thank you very much.
3: Dr. Shani Dror is a postdoctoral researcher at ELTE University in Budapest and the Veterinary University of Vienna. Now, if you think your dog may be a gifted word learner and want to connect with this study, we have the information on our website at cbc.ca/quirks. If you've ever eaten too many potato chips in one sitting or had a bit too much ice cream and then regretted it, then you have something in common with the macaque monkeys that live in Gibraltar. Now, junk food isn't something that these monkeys would normally be eating if they lived by themselves. But they live among humans, in particular tourists, who flock to the small British territory at the southern tip of Spain, especially in the summertime. And those tourists eat lots of junk food. Sometimes they even feed those snacks to the monkeys, or the monkeys will steal junk food from unsuspecting visitors. Now, those sweet and salty snacks aren't great for the monkeys' digestion. And while we humans might reach for a bottle of antacid, researchers have discovered that these monkeys have a different strategy for dealing with their upset stomachs. They eat dirt. Scientists actually have a name for this. It's called geophagy, the practice of intentionally ingesting soil. And while it's not entirely rare in the animal kingdom, in this case, it's surprising, because it seems to reflect how this species is adapting to life alongside humans. Dr. Sylvain Lemoine is an assistant professor of biological anthropology in the Department of Archaeology at the University of Cambridge in the UK. He led the research. Hello and welcome to Quirks and Quarks.
5: Thank you. Hi. How are you doing?
3: I'm doing very well. And I've been to Gibraltar, especially to the top of the Rock of Gibraltar, and seen these monkeys. And they're really quite bold. I mean, they climb over vehicles and they come right up to you as though they're expecting to be fed.
5: Yeah.
3: What are you finding that they're actually eating?
5: What most of people who are going to Gibraltar experience is exactly what you described. They go to the top of the rock and there's a bunch of monkeys around. They jump on cars and jump on people. That's the main spot where they actually take food from people. And they get all sorts of junk food in this location.
3: Well, how much junk food are the monkeys actually eating?
5: Well, from our study, we quantified in comparison to the amount of food provided by the local management. And then the junk food accounts for 20% of the total diet, while the rest of the food is composed by what's provided by the local management, so seeds and fruits and vegetables, and also some natural food.
3: When was it discovered that the monkeys were eating soil as well?
5: In animals, it's a relatively common behavior. It's observed in many animals, from birds to many mammals. But this behavior was not known scientifically to occur in the species of barbary macaques that not only occur, of course, in Gibraltar, but also in natural population in North Africa. So that was kind of the first observation in that species. What we brought, frankly, is a scientific eye on the behavior, and so we quantified it.
3: So you're saying that eating dirt is common in primates, but not these particular macaques. So when you look at that, the monkeys and Gibraltar, what were you hoping to find?
5: In Gibraltar, the specific diet that is composed in large portion of human food, we looked at the relationship between the diet, including junk food, and we found a strong relationship between the amount of ingested junk food and the occurrence of geophagy. So in other words, there is more soil eating in the macaques that are more in contact with people and that ingest more food coming from the tourists and visitors, and especially with a peak in the summer, which is quite relevant also as a finding.
3: I'm just curious, when the monkeys are eating junk food, do they have any preferences?
5: Oh, yeah. So there's one specific location of a small restaurant where people can also buy ice cream, and they often get out of this restaurant with ice cream in their hands. So this troop, there's one troop only, I would say they specialized in ice cream and really like ice cream. Yeah. Otherwise, it's hard to tell. It's very opportunistic. So, you know, you could just have like what seemed to happen, and that's something we want to quantify better in the future, is that they seem to be attracted by wrapping, the wrappers. So like the noise and the color of wrappers. So if they see something like this, looking like this in a backpack, they would just like try to get access to it.
3: So if they're eating things like ice cream, what are they getting out of the soil that's helping them deal with it?
5: Yeah, so very good question. So to go back to the protection and supplementation hypothesis, in both cases, we could predict a relationship with junk food in the sense that if they eat a lot of junk food that contains elements that they cannot digest, which would be the case for dairy, so milk products that are especially found in ice cream, that could cause them upset stomachs, so digestive issues, and the soil could buffer by acting on the gut pH or by absorbing some of the elements. But we are more proposing that it brings microbes and microfungi that kind of like regulate then the digestive system.
3: Are you suggesting that the monkeys may be lactose intolerant?
5: Yeah, they are lactose intolerant. That's the case. I mean, humans are the only primates that are truly adapted to consuming milk, dairy after weaning.
3: How do you think this behavior came about? How did the monkeys learn that they can eat soil to calm their stomachs from eating junk food?
5: Yeah, that's a very difficult question. How the macaques make the association between the soil and the junk food could be that they associate a form of good feeling after ingesting the soil.
3: So it's a learned behavior. They're passing this knowledge on from one to the other, from one generation to another.
5: Exactly. So this is a behavior that can be qualified as a local tradition or a socially learned skill. So a behavior that is learned by observing, copying the behavior of other macaques. Yeah.
3: Dr. Lemoine, thank you so much for your time.
5: Thank you for having me.
3: Dr. Sylvain Lemoine is an assistant professor of biological anthropology in the Department of

0: $4 million in prize money. A lip-out is something that can happen to both amateur and professional golfers alike. It's where a ball gets putted towards the hole, except instead of going in, it skims around the edge before popping out and continuing along its way.
1: Look how far down the ball got.
0: It has long been called golf's greatest mystery, because there was no telling what could cause a putt to go oh so wrong when a similar one could sink the ball into the hole perfectly. In a new study, a group of scientists who specialize in mechanics think they've solved this mystery once and for all and figured out that it's not just bad luck that can cause a lip-out, but precise physics involving speed and spin. Dr. John Hogan is a professor emeritus in the School of Engineering, Mathematics, and Technology at the University of Bristol in the UK. Hello, and welcome to our program.
2: Hi, and thanks for having me on.
0: For all the non-golfers out there, what exactly is a lip-out?
2: Okay, so you are a golfer. You've got a three-foot putt to make, and all the crowd is watching you, and you gently putt the ball towards the hole. It looks as if it's going into the hole, and it races around the rim of the hole, and it refuses to go in, and it comes out in some other direction, maybe 180 degrees, 270 degrees from its original direction. Occasionally, even, it can go partly into the hole and pop back out again. And unfortunately, that is not a putt of the ball. You have to try again.
0: Why did you want to try your hand at solving this mystery from an engineering point of view? Are you a golfer?
2: No, I'm not a golfer at all. It's one of these things which you see a lot. And my colleague and I were thinking, well, could we explain this using mechanics rather than just think of it as a kind of random event? And so we got together, having done some work on basketball, and we decided to use mechanics, which is the study of the action, the motion of bodies under the action forces. And off we went.
0: So tell me then, how did you investigate it?
2: Okay, so basically you start out with Newton's laws of motion, and you have them from the point of view of the ball rolling along the ground, rolling along the rim of the hole, and rolling into the hole itself. And we managed to put those equations all in terms of the same variables, like the speed and the spin and so forth of the ball, which meant we could connect up the different types of motion. And after several months of doing this, we were able to discover the basis of the lip-out.
0: Okay, well, let's talk about the rim up, where the ball doesn't go down into the hole. It just goes around the rim and out again. What's going on there?
2: Okay, so you think about it the following way. Imagine you're balancing a pencil on the end of your finger. Okay, now you can kind of do it if you're lucky, but usually what happens is it falls one way or the other. Now imagine that you've got your pencil balanced on your finger and you're rotating your finger in a circle. So the point of the pencil represents the point of the ball on the rim, and the circle is the hole of the golf hole. That's more or less what we discovered is what we call the golf balls of death. These are the motions which exist but are never really obtained, because you have to hit the rim of the golf hole with exactly the right speed in exactly the right place. And of course, you never actually do that to get that sort of motion. And so it just goes around the rim of the hole and then pops back out again.
0: So it could go either way. As it approaches the rim, it could fall in,
2: yep,
0: or out.
2: Exactly.
0: What determines that?
2: Okay, so imagine you're hitting the ball right into the center of the hole. It will just creep up to the hole and pitch into the hole. But so its momentum going forward, its speed going into the hole is turned into pitching into the hole. Now imagine you don't quite hit it directly into the center of the hole. You hit it to the side. You've still got a bit of forward momentum, but you've also got a bit of pitching momentum into the hole. And it's a competition between these two. If the competition is exactly equal between the momentum going forward and the momentum going into the hole, you get this motion around the rim. If you slightly get the balance out, and most golfers will do that, it either scoots past the hole, zooming along the rim, or it goes into the hole. And it's this balance between the two momentum that's deciding this unfortunate turn of events.
0: Okay, so the momentum wants to keep the ball going in a straight line. The pitch, as you say, is when it leans over to go downwards into the hole.
2: That's exactly it. Yeah,
0: and whichever one wins, that determines where the ball goes. But if the momentum wins, it keeps going.
2: Exactly right. It's simply a competition between the two. And if the momentum of the putt is more

0: Well, and more enough, it'll just scoot round the side of the hole and disappear off out away back onto the green. If, on the other hand, it's not hit so hard, then the pitch into the hole is sufficient to get you a successful putt.
1: Oh, okay. So a softer putt. If it's slower coming in, it has a better chance of falling in the hole.
0: Absolutely, absolutely. That's one of our. I mean, I'm not a golfer, so you've got to ask golfers whether this is true. But it would seem to me that you don't want to hit it too hard.
1: Okay. Now, what about this other case where the ball goes down into the cup, then pops back out again? How can that happen?
0: Okay, so that's a weird one. So now imagine you've got your ball off the rim and it's going into the hole. There are sets of circumstances where it goes along the side of the hole and starts to spin. Okay. And that means it's spinning about an axis which is perpendicular to the side of the hole. Then the process is reversed where the spinning stops, the ball comes back up again and pops out again. So it's a bit like a skateboarder. If you watch a skateboarder standing on the lip of a about to start their run, they dive down and they come back up again the other side of the ramp. It's a bit like that.
1: Oh, I see. So the ball is riding the walls of the hole.
0: It's riding the wall. It's a bit like the wall of death, but it's kind of going, starting at the top of the wall of death and going down a little bit and coming back up out again. And
1: wall of death, that's where they do it with motorcycles. They ride around the walls.
0: They do it with motorcycles. Yeah, exactly. Yeah. It's okay. A funny set of circumstances, but it does happen.
1: It must be so frustrating to actually see the ball go in, think you made the shot, and then it pops back out again.
0: Well, if you go onto YouTube, you can see the reactions of several golfers doing it. And I think a lot of it's bleeped out. I do have an awful lot of sympathy for them because, you know, golfers are so professional. They spend an awful lot of time practicing and sitting at the last moment is physics waiting to jump on them and ruin their day.
1: So what can golfers do if they want to avoid this ball of death, as you call it?
0: It's obviously to aim for the dead center of the hole. And then at the second, to make sure you arrive at the edge of the hole with as little speed as possible. You don't want this momentum going forward to dominate the dynamics. You just want to arrive there and the golf ball just sits at the edge of the rim of the hole and just falls in. And then you're done.
1: Just one last thing. Now that you've figured out the physics of the golf putt, are you going to take up golf yourself now?
0: I think it's taught me that the decision not to take up golf was a very good one.
1: Dr. Hogan, thank you so much for your time.
0: Okay, nice to talk to you, and good luck with your program.
1: Dr. John Hogan is a professor emeritus in the School of Engineering, Mathematics, and Technology at the University of Bristol in the UK. Ornithologist Brian Stokes didn't think he'd make a new discovery scrolling through Facebook, but he came across a picture of a bird that looked familiar and unfamiliar at the same time. Like a blue jay, but not exactly. In fact, it was part blue jay crossed with a bird with whom it had its last common ancestor 7 million years ago. Brian Stokes is a doctoral candidate at the University of Texas at Austin. Hello and welcome to Quirks and Quarks.
2: Hey, Bob, how are you doing?
1: Doing well. So tell me about this bird you saw on Facebook. What's it look like?
2: Yeah, so it's overall quite a blue bird. The color is pretty similar to what you'd see in blue jays, although it has a little bit less of the iridescence you might see in the feathers if you're looking at a blue jay in the right light. But what really stuck out to me when I saw it was it has kind of this black face mask that's really similar to a species we see in Texas called a green jay.
1: Well, we have blue jays here in Canada. Tell me about the green jay. What's it look like?
2: Yeah, it's a really pretty bird. It looks extremely tropical. It's got green and yellow and blue. It's a really brightly colored bird. Behaviorally, they're pretty similar to blue jays. They're noisy. You know, if you're going to put some human characteristics on it, you might call it a mean bird or an annoying bird, something like that. But they have a really, really sharp yellow and green coloration that really sticks out among birds in the area.
1: So when you saw this unusual looking jay on Facebook, who had posted it?
2: Yes, there was a homeowner named Donna Curry, who's just a backyard birder, citizen scientist. And I think she had been thinking it was something wrong with a blue jay, like a genetic mutation or something, which was definitely one of the things I thought was possible when seeing it at first, too, because it was just so wacky looking, and these two birds were so unexpected to have the potential to hybridize. that, you know, coming into seeing this bird, we sort of agreed with what Donna had said, that maybe it was just a genetic mutation of something like a blue jay or another jay in the area, which is called a Woodhouse scrub jay, which is a similar blue jay as well.
1: So how did you determine exactly what it was?
2: Visually, we had a good hint, but, you know, we wanted to take a scientific approach to it. So we did a genetic study. We took a blood sample of the individual after catching it and then compared its DNA with that of potential parent species. So we used a host of possible parent species that are jays found in Texas that we just considered candidate parent species. As you might know, we inherit half of our DNA from our mother and our father. And the same is true of birds. And then uniquely among eukaryotic cells, we inherit the mitochondria specifically from the mother. And so we can actually compare the mitochondrial DNA of the hybrid jay to that mitochondrial DNA of potential parent species and see exactly which parent species mitochondria is most similar to that of the hybrid species. We found that to be a green jay, whereas the autosomes, the non-sexual chromosomes, were split pretty evenly in identity between both green and blue jay.
1: So it is a hybrid.
2: That's correct, yeah.
1: Now, we have blue jays up here in the north, and you said the green jays are in the tropics. So how did these two birds get together?
2: Yeah, that's a great question. So blue jays in the United States have been expanding their range westward since probably about the 1950s or 1960s. There's some evidence linking this to climate change, but one of the really, really impactful factors is land use changes. People are planting more ornamental deciduous foliage in their yards and in cities. And blue jays are, of course, really well associated with human settlement and human habitat. They really like, you know, your bird feeders, your human food subsidies. Whereas green jays were historically found at the southern border of Texas and Mexico. It's an area called the Lower Rio Grande Valley. And they would have been a relatively common species in that area back in about the 1950s or 60s. Since that time, they can be found outside of San Antonio to there's a small border town called Del Rio. So it's a really significant range expansion over a fairly short time. And this can be pretty closely linked to changes in climate in the area. There's less extreme winter freezes, although we get some publicity in Texas for these really intense winter freezes that affect our power grid. Overall, the hours below freezing during each winter has decreased over time. And so a tropical species like a green jay might actually be able to survive fairly well in this newer, more mild climate, even though the summers have gotten much hotter in Texas.
1: So have you named this new blue jay-green jay hybrid?
2: I have not. I saw there was a kind of popular name going around, a Gru jay. you know, we don't really name individuals that aren't a new species. And this would not classify as a new species.
1: Do you know where this particular hybrid is now?
2: Yeah, so it was actually re-sited at the original home by the original homeowner outside of San Antonio earlier this summer back in June of 2025. So it had gone away after the year we captured it. That was back in June of 2023. So who knows where it went during that time, but it's a relatively populated area. This is just outside of the city of San Antonio, which is quite a large city. It's hard to say exactly how it's avoided detection for so long.
1: This is another great example of citizen science helping real science.
2: Yes, absolutely. Yeah, this would have never been noticed without, you know, someone keeping an eye on just the nature that's in their backyard. So that's, I think, as the climate and land changes globally, citizen scientists are going to be a key part of monitoring what's happening and finding new discoveries.
1: Mr. Stokes, thank you very much for your time.
2: Of course. Thank you so much, Bob.
1: Brian Stokes is a doctoral candidate at the University of Texas at Austin.

0: Every year, the massive movement of monarch butterflies from Canada through the United States all the way down to Mexico is one of the longest insect migrations on the planet. It's a 3,000-kilometer journey by an insect that only weighs as much as a couple of paper clips. It's impressive no matter how you look at it. For so many years, scientists have been trying to track the monarchs as they make this trek to understand more about the paths they take and the risks they face along the way. But it was a tricky task to keep tabs on where our fluttering friends were going. Well, now scientists have a new tool in their toolbox, tiny tags that can track the monarchs using Bluetooth. So for the first time, they're getting a full picture of the monarch butterfly's perilous journey across the continent. Our producer, Amanda Buckowitz, spoke with the researchers involved to get the scoop.
1: To me, it's that sense of wonder. It's the same sense of wonder I get thinking about, you know, the vastness of space or, you know, the origins of life or dinosaurs. I get the same sense of wonder from migration for any species, really, but especially for the monarch butterfly. It's incredible to think about, you know, the thousands of roads that it's flown over, the thousands of households that it's flown over, the backyards that it's stopped in, the farm fields that it's stopped in, the storms that it's avoided, the high winds that it's avoided, you know, all the various risks along the way that it must face, and it's still able to survive and make it all the way down to Mexico. My name's Greg Mitchell. I'm a research scientist with Environment and Climate Change Canada. We're really happy because a lot of the habitat that monarchs use during migration, these we refer to them as staging sites, or these sites where there's large congregations of thousands of monarchs kind of hanging off the trees along the Great Lakes. They're on these peninsulas like Long Point and Rondo and Point Pelee, and they're already protected, but we don't know what the monarchs do when they're at these locations. Do they fly across the water and that's it? Or do they move off these peninsulas and fly around the lakes, like along the North Shore? And then once they get across the lake, or once they go around the lake, how do they get down to Mexico? So Long Point is this giant sandy peninsula that jets out into Lake Erie. And where we tag the monarchs at Long Point, those monarchs, they migrate all the way from Canada down to central Mexico, so just west of Mexico City, and they spend the winter high up in the mountains where the air temperature is consistently cool, so that allows them to survive on without having to expend a lot of energy because the cooler temperatures keep their metabolisms down. The only way we used to get information on monarch migration was, one was through these surveys basically that took place, and one of the longest occurring surveys in North America actually has taken place at the tip of Long Point. And then the other way that people used to track monarch migration was through sticker tags. And so they would put these little stickers with a unique number on the underside of the wing, and then those monarchs would be subsequently captured somewhere further south on their migration or even on the wintering grounds in Mexico. And so we were able to piece together where the majority of monarchs were coming from.
2: My name is Lily Charles. I'm a second year master's student, co-supervised by Heather Karuba at the University of Ottawa and by Greg here. And my first experience tagging the monarchs was sort of testing out this earlier generation of the tags. But it was really a struggle to be able to track them far. And we were wondering how long they stayed in these restored patches. And we really wanted to know that, but it was really challenging.
1: So about 3 months before we went to the field, we were contacted by the company that makes the tags. And they said, we know you're using this previous generation, but we have this brand new tag. And it's a game changer. It gets picked up passively by people's cell phones, same way that AirTags work with Apple phones. And so we thought, oh, this is incredible. And I had some extra research money, so we bought 30 tags and we went out and we deployed them. There's a monarch here that I will tag later today.
2: So an average day would be we wake up in the morning on the beach in these amazing tents at the best field lodging I've ever stayed at. It was very, very amazing. And then we would go out and we would start to catch monarchs. So it seems silly, but that's the main part of it, is walking around with a butterfly net and trying to go to these patches of flowers where you'd expect the monarchs to be. And it is a skill that you have to develop. Initially, it was tricky to capture them. They are so fast.
1: Beautiful.
2: But over time, you know, you learn how to catch them. Usually it was while they were foraging. And then we would bring them back in an enclosure to our tagging station that we had set up. And sort of we'd trade roles throughout the day of who was catching the monarchs and then who was tagging.
1: Okay. There's a wildlife research technician I work with, Anna Diaz, that was out there with us.
3: So next, with a Q-tip and a little bit of water, but just a little bit to wet it, we're gonna clean the exoskeleton where, like in the thorax, where we're gonna stick the tag.
1: Anna spent a lot of time developing the tagging method and talking to other researchers that do butterfly tracking so that we'd have like a safe method for putting these tags out.
3: It has little hairs, so we want it to be as clean as possible. It looks shiny now.
2: It was a learning curve, but I would say it took between 5 to 10 minutes per butterfly, and then we keep them in an enclosure afterwards for 10 minutes to make sure that nothing is wrong with the tag and that their wings are okay.
3: We can let it dry for another 2-3 minutes, and then we are going to move this monarch to an enclosure where she can stay there in a more natural position, and the glue can dry before we release it forever.
1: So after we put the tags on the monarchs and we let them go,
4: she's off. Look at her go. Look at her go.
1: We saw them literally fly off to the west, and I thought to myself, okay, they're flying around the lake. Like, that, this must be what's happening, because they're flying back towards the mainland. But what was really cool about these tags is the data comes in almost instantaneously. And so by the second day, when we opened the portal, we could literally see them getting picked up by people's boats that were out on the water, like people that had their Apple iPhones on their boats. And then we could see them making landfall along the south shore of Lake Erie in Cleveland, for example.
2: Most people have heard about the monarch migration, but then to see it in real time and knowing that we have interacted with these butterflies and just cheering them on as they go was really incredible.
1: So it was real time, and it was shocking. Like, I had never, I don't know, I can't, it's hard to describe. I would have never expected the technology to work this well, not because I had any doubt in the company that makes the technology, but because I couldn't have imagined this even the year before, that we would have a technology like this. A couple things really surprised me. So first thing, almost every monarch except two of them flew across the water. And I was shocked by that. Like, I just would have thought that's a risky flight across one of the Great Lakes. So I was surprised by that. But we had some partners at Birds Canada that put out some additional tags later in the season around the same locations. And a lot of those monarchs actually flew around the lake. And so I was also equally amazed at that. I said, okay, well, there's definitely a strategy here, and it probably has to do with the wind conditions, I'm sure, but we haven't looked at that yet. But there's not one singular flight trajectory that these monarchs are taking.
2: It was amazing to me to see that they were just going right through cities, going across all these patches of different land cover, and I just couldn't stop thinking about, like, they're being picked up in these locations, but where are they actually landing here?
1: we had some monarchs that made landfall in Cleveland, like super urban area, and they just flew right through the heart of the city. You can see when they're slowing down and possibly when they're doing some exploratory movements within the urban centers. And so I think what we're going to be able to do going forward is I think we'll be able to infer the types of habitats that are available to these butterflies in different urban environments, for example, or different rural environments based on both their exploratory behavior, but also how quickly they're moving. So we know now, we have concrete evidence, and we've known this, but we have direct tracks of monarchs through urban centers. And so this speaks to the value of people having nectar flower gardens on their balconies of their apartments or in their gardens, because this will help the monarchs.
2: There's some animations of all of the butterflies. There are points you can track them, sort of like a, it's kind of a GIF basically of their movement across the continent, and being able to see there's points where, you know, they're not all moving at the same time, but they all shift a bit northward, kind of almost in unison. And like, it's interesting to think about whether that's related to wind or something else.
1: That's the other thing that struck me was, wow, they are really, really moving. They pick a direction they want to fly in, and it's probably influenced by wind and things. And we know they have this really incredible sun compass that they use. And we know that they can sense the Earth's magnetic field that helps them, you know, choose the direction they're flying in. But once they're on a trajectory, they just bombed it in that direction. They went so fast, and it didn't seem like their movement trajectory was necessarily influenced by what was in front of them or what they were flying over. One of the monarchs that traveled over 3,000 kilometers as in a straight line from Long Point down to Mexico, when you look at the actual path that it took, it's actually quite tortuous in a way that they're not taking a straight line. They're getting blown around a little bit by the wind and having to make adjustments constantly. And that distance is closer to 4,500 kilometers. And this is the difference between the sticker tags and the technology that we're using. Is we knew approximately when we recovered a sticker tag how far the monarch had moved from its origin. But with this new tracking technology, we can actually understand that, yeah, it had come from a location that was 3,000 kilometers away, but it's taken it at a minimum 4,500 kilometers to get there. So this is a 0.5 gram butterfly. That's about the fifth of the mass of a penny or a couple paper clips, for example. And something that small has traveled from Lake Erie in Ontario, has traveled 4,500 kilometers to reach Mexico. It's pretty amazing. And then another thing that I found really, really interesting is one of the monarchs that we were tracking made it all the way down to the wintering grounds west of Mexico City, and I was really excited for it. And then it just kept going. It didn't stop. It flew 250 kilometers east, southeast of where it, in theory, should have stopped to be with, you know, the majority of the other monarchs. So for me, this is an open question. You know, was that a mistake that these monarchs make? Because, you know, wildlife, just like humans, we make lots of mistakes. So maybe it just got off track and it needs to correct. Or there's always the possibility that it's going to another wintering location that we didn't know about. So these are some of the really exciting questions that we're going to start to be able to dive into with the broader collaboration.
2: Yeah, everyone kind of had the same reaction that I did initially. Like, I can't believe that this is something that I can do with my life. This is incredible. Just watching along on this app, I, like Greg said, I was glued to my phone. I would love to see my screen time hours for this Project Monarch app. Anyone who would listen to me, my friends, my family, anyone I interact with that I think would be interested, I'm telling them about this app and how you can watch them and telling them, like, watch our butterflies that we've tagged. Like, it's so cool. So yeah, I think everyone's had pretty much the same reaction that I did, of just amazement.
1: This sounds a little bit corny, but it's like kind of our shared natural heritage between the three countries. Like, it's something simple that physically connects our three countries. And there's other examples of other migratory birds and such, but the butterfly, the monarch butterfly in particular, it's easily recognized by the public, and it represents something beautiful that moves between our three countries, and it also reminds me of how connected our three countries are and how we have a shared responsibility for its conservation.
0: We spoke with Dr. Greg Mitchell, a research scientist with Environment and Climate Change Canada, and Lily Charles, a master's student in the Department of Biology at the University of Ottawa. To find out more about how you can join in and track the monarchs from your phone, visit our website at cbc.ca/quirks. And that's it for the best of Quirks and Quarks this week. 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Quirks and Quarks is produced by Rosie Fernandez, Amanda Buckowitz, Sonia Biting, and Dan Falk. Our senior producer is Hannah Hoag. I'm Bob McDonald. Thanks for listening.
5: If you're planning a late summer escape to Normandy, one of France's biggest cinema events is just around the corner. 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For more than 50 years, the festival has introduced French audiences to emerging Hollywood talent, long before the rest of Europe. Major directors and actors made their French debut here, while stars including Clint Eastwood, Julia Roberts, Brad Pitt, and Johnny Depp have all walked Deauville's famous red carpet. Most screenings take place at the Centre International de Deauville, just steps from the beach and the town's iconic striped parasols. 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It's the perfect excuse to combine a weekend by the Normandy coast with one of Europe's most charming film festivals. Stay tuned for more on World Radio Paris.
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0: Welcome. This is Dr. Michio Kaku, Professor of Theoretical Physics at the City College and the Graduate Center of the City University of New York, and this is Exploration. Every week on Exploration, we discuss the fascinating world of science and its impact on society. And our lead story today concerns a sensational headline. Astronomers have spent a lifetime looking for the Holy Grail, and that is an Earth-like planet in outer space, a twin of the Earth. And they think they finally snagged it. What present? The planet is called Gliese 581G. It is only 20 light years from Earth. It would take a rocket ship about 300,000 years at normal velocities to reach that planet. But it seems to be in the habitable zone of the Sun. The planet weighs about 3 to 4 times more than the Earth. However, it may have liquid oceans. If it was too close, the liquid oceans would boil. If the planet were too far from the mother Sun, the liquid oceans would freeze over, but it seems to be at the just right distance from the star to have liquid oceans. And liquid water is the universal solvent. It's the amniotic fluid out of which the first DNA and proteins got off the ground on the planet Earth. So the next time you look at the constellation Libra, remember that perhaps there are somebody out there looking back at you. And so today on Exploration, we're going to bring on two special guests to talk about life. The first is Seth Shostak. He's an astronomer with the SETI Institute, the Search for Extraterrestrial Intelligence. And he has spent a lifetime searching for signals from alien civilizations in outer space. And then we're going to bring on Ray Kurzweil, who says that, well, maybe there are going to be robotic intelligences throughout the universe. And for that matter, maybe even on the planet Earth. One day the robots will be as smart as us. And so once again, we're going to be celebrating the fact that astronomers have, for the first time in history, identified a planet that seems to be very close to a twin of the Earth, capable of supporting a liquid ocean. The next step is to verify, indeed, that it has a liquid ocean. And, of course, astronomers will then zero in on their radio telescopes to search for signals from ET phoning home. So, hold on to your hats. We could be witnessing something right out of Star Trek. Our first special guest is Dr. Seth Shostak, and we're going to ask him, what frequency do we listen on when we try to eavesdrop on alien civilizations in outer space? Where do we look?
1: Well, that's actually a good point because, of course, you know, the aliens haven't sent us a fax telling us where on the dial they might be broadcasting. So you have to sort of second guess what frequencies, what part of the dial makes sense. And that idea had already been explored, even though Frank Drake didn't know that, by a couple of guys who at that point were at Cornell University, a couple of physicists by the name of Giuseppe Cocconi and Philip Morrison. Anyhow, these two guys had already thought about what frequencies make sense if you're going to send messages between the stars. And they said, well, look, there's kind of a natural answer to that because there's one frequency everybody will know, and it turns out to be 1420 megahertz on the dial. You might think, well, what's special about that? It turns out that hydrogen, which is by far the overwhelmingly most common element in the universe, hydrogen naturally emits some radio emission at 1420 megahertz. So all astronomers, you know, of any sophistication in the universe will know about this frequency. So they said, look, that's a natural frequency. Everybody will have it marked on their radio dial. Let's try listening there. Frank Drake came to the same conclusion rather independently. And so the first experiments were done usually with a receiver that only had one channel, could only listen to one channel at a time, just like your auto radio, and set that frequency somewhere near this 1420 megahertz magic frequency on the dial. Now, as time went on, this kind of experiment became much more sophisticated. Today, the receivers that are used for SETI listen simultaneously to tens of millions of channels at once because, you know, you don't know exactly which frequency might be the one they're using, but they tend to look at still at that part of the dial around 1420 megahertz. Not always. Sometimes they'll do experiments where they're looking elsewhere, but usually you're covering maybe 1,000 or 2,000 megahertz around that frequency. So, you know, it's a small fraction of the dial, but it seems to be a pretty good one. No one's ever come up with a better argument about where to tune.
0: Okay, now let's talk about Drake's equation, which is taught in every elementary astronomy course as scientists try to get a reasonable scientific estimate of the probability of intelligent races throughout the galaxy. So tell us a little bit about Drake's equation.
1: Well, the equation actually has an interesting history, or at least semi-interesting. Frank Drake had done that first listening experiment in the spring of 1960. So, gosh, that's 45 years ago. It was in April, I think, 1960. Anyhow, so that generated a lot of interest. I mean, he didn't find the aliens, but it generated a heck of a lot of interest. And so the next year, he had a meeting, also in West Virginia, at the observatory, in which he invited all the kind of professional scientists who were interested in this work. That total was like 10 or 12 or something. It was a fairly small number. And as an agenda, he was sitting around thinking, well, this meeting's coming up in a couple of weeks. I need an agenda. So as an agenda for this meeting, he wrote down this very simple equation, which has subsequently become known as the Drake equation. And all it does is try to estimate something called N, where N is the number of civilizations in our galaxy, just let's confine ourselves to our galaxy, that are broadcasting right now. The number of star systems, if you will, that are producing signals now that we could detect. Now, clearly, that depends on, well, how many stars are there in the galaxy, and what fraction of those have planets, and what fraction of those planets have produced life, and what fraction of those that have produced life have produced intelligent life, and what fraction of those that produce technology, and what fraction of those are actually on the air right now. Okay, so it's a whole string of terms. There are actually 7 terms in the equation. You can find it in almost any textbook on astronomy, and that's the Drake equation. And it would be great because it would tell you, you know, what are your chances of success? I mean, if N is only a few, then the chances that you'll find these guys are pretty small. But if N are thousands or millions or some very large number, Carl Sagan thought that the value of N was several million. Well, if that's true, then, you know, you have a pretty good chance of tripping across a signal sooner or later. So, unfortunately, of course, we don't know what N is. There are a bunch of terms in the equation that we simply don't know. So it's more of a talking point kind of thing than it is an equation that you can actually solve or use.
0: And that completes the first part of our interview with Dr. Seth Shostak. He's a director of the SETI Institute in Mountain View, California. That's the Search for Extraterrestrial Intelligence. And their webpage, by the way, is www.seti.org, SETI.org. And the other day, both Dr. Shostak and I appeared on that ABC special on UFOs. And I think it's both fair to say that Dr. Shostak and I take the opinion that the vast distances separating the stars are so huge that it would take a very advanced civilization to breach those distances. So in other words, any visitation, hypothetical or real, from an extraterrestrial civilization would reflect the fact that they are advanced, perhaps hundreds of thousands, perhaps millions of years more advanced than ours, and they would be utilizing a technology that we can only dream about on the planet Earth. Well, let's now get back with a discussion about other worlds in outer space. Just before the break, we were talking about calculating the probability of finding intelligent beings in outer space. However, there are some people who simply don't believe in the probability equations that we laid out. Other scientists say, bah, humbug. We had Professor Brownlee on our airwaves about a year and a half ago, and he said that Drake's equation is flawed. Flawed because there are new astronomical bits of information that show that, well, to get life is more difficult than we thought. He mentions, for example, that you need a large moon. Without a large moon, the Earth would eventually tumble in its orbit and over hundreds of millions of years, and that would make DNA impossible. He also mentioned the fact that at one point the entire Earth was frozen over. We were snowball Earth. And again, DNA would be very hard to get off the ground under those circumstances. He mentions you have to have a large Jupiter in order to clean out the debris of the solar system. He also mentions you have to be a certain distance from the center of the black hole at the center of the galaxy. Otherwise, you get fried by being too close to this very radioactive core at the center of the galaxy. But if you're too far out, then there are not enough heavy elements to create the DNA and higher molecules. So, well, what are your thoughts? Is the Earth in some sense unique, as Professor Brownlee was hinting at? Or do you think N is quite large, as Carl Sagan believed?
1: Well, of course, nobody knows. So everything I'm going to tell you is my opinion on this,
0: okay.
1: Obviously.
0: Good enough.
1: If we knew the answer, we wouldn't be discussing it. But it's true. Don Brownlee and his colleague Peter Ward at the University of Washington up in Seattle wrote this book about 5 years ago called Rare Earth, in which they had indeed, as you indicated, kind of a laundry list of reasons why Earth might not be just a run-of-the-mill planet. Earth might be very, very special, so special that, in fact, although there might be some other life out there, it's not going to be very sophisticated life. It isn't going to be intelligent life. And so our SETI experiments are kind of a waste of time. That was their thesis. And since this was reviewed, by the way, in the New York Times, this book got a lot of play. And but if you actually look at this laundry list, you find that the items on it are not terribly convincing. Let's take a couple of the ones you named, for example. The fact that the Earth has a large moon, which kind of stabilizes the spin of the Earth. Okay. Now, if we didn't have that large moon, and by the way, a large moon is kind of a rare thing. You know, Mercury doesn't have a large moon, has no moons. Venus doesn't have a large moon, has no moons. Mars has a couple of moons you could walk around in an afternoon, tiny moons, they don't help. Earth, on the other hand, among the rocky planets, is the only one to have a large moon. Okay, and sure, it does stabilize the Earth's spin. But if you took that moon away, the Earth wouldn't, just go completely nuts. Every now and again, the North Pole would come down to, Connecticut or some other place, that sort of thing. But it would take hundreds of thousands, maybe millions of years to do that, right? So it's such a slow event that even, for complicated life like freshwater otters or whatever, right, they can just walk away from that problem. If you've got 100,000 years, before the North Pole gets to you, you have plenty of time to move. I mean, that isn't fatal to life. That's not fatal. It might be an inconvenience, if you had a society with a lot of cities, you might not want it to happen, but it's so slow. It's not fatal. Now, here's another thing in your list there. You mentioned we're fortunate to have Jupiter because Jupiter has cleaned out the inner solar system of all these big rocks that otherwise might, slam into your planet and ruin the whole day, just the way it happened 65 million years ago, taking out the dinosaurs and 75% of all other species. Well, sure. But on the other hand, big Jupiters are not rare. We know that. In fact, all the planets we've found around other stars are like Jupiter are bigger. Right? So big planets are not rare, but even aside from that, you could argue that maybe life on Earth would have gotten a little bit farther had we not had such a big planet as Jupiter out there because, in fact, if the dinos had been wiped out 50 million years earlier, we would be 50 million years ahead of where we are today. We'd have the cure for death, whatever, It would be, maybe we'd be better off. So I don't find that a very convincing argument. I mean, you can look at each one of these arguments. The snowball Earth, yes, there's some evidence, although it's somewhat controversial, but there's some evidence that there was a time a few billion years ago when the entire Earth was encrusted with ice. But there was life on Earth then. And that life wasn't wiped out by snowball Earth. It just, had to sit there and, live at the bottom of the oceans for a while. But, a lot of life, all life was down in the oceans anyhow. So, it didn't wipe out Earth. It wasn't fatal. Okay, so all these things, yes, they might be an inconvenience or they might not be. But in any case, none of them stopped life on Earth. None of them stopped life on Earth. So I really don't think that Earth is really all that special.
0: Well, Professor Brownlee goes on, in fact, on and on and on, as I found out interviewing him. He also says that microbial life could, in fact, be quite common throughout the universe, but intelligent life, well, take a look at the dinosaurs, he says. We've had life forms with spinal cords and nervous systems for hundreds of millions of years on the Earth, but humans, only humans on the Earth, even on the Earth with such ideal conditions, it took hundreds of millions of years for that, for humans to get off the ground. And even then, there were many times when humanity may have been wiped out. There were only a few thousand of us, 100,000 years ago to create the entire human race. The human race could have been wiped out many times during certain bottlenecks in our evolution. So he was basically saying that intelligent life is extremely rare, even if you have microbial life being common. What are your thoughts?
1: Well, he's right in that this is a controversial area. I think even more controversial than the question whether you can get complex life on a lot of planets. I don't think that's so controversial myself. But just because I give you a million planets with life, right, and you let them cook for a few billion years, there is a legitimate question. What fraction of them will ever cook up something as clever as, as we are? and we are clever compared to the most critters around, right?
0: That's debatable, but anyway.
1: Well, but in any case, I mean, you know, we don't know because we still don't understand fully how, or even partially really, how intelligence evolved on Earth. What was it that produced intelligence on Earth? If it's a mechanism that was just very rare in the sense of being accidental or contingent upon a lot of special circumstances, then maybe he's right. Maybe you got lots and lots of life out there. Maybe Captain Kirk takes the Starship Enterprise out into space and finds lots and lots of life in the galaxy, mm-hmm. but it's all stupid.
2: Mm-hmm. Okay,
1: that's one possibility. But on the other hand, all the studies that have been done about how intelligence arose on Earth suggest that, well, what drove it was nothing that you wouldn't expect elsewhere. And sure, it took a long time before you got this far, but you needed some preconditions. You needed warm-blooded animals with a high metabolic rate. You know, you needed all sorts of biological developments. And then, in the last 50 million years, which, of course, is fairly short in the history of the planet, but in the last 50 million years, a lot of species have gotten smarter. Obviously Homo sapiens, but, you know, and obviously our simian relatives, right? Chimps are pretty clever. But, you know, birds are pretty clever. Even octopi are fairly clever. Whales and dolphins are fairly clever. There's been an increase in intelligence among, you know, a couple of handfuls of species in the past 50 million years. It isn't just one species that got smarter. Now, we got smarter than they did, but if you were to visit Earth 2 million years ago, you would have found that the smartest things on the planet were not our simian ancestors, but some white-flanked dolphins. They had the highest IQs. And they didn't leave a lot of literature, but, you know, they were the smartest things around.
2: Mm-hmm.
1: So it does seem that intelligence is actually kind of a fairly natural product of evolution once you get to a certain level of complexity. This is controversial, but at least the indications are that intelligence is not some sort of miracle.
2: Okay, well, shifting gears a little bit, we also had Professor Dan Wertheimer from the University of California at Berkeley on our airwaves a few years ago talking about SETI at home. That is, on your home PC, you can get a chunk of this radio data and have your PC via its screensaver basically crunch some of the numbers to look for intelligent signals. What's been the progress for SETI at home in the last several years?
1: Well, SETI at Home was intended originally just to be a very short-lived project, maybe for a year or two. But it was so popular that it's continued. They expected, you know, maybe 50,000 people would download this free bit of software so that when they walk away from their computer, you know, it's still humming away, that it would process a certain amount of SETI data that it would download from the servers at the University of California at Berkeley. Well, more than 5 million people have downloaded that software.
2: Mm-hmm.
1: So that's 100 times as many as they expected, and about a third of them use it at any given time. What they do is they distribute a little bit of the data they collect from the radio telescope down in Puerto Rico, the Arecibo radio telescope, which a lot of listeners may have seen in the movie Contact, movie GoldenEye. You know, it's a great movie star. Yeah, they distribute about 1-2% of the data they collect there on the web for people using the screensaver. But the point is that there are so many people doing this with their home computers that it is by far the largest computer project, the largest computer, if you will, in the world right now. And those data are looked at extraordinarily carefully. So, you know, it's really a very, very fine-tooth comb. They look at all the rest of their data right there at Berkeley using, you know, the local Berkeley computers, but they can't look as carefully as they can at this small fraction of the data, which, you know, are the prime data, if you will. Now, has anybody found something? Well, people find stuff all the time, of course. If you do this sort of work, and you're using a big antenna like the one in Puerto Rico, you find signals all the time. After all, you got this huge antenna; it's connected to a receiver that has millions of channels. Of course, you pick up signals. But of course, the question is that ET on the line, or is that AT&T on the line? Is it just interference from a telecommunications satellite or something like that? Now, what the guys at Berkeley do is they look at all the signals that have been found by people using their computers at home. And they look for those cases where a signal has been found more than once, in fact, more than twice. If a signal has been found three different times, right, not just by three different people, that doesn't count, but by, you know, at three different times. In other words, the telescope was pointing at some spot on the sky and they find a signal, and then, you know, 3 months later comes back to that same point. And somebody else finds it again at that same frequency, at that same spot on the sky. If that happens three or more times, then they say, hey, look, that's, you know, kind of interesting from a statistical point of view. That suggests it's not just a noise spike. That, you know, looks like a real signal. And then they will go down to the telescope and will deliberately look at that spot on the sky for a long period of time, for a few minutes, whatever it takes, until they can verify whether the signal is still there. They have done that on several occasions. So far, no dice. But on the other hand, it is quite possible that somebody running SETI at home could, in fact, find the signal that would entitle them to pick up a prize in Stockholm and have dinner with the king.
2: And that, of course, would be perhaps one of the pivotal events in human evolution on the planet Earth.
1: I think so.
2: Well, let me ask you now the $64,000 question. What do you, as an individual, think N is, N being the number of intelligent planetary systems out there, and where are they?
1: Yes, well, of course, I don't know what N is either, but I tend to agree with Frank Drake, who still works here at the SETI Institute. His office is down the hall from mine. And Frank is now, I guess he'll be 75 in another month or so, but he's still as active as he ever was, and he's a pretty smart guy. He's one of the cleverest guys I've known, and if you ask Frank, look, you know, this is your equation, what do you think that is? He'll say, well, I think it's probably around 10,000, which is kind of a conservative number compared to Carl Sagan, who thought it was a few million. I think Isaac Asimov thought it was 2/3 of a million, you know. So Frank is saying about 10,000. Well, if it's anywhere between 1,000 and, well, some bigger number, if it's more than 1,000, then that means that the nearest aliens are within on the order of 1,000 light years, okay, to us. Now, keep in mind that if you look at the whole Milky Way galaxy, it's about 100,000 light years across. So this is, you know, only like 1% of the way across the galaxy. 1,000 light years. That's far if you're trying to drive it in your Honda, but it isn't so far for a radio telescope. If that's the case, and it really is, you know, it's up for grabs. Obviously, we don't know. But if that's the case, then our experiments should find a signal within the next 20 years, because within the next 20 years, we will have kind of searched stars out to that distance. So that's my bet. But on the other hand, we're not going to know the answer until we know the answer.
2: And what are your thoughts about, well, where are they? SETI so far has picked up nothing. Is that just a question of lack of sensitivity of the SETI antennas, lack of detectors, or is it because they're shy out there in outer space, or maybe they don't exist? Or, well, what are your thoughts about why we haven't picked up any messages yet?
1: Yeah, well, this you know, I think that the answer is very simple. I think it's simply because we've not combed enough galactic real estate yet. But, you know, there are people who say, no, the fact that you haven't heard anything yet means something. It means that they're not out there, because any society that was more advanced than ours, and most of them are going to be more advanced than ours. I mean, if intelligence really does occur on planets in a fashion that's not extraordinarily rare, then most of the societies out there will be much older than ours, because, after all, you know, we're the new kids on the block. The Earth has only been here for 4.5 billion years. The galaxy has been around for like 3 times that length of time. So most of the stars out there are older than the sun. So if they're really advanced, then they should have been able by now to maybe colonize big chunks of the galaxy. Who knows? They should have been able to spread around. They should have, you know, remote transmitters. They should be very easy to find, right? And the fact that we haven't found them sounds like some sort of paradox. In fact, this little argument is often called the Fermi paradox, because Enrico Fermi, the physicist, the Italian-American physicist, was the first to point this out over a lunch at, I think it was Los Alamos in 1950. But in any case, that's his argument. I don't think I buy into that. I don't think it's a matter of them being shy, being coy. Maybe some of them are shy. Maybe most of them are shy. But if only one society has a powerful transmitter out there, then we have a chance of success. I think the reason we haven't found them yet is that we haven't looked very carefully. And all of that is going to change in the next few decades, mostly because of the march of technology.
2: Well, my personal point of view is that if there's an anthill in the country and you're walking down this country road and you bump into this anthill, do you go down to the ants and say, I bring you trinkets, I bring you beads, I bring you nuclear energy and DNA technology, or perhaps maybe you step on a few of them?
1: Yeah, probably. I get phone calls just about every other day from people who have their own explanation of why we haven't heard anything, and it's usually because the aliens are put off by our environmental degradation and our, you know, threatening one another with war and all that sort of stuff. But indeed, I think that from their point of view, none of that matters terribly much any more than whatever wars the ants are getting into concern me. They don't.
2: Mm-hmm. Now, another stream of thought says that we're looking in the wrong place. For example, take a look at email.

0: I don't expect that we are going to understand any of the messages, even to the point of being able to sort of break them up into the bits that they make them up. And it's also true that, you know, there are all sorts of methods for encoding information, for sending bits around that are fairly sophisticated that we use. For example, your cell phone tends to use what is called spread spectrum technology, where the signal is spread all over the dial instead of being concentrated in one spot. That's very hard to find with a radio receiver unless you know all the details of their communications schemes. So, yeah, there are lots and lots of ways they can make the signal hard to find. But in the end, it comes down to this. If they have a transmitter on, that puts a certain amount of energy somewhere in the radio dial, somewhere in the radio spectrum. And we don't worry about how it's encoded or what the message is or anything like that. We don't worry about the message when we do our SETI experiments. We're just trying to determine, is a transmitter on? We're looking for narrowband components to the signal, it's called, a little, you know, lots of excess energy, if you will, at certain spots on the radio dial. If we find that, we, of course, don't know what they're saying, whether it's something profound or whether it's something trivial like used car ads. We don't care about any of that. We're simply looking for evidence that their transmitters are on because, after all, that's the proof that we're after.
1: Okay. Now let's talk about flying saucers. Of course, the distances between stars are enormous. It would take the Voyager spacecraft thousands and thousands of years to reach the nearest star. But that's because, you know, we're kind of primitive on this scale that we're talking about. Another civilization could easily be a million years ahead of us. And so the next question is there a law of physics preventing a civilization millions of years ahead of us from making contact with us? Is there any brick wall that prevents an advanced civilization from making contact?
0: Well, Michelle, you're the physicist, and you know that there isn't. Physics that prevents it. Mm-hmm. Now, there may be some physics that makes it very hard. Mm-hmm. Conventional physics, if you use, you know, rockets in the normal sense, the problem there is our rockets, of course, don't go fast enough, but, you know, they're more advanced. They can build better rockets. But when you get up to very high speeds, and you really do need speeds that are comparable to the speed of light if you want to get from one star to the next in less than a century, which sounds to me like something you might want to do no matter who you are,

Well, I'm afraid that's it for the first part of Exploration. Once again, our special guest has been Dr. Seth Shostak, a director of the Search for Extraterrestrial Intelligence based in Mountain View, California. And our next guest is inventor Ray Kurzweil, who is an authority on the theory of robots, who is convinced that we are, in some sense, creating our evolutionary successors on the planet Earth. Think about that. And if you want a copy of today's program, call the Pacifica Program Service at 1-800-735-0230.

Welcome. Once again, this is Dr. Michio Kaku, Professor of Theoretical Physics at the City College and the Graduate Center of the City University of New York, and this is the second half of Exploration. In the first half of Exploration, we began a discussion with Dr. Seth Shostak. He's the director of the SETI Institute in Menlo Park, California, perhaps the principal organization on the Earth that is seriously, seriously trying to intercept signals from outer space sent by advanced civilizations. And even though so far they haven't picked up any signals, they do hope that a recent influx of money from the billionaire from Microsoft, Paul Allen, may hope to rejuvenate the fortunes of the SETI Institute. And in the second half of Exploration, we're going to bring on inventor Ray Kurzweil, author of a number of bestsellers, including The Age of Spiritual Machines and The Singularity is Near. And his thesis is a controversial one. It's a minority opinion, but it's an opinion that has to be heard. And his claim is that very soon,

0: perhaps by 2020. Perhaps very soon machines will begin to approach human intelligence and perhaps even exceed human intelligence. And even worse than this for humans, robots will be able to create copies of themselves that are even more intelligent than they are. And so they'll be able to bootstrap themselves to become arbitrarily intelligent, in which case they may begin to leave the Earth and begin to colonize the galaxy. That is called the singularity, the point at which we have runaway machines creating machines of even higher intelligence, and the whole process just keeps on going until they, well, take over the universe. Sounds like science fiction? Well, yeah, but it's a position that can't be ruled out. So once again, our special guest in the second half of Exploration is inventor Ray Kurzweil, and we are talking about, well, what happens when the computer revolution goes amok? Mr. Kurzweil, the first question for you is, how did you first get interested in robots and artificial intelligence?
1: I've actually had in mind being an inventor since I was at the age of 5. And age of 12, I discovered computers. I built some primitive computers myself and got access to one as part of a summer job. And quickly became fascinated with the ability to kind of model the world, albeit primitively at that time, in the computer and create virtual realities, and also model our thinking processes. Quickly became interested actually in pattern recognition, which it's my view is the fundamental basis of human intelligence rather than logical, sequential, analytical thinking. And a project I did in high school was to build pattern recognition models of melodies, and I would feed in the melodies of Mozart or Chopin, and it would build a pattern recognition model and then write original melodies in the same style from that model, which were recognizable, kind of sounded like second-rate compositions from a second-rate student of Chopin or Mozart. And that started really a lifelong fascination in pattern recognition, which is really my primary technical field.
0: Okay, and let's talk about your book, The Age of Spiritual Machines. First of all, what is a spiritual machine? Is that a contradiction in terms?
1: The primary concept of spirituality is really consciousness. If we consider a being or an entity to be conscious, then we consider it to have spiritual value. And if you look at all the different religious traditions, what they really mean by a soul and by spiritual reality is consciousness, an entity that really has subjective experience and can feel pain and joy, as opposed to just the conventional concept of a machine, which is operating by some kind of automatic process. And we don't worry much today about causing pain and suffering to our computer programs. But our computer software is still millions of times simpler than the human brain. We do find, if we look at the human brain, that we actually can model it with great precision neurons and even substantial clusters of neurons. We can talk more about that. And we will have machines, which is to say non-biological entities, that do have the complexity and richness and depth of the human brain, indeed modeled on the principles of operation of the human brain within a few decades. And when these entities claim to be conscious, to be joyful, fearful, angry, and so on, unlike, let's say, the computer characters in video games today, those entities a few decades from now will be as convincing as humans. They'll have all the subtle emotional cues that we associate with somebody really having those subjective experiences. So are they conscious? Some philosophers will say, no, they're not squirting human neurotransmitters. You can't be conscious if you're not biological. But there won't be any clear distinction. We won't be able to separate them from any kind of objective observation. And my prediction, and this is really not a philosophical statement, but a psychological and political prediction, is that the bulk of humans, unenhanced humans, will consider these non-biological entities to be conscious. In any event, they'll be very intelligent, they'll be able to convince us that they're conscious, and they'll get angry at us if we don't believe them. And it'll be an actual political and legal issue as well. In my view, the real issue of consciousness is not something we can resolve scientifically, because science involves third-party objective observation. Consciousness is inherently first-party subjective experience, and there is a gap there. Some people go on to say, well, since it's not scientific, it's not an important question. I would turn that around and say it's really a very fundamental question. It shows that there is a need for philosophy outside of science. But these will become real compelling questions as opposed to just abstract philosophical debate in this 21st century.
0: Okay, and let's talk about the past first as a guide to the future. Back in the 1950s and 60s, there were dazzling breakthroughs in artificial intelligence theory. We had the first machines, for example, that could play chess and checkers. Not very well, but they could at least play the game. They could solve simple algebra theorems. They could even play doctor to a degree and do simple diagnoses. And there were all these fantastic predictions that just within a few years, humans will be put in a zoo. We'll all be zoo animals, and our creations will throw peanuts at us and make us dance behind bars, because look at how fast computers are learning. And then there was the movie 2001, and, well, the year 2001 came and went, and we still do not have the robot Hal, the murderous robot in Arthur C. Clarke's famous movie, that could pilot a spaceship, could play chess, and interact with humans as if it was a human itself. So the question is, what happened to the dream of the 1950s and 60s when everyone was predicting that humans would be obsolete by the 1970s?
1: Well, your observation is correct. I would say wasn't everyone predicting that. There were some famous predictions from Simon and Newell at Carnegie Mellon, which came into disrepute. But there was over-optimism because machines were doing adult activities, like solving some unsolved theorems from Russell and Whitehead, and doing these adult activities, playing chess, in some narrow cases, making medical diagnoses as well as doctors and so on. So it seemed it wouldn't be long before a computer could do everything. Another 10 years went by, and we realized that computers, while they were able to do these sort of high-level analytic tasks, were not able to do some things that a four-year-old can do, which is, let's say, tell the difference between a dog and a cat or recognize faces. And this is really a fundamental issue, in my view, that the fundamental basis of human intelligence is not analytic, logical thinking. And in fact, machines can do that a lot better than humans in most cases. The fundamental basis of human intelligence is pattern recognition. We can see that in the contrast with how machines play chess, which is this minimax combinatorial expansion of move counter moves, which it does largely through brute force. We can look at millions or even hundreds of millions of board positions in a second. Kasparov says he looks at less than one board position in a second, but humans use their tremendous powers of pattern recognition to recognize situations they've thought about before. And we don't think fast enough. Our inner neuronal connections compute 200 calculations per second, which is about 10 to 100 million times slower than electronic circuits, but we have 100 trillion of them, all computing simultaneously, self-organizing. Information is really represented as a pattern. No key connection is all that important. It's a very different paradigm from computers we're used to, and it's a very good architecture for recognizing patterns in a profound way. That is really the heart of human intelligence. Now, we have been making steady progress in pattern recognition. I could give many examples of that, both in terms of recognizing language and speech. Character recognition have all improved gradually, even in chess. Machines have become better qualitative players, so you have Deep Fritz and the current programs working actually as well as Deep Blue, despite the fact that they're about 100 times slower, that they're doing a better job of pattern recognition. So we are making steady progress on that, and that is really the key issue now. And part of the guidance we'll get in terms of creating the templates of human-level pattern recognition is to actually understand how humans do it, which brings up the issue of reverse engineering the human brain. It wasn't long ago before people were saying, well, you know, our intelligence is just below the level necessary to actually understand our own intelligence. But what we're finding is that as we're able to actually instrument the brain and see what's going on, and our ability to scan the human brain and to actually see the connections and the firings of neuronal connections and synapses is increasing, actually doubling every year, we are able to develop very detailed mathematical models of neurons and neuron clusters. Lloyd Watts and his colleagues have actually created a reverse engineering of the whole acoustic area of the brain involving 12 different regions with a great deal of detail, have re-implemented that in software and submitted that to psychoacoustic tests, which performs very comparably to human auditory perception. If you follow all the exponential trends in computation, communication, brain scanning, exponentially growing knowledge of the human brain, it's, I think, conservative to say we will have reverse engineered the principles of operation of the human brain within a quarter century. And that will provide us, you know, more powerful biologically inspired methods for pattern recognition.
0: Okay, well, we've had several AI specialists on the radio show before, among them Rodney Brooks of MIT, the director of the Artificial Intelligence Laboratory. And I asked him a key question, and that is, well, how powerful are the MIT robots? And he was very proud to say that he's the godfather of the Mars rover, an advanced robot which actually wandered on the surface of Mars. But he was honest and said that his most advanced robots have the intelligence of a cockroach. In fact, cockroaches do it a lot better, he said. Cockroaches can scope out environments, see obstacles, boulders, maneuver around them, and they're quite good at this. And robots at Carnegie Mellon and Stanford, well, when they walk down the hall, it's lucky if they don't gouge out a piece of the wallpaper when they walk down the hallway. So how smart are our robots? Are our robots really so dumb that they are really insect level at the present time, barely able to understand chairs, tables, the ceiling, the roof, people maneuvering around the room? How smart are the robots today?
1: Well, robots and artificial intelligence in general are operating far below biological levels, both in terms of hardware and software. And I think it's worthwhile talking about both of those, but also to understand that we're making exponential progress in both of these realms. And exponential progress really sneaks up on you. And just to use an analogy, Kasparov played the best machines in the 1990 at chess, and they were pathetic, and he scoffed at them. And it was just inconceivable that they would ever reach his level. But they gradually got better. They're doubling in performance every year, gaining 40 chess points every year, and chess scale is exponential. And then they surpassed him, operating at or beyond his level by 1997. We'll see the same thing in other areas. And it's easy to lose sight of tremendous power of exponential growth. We are doubling computation at least every year, and we'll talk a little bit later about the issue of Moore's Law, but I believe that this phenomenon will continue past Moore's Law into three-dimensional computing. And in terms of software, we're making exponential progress, as I mentioned, in understanding and reverse engineering the principles of operation of the human brain. There's a new brain scanning method now that's being developed, which will be available within a couple of years, that will actually be able to see individual nerve fibers firing in a cluster of thousands of neurons at very high resolution, very high resolution also in terms of time scale, which will really give us the means to reverse engineer those circuits. I mean, so far, we've been really unable to see what's going on. It's very hard to diagnose a circuit if you can't instrument it, but if you can put sensors on in the right place and see what's going on, it's very straightforward to reverse engineer. The human brain, of course, is created by a genome that doesn't have very much information in it. Even though the human brain itself appears to contain thousands of trillions of bytes, the genome only has about 12 million bytes of information to characterize the initial design of the brain, because there's a lot of random wiring in the way it's actually constructed, which then self-organizes to reflect its experience with the world. So the principles of operation are of a complexity that we can't understand. And that will provide us at least biologically inspired paradigms for the software of intelligence. And so the capabilities of all of these systems will improve quite steadily, and we will master different levels of biological intelligence. Ultimately, I believe within less than three decades, by 2029, these machines will be operating at human levels and will combine human levels of intelligence, the subtlety and suppleness of human pattern recognition, with some of the natural advantages of machines, most notable of which is the ability to instantly share knowledge.
0: Now let's talk a little bit about Moore's Law, the doubling time you mentioned of 18 months for computers, meaning that at Christmas time, your computers are almost twice as powerful as they were the previous Christmas. Exponential growth in bacteria, for example, eventually seals off, otherwise bacteria would take over the entire planet Earth. And exponential factors do taper off because of external effects. Now, with Moore's Law and computers, the engine driving Moore's Law is ultraviolet etching technology, by which we can etch tinier and tinier transistors on a silicon wafer the size of your thumb. But eventually, the transistors get so tiny, you hit the quantum theory. And at that point, you get short circuits. Leakage takes place. All hell breaks loose. And by 2020, all bets are off. The Intel, one of the senior engineers at Intel, admitted recently in a major paper that, yes, they can see the end of the tunnel. And that is, at a certain point, it's going to be prohibitively difficult to etch silicon components that are tinier and tinier, and eventually you get leakage because you don't know where the electrons are. Some people have said, let's make three-dimensional cubes. But the problem there is you have heat generation, enormous quantities of heat generated in three-dimensional cubes. So the question is, what happens after 2020 when all hell breaks loose and Silicon Valley becomes a rust belt?
1: Well, it's a key question. And to examine that, I've done a number of things. I have been an ardent student of technology trends. I've been measuring the actual power of different technologies for 25 years. I have a team of people doing that. One thing I did is put 49 famous computers over the last century, long before there was a Moore's Law, on an exponential chart. And this exponential growth has been going on not just for Moore's Law, but back through five different paradigms. Moore's Law, the shrinking of transistors on a flat integrated circuit, is not the first, but the fifth paradigm to provide exponential growth to computing. And every time one paradigm ran out of steam, because as you correctly point out, every method of exponential growth eventually runs out of capacity. Rabbits in Australia eat up the vegetation and stop growing exponentially, even reverse direction. Every time that happened, another paradigm came along and started another S-curve of exponential growth. They were shrinking vacuum tubes to continue exponential growth. Finally, they couldn't shrink them anymore and keep the vacuum. That paradigm ended. Transistors came along. And the next paradigm will be three-dimensional computing. We live in a three-dimensional world. Our brain's organized in three dimensions. Our brain, by the way, uses a very cumbersome, very slow electrochemical information processing method that's 200 calculations per second. They're digitally controlled analog transactions, but they're roughly comparable to calculations, at least 10 million times slower than electronic circuits. But it gets its tremendous power from the fact that it's organized in three dimensions. Now, the brain itself is an existence proof of the feasibility of organizing circuits in three dimensions and dealing with the heat problem. I proposed three-dimensional computing as the sixth paradigm to replace Moore's Law, which was the fifth paradigm, in my book, The Age of Spiritual Machines, 4 years ago. It was considered a radical notion then. I would say it's much more of a mainstream expectation at this time. There's been tremendous progress in building working three-dimensional circuits over the last 4 years. There's been a steady flow of breakthroughs, including conceptual examinations of this thermal issue that you alluded to. And there are ways of designing the circuits in porous ways to deal with the heat issue. 1 watt of power, which would not generate that much heat, would be sufficient to emulate human brain capacity in a cube that would be very tiny. So the thermal issue is, in fact, a key challenge, but there's a lot of confidence that that's feasible. And we still have at least a dozen years to go. And what we've seen typically is when the end is in sight for a particular paradigm, it creates tremendous pressure in the R&D community to create the next paradigm. And we have a lot of advance warning this time. And already, in fact, just using conventional lithography and going to the third dimension, because after all, even conventional circuits have 14 or 15 layers of material, so they do have some three-dimensional capacity. And there's been successful efforts to build circuits with dozens and even up to 100 layers of circuitry just using conventional technique. There are many different approaches. The most effective appears to be carbon nanotubes, which is what I had predicted in my book 4 years ago.
0: Okay. Well, the heat problem, as you mentioned, is quite fierce. Engineers tell me that very soon, even cubicle computers will generate so much heat you can fry an egg on them. Let me ask you a question about the top up, the top-down approach and the bottom-up approach. When we had Rodney Brooks on the radio, he said that there are two approaches to artificial intelligence, top-down and bottom-up. The top-down approach has dominated AI research for the last several decades, and the goal there is to have a CD-ROM with all the laws of common sense, all the laws of logic on it. You simply put the CD-ROM in a computer, and all of a sudden your computer says, I think, I am aware, I am conscious, okay, I'm alive. That's the top-down approach, which failed rather miserably. We know that there are hundreds of millions of lines of common sense. We can't put them on a CD-ROM. There's so many of them. The other one is a bottom-up approach, which follows nature, Mother Nature, allowing machines to learn like bugs, like infants, to bump into the environment. And that approach is like a neural network approach. So could you explain to us a little bit about neural network theory? And this, of course, means that our brain, in some sense, is not really a digital computer at all, that perhaps we were sort of misled over the last 50 years in terms of the successes of silicon, but the brain is really a neural network and not really a Turing machine at all. Could you elaborate?
1: Well, I've always been a strong advocate of what you're referring to as the bottom-up approach. As I mentioned earlier, the brain, the design of it, characterized by only about 12 million bytes of compressed information in the genome. You might wonder, how could that be when the brain itself contains millions of times more information than that? And the way it works is the genome specifies a particular design, but in a particular region, the actual wiring of the connection is random within certain constraints. And we know that that's the case, having watched how that process unfolds. Then there's actually kind of an evolutionary process where the connections that make the most sense in the environment survive. And it's actually twice as many connections in the newborn baby's brain as exists a year later. There's a lot of self-organization. And the brain has the capacity to interact with its environment, make sense of the environment, as well as make sense of its own design and its own interconnections actually continually being repruned and reconnected to make sense of the environment and to learn. And that is really the only approach that's going to work. I mean, I think the Psyche project of Doug Lanat is interesting. It's accomplished a lot, but I never felt that we could build human-level intelligence that way. We really have to build it the way nature builds it, which is a machine that has the capacity to learn, and then provide for its education. Now, neural nets is sort of one attempt based on a crude model of how human neurons work, which actually builds lots of neuron simulators and connects them somewhat the way the brain connects them and let them self-organize. And there's a number of different approaches to neural nets. They're all very simplified from what we now know is true of actual neurons. And as we're as progress in reverse engineering the human brain progresses and we have more sophisticated and realistic models of actual neurons, we can build more realistic, biologically inspired paradigms. But in general, pattern recognition, which is my field, works by emulating nature in these self-organizing methods. We set up some approach, which could be a neural net. This thing called Markov models, which is a mathematical cousin of neural net. They're evolutionary algorithms that actually emulate evolution. And actually, part of human learning has a kind of an evolutionary process take place inside the brain for the better connections that survive. And we use these techniques in our pattern recognition approach. We'll actually simulate evolution, have different solutions to a problem, compete with each other through thousands of generations of simulated evolution. And these biologically inspired methods are very powerful. They give results that are essentially unpredictable, just as sort of human decision-making is unpredictable without actually letting it unfold. And this is really the approach that will work, trying to define as analytic logical rules every bit of common sense. It's not going to work. It's too complex, too unwieldy, and it's not how human intelligence works.
0: And that concludes our interview with inventor Ray Kurzweil, author of The Age of Spiritual Machines and The Singularity is Near. Well, before you start to write off humanity in the dustbin of history, realize that there are numerous barriers to reaching this singularity. And one of them is the fact that Moore's Law, that is the idea that computer power doubles every 18 months, well, that can't go on forever. In fact, by 2020, we're going to see a serious dent in Moore's Law because silicon power cannot sustain ever-increasing speeds. First of all, you have heat generated, so much heat you can fry an egg on a chip. And second of all, worse than that, you have leakage because of the quantum principle. Components will be so small that because of Heisenberg uncertainty, you don't know where the electrons are anymore, and they leak out of the wires, they leak out of the layers. As a consequence, we physicists are trying to create the next generation, meaning quantum computers and molecular computers, but quite frankly, they're not ready for prime time. In fact, we physicists don't know if there's going to be a replacement for silicon. So if Moore's Law begins to flatten out, perhaps there's hope for humanity.

Well, I'm afraid our time is up. Once again, this is Dr. Michio Kaku, professor of theoretical physics, and you've been listening to two interviews today. In the first half, we listened to Dr. Seth Shostak, a director of the Search for Extraterrestrial Intelligence, the SETI project based in Mountain View, California. And in the second half of Exploration, we listened to Ray Kurzweil, an inventor who is firmly convinced that the age of robots is coming, and it's only a matter of time, perhaps sooner than later, when machines become conscious and more intelligent than us. Well, if you want a copy of today's program, call the Pacifica Program Service at 1-800-735-0230. 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Good day.

0: we're going to get our hands dirty for this episode.
1: There's the burrow.
2: Yeah, that's the burrow. So you can see it's about a pencil size.
1: Yeah, I had no idea.
2: So gravel driveways, you might see these little...
0: As Darwin observed nearly 150 years ago, they may be small, limbless, and blind, but earthworms play a critical role in soil ecology. His 19th century insights about invertebrates are the backbone of modern ecology. Scientists are even listening to worms to monitor soil health. Meanwhile, laboratory studies on other kinds of worms, flatworms, are providing insights about how memories are stored and how stem cells self-renew. Welcome to Big Picture Science. I'm Molly Bentley. We're digging up the healthy dirt on these mountain movers and wriggling regenerators in this episode, Worms of Endearment. I see you eyeing the compost pile. You have a shovel in your hand. What's the plan here?
3: This is probably half 9-year-old pigeon manure. You heard me right. I raised pigeons for 50 years. So I mixed their waste with vegetable waste, extra potting soil, old potting soil.
0: You think there'll be worms in there?
3: That's exactly where they would congregate.
0: So you're sticking the shovel in.
3: Let's see where we are.
0: I'm here in Natick, Massachusetts with my cousin Pat in his backyard. Now, you're a gardener. How do you use earthworms?
3: I garden upon the ground that earthworms use. I don't actually use earthworms. They're here and they're beneficial. I piggyback on their capabilities, really.
0: Ooh, it smells like pigeon manure.
3: In all honesty, I probably don't even have to dig that far.
0: Yeah.
3: There they are.
0: Oh, my goodness. Oh, look at him.
3: Yeah, these are all the little ones.
0: Okay, so is this...
3: I'll try and find you a honker, but I don't know.
0: Now, will you take any of these worms and move them over to your garden?
3: No.
0: So you just trust that the worms are also in your garden?
3: Here's what I want you to know. Even in these raised beds, if you lay the bottom, let's say, one-third of your raised bed, and you throw organic material like leaves, brush, you lay them at the bottom of the frame, and then you cover with potting soil, and what happens is the earthworms start congregating now underneath your raised bed because the soil is cooler now, and the earthworms actually come from the ground beneath the raised beds, and they move up into your raised bed. You don't have to do anything. You don't have to transport earthworms. They'll move faster than you can. This one's not so small.
0: Yeah.
3: See what we're doing here?
0: Yeah.
3: We're starting to raid the areas.
0: Right.
3: So... Well, Molly, how would you describe this? Would you describe this as crumbly, like
0: soil.
3: Chocolate cake mix? Like that, no, that's
0: that's a
3: you're
0: great
3: laughing,
0: description.
3: But
0: no, it's a great description. It's moist. It's black.
3: Yeah.
0: Dark soil.
3: Yeah.
0: There's one. Look at him squirming.
3: Here they come.
0: Oh, there's another.
3: There's a honker.
0: Look at him.
3: You see one?
0: Yeah. This guy. Whoa. He's in my hand. He's tickling my hand.
3: Yeah, that's actually active. Probably.
0: Oh, he's really active. Okay.
3: That's probably a reproductive.
0: Oh boy, is he really moving fast. He's like, get me back into that soil. Okay, baby. All right, little worm, there you go. Back in. After hunting for earthworms in my cousin's garden, I started remembering how as kids, we were all really aware of worms. When I was 10 years old, my best friend Amy's dad was a fisherman. He regularly enlisted our help to collect earthworms for bait. His most prized were Lumbricus terrestris, or night crawlers, those large earthworms that emerge at night to eat decaying leaves and cut grass. Well, we were so pleased that an adult had entrusted us with such an important task that we were determined to get over our squeamishness to the sliminess of our subjects. This is what Amy's dad would do. He would jab an electric rod into the lawn after a rainstorm. Then, to our youthful delight and revulsion, scores of night crawlers rapidly surfaced in the grass, their wet skins glinting in the dim light. My friend and I would run this way and that across the lawn, plucking up the wriggling bodies and dropping them in cans for the next day's fishing trip. I was mesmerized at the spectacle of this spooky underworld made visible, as if a magic spell had been cast on the worms. But it was also unsettling. I felt we had played an unfair trick on the worms, frightening them into surfacing when what was waiting for them was not safety, but the end of a bait hook. Well, my discomfort makes sense to me now. I've learned while doing this episode that the night crawlers had surfaced because the jolt of the electric prod sent an irritating shockwave through their sensitive nervous systems. Our collective insight into the true nature of earthworms was sparked about 150 years ago by the work of a scientist who is more closely associated with the theory of evolution. But it was Charles Darwin's fascination with the nightcrawler that transformed our understanding of what, up to that point, had been considered a lowly marginal animal.
4: Early in his book, he says this: "It may be doubted if there are any other animals which have played such an important part in the history of the world as these lowly, organized creatures."
0: Darwin's last book recorded his lifelong observations of the animals. That book has a charming title, The Formation of Vegetable Mold, Through the Actions of Worms with Observations on Their Habits. Vegetable mold is what today we call topsoil. The patience that Darwin employed in his decades-long observation of earthworms is one reason that science writer Philip Ball included them in his illustrated history of science called Beautiful Experiments.
4: Well, I think that we can find a key to Darwin's personality in the fact that he regarded the earthworm, such a lowly creature, as something really worthy of study. Because, you know, even today, it's the big creatures, the colourful creatures that have the glamour and that get all the attention. But Darwin, it wasn't just worms for Darwin. You know, he famously wrote an entire treatise on barnacles. He discerned that actually it's often what we might think of as the lowly creatures that are the key to everything. They're the things that really power the ecosystem, as we now, you know, express it.
0: And he had a sense that his own garden there at Down House, his home, depended on these worms. And in fact, that's where many of his observations, his experiments took place.
4: This was the great thing about investigating worms, because you can just go outside, you know, anywhere. And certainly in rural England, where Darwin lived, you can just go outside and there they are, and you can do experiments. So you don't have to go to the Amazon. You don't have to get on board the Beagle and sail around the world.
0: Well, Phil, how much of it was observation and maybe cataloging them? And how much of it was actually experiment? When we hear experiment, maybe our minds go to laboratories and things like that. So give us an overview, please, of the role of experimentation and observation in Darwin's many decades of studying earthworms.
4: Right, because it's true that a lot of the work that zoologists and natural historians, as they were then, did was observation, was just looking at to see how things behaved in the wild. But no, for Darwin, it really was experimentation with worms. So he did all kinds of things to find out how they would respond. So he would bring earthworms in pots into his house. In one set of experiments, he wanted to know what their hearing was like, whether they had any sort of hearing or how they responded to sound. And so he put them in pots on the top of his piano and he would play a note and see what happened. And he recorded that actually they seemed to respond very strikingly to a C in the bass clef and to a G above the line in the treble clef. So very specific notes.
0: Well, I can't imagine that's a coincidence that you have a piano right there behind you. Could you give us a C? Could you give us the note of C there?
4: I can indeed. The C below, the C in the bass clef that Darwin would have used is this one. So it seems to be that one and the G above middle C. The low C and the higher G both seem to send the worms back into their burrows, he said, in these pots. Not quite sure how well this would hold up. I really don't think that worms would distinguish between a C, a deep C, and a higher G.
0: Well, I think then the question is there a note that will bring them out of their burrows?
4: Yeah, and I mean, and Darwin doesn't record whether there are any that have the opposite effect. I mean, what the worms would be responding to, they wouldn't be hearing, literally, but they would be, they were on top of the piano. They would be feeling the vibrations.
0: The vibrations, of course. So that's the sort of, maybe the quirkier side of some of his experimentation. But he had some central questions that emerged as really fundamental to today's understanding of soil ecology. What were his questions about earthworms and their relationship to the soil, to the earth?
4: Darwin had a wonderful faith in the intelligence of earthworms. He believed they were a lot smarter than we would tend to give them credit for. And one of the ways that he explored that was he noticed that earthworms, they dig these holes in the soil, and he noticed that at nighttime, they seem to like to cover or plug, in fact, the holes that they make with leaves, presumably to protect them or camouflage them against birds that would otherwise see the holes and eat the worms. And so they would drag leaves into these little openings of their holes. And Darwin wanted to understand what they were doing, how they were reasoning, really, when they did this. So he noticed that they seemed to drag the leaf by the end at which it was easiest to kind of get hold of them, the pointed end of the leaf, and that they would select particular sort of leaf shapes to put in the hole, seemingly so. They wouldn't, you know, just use any old leaf. And so he thought, well, how can I experiment with this? So he and his son cut out triangles of paper to mimic the leaves, and then they covered the paper in vegetable fat, presumably from the kitchen, from the scullery, so that the paper wouldn't get wet. So this was just waterproofing. And then they would scatter them around in the garden in the evening. And the worms would duly grab hold of some of these triangles, these paper triangles, and drag them to the hole and fill them. And Darwin noticed that they would do so in just the kind of way that Darwin himself would have done so, that they seemed to be choosing the shapes that were going to be easiest to drag and most effective at getting in the hole. So it seemed that there was some real intelligence going on here. There was some real selection. They weren't just doing this at random.
0: Well, Phil, should we be surprised if we did not know that worms grab leaves and drag them into their burrows? I've never seen a worm do that.
4: No, I haven't either. I haven't. But, you know, that we need to go out in our gardens and look more carefully, clearly, because, this is a common thing that they do. So they plug their holes with leaves. So this was what really struck Darwin, that there seemed to be some selective intelligence, some kind of decision-making going on in the worm.
0: The word intelligence is a charged one, isn't it? It's one that maybe only recently, I would say in the 20th century, that we applied to animals other than humans, to chimps, to dolphins, to octopuses. But to suggest that an earthworm was intelligent and to use that word in the mid-19th century, in the Victorian age, either seems radical or must have seemed maybe even nutty to some people. But certainly he was ahead of his time, if it does indeed apply.
4: Yes, indeed. It was radical. And you're absolutely right that, in fact, it was even more recently than that that we really started more generally to attribute intelligence to animals. So right up until the sort of behaviorism of the 1950s, it was widely thought that animals were just kind of responding automatically, like automata, to stimuli, that there wasn't really any thinking going on, or at least that we couldn't assume that there was any thinking going on. We now know that all kinds of animals, including insects, have far more intelligence, in the sense that they are problem-solving organisms. They encounter a new problem, and they somehow have the resources to solve that problem.
0: You know, Phil, I've had the privilege of visiting Down House, which is Darwin's home, and seeing that circular stone that did play a role in Darwin's experiments. And it's so unassuming that you could walk past it and think it was a paving stone. You could walk right by it. And yet it contributed, this stone, this round, light-colored stone, contributed to his profound conclusions about the role that earthworms play in moving soil. And what did he observe, and what was the role of that seemingly modest stone?
4: Darwin begins his book by expressing his amazement at how much earthworms move during their lifetime, simply by doing this business of, you know, eating up vegetable matter and turning it into soil. They shift the soil and they create soil, and he realized that they can move huge amounts of it. So he estimated that worms In every acre of land, worms can move about 8 tons of earth every year. So he wanted to figure out, he wanted to quantify this and the stone was his way of doing that. So it was a round stone, a sort of round flat stone with a peg in the middle. And what he was doing was measuring how much the stone sinks as a result of the activity of the worms beneath it. So the peg was a way of, you know, measuring the height of the stone. This was his experiment for just figuring out how much earth worms seem able to move. And it led him to conclude, and then he went out and looked at ancient monuments around Britain. So he looked at Stonehenge, for example, and he estimated that purely through doing what they do, worms are able to bury monuments. They're able to bury buildings over, you know, over years and years of creating earth. The buildings gradually sink into the ground, and the earthworms literally eventually will bury them.
0: Now, that brings us to the question that you pose in your book, which is, what is a beautiful experiment? And you outline specifically why Charles Darwin's observations and his experiments of earthworms qualify as a beautiful experiment. But I presume it's not because of the conclusions. You're not working backwards. It's not because the conclusions were so profound. It was the methodology and the questions that he asked.
4: Yeah, well, that's right. I mean, I think there's inevitably going to be some selection bias when we talk about beautiful experiments, because the experiments in the history of science that we will remember and that are well recorded will tend to be the ones that are more impactful, the ones that were more important. But I think the unique thing probably about Darwin's experiments with earthworms is that I found them beautiful for their charm and their simplicity, the fact that they didn't require complex equipment of any sort, that he could do them at home, you know, just by cutting out bits of paper. There's also the fact in Darwin's work in particular that he was able to be astonished by the mundane. As much as thinking, really good scientific work is about noticing. So it's really that aspect of finding interesting questions, finding hooks for your curiosity in the mundane that is so striking about Darwin's work.
0: Well, Philip Ball, thank you so much for a charming interview about an equally charming subject. Thank you so much for joining us.
4: Pleasure. Thank you, Molly.
0: Science writer Philip Ball is the author of Beautiful Experiments. Well, we heard the piano notes that Darwin played for worms. Now let's hear the sounds of worms themselves.
2: Over here, where we've got a big pile of leaf litter, I was thinking we might put a probe in and see what we can hear, because it's our best chance for hearing some activity.
0: Next, why noisy soil is healthy soil. We meet the scientist who eavesdrops on worms as we inch along. In this episode of Big Picture Science, Worms of Endearment.

0: Darwin recognized the critical role earthworms play in soil ecology. Modern ecologists have carried those insights and put them to practical use on farms, where worms are crucial for churning the soil, improving water drainage, and breaking up pollutants. And Roland, you went to see one of those ecologists.
1: Well, yes, I went to an agricultural college, an old agricultural college attached to Warwick University in central England. And one of the people working there is a soil ecologist. She's an enthusiast for worms, and she even listens to them. So yes, I absolutely wanted to go and see what she could show me.
0: Listens to them while they're in the ground.
1: Yeah. She has a microphone to listen to whatever's going on under the ground, and she says she can record worms.
0: That's amazing. We can't wait to hear.
1: I have to warn you, Molly, it's been really, really, really dry in the UK for the past few weeks. The ground is rock solid. I can't see any worms when I dig in my own garden. And even though she has an experimental plot with lots and lots of special soil types where she cultivates these worms, it seemed like a long shot. It seemed like a really bad time to go hunting or even listening for worms. But you know me, Molly, I'll always give it a try.
2: You can hear how dry the grass is, can't you?
3: Yeah, yes. And we've been feeding the worms with the leaf litter we collect, you know, try and help their population.
2: Oh, right.
3: Give them something to do. Keep the ground a bit moister as well.
4: I am Jackie Stroud, a soil scientist at the University of Warwick, with a particular interest in earthworms.
2: I have to say, it's...
3: Here we go.
2: It really is showing the right attitude to have a part of a field devoted to worms.
3: Oh, yes. It's nice because they're in these little pots that keep them entrapped somewhat. Over here, they've eaten quite a bit now, but these areas, this is where they've been pulling in the material that was on the surface. So that's Lumpus terrestris will come out at night and drag that material into its burrow. And it's quite distinctive, isn't it? You sort of see the little vertical...
2: These sticks are sort of just pointing up out to the ground, but I'd never have imagined it. So they come out?
3: Yes, they come out at night, they keep their tail in their burrow, and then they have these powerful lip muscles, and they're dragging that material in into the soil. And you can find their middens. I just sort of look, that'll be one earthworm, and if I gently scrape it away, you might actually get to see their sort of surface burrow. So it's usually about a pencil size width. It's so solid, they've sealed that tight. So Darwin thought they did that to keep a moist microclimate, so they seal the top of their burrow after dragging the food in.
2: Right.
3: And so have a nice sort of permanent vertical burrow, nice and moist with them in it. And I imagine on a hot day like today, they quite like that.
2: Why didn't I know this?
3: Yes, they do this here. And then if I show you the one at the end, you can see where they've done it with stones.
2: I should just do a description. So this is not just blank field. You've got a series of concrete walled...
3: They're pipes, yeah.
2: Pipes. These are basically water pipes, are they?
3: Yes, they
2: sunk
3: are,
2: into
3: yes.
2: the ground. But that's the way you sort of control the conditions a little bit.
3: Yes, yeah, they had different soils put in, so different organic matter types. So it was a way of having a sort of mixed soil type here. And then we feed it with sort of the leaf litter that falls, we'll gather it, or you know, the mown lawn, and it gets eaten by the worms. So here you might just think, oh, that's an unusual pile of stones, but you can kind of see
2: there's a whole cluster of stones. You're saying that they've piled up
3: the burrow. There's
2: the burrow.
3: Yeah, that's the burrow. So you can see it's about a pencil size.
2: Yeah.
3: And that one was less firmly themed, and it's pulled this in, and it was probably eating that. But they pile up the stones as well.
2: I had no idea.
3: Gravel driveways. You might see these little sort of rock cairns on your gravel driveways, which is...
2: Well, I'm certainly going to look much closer from now on. Seeing the bits of vegetation pulled into the holes, the stones, I mean, they're only little pebbles, but seeing them dragged close. Why do they do that?
3: It's about creating a sort of food source close to them, a moist microclimate. It also marks where they are for us. So, for example, there are two in here. So you'd expect there to be two individual earthworms because they make individual burrows. And they'll come up at the surface at night and mate. They keep their tails in their burrow the whole time, and they'll just...
2: Really? They stretch themselves out?
3: Yes, yeah.
2: So these are these...
3: They're the big ones. They're about the size of a pencil.
2: Yeah.
3: Yes, the lugworm.
2: Lugworm, yeah.
3: Yeah.
2: Where are the earthworms now?
3: So these earthworms will be probably 2 metres deep. So they'll dig a very deep vertical burrow into the soil. Yeah, we're about 6 foot to it, so about 6 foot below us. I would imagine they'll be sort of sitting in the waterline where it's a bit moist.
2: So they will find the moisture down there because that's close to the water table. I mean,
3: yeah.
2: And they just sort of hang out there, do they?
4: That seems to be the gist of it, yes. Yeah, and but when it rains again, if we have a thunderstorm, which is inevitable, you'll see them active on the soil surface again. They're very sort of triggered by moisture and rainfall events for activities.
2: How do they know it's rain? Just because, do they sense the moisture?
4: We don't know.
2: Can they hear? Or they must be able to feel vibrations?
4: Yes, it's thought that they're able to feel vibrations. For example, people sometimes sort of bash the ground, don't they, with spades and things, or birds do their rain dance, which is anticipated to bring the earthworms up. So they are thought to be sensitive to vibrations.
2: I always thought that was a bit of folklore. I mean, you keep on saying we don't know. I mean, it sounds like these rudimentary creatures are full of mystery.
4: They are. They are really full of mystery. It's because they're underground and we can't see them, it remains a mystery. And then if you're taking them out of that home and putting them in a pot to observe them, you've moved them so far away from how they might naturally behave. It's really hard to know what you're seeing is an artifact of your experiment or a real thing.
2: So tell me about this method that you have of trying to see what's going on down below.
4: Oh, one is listening to the soils and trying to make out what on earth is going on, because we think a lot of soil organisms use vibrations to communicate with each other or just, you know, through their movements. And that is a really important sensory environment we've never particularly considered before.
2: So you tune in to the subterranean conversations?
4: We're trying to, yes. And over here where we've got a big pile of leaf litter, I was thinking we might put a probe in and see what we can hear, because it's our best chance for hearing from activity. This will make a hole.
2: You just bring a skewer in there. And then some kind of a probe.
4: That's right, yes.
2: Is that a microphone?
4: It is. It's a contact microphone. So it picks up the vibrations in the soil. So just see if we can probe straight in. Yes, that's good.
2: Turn it on.
4: You might be able to hear some of the sort of rustling, quiet rustling.
2: Maybe put the headphones on.
4: There we go.

0: chambers or at depth.
1: Right.
0: They just sort of sit and wait until the moisture conditions improve, and then they can get moving again. They can lose, like, it's up to around 60 to 75% of their body weight in moisture before it becomes quite critical. But yeah, they sort of have mucus-lined chambers to preserve as much moisture as possible. So often if you dig this time of year, you'll see them curled up in a knot, and that's just, you know, you've disturbed their little chamber environment.
2: One reason I wanted to talk to you, I have heard that the practice of ploughing, or tillage, I think is a technical word for it, but ploughing must break up all these wormholes and so on. Mm-hmm. And I hear that the soils are becoming impoverished because of ploughing, because worm populations are suffering. Is that true?
0: Tillage is certainly a major driver of earthworm population changes. So for, yes, these deep burrows that, like this, you see, I've got a big litter layer here, it's undisturbed. So this is a perfect habitat for this type of earthworm. But when you've ploughed the soil, you've buried all their food materials, you've left a bare soil surface and you've disrupted that surface level. So ploughing is linked to a decline in this type of earthworm. And if you plough all the time, the UK is quite unique in its way that I think it's since the 70s, ploughing became the sort of default mode for agriculture. And it's only sort of in the recent 10 or 15 years where people have been thinking of tactical tillage, so doing some reduced tillage or no tillage and then tactical tillage occasionally, things like that.
2: I mean, what sort of decline are you talking about?
0: It's hard to say. These earthworms, in some fields, I can't find them in fields that have been ploughed for decades, where they're quite common, so you'd expect them perhaps to be there. But there's never been sort of a worm census as such to determine earthworm populations in this country.
2: It comes back to the fact that they're sort of unappreciated, I suppose, but important. In your opinion, do you think that ploughing is having a knock-on effect, not just on the worm populations, but on the fertility of the soil?
0: I think some of the strongest evidence, or the most interesting evidence, is looking at songbird patterns over time, because birds feed on earthworms, and there has been showing that there has been a decline in songbirds. But of course, you can't say that's responsible just in agriculture. I mean, it's a phenomenon that's been detected across the UK in urban and agricultural environments. But I think there are so many unknowns. Like, we're trying to do our recording today amongst all this noise. And if organisms in the soil are using sounds to communicate with each other, and it's how they sense their natural environment, actually we're actually quite noisy, particularly in terms of vibrations, and we're potentially putting through pollution that is disrupting how they navigate their own environments, how they mate, how they communicate with each other. And I appreciate it's a big unknown, but if it could be really important, and we're completely oblivious to it.
2: Talking about animals communicating with each other, does that include worms? Do you have evidence, or do you think that worms are communicating with each other?
0: It's certainly a hypothesis that we're investigating. A lot of the noises that we're finding earthworms make a sort of noisy broadband, so just sort of a scraping type sound. But occasionally you get these patterns of real sort of structured rhythm. And it's been shown for caterpillars and for ants that structured rhythms are a mode of communication. And so it's never been thought of, particularly for earthworms. So that's certainly a sort of an area we're particularly interested in, is whether some of the structured patterns are just an artifact or whether it could actually be linked to communication.
2: It's very interesting, because one of the things that Darwin speculated on was whether, or to what extent, earthworms were intelligent. Mm-hmm. It sounds like that's not a stupid line of inquiry.
0: I think they're extremely in tune to their environment. They're so abundant. You know, we often think of ants as being incredibly intelligent because we find them everywhere. Well, earthworms are almost everywhere too. So they've clearly are really tuned into this subterranean world that's so alien to us. I think, all the adaptations they have to enable them to thrive in such environments, they are sort of such excellent prey for so many things. High protein content, high fat, you know, they have to be reasonably smart to avoid just being decimated, as they're such good food sources for birds, for beetles.
2: So their adaptation means being able to, as you say, navigate your environment, sense it, make changes to your behaviour, and I guess that is the starting point of intelligence.
0: Yes, yeah. It's really hard to say. Oh, it's such early days. Just detecting them and trying to detect their noises is like a great start. But yes, if we can start looking into how they might navigate their environments and things like that. Imagine sort of burrowing through the soil. It's a bit like swimming. You want to kind of take your most direct route. You don't want to sort of go all three quarters around the pool because it's quite exhausting. So you might use vibrations and other features of the environment to get to where you want to be efficiently. And so that's why they're sort of seeing a real resurgence and interest in people being inspired by earthworms. So I like sort of lending them equipment so they can have a go.

0: themselves and sort of really kind of inspire that curiosity about what's going on beneath our feet.
1: Well, you've inspired my curiosity. Jackie Stroud, thank you so much.
0: Thank you.
2: That's Roland Pease dishing the dirt about worms with Professor of Soil Science Jacqueline Stroud at the University of Warwick in the UK. Well, Roland, it looks like with that hard, dry ground, you didn't quite become a soil mate of the worms.
1: Well, I did my best. But actually, Molly, you know, I had a fantastic time while I was there anyway. But Jackie did send me afterwards some recordings she'd made of earthworms before I ever got there. Just have a listen. I'm afraid it's not quite a symphony or some kind of bird song.
2: That is wonderful. Did she say how far down those worms were?
1: She didn't. It was just that sound. She said that's probably earthworms moving around down there somewhere.
2: Do we know how many worms are in that
1: No,
2: clip?
1: We don't know anything, Molly.
2: Okay, we'll listen again. You know, Roland, the microphone that Jackie plunges into the ground brings to mind another rod plunged into the soil, but for an entirely different purpose, which was that electric rod that my friend's father used to rouse the earthworms.
1: Yeah, that's an active rod. This was a passive one. To be honest, it's so small, it looks a bit like a meat thermometer. And, you know, getting it into this hard ground was an absolute nightmare. But I'm so glad that she did try.

0: The term worm refers to a body plan, not a single lineage. And there are lots of kinds of worms. Some worms skillfully use stem cells to regenerate parts of those tubular bodies.
1: And in the extreme cases, when they get decapitated or they get really, really badly injured, these cells are recruited to proliferate and to produce all the cells that will give rise to the missing body part and restore it.
0: What that trick is teaching us about regenerative medicine next, as we continue with our Worms of Endearment on Big Picture Science.

0: The worm's body plan has made the animals efficient movers and eaters, but earthworms are not the only cylindrical wrigglers. They have spade-shaped heads, but flatworms also have bilateral symmetry, a tube shape, and a rounded back end.
1: And in fact, they are flat, and so they don't have a very prominent, you know, belly-to-back thickness. So they look flat, and hence the term planaria. So they're like a plane, which distinguishes them as a unique type of worm.
0: Parasitic flatworms can make us sick, but non-parasitic flatworms, planarians, found in ponds and rivers and other aquatic environments, are providing valuable insights about human healing.
1: Hi, my name is Alejandro Sanchez Alvarado. I am an investigator at the Stowers Institute for Medical Research, and I work on stem cells and regeneration.
0: The properties of regeneration are broadly distributed among worms, but the champions of regeneration are flatworms. By studying how the worms use stem cells for extraordinary self-repair, Dr. Sanchez Alvarado hopes for insights into human regenerative medicine. So let's meet his laboratory subjects. Alejandro, I've seen videos of the worms, the planarians, in your lab, and I wonder if you could help our listeners imagine what I saw, which was a plastic container, maybe about the size of a cheese drawer, filled with a liquid, and then dozens of these little black flatworms, about the size of the end of a fingertip, and shaped like commas, swimming around. Is that an accurate description?
1: Yeah, I usually refer them as large as as a toenail clipping, which is a really good description. They more or less have the same shape because they really negotiate obstacles by bending their body. So they always look kind of like a comma. That's how they avoid obstacles. And they do it very gracefully, Molly, because they have all of these beading cilia on their ventral surface that makes them look like they're ice skating. They're just gliding with such elegance on the plastic dish or the container in which they happen to find themselves.
0: Now, you have spent decades studying particular kinds of stem cells found in these flatworms called neoblasts. Mm-hmm. And that is a particular kind of stem cell. And what is unique about them?
1: As you know, almost all of our body parts come from, during embryogenesis, from this collection of cells known as pluripotent stem cells. These pluripotent stem cells give rise to every part of our body, okay? But they only exist during embryonic periods. I mean, they're beyond birth, you don't have these pluripotent stem cells. Planarians, on the other hand, somehow have managed to figure out a way to retain those pluripotent cells as adults. And these cells happen to be pretty much the fountain, the source that the animals use to restore tissue that is being lost through regular, you know, wear and tear. And in the extreme cases, when they get decapitated or they get really, really badly injured, these cells are recruited to proliferate and to produce all the cells that will give rise to the missing body part and restore it with ultimate fidelity, to the degree that after a few days or so, you wouldn't even know that the animal had been injured.
0: Well, you and your team are among the few who have actually watched planarians regrow parts of their body. So let's describe that. And there is a gruesome aspect to this, which is you do need to cut the worms, you know, in half. And I'm wondering if you immobilize them when you do that. And there's so many other questions, such as how you do it, how long it takes them to regrow the body part. But if you could just take us through some of that, how you do it, and then what happens next?
1: Yeah, so the best way to anesthetize cold-blooded systems is to essentially lower the temperature, because that lowers the action potential of neurons, which means that there is almost no transmission of signaling. So we tend to cool down the worms. But let me tell you a small detail that makes this a little bit of an overkill, is that the worms themselves split themselves in pieces to reproduce. So it's called, you know, asexual reproduction or fission. So the worm's tail will adhere to the substrate on which they're in, and then the head and the trunk begin to crawl away from this anchoring position, and then it stretches like a rubber band and then just snaps, okay? And that takes about 20 minutes, okay, which is a long time to be stretching the body, right? And then what happens after that is within 45 minutes, the exposed wounds get covered by epidermis. They get covered by skin cells. In 45 minutes, requires no cell proliferation. They just migrate over the wound and they cover it. And then the healing process begins. All right. a razor blade is instantaneous. And so what we do essentially is that we cool the animals, and when we use a razor blade and then select the part of the animal where we want to amputate, so we normally do it perpendicular to the body plan of the animal, and then cut, that produces two fragments with two wounds, a headless fragment and a tailless fragment. And then you can watch these wounds heal again in 30 to 45 minutes. And then in 3 days, the areas of the wound begin to grow this little white tissue. It's unpigmented tissue that in the head is going to give rise to the tail, and in the tail is going to give rise to a head. And those tissues are referred to as a blastema, because it's a collection of undifferentiated cells. By day 4, you can actually begin to see the future eyes. By day 5, they're already sensing their environment. By day 7, they already behave like a flatworm. It's already searching food, it's already trying to move around, doing all stuff. Give it another week, the pigment kicks in, and then you cannot tell the amputated from the unamputated animal. So that's, you know, that's regeneration at high octane. It's like really 2 weeks, essentially, they're done.
0: Is there a limit on the size of the fragment that you cut from the animal?
1: Yeah, there's a great question. That limit turned out to be, the first person who discovered this, 1/279th the size of the whole animal. And that experiment was done by T.H. Morgan in the late 1800s, early 1900s, the same guy that worked on fruit flies and gave us modern genetics before he worked on Drosophila and fruit flies. He actually worked on planarians. But the beauty of this experiment is that we now know how many cells that is. It's about 8,000 cells. A fragment that has 8,000 cells can actually regenerate a complete animal.
0: That seems like a lot of activity happening in the body of that little animal on the cellular level.
1: No, it is. It is. And I have to say, Molly, that the more we study the so-called simpler system, the more extraordinary their complexity becomes. And so I no longer call animals or organisms as simple or complex. They're all exceedingly complex. It's really astonishing that, as you said, a small creature that lives in pond scum, literally, can actually do some truly, truly extraordinary biological activities that we would benefit immensely from understanding.
0: Okay, so let's bring it around to what you've discovered about the distribution of stem cells in the planarian's body and why this is an important question. So what did you find out about how the stem cells are distributed and how those signals are working together, are coordinating the regrowth of the animal?
1: So what we found, essentially, we wanted to know what were the neighbors of these stem cells inside of the animal. And the reason why we wanted to define that is, number one, we've not been able to see something that is always constantly associated with the neoblasts, with the stem cells. Because in all other systems where people study stem cells, there's always another cell type that is in close opposition to the stem cells. And that relationship is known as a niche, or the space that the stem cells occupy to keep them undifferentiated and allow the regulation to produce the necessary daughter cells that will go on to differentiate into specific tissues or cell types. And what we found, to our surprise, was that any cell in the body of the planarian has pretty much an equal chance of being close to a stem cell, which is not what you would expect. You would always expect a very specific cell type in close association with the stem cell. So since there are no other examples that have been worked out as closely and as carefully for an adult pluripotent stem cell, this might be an explanation or part of the explanation as to why these animals can retain these pluripotent stem cells. So imagine that you can recreate that kind of environment near or at in close proximity to a stem cell in another system. You might be able to trigger, higher potency in those cells and the like. So I think this is a very important finding. It's a different type of microenvironment where somehow a large number of adult pluripotent stem cells can be maintained without any difficulty.
0: So it sounds like you discovered that these stem cells are not anchored in a particular niche, in a particular area, although you're using the word niche too, that they are found throughout the body, or at least they can be called into service if they need to be throughout the body. So you have stem cells communicating across great distances, in a planarian, okay, but on the cellular level.
1: For a cell, it's a great distance,
0: But throughout the body, so when there's an injury, there is going to be a cell there that can respond immediately. Mm-hmm. Just to remind us again, refresh our memory of how stem cells work in our body and how that's different than how the stem cells work in the planarian, just so we can have that immediate contrast.
1: Yeah, so the best part, the best way to think about stem cells is that they also change during development. So the earliest stem cells that we have are essentially the stem cells that give rise to our body in embryogenesis. Those are called embryonic stem cells. If you now follow the natural trajectory, what happens is that when you're born, okay, you're going to have a lot of stem cells, but the stem cells are going to be very limited in what they actually produce. So, for example, the cells that give rise to all of your blood cells, okay, they give rise to red blood cells, white blood cells, etc. Those cells are known as multipotent stem cells because they give rise not to all cell types, but just a few cell types, okay? That's one type of stem cell that you find in our body, in the adult body. Another type of stem cell, which is very useful and is one of the things that keeps us alive, are the stem cells that produce the lining of our gut. The lining of our gut is made out of epithelial cells, and they are derived from a stem cell population that resides in the digestive system that are constantly producing new daughter cells to replace the dying cells of the lining of our gut. The skin also is populated by a large number of stem cells. As you know, you get sunburned, you lose skin, well, it gets built anew. So those are normally the kinds of stem cells we find in the adult anatomy of most organisms, particularly us mammals. What we don't find are these pluripotent stem cells, okay? But we had them. But we only had them during a very short period of our embryonic development, and then they went away, which means that we can make them, but we just don't know how to keep them.
0: And if we could make them, we might be able to regrow a heart or a liver or an arm. Is that where you're going with this?
1: That's right. And so one of the things that has accelerated the process, which tells me that it could be done, is the so-called induced pluripotent stem cells, which is the work of Shinya Yamanaka and also Jamie Thompson, they both discovered that you can take an adult differentiated cell from either a human or a mouse, introduce a couple of genes, and then incubate those cells with those introduced genes. And those genes will actually reprogram the differentiated cell to give rise to something that looks like an embryonic stem cell. So we can reprogram. The difficulty here is that you're going too far back in time. You're going all the way to the beginning of embryonic development. And so the tissues that are generated are not necessarily adult tissues. They are like, you know, early embryonic or early fetal tissues, which is a problem because we're no longer fetuses and we're already adults, right? So what I think that, you know, our work can do is help supplement that information, because these cells are not making embryonic tissues. They're making adult tissues from a pluripotent state. In fact, I think it's the only reason why planarians exist is because they have these cells in them. If these cells were there temporarily, I don't think planarians would be around. I think they would be extinct animals. And so if we can find out what is it that allows these pluripotent cells to produce adult tissues, that bridges that gap. And so that's more or less the direction we're thinking, that this kind of work that we're doing may actually help contribute to develop, you know, therapies to address things like spinal cord or muscle degeneration, or maybe even, you know, the loss of things like a finger or something like that.
0: Alejandro Sanchez Alvarado, thank you so much for joining us.
1: It's been my real pleasure, Molly. Wonderful having this conversation with you.
0: Alejandro Sanchez Alvarado is an investigator at the Stowers Institute for Medical Research, where he works on stem cells and regeneration. Well, Roland, that brings us to the big picture portion of the program. Where are your thoughts headed, other than underground?
2: Well, underground, absolutely, is a place to be. The unifying theme here is that these are very simple creatures, but with so much to tell us. You know, whether it's Darwin just being fascinated by their behavior, Alejandro, you know, fantastic, the idea of these stem cells. They've retained some kind of primordial ability to sort of regenerate their body from the stem cells. That's just not appreciated, I guess. The other mystery is whether earthworms really do respond to a low C and a high G. I'm going to have to go and do that experiment. I've got a piano as well. Give me a moment and a few raindrops here in the UK. I'll do that for you, Ollie.
0: Okay, get back to us with the results, Roland.
2: I'll do that.

0: Well, we hit pay dirt with the talents of senior producers Seth Shostak and Gary Niederhoff, assistant producers Shannon Rosgiri and Brian Edwards, and contributor Sikon Akpan and Roland Pease. I'm the executive producer of Big Picture Science, Molly Bentley. Also, big thanks to our listeners and our Patreon supporters. The original music in the show is by Dewey DeLay and June Miyake, and this episode of Big Picture Science that considers the outsized contributions of simple animals is called Worms of Endearment.
1: Looking for a musical experience that doesn't cost a euro? Throughout the summer, Notre Dame de Paris hosts its famous Sunday organ recitals, performed on one of France's most spectacular pipe organs. The cathedral's grand organ, with around 8,000 pipes, fills the newly restored interior with music ranging from Bach to French Romantic composers. The recitals usually take place on Sunday afternoons, offering visitors the chance to experience both the cathedral's remarkable acoustics and one of Paris's great musical traditions. Whether you're religious or not, it's a chance to hear an instrument that has shaped French musical life for centuries. Stay tuned for more cultural tips on World Radio Paris.
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1: Welcome to NewsHour from the BBC World Service. I'm Sean Lay. More than 50,000 people crossed into the Spanish territory of Ceuta this week. Most have now gone. It's turned into a diplomatic confrontation over migration, but what lay behind it?
2: The large majority of the people, they return voluntarily back to Morocco. This makes almost look like it was a kind of an organized mass protest rather than a real migration journey for the majority of the people.
1: Two people die after helicopters fighting wildfires in Greece collide. Britain's hacker rehab program trying to steer teenagers away from a life of crime.
3: Mum was very like, oh, you've got a detective coming to speak to you. You're in a lot of trouble. So sat at the window waiting. Oh my gosh, who's going to come? How much trouble am I going to be in?
1: And a musical sound from the ancient world recreated for the big screen. That's coming up after the news.
4: BBC News, I'm John Shea. At least 14 people have been killed in a suicide bombing outside a police station in northwest Pakistan. Officials said the explosion took place in the Kabul area of Swat district. Initial reports say the victims include six police officers. About 20 people have been injured, some are in a critical condition. A rally against rising militant attacks in the region was taking place in the same area when the blast happened. Here's Anbarasan Ethirajan.
5: There has been a surge in violence with these various militant groups targeting security forces and civilian targets as well. And the Pakistani military, a couple of days ago, they said more than 800 security personnel and civilians have been killed since the beginning of this year. That's one of the highest in recent years. And this also has led to tensions between Pakistan and neighboring Afghanistan, because Pakistan blames Kabul of providing safe haven for some of these militant groups, an accusation firmly rejected by Kabul.
4: Iran says it's close to a deal with Oman on managing traffic through the Strait of Hormuz. The two countries each control one side of the vital waterway, which has been at the centre of the war between Iran and the United States. Details of the new proposal are unclear. Earlier, President Trump said he'd cancelled renewed strikes, provided a deal was struck quickly with Tehran to reopen the strait. Siavash Ardalan from the BBC's Persian service has this analysis of whether the two sides are close to reaching an agreement.
6: It's not very likely. In one interview, one Iranian official said that they have not requested that the U.S. hold off on this attack, so they denied what President Trump had said, and then they said the Strait of Hormuz will not be open. This has been Iran's strategy. I mean, the whole idea is to make it a war of attrition, to just inflict enough cost, eventually not to bring the U.S. to the negotiating table only, but to also bring the U.S. to a point where it will accept terms that are favorable to Iran.
4: Two helicopters responding to wildfires in Greece have collided in mid-air, killing both people on board one of them. The other helicopter's crew members have been rescued alive. The Greek Prime Minister Kyriakos Mitsotakis said weather conditions were extreme. Sarah Rainsford reports.
7: They were battling the flames down below, two fire helicopters working west of Athens, when something went very wrong. The collision happened as Greece is now gripped by wildfires. There is a history of them here. This time, fierce winds, at times gale force, are making things worse. They're fanning the flames, and they're making it dangerous for aircraft that would normally drop water from above.
4: Palestinian health officials now say at least 13 people have been killed in the latest Israeli airstrikes on Gaza, including some overnight. Several children are among the dead. Sunday marks the biggest daily death toll in weeks. World News from the BBC. An Israeli court has temporarily halted a plan to put Nile crocodiles around a large prison holding Palestinian detainees. An animal rights group had issued an urgent petition to block the proposal, which was supported by the National Security Minister, Itamar Ben-Gvir. The authorities began digging a moat for the crocodiles around Ketziot prison last month. The Archbishop of Canterbury has prayed for peace at a church service in Cameroon's largest city, Douala. Dame Sarah Mullally, who's the spiritual head of about 100 million Anglicans worldwide, said she'd come to reassure worshippers that they hadn't been forgotten. Fighting between separatist groups and government forces in English-speaking parts of Cameroon has left thousands dead since the conflict began nearly a decade ago. The Brazilian president, Luiz Inácio Lula da Silva, has launched his campaign for re-election in October, saying he's in great shape. The 80-year-old highlighted what he called his stamina and good health as he addressed a convention of his left-wing Workers' Party in Sao Paulo. An ultra-runner from New Zealand has broken the record for the fastest time to run the entire length of the Alps. It took Sophie Woods just 29 days to cover more than 2,000 kilometres across the European mountain range. She ran between 15 and 18 hours a day. Despite facing storms, heat waves and wildfires, the 42-year-old beat the previous record by about 6 days. She spoke to the BBC after her record-breaking feat.
0: How am I feeling? Obviously ecstatic, but knackered. I've run an ultramarathons for the last decade, but I was just feeling a bit like I wasn't learning anything anymore from racing. When my husband said to me, he said, do you want to have a crack at running around the Alps? It was like, wow, imagine, like, what an incredible experience.
4: And that's the latest BBC World News.
1: Hello to you. Welcome to News Hour from the BBC World Service. Coming to you live from the BBC studios in London, I'm Sean Lay. We begin this hour in Ceuta. The surge there lasted barely 48 hours. During that time, the Spanish territory, the part of Africa closest to mainland Europe, which measures just 18.5 square kilometres, saw its population explode from 80,000 people to more than 130,000. Would-be migrants forced their way through the border fence or swam around it from neighbouring Morocco. Most have already gone back to Morocco, but at least 72 will never leave. They died whilst attempting the crossing by sea. Throughout the weekend, there have been tensions between some residents and the would-be migrants, but also between Arab Ceutans, who make up around 40% of the population, and right-wing politicians from the Spanish mainland visiting the territory to protest at the incursion. Let's go live now to Ceuta and the New York Times correspondent, Carlos Barragán, who's there. Carlos, I think, actually monitoring some demonstrations and counter-demonstration that's been taking place this evening. What's been happening?
8: Yes, I just came from a demonstration organized by a right-wing commentator and an activist. He drew around 1,000 people and they supported him, they cheered him, but there were also some counter-protesters who didn't want him there. They accused him of taking advantage of the situation, and these people, mainly from Moroccan descent, but obviously residents, they said that they were the ones who had cleaned the city. They were the ones who had pushed the migrants out. And after 5 minutes, this organizer had to leave the demonstration and was escorted out by the police.
1: What have people there been saying to you? I think you've been talking not only to residents, but also to some of the people who came in during the course of the week, and also to some of the Spanish soldiers trying to escort them back over the border.
8: Well, local residents across the ideological lines, they feel abandoned by the government. They don't hold any grudge to the migrants. They think that they've been used by both governments. And, you know, the soldiers and the police officers have been trying to push the Moroccans out, or they have been trying to tell them to go to the border in what the authorities called quote-unquote voluntary return, even though it's obviously not voluntary. But still, you can feel the divisions among the local population, who are getting angry at both the right-wing politicians who come to the city to try to take advantage of the situation, but also of the national government, who they think they haven't attained their pledge.
1: Right, in terms of how they've handled or protected Ceuta from this kind of large incursion.
8: Yes, exactly. Because, you know, especially in the outskirts of the city, you can see you can still see scores of young Moroccans with no food. Some of them they are still barefoot, and they are there. And if you go to the one beach, you can see hundreds of sub-Saharan Africans. It's still not clear what is going to happen to them. So the situation is still uncertain.
1: And just finally, what were the Spanish soldiers saying to you? Because presumably some of them were deployed quite suddenly to Ceuta.
8: Yes, Yes. So they had received orders to just encourage the Moroccans to go back to their country. On Friday and Saturday, we saw them shouting at them. But today they were just conversing with them, trying to convince them to join them and to take them to the border. But it was quite pacific. And one of the soldiers told me that they had received orders to just encourage the migrants to go back home.
1: Carlos Berrigan from the New York Times. Thank you very much both for speaking to us on our early edition and giving us an update tonight. Well, many of the people who tried to enter Ceuta by sea got into difficulties. Susanna, a local nurse, was among those who gave emergency treatment on the beach, as she's been telling NewsHour.
9: We got shocked to see thousands of people crossing through the water, whole families, father, mother, children under 12 years old, all together, coming out of the water with fear, without shoes. The whole shore was full of shoes, full of floaties. Every once in a while, they were taking out of the water dead people. We tried to do the resuscitation to all of them, but most of them were all dead. It was absolutely dramatic. Too many people. It was absolutely overwhelming. We had to get IVs and get fluids because some of them were dehydrated. Also with hypothermia, we got some warm fluids and also injuries in their arms, in their foot, giving stitches. Some of them had to be taken to the hospital because they seemed that they had hit the rocks badly. Women that were pregnant, one of them was rushed to the hospital and she had the babies, two of them. She was pregnant with twins. She had her twins in the hospital. At first, we felt fear because we didn't know these people, what they were going to do. But afterwards, we felt mercy and sadness because all of them felt so disappointed with nothing to do, no place to stay, no place to buy water. In my opinion, people are just looking for a better life and to find jobs and to have their families. And in Morocco, they don't have that opportunity. But Ceuta doesn't have any opportunities either, because we don't have this city is very small. The place where immigrants stay temporarily is absolutely overwhelmed. If you come to Ceuta, you're going to be in the streets without anything to do, anything to eat. So please go back to your families, go back to your houses, to your homes. Yesterday night, I was crying because I was thinking of all these people, all the disappointment, the dream that they have that they're going to come to Europe and they're going to have a happy life.
1: That's Susanna, a nurse in Ceuta. And just an update on the death toll. The official figure from the Spanish government is that 72 people died. The Moroccan government have given their first official toll and they say 11 died trying to reach Ceuta from Morocco. I've been talking to Professor Nando Sigone. He's director of the Institute for Research into International Migration at the University of Birmingham in the UK. And when we spoke, I asked him what might have caused this sudden dramatic influx of migrants from Morocco into Ceuta.
2: To me, the migration event, the border crisis in Ceuta, is unusual, is an extraordinary event for a number of reasons. First of all, the scale and size of the arrival. It's the first time we've seen this kind of numbers. The previous number of arrival in one day was around 8,000, and it was in 2021-22. So here we're talking about 5-6 times more in one day. The second issue is that Morocco normally there's quite strict upstream control so that basically they avoid large concentration of people near the borders. It's quite unusual that in this weekend, you know, that we've seen so many people concentrated near the border without much control. So that's another unusual element. The third element is that the large majority of the people who were Moroccans, they returned voluntarily back to Morocco. So this makes almost look like it was a kind of an organized mass protest rather than a real migration journey for the majority of the people. What happened in these circumstances that there are also other people that live around Ceuta that wait for the opportunity to cross, that may have joined in this movement, but the large majority was mostly local Moroccans. This is quite unusual.
1: Yeah. Do you think this will strengthen some of the political arguments in Spain, that some, particularly on the right in Spanish politics, have been saying, look, you know, Morocco was making some political or diplomatic point and that this could not have happened without the authorities in Morocco somehow being involved?
2: I think there is some truth in it. I noticed that the Spanish government has been very careful not to blame the Moroccan authorities. They've talked about smuggling mafias, organizing it. They haven't provided any evidence that this is the case. I think that this is an issue in which the Moroccan authorities may have let this happen, let's say, rather, even if not actively promoting it, to put pressure on Spain, partly because of diplomatic reason in response or retaliation for the visit of Sanchez to Algeria and the fact that he discussed the situation of the Western Sahara.
1: Just to be clear for people who maybe haven't followed the details of this, so Ms. Sanchez, Spanish Prime Minister, Algeria supports Western Sahara's independence, and Western Sahara is a territory that Morocco claims and is responsible for.
2: Yes, and the visit was all just 10 days ago. And what is interesting is that when in 2021, there was the previous episode that I mentioned, the beginning, the 8,000 people in one day, happened just after another visit of the then Prime Minister to Algeria. And there has been debate around this. So it's not only an issue of migration. Migration and migrants are used almost as a weapon for geopolitics.
1: Yes. Here. Just on the question of geopolitics, I think a lot of people listening to this interview and indeed following this story in the last few days will have been surprised to discover that there is part of Spain on the continent of Africa. Can you explain historically how that has come about?
2: I mean, Spain is in control of two territories in Morocco. One is Ceuta, the other one is Melilla. And these are Spanish enclave in Moroccan territories. This is a part of almost a colonial heritage and was part of and has been part of the Spanish territory for over 100 years. I think it's 125 years. The interesting thing to understand now is that Ceuta, while it's part of Spain, is not part of Schengen.
1: And Schengen is the free movement area around the European Union.
2: And coming back to the point you made before about, you know, feeding into the right-wing narratives here, you know, you've seen, for example, the attack from the Italian prime ministers, the fact that Italy has closed the Schengen area temporarily for a month. But there is no reason for it, because people in Ceuta don't automatically can travel to Spain mainland, and they don't automatically can travel elsewhere in Europe.
1: So in some ways, that tells us more about the internal politics of some of the other European countries that have criticised it. I think Prime Minister Meloni in Italy is facing a challenge from a further right party, isn't she, at the moment? And of course, Mr. Sanchez has to worry about the politics of the right too, doesn't he? Because he will be facing a general election in the not too distant future.
2: We have seen already that there is a protest and counter-protest in Ceuta from people moving from Spain, just particularly right-wing activists trying to mobilize on this issue. There are two issues that are linked to Italy that has been very vocal at criticizing Spain. One is the attack from the right, in particular from a politician called Vannacci that leads the far-right political party that is on the rise at the moment, but also an attempt to return close to Trump. I mean, in the last few months, we've seen Meloni really breaking up with the American president. And in the last few days, we've seen her message and the message from Trump have been very similar in response to Ceuta.
1: That's Professor Nando Sigona at the University of Birmingham in the UK, speaking to NewsHour on the BBC World Service.

0: Coming up on NewsHour, we'll hear from a rock musician turned child literacy advocate.
1: The children who sing with me are from the Chicago Public Schools, and it was one of the most challenging recording sessions I've ever done.
0: From nursery rhymes to jazz, that's US singer-songwriter Natalie Merchant. More on that coming up shortly. Our headlines this hour: suicide bomber has killed at least 14 people outside a police station in northwestern Pakistan. Iran's indicated it's close to a deal with Oman on managing the Strait of Hormuz. And two people have been killed in Greece after helicopters tackling wildfires crashed into each other mid-air. All the news coming up.

0: I'm Sean Lay at the BBC World Service Studios in London. This is NewsHour. The Prime Minister of Greece, Kyriakos Mitsotakis, has expressed his deepest sorrow after two helicopters fighting wildfires collided mid-air in the west of the country. A Danish pilot and a Greek fire service coordinator were killed. Strong winds made firefighting difficult. Hundreds of personnel have been deployed to prevent fires around Porto Gemeno, a village on the coast, from reaching the western outskirts of Athens. Earlier, meteorologist Theodore Giannamaros told the BBC about the challenges.
1: My country is experiencing very bad fire weather. We have now this very large wildfire. It tends to be a mega fire. We estimate that it has already burned more than 100,000 hectares of land. So conditions are very difficult, and both crews on the ground and through the air experience all this difficulty in containing this large event.
0: Well, I've been discussing that and also the details of the accident with Helena Smith, who's in Athens, and she gave me the latest.
2: Both of these helicopters were flying in very difficult conditions. There were gale force winds, very poor visibility, and it's still being worked out if one of the helicopters slightly touched the other helicopter or at least flew perilously close as pilots in both of the aircraft tried to sort of deal with the heavy turbulence that these gale force winds were causing.
0: What do we know about the conditions? We know there have been fatalities, but also survivors.
2: Yes, the Civil Protection Ministry in Athens has just produced a statement saying that two survivors, one a British pilot, the other a Greek co-pilot, made an emergency landing, survived, were deemed to be in fairly good health, but as a precaution, have been hospitalised.
0: What do we know about the two people who died?
2: It's a real tragedy. The pilot of the helicopter that plunged to the ground and smashed to the ground was a Danish national. His co-pilot, Greek. Both of those men sadly did not survive the crash, bringing the death toll from fires in Greece in a matter of days to five people. This is very brutal in a country that is no stranger to forest fires every summer.
0: Can you tell us about the firefighting operation? Because it's pretty extensive at the moment, isn't it? And partly to try and prevent some of these fires from getting close to the western outskirts of the capital, Athens.
2: That's absolutely right. I mean, overnight, these forest fires have effectively barreled towards the capital at great speed. They were in a coastal town yesterday. Valiant efforts were made to extinguish them around the popular coastal town of Porto Gemeno. And then the flames overnight literally ripped at lightning speed across the mountain and down towards the sea and settlements on the west of Athens. And that is why so many firefighters were dispatched to that area. But as I said earlier, visibility has been very poor, winds are very strong, and that makes extinguishing forest fires from the air a very dangerous business indeed. Hours before this collision, in fact, the Greek Prime Minister Kyriakos Mitsotakis actually, in his weekly address, spoke of the difficulties in battling fires when you're up against the force of nature. No matter how much technology, how many top-of-the-range Bell helicopters and other aircraft, water-dumping aircraft you have, it's just very difficult when there are such winds.
0: That's Helena Smith reporting from Athens. Now to nursery rhymes, but not as you may remember them from your childhood. The American singer Natalie Merchant, who began her professional career in the 1980s with the band 10,000 Maniacs, has enjoyed critical success as a solo artist, selling millions. Her latest album, Cabinet of Wonder, reimagines traditional nursery rhymes. The songs and accompanying material are being made available as a free teaching tool to help improve child literacy. NewsHour's Martin Venard has been asking Natalie what inspired her.
3: Could eat no lean. Jack's back could Well, I was volunteering with a Head Start preschool program that provides free daycare and preschool for the poorest children in the United States. So the idea for Cabinet of Wonder came out of 3 years of working with those kids and realizing how important the arts were for children. These rhymes have been around, some of them, for over 300 years. And part of the reason I felt I needed to reinterpret them was because the books that I was able to bring in to show to my kids didn't reflect the population that I was teaching. They were mostly children of color. Jack Sparrow,
4: it's a fact. And you've also written three songs of your own.
3: When I came up with the idea of the series of songs actually fitting into a format that could be presented as a teaching device, I wanted there to be a song that could tie them all together, so that was Rhyming Town. And then Cabinet of Wonder is the theme song. Children don't like transitions, they don't like when things end. So I wrote a song called The Goodbye Song, so that kids are kind of warned that the end is coming, but there will be

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1: Why did you choose to use jazz for Little Miss Muffet?
0: Well, if you listen to Little Miss Muffet, sat on the tuffet, eating her curds and whey, along came a spider and sat down beside her. It sort of dances in that rhythm. Along came a spider and sat down beside her, inviting Miss Muffet away. The children who sing with me are from the Chicago Public Schools, and it was one of the most challenging recording sessions I've ever done. It's a great tool for teaching English, but also building vocabulary, because the language is so old. There are idiomatic expressions that might not be familiar to the kids. And I'm sure a lot of children don't have words like Mary Old King Cole was a merry old soul. It was a huge labor of love, and a lot of generosity has gone into it. I mean, the project has cost hundreds of thousands of dollars, and we either had to fundraise or I've had to fill in all the gaps. But I love that it wasn't profit motivated. It really just comes from a place of love. We did a couple live concerts in Chicago for children who'd been in our pilot programs, and there were 3,000 children under the age of 6. They knew every word to every song, and I have to tell you, that's far more valuable to me than any kind of payment that I could ever receive.
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0: coming up on NewsHour in the next 30 minutes, helping to turn Britain's teenage hackers away from crime. Why a theatre production about rescuing a whale led to death threats, and bringing an ancient Greek instrument to life on the big screen. All that and more is coming up after a summary of the news.
1: BBC News, I'm John Shea. In Pakistan, a suicide bomber has blown himself up, killing at least 15 people outside a police station in Khyber Pakhtunkhwa province. At least six policemen were among the dead. 18 people were injured. The Tehreek-e-Taliban Pakistan militant group, also known as Pakistani Taliban, said it carried out the attack. Iran says it's close to a deal with Oman on managing traffic through the Strait of Hormuz. The two countries each control one side of the vital waterway, which has been at the centre of the war between Iran and the United States. Details of the new proposal are unclear. In Greece, two helicopters responding to wildfires have collided in mid-air, killing both people on board one of them. The other helicopter's crew members have been rescued alive. Palestinian health officials now say at least 13 people have been killed in the latest Israeli airstrikes on Gaza, including some overnight. Several children are among the dead. An Israeli court has temporarily halted a plan to put Nile crocodiles around a large prison holding Palestinian detainees. An animal rights group had issued an urgent petition to block the proposal. Reports from Ethiopia say hundreds of people have fled the northern Tigray region into neighbouring Sudan after clashes between government forces and rebels. The Tigray People's Liberation Front says the army launched an operation on Saturday near the Sudanese border. The Archbishop of Canterbury is in Cameroon, where a conflict between separatist groups

0: and government forces in English-speaking parts of the country has left thousands dead. At a church service in the city of Douala, Dame Sarah Mullally, who is the spiritual head of about 100 million Anglicans worldwide, prayed for peace. And the Commonwealth Games have ended in the Scottish city of Glasgow. Australia dominated the medal table, followed by England, Canada and India. At the closing ceremony, there was a formal handover to the 2030 hosts, the Indian city of Ahmedabad. BBC News.
1: Welcome back. The BBC's been given exclusive access to the UK's teenage hacker rehab programme, Cyber Choices. Run by the country's police, its purpose is to steer them away from cybercrime. Our cyber correspondent Joe Tidy has been speaking to young hackers who are on the programme about how they strayed into minor illegal hacking before being caught.
2: Mum was very like, "Oh, you've got a detective coming to speak to you. You're in a lot of trouble." So sat at the window waiting. Oh my gosh, who's going to come? How much trouble am I going to be in?
3: Lucas lives in a picturesque village in Cumbria, in the northwest of England. He was caught twice hacking his school computers to play games and visit blocked websites.
2: You've succeeded in doing something that two, three trained professionals have been spent a lot of time trying to stop you doing, really.
4: It's a challenge.
2: Yeah, that's what I thought it was. It's just a challenge to see if I could.
3: He was 16 when he was first given a warning.
2: Because the teachers don't understand what I've done, they're just going to go off what the IT guys tell them. So if they say, get him out, they'll just kick me out.
3: But Lucas wasn't expelled or arrested. He was enrolled onto a nationwide programme, steering kids away from illegal hacking.
5: There is a good side to being a tech wizard.
3: Cyber Choices is like hacker rehab. It was set up in 2017 and is busier than ever.
5: To improve and use your tech skills.
3: From Spain and Finland to the UK and the US, teenagers are being arrested for increasingly high-profile and harmful hacks. Cyber attacks on supermarkets have left shelves empty. Transport systems have been disrupted. Casinos plunged into chaos. Even nurseries held to ransom.
6: We've got way too many people there.
3: Paul Foster works for the National Crime Agency and says teenagers falling into cybercrime is a growing problem.
7: Certainly English-speaking Western world individuals that we know are now more active in cybercrime. Young people are engaged with online activity and devices much, much sooner, and therefore they're exposed to the risks, not just of the online harms to them, but also their potential to cause really significant damage as a result of those digital skills.
8: I learned the hard way. What I did was illegal.
3: Around 1,000 teens and children have now been through the Cyber Choices programme, 200 in the last year alone. But Cyber Choices is voluntary, and sometimes boys refuse to engage.
9: You want to come around this side of the car?
3: Owen Flowers from Walsall refused to join the course when he was 16. Early this month, he was jailed for 5.5 years for hacking Transport for London and two US healthcare companies. In another ongoing trial, it was revealed that a teenager who enrolled onto the programme still allegedly went on to offend.
7: We're mindful of the full spectrum of the cyber.
3: So could Cyber Choices actually be upskilling potential cyber criminals? Paul Foster again.
7: I can understand the argument. It is giving people education, it's giving them insight, and it's probably making them more informed. My fear is, though, that if we didn't give them something like Cyber Choices, where would they get that input and where would that input take them?
3: The NCA admits Cyber Choices can never solve the problem on its own, but the agency says the scheme is working and notes that other countries, including Australia and Canada, have launched their own versions to tackle the issue of young people falling into cybercrime.
1: That was Joe Tidy reporting. You're listening to NewsHour from the BBC World Service with me, Sean Lay. Let's return to our top story. There's been an anti-immigrant demonstration in Spain's North African territory of Ceuta Sunday evening, but also a counter-demo from those accusing politicians of trying to exploit tensions. It follows the sudden arrival of thousands of people over the border during the week. Many have now left. Joining us now is Albise Pérez. He's a Spanish member of the European Parliament for one of Spain's smaller right-wing parties. On Sunday, he was protesting outside the Moroccan embassy in Spain's capital, Madrid. Mr. Pérez, thank you for being with us on NewsHour. What was that demonstration outside the Moroccan embassy about?
4: It's a pleasure to hear you. Thank you for inviting me, Mr. Sean. The message of the process is very simple. In 2 days, more than 60,000 people entered Ceuta. Ceuta, as you already know, is Spain. It's an European border. More than 50 people died. This was not spontaneous, as you can imagine. This was planned. And I think nobody moves 60,000 people without organization. Morocco, in our opinion, is responsible, and I think you cannot use human beings as a weapon.
1: Lassan Haddad, who's a former tourism minister, who's an MP in the Moroccan parliament, told NewsHour early today that there was no evidence that Morocco had done this, and he couldn't see why his country would have done.
4: Well, look at these three facts, the scale. 60,000 people today is one point of the border. The president in May 2025, I remember 12,000 in 2 days. The European Parliament condemned Morocco then for that in June 2021.
1: Right.
4: And the results, the Spanish army with armored vehicles had to take back control.
1: Now, clearly that didn't happen this time, did it? Most of the people seem to have left voluntarily. You were in Ceuta earlier this weekend, obviously on the same issue, but you met quite a lot of local opposition, didn't you? And I think had to take refuge in a bar at one point.
4: Well, 100%. I feel fear, actually, you know, the violence of thousands of Muslims, people with their origin in Morocco, trying to attack physically an European.
1: Hang on a minute. Let me just be clear about this. I mean, 40% of the Spanish population of Ceuta are Arab or African in origin. They are locals. So they're as entitled to be unhappy about your presence as you are about the presence of these people who came over the border, aren't they? Because they clearly think you're trying to stir up trouble.
4: Well, that's misinformation from all these people. Actually, I never speak about religion at all. I think we can work together.
1: Well, you did just mention Islam earlier
4: in
1: this interview.
4: Well, no. I only say that I receive all this kind of violence from people that literally says to me, Ceuta is for Muslims. That's why they introduce the religion in this debate. And it's, you see, you already said in this interview, well, almost all of them already leave Ceuta. That's actually not true. The people of Ceuta today are living in fear. It should be safe, and it is not. Families today are locking their homes.
1: It is the Spanish authorities who say that most of the people, the Spanish Interior Ministry says most have left it, and that's been confirmed by reporters on the ground. They say there is a group of about, I think, 400 who are still on the beach. Some of those may not be Moroccan. Yeah. They may be sub-Saharan Africans.
4: Yeah, that's why I'm so angry with the Spanish government, because I sent all my team there. I was there 15 hours from now, and I can tell you that's not truth.
1: Okay.
4: Still big problem with illegal immigration in the streets of Ceuta.
1: Let me ask you finally, we've only got about 30 or 40 seconds. What do you think the Spanish government should do now?
4: Well, right now, three things, very simple. One, not 1 euro more from Europe to Morocco until the pressure stops. Two, the army and Frontex at the Ceuta border permanently. And three, a European Parliament investigation into migration, use it as a weapon.
1: Albisa Perez, Spanish member of the European Parliament. Thanks very much for talking to us here on NewsHour about the events over the last few days in Ceuta. As well as answers, scientific research often throws up fresh questions. So it is for a team at the Centre for Paleogenetics in Sweden who've been examining the bones and DNA from woolly mammoths, an ancestor of the Asian elephant. Their research suggests that hunters were more likely to kill the female, which begs the question, why? I've been speaking to Hannah Mutz, an archaeogeneticist from the team.
10: And we studied 11 different accumulation sites. These are sites that sort of, during the last ice age, Northern Europe was covered in glaciers. And then south of that, there were these communities that were relying really heavily on mammoths. And so we have these sites. One is Krakow Spadzista, which is in Poland. And it's this hill that's rising above the river plain, and archaeologists have excavated and found layer upon layer of mammoth bones, over 100 of them, which is pretty cool. And we were interested in looking at the demographics of these mammoths to see if we could get a better understanding of what was happening here. Is this related to humans hunting the mammoths? We extracted ancient DNA from these bones to get a sense of the mammoths that were there.
1: So this was a site of human habitation, and in a sense, this was almost like the butcher's cast-offs, as it were.
10: Yeah, although it had been hotly debated because, I mean, mammoths are very difficult to transport. And so some people were saying maybe this was some sort of natural trap.
1: Now, the results are fascinating because presumably from the DNA you extracted, you established that a lot of these bones were from female mammoths.
10: Yeah, absolutely. At the sites that were associated with hunting, we compared those also with mammoth remains that were found dispersed in the landscape that didn't have signs of anthropogenic either hunting, scavenging, or butchering. And we found that at the accumulation sites, they were mostly females. And then at these dispersed contexts, they were mostly males.
1: And have you had any thoughts as to why the disproportionate number at this location where the bones were female mammoths?
10: It was really fun to think about this question. Perhaps they moved more predictably, which modern elephants also do. And that's because essentially you have this herd structure where females are leading the herds. They also have calves with them. So they're a little more constrained. Yeah. And they need to find predictable sources of food and water. Yeah.
1: So if humans kind of twigged that this was a place where you could get a significant number of mammoths all together, they just happened to be female, but they were kind of accessible, that might have been a reason for them to be, to all have ended up killing the females more than the males.
10: Absolutely. And mammoths were very important to these people. I mean, not only would they have been used for meat and for hides, but also the bones were used in building structures. The ivory was used for making art as well. So they were really important to these people. Yeah, so making sure they had access, I think, was a big part of it.
1: How do we think they were killed?
10: It's hard to know. There's been a bunch of theories, everything from sort of holes dug in the ground. But finding the spears indicates that people maybe were, like, the spear points embedded in the bones indicates that maybe people were, you know, directly hunting them.
1: You obviously were able to derive a lot from the bones themselves. What are they like? Are they very large? Are they difficult to handle? Do they survive intact?
10: Sometimes they do. So we mostly worked on teeth. Yeah, if they've been buried, they do survive pretty much intact. And that's how you can get these signs of butchery and stuff like that. Sometimes they are quite weathered. The teeth are like dinner plate size, so they're quite large. And in fact, you can even estimate the age from those. So we're working with archaeologists to try and get the age, to understand the age structure of the mammoths that were hunted too.
1: That's Hannah Mutz from the Centre for Paleogenetics in Sweden. Not a shaggy dog story, a woolly mammoth one. Police in Germany are investigating death threats made against a theatre presenting a play about a stranded whale. Timmy, Hope Dies Last is a satire on a real incident earlier this year when a whale became stranded on a sandbank in the Baltic Sea, prompting huge public interest. Two wealthy business people funded a private rescue operation when the authorities gave up. The playwright Alexander Kissinger is also directing the production in Hamburg, and he told me what had prompted such a hostile reaction.
11: It's two things. The one is that there were a lot of people that were really into it with the whale and the rescue thing. And they think that we maybe make it ridiculous what they do. But the bigger part are people that think that their religious feelings are hurt because we use religious symbols and rituals in the play to show the circumstances about the whale. So we got reactions from the church and also on social media, and also a lot of hate comments.
1: Has it all come from Christians?
11: 90% of the hate comments came from Christians, yeah.
1: Right, so that was clear from what they were posting, that this was what made them angry. Because I think, for example, there's one scene where the whale is crucified. What was the thinking behind that?
11: The first thing is that a lot of people projected spiritual meanings on the whale. In the media, you always read the question, what does the whale want to say to us? What is his message? And the other thing was that a minister, a political minister, compared the whale directly to Jesus. It was before Easter, and he said, like, we all know what happened to Jesus, and so let the whale go. And so this was the point when I was starting to think about this comparison. And the Christian symbols are quite strong in our society still. Mm. To compare this to creation of spiritual meaning on a whale, what seems really weird, and also maybe shows for people that are not Christians how weird are some rituals of the church still in our society.
1: What sort of reaction have you had from audiences? I mean, has any of this anger been reflected among people who've come to see the show?
11: Well, we had great reactions. We had standing ovations. So they were laughing and clapping and had a lot of fun, I think. All the reactions came afterwards in social media. So I think that most of the people who wrote this hate comments didn't even see the show.
1: And nonetheless, if death threats are made, you have to take it seriously. You have a responsibility, of course, to your colleagues, the performers, and presumably the police have had to take it seriously too. How has it affected what you've been doing?
11: We just had one show yet, and afterwards we got the death threat. And of course, we take it seriously, and we are thinking about having security for the next show. It was disturbing for the one who got the death threat, and he was frightened. And of course, the police then says that somehow in social media, this is nowadays something that happens often. So he doesn't feel like he's really in danger now. And of course, somehow we also sell more tickets because of that. And art has to ask uncomfortable questions. So we cannot stop asking uncomfortable questions just because of the feelings of single believers that think that their belief is not right understood. I think that maybe it criticizes the church as an institution, but not at all single believers. I really respect religious feelings and religion.
1: That is Alexander Klesinger, the writer and director of the play called Timmy, Hope Dies Last. And if you'd like to see the production, it's still on. It's at the Ernst Deutsch Theatre in Hamburg in Germany. You're listening to the BBC World Service. This is NewsHour, and we're back in just a minute. Stay with us.

0: This is the BBC World Service, and in Nevada's high desert, the fate of an American legend hangs in the balance.
1: Locals call this part of Nevada the Big Empty, but it's far from empty.
2: Horses are a symbol of America's freedom and of the West, a piece of cultural history as well.
1: More than half of the 73,000 horses and burros roaming the American West are here. And they're at the heart of a fierce debate over how many wild Mustangs there should be.
3: We are the flashpoint. We're the driest state with the most horses. And it's politically charged.
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1: I'm Victoria Ferrin. I'll be finding out what the future looks like for the horses, the land, and the people who share it.
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5: A reminder of our top story on NewsHour. There have been demonstrations in the Spanish territory of Ceuta after tens of thousands of migrants surged into it from Morocco on Thursday, prompting a security and diplomatic crisis for Spain. Carlos Bellegan, correspondent for the New York Times, is there. He told NewsHour tensions in Ceuta are still running high.
6: The soldiers and the police officers have been trying to push the Moroccans out, or they have been trying to tell them to go to the border in what the authorities called quote-unquote voluntary return, even though it's obviously not voluntary. But still, you can feel the divisions among the local population who are getting angry at both the right-wing politicians who come to the city to try to take advantage of the situation, but also of the national government.
5: One other headline, Iran's indicated it's close to a deal with Oman on the Strait of Hormuz. This is NewsHour from the BBC World Service. I'm Sean Lay. In Christopher Nolan's film version of The Odyssey, after ordering the crew to lash him to his ship's mast so he can listen to the song of the sirens without being lured to his doom, Odysseus, played by Matt Damon, tries to express what it sounds like. All the things you want it to be, Odysseus explains. Then all the things you wish you never wished for. It was the delicious itch you go to scratch and find it under the skin, but can't reach it. In Homer's Odyssey, the crew plugged their ears with beeswax, but cinema audiences have been seduced by the haunting, elegiac music played during that scene. It's the sound of an instrument Homer would have been familiar with and which is also known to anyone who studied Greek art, the aulos. For some of the film's fans, posting on social media after seeing it, it's become a bit of an earworm, a sound they just can't shake off. To find out why, I've been talking to aulosist Elizabeth Lizzie Gutteridge, and to the musician who performed on the film's soundtrack, Callum Armstrong.

0: Well, an outlet is essentially two cylindrically bored pipes, cylindrical bore like a clarinet would have, but it uses double reeds on the top. So it's uses a reed a bit like an oboe or a bassoon, and that fits on the top of a cylindrical bore. And there's two pipes. You play one pipe in each hand, and the instrument sort of sticks out your mouth in a V shape, and you can play counter melodies and melodies on each pipe, depending on what you want to play.
1: You've been interested in this instrument, I think, for a very long time. What sparked your curiosity about it?
0: The main thing I was particularly interested in when I started was the fact that we have surviving instruments. There are surviving instruments in museums that you can go and measure, copy them, and hopefully try and recreate the sounds very accurately that we would have heard in antiquity.
1: Do we know from any of the ancient texts how people reacted to the sound?
0: Yes, indeed we do. The aulos was known really in the ancient world for its haunting effect. I mean, Plato tells us that if you abandon yourself to the sound of the aulos and let it pour into your soul through your ear, that the sweet, soft and dirge-like quality of it can soften your high spirits. But if you listen too much to it, it might completely dissolve and completely melt you.
1: Wow. That's a powerful, yes, powerful impression to leave. Let's see if we can hear a little of that, capture a bit of it with the reproduction. Lizzie, would you oblige us?
2: Oh, okay. So I'm going to play you a little bit of paean, Delphic paean. This is my adaption of it because there's a couple of notes in it that I can't reach. They're too high or too low for how I play this, but...

0: I feel it wrapping itself inside my brain. Listen, is it a hard instrument to play? Do you, you need a lot of puff?
1: Oh, I get asked this a lot about all sorts of things I play. There's different kinds of hard. Mm-hmm. So some instruments require high pressure. I play the shawm, which is a medieval double reed instrument. That it requires a lot of pressure and not a lot of air. Some instruments require a lot of air, like the flute or the recorder. This one takes quite a lot because you're keeping two reeds going. Mm. But the most difficult thing is getting both the reeds to sound and to make them sound nicely together so they're in tune with each other.
0: Right.
1: And I'm really pleased that these are not joined together physically because it means I can adjust how much they are in or out of my mouth, and that's how I do the tuning.
0: Callum, it seems a good moment to ask you how you came to be involved with performing on the soundtrack of The Odyssey.
2: Well, Ludvig Göransson, the composer of the soundtrack of The Odyssey, contacted me and asked me to come down and play the Aulos for him.
0: Do you know at all why he contacted you personally? Is it because of your interest in instruments from the ancient world?
2: I'm not sure exactly. I've spent a great deal of time working on Aulos for the last 10 years. I've had a research group with two other people, actually, and we've spent a long time going to museums and measuring instruments and researching these instruments. And I have a YouTube channel, and we upload content on that and show our sort of work on the Aulos.
0: So had this film been made 10 or 15 years ago, presumably there would have been no chance of getting an authentic sound. They would have had to kind of make something up, whereas now they got something close to what it must have sounded like thousands of years ago.
2: Yeah, I think in the last 15 years, there's been several attempts to revive the Aulos, and there's been academic research that dates back to the 19th century looking at the instrument. And I don't think 10 years ago, the practical research had been done completely enough to recreate that, yes.
0: When did you realise that this particular section of the soundtrack was having such an impact on people who've been to see the film?
2: Someone sent me an Instagram reel and I saw that people seemed to enjoy it quite a lot.
0: Lizzie, were you pleased to hear an authentic sound on that film?
1: Yes, absolutely. I mean, so often you see films that are set in historical periods and the music is completely unrelated to that period. And so as soon as I knew that this was going to be happening, brilliant, hooray, someone's actually going to go for it and use something that suits the story. And the thing that I was really appreciating as soon as I heard the clips coming through on YouTube is that they've left that sound alone. So you can still hear the instrument as if you're in the room with it. You can hear Callum breathing in, which is quite unusual and is something that I really love. So if I'm making a CD and I want to start a piece, I'll try and keep the in-breath at the beginning because then you know something's about to happen.
0: And also you know it's been played by a real
1: musician. It's human, yes.
0: Not by a synthesizer.
1: Absolutely, yeah.
0: That's Elizabeth Lizzie Gutteridge and the musician who performed on the film soundtrack, Callum Armstrong. Callum was actually in Germany where he lives, but Lizzie came into the NewsHour studio, which gave me an opportunity to see the Aulos up close. And obviously it's a reconstruction, but it's a perfect reconstruction of the original. Imagine, I think the nearest thing you can to visualise it is two pipes, each held separately, but blown together to create that contrasting sound and melody according to your movement and your breathing. Quite an art. That's NewsHour. Thank you very much for your company. Don't forget, we have two editions every day of the year, and we're always with you with the very latest news. From me, Sean Lay, and all of us on the team, thanks very much for being with us this NewsHour. Do please join us again.
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1: The farmers who stepped in to help during the Fontainebleau fires are expected to receive a reward from the departments of Essonne and Seine-et-Marne. Local authorities are making €87,000 available to compensate and enable them to recoup their fuel costs. A total of 104 farmers volunteered to support the fire brigade in July, whilst the flames ravaged more than 2,000 hectares of land and forest in Fontainebleau. Basketball fans are in for a treat as NBA star Victor Wembanyama is in Nanterre for the inauguration of a refurbished basketball court on the grounds of the club where he came through the ranks. 20 departments in the southeast remain on orange alert for a heatwave today, according to the latest Météo France bulletin, including the Var region where an important wildfire is still blazing through the department, mobilizing fire brigades and farmers. And savers will see the interest rate on their Livret A savings account rise from 1.5% to 1.7% from the 1st of August. That's one of the changes taking place on this first day of the month. Households on regulated electricity tariffs will see their bills rise by an average of 2.5%. However, the price of gas will go down by just under 1%. Telemarketing sales calls are to be banned from the 11th, and companies will no longer be able to contact members of the public by telephones to make offers, unless you are already a customer and the call relates to an existing contract, or you've been given your prior consent to be contacted. This is WRP News, I'm Cammy Abadi.
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3: You're listening to On Story from Austin Film Festival. I'm your host, Barbara Morgan. First up, a conversation on the writer-producer relationship with Celine Song and Christine Vachon. Celine Song began her writing career as a playwright. Her first film, Past Lives, follows the relationship between childhood sweethearts living in South Korea, who are separated when one of them emigrates to the United States, only to reunite and rebuild their complicated relationship as adults. Past Lives was nominated for Best Picture at the Academy Awards, and its script earned Song a nomination for Best Original Screenplay. Song's second film, Materialist, follows the love triangle between a New York matchmaker, her wealthy, seemingly perfect match, and her financially challenged, struggling actor, ex-boyfriend. The film was inspired by Song's real-life experience working as a matchmaker. Christine Vachon is the co-founder of Killer Films, a New York-based production company which has been producing acclaimed independent features since the mid-90s, including both of Song's projects. Vachon has frequently collaborated with director Todd Haynes, producing every one of his feature films, including Carol, Safe, and May December. Vachon's credits also include Kids, I Shot Andy Warhol, Boys Don't Cry, Hedwig and the Angry Inch, and many, many more. In television, Vachon has produced Todd Haynes' HBO miniseries, Mildred Pierce, as well as Netflix' Halston. Past Lives earned Vachon her first Best Picture nomination. AFF moderator Sally Seitz sat down with Celine Song and Christine Vachon for a conversation on balancing romance and realism in Materialists, fostering good communication as a creative pair, and how Vachon supported Song as a first-time director on the set of Past Lives. Clips of Materialist, courtesy of Adore Rights, LLC, and A24 Distribution, LLC.
4: How did both of you come to collaborating on Past Lives?
5: It's a script that I wrote hoping that someone would let me direct it. And then, I really wanted to direct it. And I had a lot of good arguments for being able to direct it, which is that it was a bilingual script. And it's very inspired by moments in my own life. So I was like, yeah, I think they're going to let me direct it. But the whole thing was that the script was written so that it was a pretty thorough pitch document on its own. I think about this when it comes to like one's first script that you're trying to get made. I think that there is always a need for it to seem like it's a movie that's going to get made, right?
6: The one thing I would just want to add about Past Lives is when we first encountered it, it was because my partner, Pam Koffler, kind of at the height of those first few months of COVID, when none of us knew what was going to happen, she reached out to a few people that she knew, including somebody who I think was already representing you, and said, you know what, just send me your best scripts. I just want to read things that inspire me. And I don't care if they're available or not. I just want to read something that makes me feel good about the future of the industry. And Sue Carles, who is Celine's agent, said, I have this amazing script, sent it to Pam, and Pam read it. And Pam knows I hate to read scripts. That's kind of the only way my house gets cleaned, is I'm like, what else could I do except read this? And Pam called me and she said, I just read the most amazing script. And that was months before we actually became involved. So when we met Celine for the first time for Past Lives, we sat down at a restaurant in the West Village, and we already knew we loved the script. It was really about seeing if we were compatible and if we liked each other and if we could go on this like crazy road together. And I think it was me and Pam and David, and we basically said to you, tell us about yourself. And Celine said, when I was studying to be a playwright, I worked for a matchmaking company. And we were, all three of us were like, tell us more.
5: Well, but that's how I always knew that materialists needed to be, like, it was something that I was always so interested in telling a story about.
6: You spun an extraordinary story. I mean, we literally sat there for half an hour and you told us a lot of things that ended up in the film. And this was years before we made the movie. And we were completely captivated. And then we were like, oh yeah, Past Lives. So let's talk about your DP and let's talk about, but it was really, I mean, that was just a great example of, in some ways, what you showed us first was what an extraordinary storyteller you are.
4: Christine, in a previous interview online, and I'm paraphrasing, you said it's critical that the director and the producer are making the same film. And so early on in that collaboration, what conversations are you having to ensure a shared vision?
6: Making the same film / knowing the story you want to tell. Those are very similar. And if a writer-director can really express effectively what that story is, then I know as a producer that I don't really have anything to worry about. Look, there's a lot of pivots when you make a movie and a lot of like, oh, well, we didn't get that location, we got this one. It's going to rain that day, but it's the only day the actor can work. All of those things that you just have to roll with. But if the director, and in this case, the writer-director, knows the story they want to tell, they can roll with those things because they can figure out, okay, I'm not having exactly the thing I wanted, but I understand the narrative essence of this scene and I can still get to it.
5: To me, what matters more than anything from all my collaborators, including Christine, is that, do you get the story? Do you get it? And there are parts of Past Lives that only people who've lived in New York for a really long time can understand, that like I understand and Christine understand. So to me, it's like looking for somebody who is moved by it. I would say that every single person who worked in the movie was moved by Past Lives. And by the way, there were producers who did not cry at the end of reading my script, right? There are. Now they talk to me and they act like, now they act, they do. They're like, oh, I loved it, love Past Lives. And I'm like, you read it. You read it before. You didn't want to do it. You thought it should be a comedy. People who are like, they're like, it should be a comedy, or should it be so Korean, blah, blah, blah. And then now they're like, oh my God, I always knew. I'm like, no. I'm looking for a producer who understands it for what it is and accepts it for what it is and loves it for what it is.
6: I mean, Celine has heard me tell this story a million times, but one of the things I love about Past Lives is one of its strengths is almost everyone who sees it thinks it's about them. And the story I always tell is I introduced Celine very quickly to Steven Spielberg at the Academy lunch. And he was like, he'd met me once before and pretended to remember that. And I was like, I just want to make sure you meet Celine Song, who did Past Lives. And he was like, oh, that movie's about me and my wife. And then I faded away, as I should have. And I believe you then had a conversation with him about how meaningful it was to him, because it was about him and how he and his wife almost didn't have a life together. And that's the power of that film. And do I feel like I culturally appropriated Korean culture by producing it? Absolutely not. I feel like I enabled an extraordinary artist to make her film.
5: Well, and I think that the main problem is that the artists feel like they're often in the position of being a beggar. But the truth is that the artist is a person who understands better than anyone what we're going to make together. So actually, the artist is actually I think about them as like the foundation of how a project is going to go. So some of it is actually less about like, well, what does the producer want and things like that. It's actually so much more about, well, how can you communicate effectively with your producer? So some of it is just about, well, do you guys actually know how to talk to each other? Does it actually work? Like when I try to express something, does Christine pick up what I'm laying down? Do you know what I mean? A little bit of that. Just like any relationship, just like any intimate relationship, I think so much is a bit as about, are we good communicators with each other? And sometimes you might be talking to the most amazing producer ever. You may not be compatible with that producer, right? You may learn that, just like how you might meet a most amazing person on a date and you're just realized walking away being like, they're so great, they're just not for me. I think the truth is that every artist should have as intimate a relationship with their producer as they would with their spouse. And the artist is not the beggar for the producer's attention. It's actually the producer's interest to investigate. And they're like archaeologists, or like there's a better thing, archaeologists, anthropologists, right? They're the anthropologists for the script and then the project that the artist has, right? And if you're a good director, if you're a good writer, then you have to be also good at communicating what is in the fields that the producers are anthropologists at, right?
4: I want to circle back to what you said about how there were pivots.
6: Every movie's just a series of decisions all day long. And I always want to make sure I work with a director who's up for that. The thing we say when a director isn't is we say, uh-oh, my indecision is final. And that's like our code for this person doesn't know what the f*** they want, which was never an issue with Celine. I mean, Celine was open sometimes about like, do you think this would be better or that would be better? But that's different. That's not knowing what you want. I mean, look, when you work with a director for the first time, every day you learn how to be a better producer for them. And I remember, I think it was on Past Lives, there was something like a pivot that had to happen. And everyone was like, when do we tell Celine? When do we tell Celine? And I was like, how about now? And I just went over to you and said, hey,
7: remember,
6: the thing we thought we were going to be able to do, we can't do. So we can do one of these two things. And you were like, okay, I think I'd rather do the second one. And I was like, okay, great. And I go back to everybody and I'm like, huh? Like, what was the big deal? But that's a good example, because knowing when to tell a director information, it is specific to a director and it is specific to your understanding, your working relationship with them. So I don't blame anybody for being like, should we or shouldn't we? Because everyone was new to working with Celine, because Celine was new to being a director. Now I know on the next movie that we may do, I have a very good sense of like, being transparent, but when's the right time?
3: 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We'll be back in a moment.
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2: 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I'm your host, Barbara Morgan. We're back with writer-director Celine Song and producer Christine Vachon for a conversation on their work together on Past Lives and Materialists.
3: I love Materialists because it's made me ask these big questions about love, but also it gave me the expectations of a romance, right? These beautiful lit dancing scenes and these great kisses and that great bouquet of flowers, but it also sort of subverted my expectations of a film with romance, right? It brings up the realities of dating, and one of those realities is sexual assault, which comes up when Lucy's client, Sophie, blames her. Can you all talk a little bit about the choice to sort of balance this, the romance and the reality, and how you go about depicting that?
4: Well, I think this statistics is pretty, it's a little outdated, which makes me feel like it's probably higher. I think 1 in 3 women experience sexual assault once in their life, at least once in their life. So it was something that, which I thought was so interesting, because I feel like that data is presented as like 1 in 3 women. And then I was like, well, what if it's a 1 in 3 men too? So I think that it was always in the DNA of the story, because the thing that you're talking about is really the stated thesis and the goal of the film, which is to be quite real about modern dating, and then to figure out how to tell the story about modern dating as honestly as we can while still remaining a romantic film and also cinema, right? Because I mean, like, there is an amazing thing that is like in its heart escapist about cinema, because of course you're looking at beautiful faces of beautiful actors in beautiful places and perfect clothes, right? So there is a kind of an element of a fantasy in any kind of film. Every film is a fantasy. But how do we actually take that opportunity, right? Because something that I know is like, well, I'm inviting an audience into a movie theater where we get to talk about love and dating and things that concern us about what it's like to be human. And then you invite them into this room, and then a part of it is like, well, now that we're all here and we're happy in the summer, you know, in the movie theaters, what if you actually talked about the real thing? What if we talked about some of the things that actually fucks with us, right?
5: Have you spoken with Sophie L?
6: Not yet, just Mark P.
5: I just hung up with Sophie's lawyer.
6: Her lawyer?
5: Apparently, she was assaulted on the date.
6: What? By Mark P?
5: Yes.
6: Last night? Are you serious?
5: She's bringing charges to the company, not you. I have a call with the legal team in 2 minutes, and we're gonna figure it out.
6: I need to speak with her.
5: Lucy, no.
6: Violet, she's my client.
5: She's not anymore. So if Sophie calls, you must not pick up.
6: I can't do nothing.
5: Do nothing.
6: Has something like this happened before?
5: Of course. This is dating. This happened to one of my clients the 3rd year I worked here. If you do this long enough, it happens to all of us. It's a known risk.
4: So I think that was always on hugely important part of the movie. It was always in the film. And of course, when it comes to the Harry's leg surgery too, to me, it's like, well, I think that it is not quite fair that we're only seeing the way that women are brutalized in the dating marketplace, because I think that men are also crushed by it too.
3: Yeah, I appreciate the storyline about the leg surgery and Harry, because I think so often we see how women alter their value in the marketplace.
4: Well, leg surgery is I read that it's the fastest growing surgery, of course, among men, but also it's one of the only plastic surgeries that are driven by and helmed by men, right? So I think that's something that I really want to talk about is like, well, that's a very material thing that you're doing to your body, right? To break your legs. But then you're like, well, what is it for? Well, actually for this thing that we all agree is something that matters to us more than being human, which is value. And of course, throughout the film, you hear these characters say, talk about value over and over. But then I think something that I know is quite true is that the most important line in the whole film is when Sophie says, I'm not merchandise, I'm a person. What she's saying is that actually human beings cannot be evaluated, right? And there actually cannot be value in human beings. I know it's hard in late capitalism to remember that. I think it's very hard to remember that because the whole world will treat you that way. But we have to still remember when we're looking at our human being that actually their worth in the marketplace of dating, of jobs, whatever, how much income they have, is not going to hold up because at the end of the day, we're just two people who are sitting in the same room.
7: A body is like an apartment. You have to invest to get the value back.
6: I understand you. I invested too.
7: Right, I figured.
6: Did your brother too?
7: Yeah, we did it together. 8 years ago.
6: 6 feet or taller was one of Charlotte's non-negotiables, so I'm glad he did.
7: I know it sounds stupid breaking your legs to gain a few extra inches, but we keep saying definitely worth it. Changed our lives. With women, completely, of course. Women just approach us and talk to us now, which never happened before. I haven't struck out since. But you can also tell the difference at work, and at restaurants, and airports. You're just worth more.
3: Was there anything from past lives, like that, your previous work, and then going into Materialist, were you like, we're definitely going to do this again, this really worked? Or was there something you're like, we're not going to go about it this way? Basically, were there any sort of lessons you took into the second round?
4: You're talking about
3: learning.
4: Yeah.
3: Learning.
4: I think that, past lives, I learned from zero. So to me, I feel like all of past lives was a process of learning. I just didn't know how to read a call sheet.
8: That stuff is easy.
4: That stuff is easy.
8: It's like, you don't know how to read a call sheet. It takes you 2 minutes to learn.
4: Well, that's the thing. If anybody makes you feel like you don't know enough, I think I would say really be cautious of that person, because this is the person that I work with. You see what I mean? So when I'm like, I don't know how to read the call sheet, you don't want somebody who makes you feel like you're an idiot because of that. You want to work with somebody who says, oh, you're going to learn it in 2 seconds.
9: Exactly.
4: Yeah. So if you want to know who you want to be partners with as a producer in anything that you're making, or if you want to know who your collaborators should be, always work with somebody who makes you feel like they got the things that you don't know covered, and then that they actually don't think that you're an idiot for not knowing something.
8: But what I would also add to that, that Celine brought to the table, is she was never afraid to say she didn't know something. And that is critical.
4: Yeah.
8: And when we were on set, if somebody used a term that you didn't understand, you didn't pretend that you did. You just said to us, what the fuck does MOS mean?
4: But if I think a part of it is like, you have to surround yourself with people who you can be honest about when you don't know, right?
8: Right.
4: And then also you do yourself need a great courage to be humiliated by asking the question. Because I think that to me is the courage that actually absolutely is a part of the director's job description.
8: I would say it's confidence. It comes back to knowing the story you want to tell. Because if you know the story that you want to tell, all of that is just the steps on the way. And the crew can tell, the crew can tell immediately, as I said earlier, if a director does know or doesn't. And if a director doesn't, you can feel them kind of ugh, this is going to be a long
4: movie. It becomes about defensive filmmaking, right? So to me, it's like, I think being confident is actually a part of the director's job description.
8: Absolutely.
4: I think it absolutely is. And of course, there are moments where everyone's going to feel insecure. Just like, parents feel insecure about when they're raising their kids, but they have to present a front of somebody who has to be able to hold down the security, right? Sometimes, of course, I'm feeling insecure. I'm not sure about the scene, right? But what's great is that if you have partners like Christine, then Christine is not going to be unsettled by me admitting that I'm scared about something, right? In a way that I wouldn't want to tell this to the rest of my crew. So I can always go and be like, the Christine or David or Pam, I can be like, I'm so scared, And then they'll be like, okay, what can we do to make you less scared? I'm like, okay, that's not making me scared. That's what makes me scared. There's a whole other section of the partnership that is happening so that the rest of the film set can only see you as confident and has the answers, right? And then it, what that does is it's not like that's good because it's going to be a fun working area. It actually makes everybody do a better job. Because everybody, if people are not operating out of fear and insecurity and instability, like people are then able to work at their most creative, highest level because they're not afraid. Because they know that, God forbid, they have a bad idea, right? It's like, as long as the director is willing to hear it and then to not make them feel awful for it, and then for the director, if they take the idea and that it doesn't go well, something that I know also is true is that as a director, you have to take the responsibility, right? Because I feel like if you are not willing to take the responsibility for your whole crew's bad ideas that you yourself took, then what happens is you're going to stop getting ideas. And what's amazing is if everybody feels very comfortable in sharing all their ideas, bad or good or the best. And by the way, most of the time it's the best, right? So as long as, you know, you're sitting there and you're listening to all these ideas, you want to create a situation where everybody's looking for solutions with you. And that's only going to happen if you yourself are so confident and also yourself feel completely responsible as the leader.
2: Next up, we're joined by Justin Simien, the writer-producer of the film Dear White People and the creator of the TV adaptation of the same name, which ran for 4 seasons on Netflix. The film follows Samantha White, played by Tessa Thompson, a media arts major at a fictional Ivy League university who stirs controversy on campus by criticizing her white peers and their racist transgressions on her Dear White People radio show. The TV adaptation expanded in scope to focus on an ensemble of characters at the fictional Winchester University. Simien began working on the concept for Dear White People in 2006 as a response to his time studying film at a predominantly white institution. In 2012, he created a trailer as proof of concept, which he used as a centerpiece to launch a successful crowdfunding campaign. The film premiered in 2014 to critical and financial success, and the TV adaptation premiered on Netflix 3 years later. Simien went on to write and direct the horror comedy Bad Hair and to direct the horror comedy Haunted Mansion. Simien is currently executive

0: make that as your first project?
1: Everyone said no to that script. I was trying to do a multi-protagonist sort of smart take on Black, at the time, youth. And no one was interested in that, really. It was sort of like, you know, where's the dude in the fat suit? You know, where's the part about slavery? Like, it just was not what the industry was looking for at all, really, in a kind of like spec script. And so I had to, you know, while I was at work and didn't have any money to make this movie, sort of scramble together what I had. And I had a Twitter account, and I started a Dear White People Twitter account. And sort of in my mind, it was a way of testing out Sam White's Dear White People jokes. And what it actually gave me was this kind of microcosmic experiment of how people would react to this kind of humor. And that reaction is actually what the movie's about. So it was sort of about jokes, but it was also just about like, just kind of inspiring the ideas of how humans just sort of operate in that space. And then eventually we made a trailer with like some tax return dollars I had. I had a job 9 to 5, really more like 9 to 9, working in PR for Focus Features and then Paramount. And yeah, that trailer went viral, and it sort of, it really was something I had to build by myself. Now, when it came time to do the show, I had a lot more support. It's part of the reason I'm here. Yvette Lee Bowser, creator of Living Single, I mean, The Blueprint, okay, hello. That was really the first time I ever had an industry mentor. At the time, Netflix was really interested in diverse storytellers. And just honestly, like folks that just responded to the movie out of Sundance, who were suddenly in positions of power. You know, folks like Tara Duncan, who was at Netflix, is at Onyx now, came in and really championed it once we were able to like show the world what I was thinking about with this Dear White People thing.
2: Can you just talk a little bit more, obviously outside of the Twitter space, the actual development process for you on writing that original script?
1: Yeah, I mean, I surrounded myself with Black women. That was the strategy. It worked really well. Lena Waithe was really one of the first, I want to say, I mean, she was literally my friend. We met in a writer's group that a bunch of us would just be in these groups every weekend working on specs and like doing table reads and stuff. And we sort of met and caught on in this writer's group. And I remember we both had like day jobs at Paramount. We were both on the lot one day, and she just sort of like gave me for not having finished the script, you know? And so she was one of the first voices that really helped to push me. And then I remember the two of us were stalking Stephanie Elaine at the LA Film Festival to see, you know, if she had seen the trailer, and she hadn't, but her sister had. It was a whole thing. But then Stephanie Elaine came in and was hugely helpful, but she was like, I've never made a movie this low before. If this was, I don't, you know, if this was like 10 years ago, she, I remember her telling us like, I would know how to finance this, but today, I don't know how to do this. So let me go talk to Effie. And then Effie came on board. And it was just sort of like this, I don't know, like snowball effect of very like powerful Black women coming on board to help me figure my shit out.
2: How did you develop that perspective and skill of creating three-dimensional female characters?
1: It definitely was a goal. And like I told you, part of the strategy is literally surround myself with smart Black women. And when you have someone like Yvette Lee Bowser in the room, it just, we fell in love with these women as characters, but also the actresses as people. And we wanted to show them in all of their angles. I think that really was the point of Dear White People, is these are characters who maybe appear in archetypal ways in other shows or in other places, but this is what's really happening underneath their lives. I mean, as a gay Black guy, I was raised by Black women, literally and figuratively. That is, my access point to Black culture is via Black women. And it was so important for me to honor them and to honor that and do as good a job as I could, knowing that I'm not a Black woman, to make sure their experiences were authentic. And so we had Yvette at the head of that table, but then we also populated that writer's room with at least one person per female character, per perspective. We did not have a large room. That's why one, okay? there wasn't like a bunch of other people there either. But to have like, especially if it wasn't really like me, you know, Sam and Lionel are kind of me, right? Like, they're kind of like parts of my brain sort of split into characters. But for everybody else, especially, we needed women in that room who could speak to those experiences specifically and to bring things to the table that we would have never thought of. Coco's abortion

0: storyline is one of those things. I remember Yvette being really passionate about portraying the reality of that situation and making sure that we were like not just living in like a gay black man's fantasy of how women work, you know? And that, oh God, that just expanded that episode into one of my favorite moments of that season.
1: Kelsey, I'm scared. Do you know what the options are for something like this? Either I have some stranger literally suck the life out of me, or I go home with a pill to face the worst possible thing I can imagine. Alone.
2: You're not alone. And those are not your only options.
1: Part of me thinks maybe I should. My mom did.
2: And you're mostly okay?
1: And then I'll be a 20-year-old college dropout. What kind of life could I give a child?
2: Well, Troy could help, right?
1: Troy Fairbanks, the drug-addled rebel without a cause.
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3: 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I'm your host, Barbara Morgan. We're back with writer-director Celine Song and producer Christine Vachon for a conversation on their work together on Past Lives and Materialists.
5: I love Materialists because it's made me ask these big questions about love, but also it gave me the expectations of a romance, right? These beautiful lit dancing scenes and these great kisses and that great bouquet of flowers, but also sort of subverted my expectations of a film with romance, right? It brings up the realities of dating. And one of those realities is sexual assault, which comes up when Lucy's client, Sophie, blames her. Can you all talk a little bit about the choice to sort of balance this, the romance and the reality, and how you go about depicting that?
6: Well, I think this statistics is pretty, it's a little outdated, which makes me feel like it's probably higher. I think 1 in 3 women experience sexual assault once in their life, at least once in their life. So it was something that, which I thought was so interesting, because I feel like that data is presented as like 1 in 3 women. And then I was like, well, what if it's a 1 in 3 men too? So I think that it was always in the DNA of the story, because the thing that you're talking about is really a stated thesis and the goal of the film, which is to be quite real about modern dating, and then to figure out how to tell the story about modern dating as honestly as we can while still remaining a romantic film and also cinema, right? Because I mean, like, there is an amazing thing that is like in its heart escapist about cinema, because of course you're looking at beautiful faces of beautiful actors in beautiful places and perfect clothes, right? So there is a kind of an element of a fantasy in any kind of film. Every film is a fantasy. But how do we actually take that opportunity, right? Because something that I know is like, well, I'm inviting an audience into a movie theater where we get to talk about love and dating and things that concern us about what it's like to be human. And then you invite them into this room, and then a part of it is like, well, now that we're all here and we're happy in the summer, you know, in the movie theaters, what if you actually talked about the real thing? What if we talked about some of the things that actually fucks with us, right?
7: Have you spoken with Sophie L?
8: Not yet, just Mark P.
7: I just hung up with Sophie's lawyer.
8: Her lawyer?
7: Apparently, she was assaulted on the date.
8: What? By Mark P?
7: Yes.
8: Last night? Are you serious?
7: She's bringing charges to the company, not you. I have a call with the legal team in 2 minutes and we're gonna figure it out.
8: I need to speak with her.
7: Lucy, no.
8: Violet, she's my client.
7: She's not anymore. So if Sophie calls, you must not pick up.
8: I can't do nothing.
7: Do nothing.
8: Has something like this happened before?
7: Of course. This is dating. This happened to one of my clients the 3rd year I worked here. If you do this long enough, it happens to all of us. It's a known risk.
6: So I think that that was always an hugely important part of the movie. It was always in the film. And of course, when it comes to the Harry's leg surgery too, to me, it's like, well, I think that it is not quite fair that we're only seeing the way that women are brutalized in the dating marketplace, because I think that men are also crushed by it too.
5: Yeah, I appreciate the storyline about the leg surgery and Harry, because I think so often we see how women alter their value in the marketplace.
6: Well, leg surgery is I read that it's the fastest growing surgery, of course, among men, but also it's one of the only plastic surgeries that are driven by and helmed by men. Right. So I think that's something that I really wanted to talk about is like, well, that's a very material thing that you're doing to your body, right? To break your legs. But then you're like, well, what is it for? Well, actually, for this thing that we all agree is something that matters to us more than being human, which is value. And of course, throughout the film, you hear these characters say, talk about value over and over. But then I think something that I know is quite true is that the most important line in the whole film is when Sophie says, I'm not merchandise, I'm a person. What she's saying is that actually human beings cannot be evaluated, right? And there actually cannot be value in human beings. I know it's hard in late capitalism to remember that. I think it's very hard to remember that because the whole world will treat you that way. But we have to still remember when we're looking at our human being that actually their worth in the marketplace of dating, of jobs, whatever, how much income they have, is not going to hold up. Because at the end of the day, we're just two people who are sitting in the same room.
9: A body is like an apartment. You have to invest to get the value back.
8: I understand you. I invested too.
9: Right, I figured.
8: Did your brother too?
9: Yeah, we did it together 8 years ago.
8: 6 feet or taller was one of Charlotte's non-negotiables, so I'm glad he did.
9: I know it sounds stupid, breaking your legs to gain a few extra inches, but we keep saying definitely worth it. Changed our lives. With women, completely, of course. Women just approach us and talk to us now, which never happened before. I haven't struck out since. But you can also tell the difference at work, and at restaurants, and airports. You're just worth more.
5: Was there anything from past lives, like that, your previous work, and then going into Materialist, were you like, we're definitely going to do this again, this really worked? Or was there something you're like, we're not going to go about it this way? Basically, were there any sort of lessons you took into the second round?
6: You're talking about learning. Yeah.
5: Learning.
6: I think that, past lives, I learned from zero. So to me, I feel like all of past lives was a process of learning, I just didn't know how to read a call sheet.
10: But that stuff is easy. It's like, you don't know how to read a call sheet. It takes you 2 minutes to learn.
6: Well, that's the thing. If anybody makes you feel like you don't know enough, I think I would say really be cautious of that person, because this is the person that I work with. You see what I mean? So when I'm like, I don't know how to read the call sheet, you don't want somebody who makes you feel like you're an idiot because of that. You want to work with somebody who says, oh, you're going to learn it in 2 seconds.
10: Exactly.
6: Yeah. So if you want to know who you want to be partners with as a producer in anything that you're making, or if you want to know who your collaborators should be, always work with somebody who makes you feel like they got the things that you don't know covered, and then that they actually don't think that you're an idiot for not knowing something.
10: But what I would also add to that Celine brought to the table is she was never afraid to say she didn't know something. And that is critical.
6: Yeah.
10: And when we were on set, if somebody used a term that you didn't understand, you didn't pretend that you did. You just said to us, what the f*** does MOS mean?
6: But if I think a part of it is like, you have to surround yourself with people who you can be honest about when you don't know, right?
10: Right.
6: And then also you do yourself need a great courage to be humiliated by asking the question. Because I think that, to me, is the courage that actually absolutely is a part of the director's job description.
10: I would say it's confidence. It comes back to knowing the story you want to tell. Because if you know the story that you want to tell, all of that is just the steps on the way. And the crew can tell, I mean, the crew tells can tell immediately, as I said earlier, if a director does know or doesn't. And if a director doesn't, you can feel them kind of like, ugh. This is going to be a long
6: movie. It becomes about defensive filmmaking, right? So to me, it's like, I think being confident is actually a part of the director's job description.
10: Absolutely.
6: Like, I think it absolutely is. And of course, there are moments where everyone's going to feel insecure. Just like, you know, parents feel insecure about when they're raising their kids, but they have to present a front of somebody who has to be able to hold down the security, right? Sometimes, of course, I'm feeling insecure. I'm not sure about the scene, right? But what's great is that if you have partners like Christine, then Christine is not going to be unsettled by me admitting that I'm scared about something, right? In a way that I wouldn't want to tell this to the rest of my crew. So I can always go and be like, with Christine or David or Pam, I can be like, I'm so scared, you know? And then they'll be like, okay, what can we do to make you less scared? I'm like, okay, that's not making me scared. That's what makes me scared. There's a whole other section of the partnership that is happening so that the rest of the film set can only see you as confident and has the answers, right? And then what that does is it's not like that's good because it's going to be a fun working area. It actually makes everybody do a better job. Because everybody, if people are not operating out of fear and insecurity and instability, like people are then able to work at their most creative, highest level because they're not afraid. Because they know that, God forbid, they have a bad idea, right? It's like, as long as the director is willing to hear it, and then to not make them feel awful for it. And then for the director, if they take the idea and that it doesn't go well, something that I know also is true is that as a director, you have to take the responsibility, right? Because I feel like if you are not willing to take the responsibility for your whole crew's bad ideas that you yourself took, then what happens is you're going to stop getting ideas. And what's amazing is if everybody feels very comfortable in sharing all their ideas, bad or good or the best. And by the way, most of the time it's the best, right? So as long as, you know, you're sitting there and you're listening to all these ideas, you want to create a situation where everybody's looking for solutions with you. And that's only going to happen if you yourself are so confident and also yourself feel completely responsible as the leader.
11: Next up, we're joined by Justin Simeon, the writer-producer of the film Dear White People and the creator of the TV adaptation of the same name, which ran for 4 seasons on Netflix. The film follows Samantha White, played by Tessa Thompson, a media arts major at a fictional Ivy League university who stirs controversy on campus by criticizing her white peers and their racist transgressions on her Dear White People radio show. The TV adaptation expanded in scope to focus on an ensemble of characters at the fictional Winchester University. Simeon began working on the concept for Dear White People in 2006 as a response to his time studying film at a predominantly white institution. In 2012, he created a trailer as proof of concept, which he used as a centerpiece to launch a successful crowdfunding campaign. The film premiered in 2014 to critical and financial success, and the TV adaptation premiered on Netflix 3 years later. Simeon went on to write and direct the horror comedy Bad Hair, and to direct the horror comedy Haunted Mansion. Simeon is currently executive producing TV projects with his production company, Culture Machine. AFF moderator Casey Barron sat down with Justin Simeon for a conversation on Simeon's process of using social media to build an audience for Dear White People, his collaborations with Yvette Lee Bowser and Lena Waithe, and the pressures of social responsibility as a Black artist. Dear White People clips courtesy of Lionsgate Television, Inc.
12: For directorial debut, Dear White People is something quite extraordinary, even if you take out the debut on top of it. So I would love to give you space to talk about people, institutions, systems that may have helped build you up as an artist to make that as your first project.
0: Everyone said no to that script. I was trying to do a multi-protagonist sort of smart take on Black, at the time, youth. And no one was interested in that, really. It was sort of like, you know, where's the dude in the fat suit? You know, where's the part about slavery? Like, it just was not what the industry was looking for at all, really, in a kind of like spec script. And so I had to, you know, while I was at work and didn't have any money to make this movie, sort of scramble together what I had. And I had a Twitter account, and I started a Dear White People Twitter account. And sort of in my mind, it was a way of testing out Sam White's Dear White People jokes. And what it actually gave me was this kind of microcosmic experiment of how people would react to this kind of humor. And that reaction is actually what the movie's about. So it was sort of about jokes, but it was also just about like, just kind of inspiring the ideas of how humans just sort of operate in that space. And then eventually we made a trailer with like some tax return dollars I had. I had a job 9 to 5, really more like 9 to 9, working in PR for Focus Features and then Paramount. And yeah, that trailer went viral. And it sort of, it really was something I had to build by myself. Now, when it came time to do the show, I had a lot more support. It's part of the reason I'm here. Yvette Lee Bowser, creator of Living Single, I mean, The Blueprint. Okay, hello. That was really the first time I ever had an industry mentor. At the time, Netflix was really interested in diverse storytellers. And just honestly, like folks that just responded to the movie out of Sundance, who were suddenly in positions of power. You know, folks like Tara Duncan, who was at Netflix, is at Onyx now, came in and really championed it once we were able to like show the world what I was thinking about with this Dear White People thing.
12: Can you just talk a little bit more, obviously outside of the Twitter space, the actual development process for you on writing that original script?
0: Yeah, I mean, I surrounded myself with Black women. That was the strategy. It worked really well. Lena Waithe was really one of the first, I want to say, I mean, she was literally my friend. We met in a writer's group that a bunch of us would just be in these groups every weekend working on specs and like doing table reads and stuff. And we sort of met and caught on in this writer's group. And I remember we both had like day jobs at Paramount. We were both on the lot one day, and she just sort of like gave me for not having finished the script, you know? And so she was one of the first voices that really helped to push me. And then I remember the two of us were stalking Stephanie Elaine at the LA Film Festival to see, you know, if she had seen the trailer, and she hadn't, but her assistant, it was a whole thing. But then Stephanie Elaine came in and was hugely helpful, but she was like, I've never made a movie this low before. If this was, I don't, you know, if this was like 10 years ago, she, I remember her telling us like, I would know how to finance this, but today, I don't know how to do this. So let me go talk to Effie. And then Effie came on board. And it was just sort of like this, I don't know, like snowball effect of very like powerful Black women coming on board to help me figure my shit out.
12: How did you develop that perspective and skill of creating three-dimensional female characters?
0: It definitely was a goal. And like I told you, part of the strategy is literally surround myself with smart Black women. And when you have someone like Yvette Lee Bowser in the room, it just, we fell in love with these women as characters, but also the actresses as people. And we wanted to show them in all of their angles. I think that really was the point of Dear White People, is these are characters who maybe appear in archetypal ways in other shows or in other places, but this is what's really happening underneath their lives. I mean, as a gay Black guy, I was raised by Black women, literally and figuratively. That is, my access point to Black culture is via Black women. And it was so important for me to honor them and to honor that and do as good a job as I could, knowing that I'm not a Black woman, to make sure their experiences were authentic. And so we had Yvette at the head of that table, but then we also populated that writer's room with at least one person per female character, per perspective. We did not have a large room. That's why one, okay? there wasn't like a bunch of other people there either. But to have like, especially if it wasn't really like me, you know, Sam and Lionel are kind of me, right? Like they're kind of like parts of my brain sort of split into characters. But for everybody else, especially, we needed women in that room who could speak to those experiences specifically and to bring things to the table that we would have never thought of. Coco's abortion storyline is one of those things. I remember Yvette being really passionate about portraying the reality of that situation and making sure that we were like not just living in like a gay Black man's fantasy of how women work, you know? And that, oh God, that just expanded that episode into one of my favorite moments of that season.
1: Kelsey, I'm scared. Do you know what the options are for something like this. Either I have some stranger literally suck the life out of me, or I go home with a pill to face the worst possible thing I can imagine. Alone.
2: You're not alone. And those are not your only options.
1: Part of me thinks maybe I should. My mom did.
2: And you're mostly okay?
1: And then I'll be a 20-year-old college dropout. What kind of life could I give a child?
2: Well, Troy could help, right?
1: Troy Fairbanks, the drug-addled rebel without a cause.
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13: Welcome everyone to World Radio Paris, where to go out in Paris. In this segment, we talk about places to eat, drink, and enjoy a sunny Sunday afternoon, and generally enjoy life in this beautiful city, especially when Paris decides to give us one of those perfect sunny afternoons. The goal of the show is simple, helping you discover new spots around the city, whether you're longtime Parisian, newly arrived, or just visiting. I'm Claire, and I'm delighted to take you on this journey. Today, I want to take you to a stylish and calming little cafe in the 3rd arrondissement that has become a favorite for matcha lovers across Paris. Matcha 66. Tucked into the creative and lively street of the 3rd arrondissement, Matcha 66 is one of those places that feel instantly soothing the moment you walk in. The space is minimalist and modern, with soft colors, clean design, and a relaxed atmosphere that makes it easy to slow down for a while. Whether you're meeting a friend, working quietly, or just taking a break from the city. As the name suggests, matcha is the star here. From beautifully prepared traditional matcha to creamy lattes and creative seasonal drinks, everything is made with care and attention to flavor. The drinks strike the perfect balance between earthy, smooth, and refreshing, making Matcha 66 a standout spot for anyone who appreciates good quality tea. The cafe also offers pastries and light bites that pair perfectly with the drinks, making it a great option for a late morning stop, an afternoon treat, or a calm solo moment in the middle of a busy day. What makes Matcha 66 especially appealing is its atmosphere. It has that distinctly Parisian blend of trendiness and ease. Stylish without trying too hard, you'll often find a mix of locals, students, creatives, and visitors all sharing the same quiet appreciation for a really good cup of matcha. However, there's one small thing to keep in mind before visiting. Matcha 66 does not have a restroom available for customers, so just keep that in mind. Getting there is simple. Matcha 66 is located in the 3rd arrondissement, with the closest metro stops being Temple, Line 3, and Altimetier, Line 3 and 11, both just a short walk away. And once you're there, you're perfectly placed to wander through the galleries, boutiques, and charming street that makes this part of Paris so enjoyable to explore. So, if you're looking for a calm, stylish cafe with excellent matcha and a relaxed neighborhood feel, Matcha 66 is definitely worth a visit. That's it for this week's recommendation. Happy exploring, happy eating, and I'll see you next time. I can't wait to show you around, so I hope you join me again for next episode of Where to Go Out in Paris.
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15: Summer music fests are expensive if you can find tickets at all, but an ethical hacker found a vulnerability that could have gotten him VIP passes to some of the summer's hottest shows. 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
3: Welcome to This Way Out, the international LGBTQ radio magazine. I'm Brian DeShazer. In News Wrap, France's new rights watchdog is no friend to queer people or women, while the transposition of UK's new government is questionable and a gay German politician falls into surrogacy hypocrisy. In the US, the House declines to make Trump's transgender military ban permanent, but advances other anti-trans measures. And a Seattle judge keeps a historic LGBTQ plus beach nude, but curbs the bad behavior. The Rainbow rewinds to Judy Gron, Vito Russo, and Reverend Troy Perry, and Moushe Chappelle reflects on 2,000 episodes of This Way Out. Stay tuned to hear all of that and more here on This Way Out.
4: I'm Brett.
5: And I'm Melanie Keller.
4: With News Wrap, a summary of some of the news in or affecting LGBTQ communities around the world for the week ending July 25th, 2026.
5: A French senator with a history of fighting against marriage equality and reproductive freedom is now the country's new defender of rights. President Emmanuel Macron's nominee, François-Noël Buffet, survived a narrow vote to take on the position of Défenseur des droits. It's an independent watchdog position responsible for defending citizens whose rights are infringed upon and ensuring the equal protection of legal rights in France. In 2013, Buffet took part in protests against same-sex marriage. He voted against extending medically assisted reproduction to single women and female couples in 2021, and he abstained from a 2024 vote to enshrine abortion rights in the French Constitution. The role of Défenseur des droits has major investigative powers and is meant to be a check on the government. They may intervene in areas such as the ethics of security professionals, the protection of children's rights, combating discrimination, and safeguarding whistleblowers. In a July 7th hearing before the National Assembly's Legal Affairs Committee, Buffet was accused of having a history of racist and homophobic votes. The senator told the members of parliament that he had, in his words, evolved on a number of issues. To Nicolas Faget, the appointment is both absurd and scary. As spokesperson for the Association of Gay and Lesbian Parents and Future Parents, Faget warns, "One of the bulwarks shielding same-sex parents and their children from discrimination is at risk of being undermined by someone who does not believe in those rights."
4: The people of the United Kingdom are acclimating to their seventh prime minister in a decade. Labour's former mayor of Manchester, Andy Burnham, is considered to be more left-leaning than his predecessor, Keir Starmer. However, like Starmer, Burnham's previous positive track record on LGBTQ issues crumbled when the transgender bathroom ban was instituted earlier this year. Burnham has appointed Yvette Cooper as his health secretary. She follows gay MP Wes Streeting in the position. Streeting resigned in May of this year after the controversy surrounding his prohibition on gender-affirming puberty blockers for trans youth. Temporary substitute James Murray also supported the trans bathroom ban. The dodgy trans rights history among the recent Labour Party health secretaries has onlookers wary of Cooper. She has largely sidestepped any public comment about trans rights since the anti-trans culture war began, despite being outspoken about introducing gender-neutral options for passports in 2015. Last year, she was critical of the protests following the Supreme Court's decision to exclude trans women from the legal definition of a woman. The United Kingdom's High Court will decide this week whether to halt the country's puberty blocker trial. The trial has provided the only avenue for youth to receive gender-affirming care since the ban. The Pathways trial was granted by ministers to be an exception to the ban, arguing that the data from the use of puberty blockers among youth could provide the evidence that had been lacking. However, the anti-trans parents organization, Bayswater Support Group, argues that the study is unlawful and is attempting to stop it. Discussions around the High Court case may finally reveal Cooper's true colors.
5: Surrogacy hypocrisy is forcing a gay German politician to resign from the Bundestag. A key ally of Chancellor Friedrich Merz, Jens Spahn, has served as chair of the Christian Democratic Union. The conservative CDU is staunchly opposed to surrogacy, so eyebrows were raised on July 15th when Spahn announced that he and his husband, Daniel Funke, just had a baby via a surrogate mother. Surrogacy is illegal in Germany, and Spahn has long stood against efforts to legalize it. In 2015, he wrote in GQ magazine that as a gay man and as a Christian, he could hardly warm to the idea of what he called at the time a rented womb. When he was health minister in 2020, Spahn's department rejected a push to legalize altruistic or non-compensated surrogacy. During that debate, he told the Bundestag that the ban existed primarily to safeguard the welfare of the child. While his party was passing a resolution reaffirming the prohibition on surrogacy during a national conference in February this year, a U.S.-based surrogate mother was pregnant with Funke and Spahn's child. It is not illegal in Germany to raise a child born in another country via surrogacy. However, Spahn's actions collided with his political messaging and party platform, and his CDU Bundestag colleagues decided it was one collision too many. Just 3 days after he came out as a new dad, Spahn resigned.
4: The United States House of Representatives had rejected President Donald Trump's ban on transgender people serving in the military. MAGA Republican Representative Lauren Boebert of Colorado proposed the amendment to the annual National Defense Authorization Act. If passed, it would have codified Trump's executive order to eliminate transgender service members. The legislation required all personnel to serve in accordance with their biological sex. Four Republicans broke with the party line on July 21st to help defeat it by a vote of 217 to 212. Major Erica Vandal is one of the service members currently battling the ban in court. She spoke to Dan Ming of Evident Media for the documentary Fighting to Serve.
6: Gender-affirming care has zero impact on our ability to deploy, our ability to be ready, and our ability to meet standards. As far as my medicines that I'm taking, it is a shelf-stable pill I take twice a day, no different than, you know, medication of whatever variety that thousands of other troops take daily.
4: The discriminatory executive order titled Prioritizing Military Excellence and Readiness is taking fire from several major lawsuits. As of June, the U.S. Court of Appeals for the District of Columbia ruled that transgender members of the military can continue to serve, but the armed services can continue refusing to enlist new transgender members. Though codification of Trump's trans military ban was rejected, Representative Nancy Mace of South Carolina was successful in proposing two anti-transgender amendments. One would prevent military health insurance from covering gender-affirming care. The other would prohibit trans girls from participating in kindergarten through 12th grade sports at Department of Defense-run schools.
5: Finally, Seattle, Washington's historic clothing-optional LGBTQ plus beach will remain open. Following several years of a neighborhood dispute over Denny Blaine Park, King County Superior Court Judge Samuel Chung denied a request to close the park or ban legal public nudity. Neighbors have been complaining to the city about lewd conduct they claim to have observed on the beach. One neighbor tried to curb the nudity by building a playground near the park. The frustrations of a few built up until a neighborhood association called Denny Blaine Park for All sued the city of Seattle in 2025 for allegedly failing to prevent inappropriate activity. On the other side, the group Friends of Denny Blaine is dedicated to preserving and celebrating the park's historic nude and queer character. Co-lead Jesse Miranda told KUOW,
7: "We have dated back to the early 20th century, someone skinny dipping at that park, and 40 years of queer history at that park. And so when people throw around words like closure, it feels like erasure."
5: The clothing optional beach has been a safe space for the LGBTQ plus community for decades. Nudity is not a crime in Washington, but the state does outlaw indecent exposure, defined as intentionally obscene exposure, knowing that such conduct is likely to cause reasonable affront or alarm. The neighbors argued that they were reasonably alarmed. Friends of Denny Blaine's Jesse Miranda found room to sympathize with the neighbors.
8: By the way, the people who support this park as a place for nudity also agree that they would like to see some of the more lewd and inappropriate behavior cracked down upon. It's not great for them either to have people doing inappropriate things in and around the park. And so the question is, you know, what can Seattle do beyond just basically stationing cops there 24 hours a day, which they're not going to do?
9: Judge Chung decided to keep the beach open and maintain the right to nudity. However, he also directed the city to staff the park watching for illegal behavior and to install fences as privacy buffers for neighboring homes.
4: That's News Wrap, global queer news with attitude, for the week ending July 25th, 2026. Follow the news in your area and around the world. An informed community is a strong community.
9: News Wrap was written by Jeb Bakke, produced by Lucia Chappell and Brian DeShazer. Brought to you by you.
4: Thank you. Help us keep in ears around the world at thiswayout.org, where you can also read the text of this newscast and much more. For This Way Out, I'm Rhett. Stay healthy.
5: And I'm Melanie Keller. Stay safe.
1: This just in, Berlin, Germany's Pride Parade, was attacked on July 25th. The assailant, who first drove a van into the crowd and then assaulted attendees with a machete, killed one person and injured 29. The assailant was shot dead by police. We'll have a complete coverage next time on This Way Out.
10: U.S. Secretary of Defense Pete Hegseth knows exactly what he's looking for in a man.
11: I'm authorizing a new screening program for testosterone deficiency for our service members, ensuring you have the right testosterone levels to operate at your absolute best. Because it's well-established science that as we age, testosterone levels often naturally drop.
12: Happened to you guys?
13: Yep.
11: And by addressing these health markers early, we're keeping you on the leading edge of lethality.
10: U.S. Representative Becca Balance, lesbian ear, hears the disturbing absurdity in Hegseth's announcement. The Vermont Democrat told Midas Touch Chief Washington correspondent Scott McFarlane.
14: I think it's indicative of the fact that there are so many people in this administration that have some weird, like, intense homoerotic feelings towards men while also being incredibly homophobic. Pete Hegseth is like the example of this, the manly, rugged, macho man. And it's like, I don't know if you know who Tom of Finland is.
15: Working in his native Finland.
10: This Way Out's Garrett Gallagher at a 1991 Tom of Finland retrospective.
15: Tom draws men acting out their sexual fantasies. But Tom's men have a certain look, a style that set them apart. They often look like they're one step from a military barracks or a police academy. Because Tom's men are very masculine, muscular, detailed, exaggerated in some areas, often in bondage. They wear leather jackets and boots, and they're always out for a good time.
14: So I feel like they must be looking at that as like their example for what men look like.
15: What do you see in the art here that that you like?
16: You're the man.

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0: Judy Gron is a pioneering lesbian feminist poet, author, and activist whose foundational work helped shape modern LGBTQ culture. In 1969, she co-founded the first lesbian feminist collective on the West Coast of the United States, the Gay Women's Liberation Group. The group served as a foundational route for modern lesbian feminist politics, independent publishing, and community organizing. She also helped establish the Women's Press Collective in California's San Francisco Bay Area and helped establish A Woman's Place, recognized as one of the first women's bookstores in the United States. She's the author of iconic texts like The Highest Apple and Edward the Dyke. Here's Judy Gron reading at San Francisco Women's Building on June 22, 1980, courtesy of the Pacifica Radio Archives.
2: In keeping with our quest for a feminist analysis of militarism, and I would like to begin the sequence by reading a very, very old poem which was written about 5,000 years ago from it was on a tablet dug up in Sumer. It's a Babylonian liturgy dating from one of the early patriarchal overthrows. And it's a lamentation for a queen. And my new sequence of poems is called A Chronicle of Queens. All the words for queen go back to the same word for and womb, only dirty now. The cow wailed, and in her place lay down. She wailed, the cow wailed, and in her place she lay down. Like a woman in childbirth wailing, in her place she lay down. Virgin of heaven, queen of heaven, she that smites the mountains, queen of Ayana, the heavens she shakes, queen of Japaru, the earth she causes to quake, queen of Aonki, Lil Anna, queen of sheepfolds, mother of temples, the holy woman childbearing, Nana. He came to my temple. By the mountain road he entered. In ships he came to me. In ships he embarked. His unblessed hands upon me he put. He with sandals entered. The swift horsemen came. The possessions upon the prow of the ship he put. I, the queen, upon the ship's stern rode. The foe, he with sandals, entered my court. The foe put his unblessed hands upon me. He put his hands upon me. He filled me with fear. The foe put his hands upon me. With fear he oppressed me. I with fear was filled, but he did not dread. My garments he tore away and clothed his wife therein. The foe stripped off my jewels of lazuli and put them on his son. I tread now his courts. So for me myself he sought in the shrines. Then I was filled with fear. Cause her to go forth. Not should I go forth. In my temple he pursued me. In my halls he terrified me. Like a frightened dove upon a beam, I passed the night. From my temple, like a bird, he caused me to fly. From my city, like a bird, he caused me to fly. My temple is behind me, I cry. A queen am I, and my city is behind me, I cry. To my temple, My temple, thou art not, thus I cry. To my city, thou art not, thus I cry. If I say I will not enter into it, its beauty consumes me. If I say I will not come into it, longing for it causes me to tremble. How long before her shall my heart be cast in gloom? O Virgin of Heaven, Queen of Heaven, who shatters the mountains, Queen of Ayana, who makes the heavens to tremble, Queen of the Dark Chamber, who makes the earth to quake, Queen of Aonki, Lil'ana, who loves the temple, sacred woman, child begetting. And the tablet broke off.

Vito Russo was an American LGBTQ activist, film historian, and author, best known for writing The Celluloid Closet, co-founding the national nonprofit organization GLAAD, and fighting for AIDS awareness with ACT UP. The Celluloid Closet was published in 1981 and chronicled how Hollywood historically marginalized and demonized gay and lesbian characters. It was later adapted into an acclaimed 1995 documentary. In 1985, he helped start the Gay and Lesbian Alliance Against Defamation to combat homophobic media reporting. As an early HIV/AIDS activist, he helped found ACT UP in 1987 to aggressively protest government inaction during the height of the epidemic. On June 24, 1988, part one of a four-part interview with Vito Russo was broadcast on episode number 13 of This Way Out.

0: harsh words.
1: Hollywood movies are made for white, straight teenagers. And if anything, they've gotten more homophobic in the last 10 or 15 years. It is true that we have a lot of gay movies and independent films, but those are movies made for an audience which already has the message. These are movies which preach to the converted and don't sell tickets to people who don't like gay people. And the majority of films which reach a wide mass market audience are homophobic films.
2: Can you cite some specific examples from the current crop of movies, say, the last year or so?
1: You're talking about mainstream films?
2: Mainstream films, yeah.
1: Oh, sure. Baby Boom with Diane Keaton, which contained, a totally gratuitous, offensive gay waiter in a restaurant scene. Less Than Zero, which was changed conceptually to avoid the only decent aspect of the plot, which contained homosexuality. Film like Bright Lights, Big City, which has not only has a sort of offensive gay character in it, but also a reference to AIDS, which is offensive. Down and Out in Beverly Hills, which contains a highly offensive joke about AIDS. Almost every single of one of the Brat Pack movies contain anti-gay humor. Eddie Murphy's concert movies, Good Morning Vietnam. I mean, you just can't go to a movie without hearing a fag joke.
2: Has it gotten worse with the advent of AIDS?
1: Absolutely. You see, I don't think that there's been more homophobia created. I think AIDS is just an excuse for the homophobia that's always been there to now be more blatant.
3: Reverend Troy Perry is an American religious leader and civil rights pioneer, best known for founding the Metropolitan Community Churches, better known as MCC. He performed public same-sex marriages as early as 1969 and ordained women pastors in 1972 and also helped organize the first Los Angeles Pride Parade. Perry put an advertisement in the Advocate magazine announcing a worship service designed for gays in Los Angeles. 12 people turned up for the first service on October 6, 1968. And as Reverend Perry remembers, 9 were his friends and 3 came as a result of the ad. After 6 weeks of services in his living room, the congregation shifted to a women's club, an auditorium, a church, and finally a theater. In 1971, the first MCC building was dedicated with more than 1,000 members in attendance. A collection of items from Reverend Perry and the Metropolitan Community Churches is held by the Smithsonian Institution's National Museum of American History. From June 24, 1991, This Way Out broadcast Reverend Troy having an exchange with a homophobic minister on the 1979 Freedom Train.
4: The power of God is against you, devil!
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6: I have read the Bible. I've read Romans 1, 26 through 28, 1 Corinthians 6, 9, 1 Timothy 1, 9 through 10. Listen, it was destroyed because God couldn't find 10 righteous people in it, period. That's what the Scriptures say. Nothing to do with homosexuality.
4: Homosexuality is the worst sin in the Bible.
7: That's this week's Rainbow Rewind, because remembering our past fuels our pride. I'm Brian DeShazer.
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7: Co-founder and associate producer Lucia Chappell has some thoughts on episode number 2000 of This Way Out.

0: If you would like some advice from the 2000 show old lesbian, here we go. An informed community is a strong community. Our original news editor, Sandy Dwyer, before the information age, she said, an informed community is a strong community. And we can certainly see these days what havoc an ignorant community can create. Number two, diversity, equity, and inclusion. Diversify your sources of news, information, entertainment, approaches to politics. In the interest of equity, remember that the smaller independent operations need your direct support more than the larger commercial or corporate funded ones. Be aware of the inclusive realities of the operations you support. Not just what they say, not just their slogans, but what they actually cover and what gets left out. The staffing of their operations. Notice when you see when the whole community is reflected and when you don't. And number three, stay queer. At least for now in the U.S. and much of the West, the days of us being outlaws are over. We need to hold on to that sense of exploration, that sense of journey, that sense of going to the next place, the outer edge. Happy This Way Out 2000.
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Welcome to Counterspin, your weekly look behind the headlines. I'm Janine Jackson. This week on Counterspin, in primetime speech, Trump doesn't provide evidence for illegal voting, was the temperate headline NPR put on a story about Trump's recent speech that they allowed included many baseless claims about election integrity. They told us that, quote, many of the documents the White House posted online during the speech did not appear to fully support sweeping claims the president made, close quote. And they even got to the point of calling his contention that he won the 2020 election a lie. What the story didn't do was show with urgency how voting in the upcoming midterms and beyond will be materially affected by the use of state power to promote ideas that they're saying are, yeah, for sure, not true. Obstacles to voting don't have to be valid to have impact. Black people know that better than anyone. And it isn't just Trump's lies that media keep repeating, even as they call them lies. The Supreme Court's decision in Louisiana versus Calais makes the terrain different in ways that people need to understand and confront. Vincent Sutherland is associate professor at New York University School of Law, where he directs the Criminal Defense and Reentry Clinic. He's faculty director of NYU Law's Center on Race, Inequality, and the Law, and co-editor of Race, Rights, and Redemption, the Derrick Bell Lectures on the Law and Critical Race Theory. We'll hear from him today on Counterspin. That's coming up, but first, very quickly, the Palestinian Ministry of Health reports that since October 2023, Israeli violence has killed at least 73,221 Palestinians, half of whom are women and children, and wounded 173,654 others. By February 2026, at least 21,289 children had been killed and 44,500 injured in Gaza. Even after the so-called ceasefire took effect on October 11, 2025, Israeli violence has killed 1,100 Palestinians, including at least 260 children, and injured 3,546 others. That means that on average, the Israelis have killed 4 Palestinians every day since then. That accounting comes from Vijay Prashad at Tricontinental Institute for Social Research, who adds, quote, some catastrophes disappear because they end. Others disappear because they continue for so long that the world grows accustomed to them. They cease to interrupt television schedules and Instagram reels, just as they no longer command the front pages of newspapers. Financial markets return to their ordinary calculations. The daily machinery of political and economic life resumes its familiar rhythm, and diplomats are asked to put away their briefing books on that tired but painful subject. Yet, the catastrophe remains intact. The U.S.-Israeli genocide of Palestinians in Gaza has not disappeared because of a new peace, but because the permanence of the genocide makes it unmarked.

0: 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You're listening to Counterspin, brought to you each week by the Media Watch Group FAIR. In the United States, there's an incantation evoked when we see something horrific happening, and that's, well, just vote against it. The belief that this country is a democracy is powerful, such that even intelligent, aware people believe that if a person got elected or a law got passed, it must have been because more people wanted it than didn't. It's hard, it's depressing to learn that that isn't how it works. That there are obstacles and loopholes and backdoor cronyism and payoffs and favor trading, a million things that make a travesty of one person, one vote. It's one thing to be an aspirational society. Pretending harms aren't serious harms because they don't fit the model of the country you're pretending to be, that's something else entirely. It's dangerous to keep seeing what's happening in front of you and calling it aberration because this isn't who we are. Black people have never had the privilege to pretend that all the work is done. There's no pleasure in watching so many other people wake up to that. But we do know that you have to be awake to make real change happen. Vincent Sutherland is associate professor at New York University School of Law, where he directs the Criminal Defense and Reentry Clinic. He's faculty director of NYU Law's Center on Race, Inequality, and the Law, and co-editor of Race, Rights, and Redemption, the Derrick Bell Lectures on the Law and Critical Race Theory from the New Press. He joins us now by phone. Welcome to Counterspin, Vincent Sutherland.
1: Thanks so much for having me.
0: Well, I want to take a moment to think about 1965 and the context of the Voting Rights Act. The hope of Black people that the law was the thing that could take us outside of existing racist power relationships. The law was our recourse. It wasn't utopian. It was grounded. But talk a little about the Voting Rights Act and its impacts to help us feel what's happening now.
1: Sure. So the Voting Rights Act of 1965 was really the crown jewel of the civil rights movement. It was a result of years and years of struggle by countless individuals working with every bit of their might, organizing, protesting, marching, but also pulling on levers of political and moral power to really vindicate the United States Constitution's guarantee under the 15th Amendment that no government can deny or abridge the right to vote on the basis of race, color, or previous condition of servitude. Now, the critical point about the 15th Amendment was that it was part of a trio of amendments, the 13th, 14th, and 15th Amendment, that were enacted in the wake of the Civil War during what is often referred to as this country's second founding, kicking off the period of Reconstruction, which really tried to reorient the frame of this country and remove the sorts of structural and moral racial barriers to full participation in the society. It really tried to vindicate the rights of Black people and ensure that the 13th Amendment, end of enslavement, 14th Amendment, birthright citizenship, as well as the full panoply of rights and privileges that come with citizenship, and the 15th Amendment securing the right to vote. And so even after the passage of the Constitutional Amendment, in the enactment of the Constitutional Amendment, there were still all sorts of efforts undertaken by states across the country, primarily in the South, to limit, prevent, and otherwise undermine Black people's political participation and the ability to vote. You think about things like poll taxes, think about things like the sorts of tests that people were forced to endure, count the number of jelly beans in this jar, pay a tax for being able to vote, and then downright and outright violence was undertaken by individuals trying to prevent Black people from exercising their political power. And so the Voting Rights Act was designed really to try and put an end to all those forms of discrimination, both the forms of discrimination that were explicit and intentional, and over time, eventually with amendment, forms of discrimination that were implicit and more based on the effects rather than obvious expressions of intent by racists. or others who were trying to deny black people the right to vote. And so what the Voting Rights Act did was change the political dynamics of this country. And what you saw was this tremendous uptick in number of black elected officials across the American South, across the country, really, at all levels of government, both in the federal and state and local elections. And so you had much more black representation because the law was used to remedy and prevent the sorts of efforts that individuals were engaging in to try to undermine the right to vote. So 1965 was, you know, at the time when the Voting Rights Act was signed into law, I think there was a lot of hope about what the future held and a lot of hope about the promise of the 15th Amendment and the promise of the Voting Rights Act to be able to vindicate people's right to vote. And you saw the result of that over the ensuing years.
0: You can't really overestimate the way the Voting Rights Act has been used to affect real change for black people and hence for everyone. So let's talk through what you write about, which is the historical significance of the 2026 Supreme Court ruling Louisiana versus Calais. It's monumental.
1: It really is. I mean, it represents one of the most consequential voting rights decisions in decades. And it really fundamentally shifts and alters the balance of power, not only in Congress and in federal elections, but in state and local elections as well. And perhaps most importantly, rolls back the tremendous progress that have been made over decades to ensure that black people and other people are able to exercise their right to vote. And what we think will be the result of this decision is an erasure of black political power unlike anything we've seen in our lifetimes. And it's hard to overstate just how deeply troubling and harmful this decision is going to be. It's already having effects in states like Tennessee, Florida, Alabama, Georgia, South Carolina, and Louisiana, of course, where you're seeing the elimination of seats that were previously held by black elected officials, which you're seeing the elimination of black elected political power across many of these states. And that sort of effort is going to only continue unless and until either the federal government and our representatives in Congress or those at the state level take action to do something about it.
0: Well, maybe take a second to explain how that's happening, how voter dilution happens, you know, when redistricting. You can't give chapter and verse, but Louisiana versus Calais allowed states to do something. And what is that?
1: Let's kind of take a step back and talk a little bit about the decision itself. So the Voting Rights Act had two kind of primary pillars, if you will. One was Section 5, and Section 5 of the Voting Rights Act basically required states that had engaged in historical discrimination in voting to submit to the federal government their plans for changing anything about the way in which the voting process was going to take place to ensure that the changes they were making were not going to undermine the ability of black people and other people of color to exercise their right to vote. That was one section. Section 5 was essentially gutted in an earlier Supreme Court decision a few years ago. So you have this one enforcement provision of the Voting Rights Act that is already essentially dead letter. What Calais did was strike at another provision of the Voting Rights Act, Section 2. And what Section 2 is often known as one of the central provisions, is known as the sword of the Voting Rights Act because of its enforcement powers. What Section 2 allowed individuals to do, what they could do, was to challenge changes to the processes by which voting was going to take place to ensure that black people or other people of color were able to exercise their right to vote. And it would allow the challenges based on the effects of changes that states were going to make to their voting processes. Mm-hmm. So let me give you like one example, not necessarily drawn from the opinion, but just an example of the sorts of changes.
0: Right.
1: Say I want to change a polling place from one part of town where the vast majority of individuals who live in that part of town are black and brown to another part of town or a place where black and brown people are just unable to get to because of lack of transportation, because it's just difficult to get to because the hours are difficult for them to be able to exercise the right to vote during those hours. And the tool would allow, and say you want to make that change just because you think it might be more convenient or because it's just, you don't have any animus, you're not racist in any way, but you just want to make the change for some other unrelated reason. And maybe it's better for Republican voters or better for a certain class of voters unrelated to their race. Section 2 would allow individuals to demonstrate that that change is going to have this effect on Black people's ability to elect their candidate of choice, and therefore we need to prevent that change from happening, right? What Calais does is essentially say that states and officials who are running the elections can make those sorts of changes and make them as long as they are related to political party, that in order to prove that something nefarious was happening in the course of making those changes, you have to demonstrate that someone actually acted with intent, with racist intent, i.e. the person who's making this change to the ways in which voting is going to happen has to declare that they're doing it because they're trying to harm Black people's ability to exercise their right to vote, and disregards the very standard in the statute which looks to the effects of a sort of change. And so what Calais does is weaken and really, in many ways, upend the entire framework of Section 2 and reduce the Voting Rights Act to little more than words on a paper. So let me give you an example of how this plays out in the context of a change that might affect Black people's rights to vote. And the Calais decision lays out an example to help clarify what this all means. So imagine for a moment a state that is shaped like a rectangle. In the center of that rectangle is a circle. The rectangle itself is 90% white. The circle is 90% Black. Now, imagine, under normal conditions, the people who are in the circle, the Black people, are able to elect their representative of choice year after year after year. They decide they want to elect XYZ candidate. They're able to elect that candidate year after year after year. The same is true for the people in the rectangle. Now imagine the state legislature decides, you know what, we want to eliminate the political power of the people inside that circle. And so what the state does in order to eliminate their political power is split the circle into six equal slices, right? And takes each one of those slices and apportions it to part of the larger rectangle. Right. So now that 90% population that was inside that circle is spread out across the entire rectangle. And therefore, the people inside that circle no longer are able to elect their candidate of choice. They're no longer able to use their political power to express their political voice, meaning that their vote now counts for less than the people in the rectangle who are majority white. And so that is racial vote dilution. What Section 2 under the old regime would have allowed litigants to do is to challenge the legislature's action by saying, look, you're eliminating the ability of the people inside the circle, their ability to elect their candidate of choice. That's a problem. That's a problem under the law. You need to recreate a district or several districts that allow them to do that. What Kelly says is, unless the state legislature says we're doing this because we want to make sure Black people can vote, there is no remedy. The law has no effect. And the fact that you could see the elimination of Black political power inside that circle being split into six equal slices and spread across the state is meaningless. Like, the effects of it are meaningless. We only want to pay attention to the intent, the actions that are intentionally taken by the state legislature, right? Which is precisely what Section 2 was designed to address, the effects and not the intent. Because as we know, people who engage in racist behavior don't often say we're doing it because we are racist, because we want to stop Black people or brown people or other people of color from being able to vote. They say it because they might give any other excuse in the book, right? But they're not going to be as explicit about why they're taking particular actions. So again, it was designed with that understanding in mind, because we understand how racism operates. And the drafters and legislators who created Section 2, Republicans and Democrats alike, understood that you need something that's going to allow us to get at the racist effects of these voting changes rather than just declarations of intentional discrimination made by people who are undertaking sorts of changes. And so Calais changes the landscape in ways that are hard to understand just how much of a sea change this marks.
0: And it's against a backdrop, the way it's being sold to a lot of people is this notion of colorblindness. And I know that a lot of people, black, white, brown, laugh out loud at that idea, you know.
1: Right.
0: It's not colorblind when I walk down the street or sit in some restaurants. It's not colorblind when I apply for a loan or a job. We live in a color-seeing world, you
1: right.
0: know. And so I think for a lot of people, it just lands hollow when we say, oh, well, but no, it's all the same. We're all equal. So why should it matter that there is no longer a protection for black voice in the voting process?
1: That's 100% right. And, you know, the Supreme Court, in particular, the conservative majority in the Supreme Court has time and time again returned to this ideology of colorblindness, this notion that the way to deal with racial injustice is to ignore racism and treat everyone as though race does not matter. And so you see this colorblindness ideology not only through the court's jurisprudence around the death penalty. There was a case in 1987, McCluskey versus Kemp, where you had a situation where black individuals were more likely to be sentenced to death if the victim in the case was white. And what the court essentially said was there's no remedies for that because we don't have anybody engaging in intentional racial discrimination, and we can't look at the effects of these sorts of decisions. You see that colorblindness notion in the context of the Supreme Court's jurisprudence around affirmative action, on this idea that we can't try and remedy the lack of diversity that we find in our educational institutions, and at doing so and undertaking any action that acknowledges the ways in which race casts a shadow over everything in our society, problematic, is in and of itself a problem under the law based on this ideology of colorblindness. And I see it in the voting rights space as well, because what the court is doing is kind of transforming any consideration of race into suspect, if not illegal behavior, even if that consideration of race is far more in line with the reality of the world that we live in today.
0: Well, you lay all of this out in your recent piece at Hammer and Hope, and you say in that piece, given all that, what's next? So I'll ask you that. We won't pretend things are simple or easy, but talk a little about what we can do besides hide under the covers.
1: I think there are a few things. I think, first of all, we have to really take stock of just how much of a sea change and how significant this opinion actually is, and really take a step back and zoom out and think about what this court's jurisprudence is actually signaling to us and telling us. It's of a piece with the sort of kind of Make America Great Again movement, the conservative or alt-right ideology. This notion that we basically, our past is our past. We've kind of gotten over all of it, and we no longer need to think about or consider or be concerned about the ways in which race continues to shape our present day and current day reality. And that is the prevailing sentiment, this idea that trying to advance racial justice is an unnecessary task because everything is fine now. Kind of just get over it. And you see Supreme Court that is almost signaling a sort of exhaustion with efforts to remedy our racial inequality. The first thing we need to do is get to understand that, you know, our past is not past. It's really with us right now, and it lives with us right now, and the effects of it are with us right now. I think the second piece of it is to understand that we can't simply ignore racial inequality. Like, the only way to get beyond the sort of dynamics we find ourselves in today is to confront it head on. The same way that you would, you know, if you go to the doctor and something's bothering you, the doctor's going to ask you, what are your symptoms? What are your problems? The doctor's also going to ask you about your family history, and ask you about your past, about the things you've done, about the things that might have caused whatever ailment you have brought to her. And you wouldn't go to the doctor and say, well, I don't know anything about the past. You know, none of that stuff matters. Of course not. The same is true when it comes to racial inequality. So I think there is that piece of it. I think the other piece of it is, at the state level, we've seen states reacting and responding to Calais. New Jersey, I think, is a good example of this, is passing things like the John R. Lewis Voting Rights Act. These are state voting rights act provisions that essentially mirror a lot of what was set forth in the Federal Voting Rights Act of 1965, trying to replicate the regime that would allow state officials to ensure that Black people and other people of color are able to elect their candidates of choice, that will presume that changes that are being made to efforts to vote have to be cleared by the Secretary of State or other state officials before allowing those changes to go forward, to ensure that those changes are not going to have a disparate impact on Black voters. And so you see states passing laws, or that's one of the kind of things on the table to try and address the harm that Calais is certainly going to foster going forward. And I think the last thing, you know, among the last things that we need to do when we think about kind of what comes next and what we need to be focused on is getting to understand just how fragile the gains that we've made over the last half century, 75 years actually are, and understand that whenever we've made progress, retrenchment is often what comes next and follows almost immediately after that. And understand that our obligation is to continue to fight these fights, to continue to talk about and call out racial injustice when we see it, whenever we see it, wherever we see it, and to have an understanding of how racial injustice is not only a challenge for Black and brown people, but it's a challenge for all of us because we live in a multiracial democracy with a constitution that has these lofty ideals that we have a responsibility to close the gap between the reality that we are living and the ideals that we see in our foundational documents. And so I think part of what I would implore us to do is stay educated, stay conscious, stay focused on the harmful things that our government, that our courts are engaged in, so we don't lose sight of those sorts of challenges and get distracted by the noise that's out in the world today. So I think if we do some of those things, alongside building, you know, durable political coalitions that I think draw on people from all walks of life who care about justice, who care about freedom, who care about liberation, and understand that building political power in that way is going to allow us to leverage the law in ways that are going to advance our cause as well.
0: Well, there's a lot more I could ask you, but we'll have to end it there for now. We've been speaking with Vincent Sutherland. His piece, "The Supreme Court Blesses the Destruction of Black Electoral Power," can be found at hammerandhope.org. Vincent Sutherland, thank you so much for joining us this week on Counterspin.
1: Thanks so much, Nina. It's wonderful to be here.
0: And that's it for Counterspin for this week. Counterspin is produced by FAIR, the National Media Watch Group based in New York. 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The show is engineered by Alex Noyes. I'm Janine Jackson. Thank you for listening to Counterspin.

0: If you can't love yourself, how in the hell you gonna love somebody else? Can I get an amen in here?
1: You gotta ask me. Yeah, I'm going to the party, but I'm not going to make friends.

0: The farmers who stepped in to help during the Fontainebleau fires are expected to receive a reward from the departments of Essonne and Seine-et-Marne. Local authorities are making €87,000 available to compensate and enable them to recoup their fuel costs. A total of 104 farmers volunteered to support the fire brigade in July, whilst the flames ravaged more than 2,000 hectares of land and forest in Fontainebleau. Basketball fans are in for a treat as NBA star Victor Wembanyama is in Nanterre for the inauguration of a refurbished basketball court on the grounds of the club where he came through the ranks. 20 departments in the southeast remain on orange alert for a heatwave today, according to the latest Météo France bulletin, including the Var region where an important wildfire is still blazing through the department, mobilizing fire brigades and farmers. And savers will see the interest rate on their Livret A savings account rise from 1.5% to 1.7% from the 1st of August. That's one of the changes taking place on this first day of the month. Households on regulated electricity tariffs will see their bills rise by an average of 2.5%. However, the price of gas will go down by just under 1%. Telemarketing sales calls are to be banned from the 11th, and companies will no longer be able to contact members of the public by telephones to make offers, unless you are already a customer and the call relates to an existing contract, or you've been given your prior consent to be contacted. This is WRP News, I'm Cammy Abadi.
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3: This is The Pulse, stories about the people and places at the heart of health and science. I'm Mike and Scott. Pain psychologist Rachel Softness has seen a lot of people with very serious issues. But one patient, a teenager, sticks out in her mind.
4: Oh my God, I will never forget Sam.
3: He was 16 when he first came to see Rachel.
4: He had long, unwashed hair. He was pasty and pale. And he sat on my couch and he rocked himself back and forth with the pain.
3: Sam had been diagnosed with chronic migraines and diffused amplified body pain, or juvenile fibromyalgia. It's a condition that causes pain throughout the body, and it left Sam mostly bedridden for 4 years, unable to go to school or keep up with friends.
4: And he had seen 14 specialists. He had been on 40 medications.
3: But nothing worked.
4: And no one really understood why.
3: Seeing Rachel was a last resort.
4: I am a pain psychologist, which makes me the used car salesman of the pain medicine world. Like, no one wants to see a psychologist for pain, including me.
3: Rachel has a different way of approaching pain than other specialists.
4: I really think of myself as a pain detective.
3: She writes about her work in her new book, Tell Me Where It Hurts, The New Science of Pain and How to Heal. Rachel tries to uncover the big and small factors that contribute to the severity of somebody's pain, what she calls the pain recipe.
4: I want to help them figure out what are the biological ingredients contributing to a bad pain day.
3: Factors like diet, sleep, and stress.
4: And so what I discovered with Sam early on was that he was on what I like to call the white food diet. He just didn't like fruits and vegetables, so he wasn't eating them. He was eating pizza, pasta, bread, cereal, skipping fruits and vegetables, which of course is very dangerous for a body in pain. He was sleeping until 2 p.m. and staying up till 4 a.m. playing video games. He had undiagnosed and crippling social anxiety and depression and suicidality. He had been on the medications. He needed more than just that. So part of treating pain is helping my patients get out of bed and back to life.
3: Rachel gave Sam a nutrition plan. She worked on his sleep patterns and she got him out of bed one step at a time.
4: So week one, Sam's task was to stand outside on his porch in the sun. Just that. Week two, Sam walked to the corner mailbox to mail a letter. So his mom would give him some letters. He would go to the corner mailbox. Week three, and by the way, he was also texting some friends. He was trying to reconnect socially. Week three, he was walking to the dog park with his dog, and he was inviting a friend over to kick a soccer ball in the backyard.
3: Sam also started working with a tutor to catch up on all of the schoolwork he had missed.
4: And what started happening was that as his social and emotional and biological health changed, his pain started to change too.
3: Sam eventually went back to school and even attended prom.
4: Which is my favorite part of the story. He got asked to prom, not by one girl, but by two, and he said yes to both. And I went to his high school graduation, and he stood on stage and he said, "If you had told me 4 years ago I'd be graduating high school, I never would have believed you." And what's so moving and important to me about this story is that pain is treatable. The treatment for pain just isn't a pill alone. For chronic pain in particular, we need to help patients, and by patients, I mean all of us, because none of us are going to escape pain. We need to look at the complete recipe. Like, what we know about pain is that pain is a whole person problem that requires a whole person solution.
3: Millions of people in the U.S. live with chronic pain. For many of them, it's so severe it impacts their daily activities, their ability to do things they enjoy. Science can explain many of the mechanics of pain, how pain signals travel from an injury to the brain, but the emotional and psychological processing of pain remains somewhat mysterious. On this episode, a different way to approach pain. Let's stick with pain psychologist Rachel Softness. She works with people who have debilitating pain and who have often seen many different specialists already. When you talk to your patients about pain, you have to be very careful in explaining to them what you mean when you talk about, you know, pain is more than what's in your body, because you don't want to give them the impression like this is all in your head. You're imagining this pain, right? So talk a bit about that dance.
4: Yeah. Oh, it's such a dance. And for the folks listening, if you remember nothing else, I want you to remember this word. Science says that pain is biopsychosocial always. And what that word means is that, yes, of course, there are biological components to pain, like genetics and tissue damage and system dysfunction. And also, pain is much more than that. So if you imagine a Venn diagram with three overlapping circles, there's bio factors, there's psychological factors, which of course are steeped in stigma, like you mentioned, and there's social or sociological factors. And pain lives in the middle of all of those things.
3: Rachel says emotions play a big role.
4: Pain ultimately isn't constructed just by the body part that hurts. Pain is ultimately constructed by the brain, and the parts of the brain that make emotions, like our amygdala and our limbic system, also make pain. And what that means is that every sensory message from our body filters through our brain's emotion machinery before it becomes the thing we call pain. So it's never just emotional. It's never just all in our head, but emotions are a critical part of this pain recipe.
3: And I guess instinctively, we all know this, right? From experience, because if I, you know, let's say my arm hurts and then I have a really annoying meeting at work, I'm probably going to be like, ugh, my arm is hurting me like crazy and I have to sit in this stupid meeting. But if I go somewhere really fun, I'm probably going to forget that my arm hurts because I'm doing something I'm enjoying. So we've all had that experience.
4: Exactly. That's right. And I do think that's what's so intuitive about explaining pain this way. Like, we all know our bodies hurt more during times of stress and duress. We have all seen that. Usually when I help my patients figure out the ingredients in their pain recipe, which is how I like to talk about it, people usually are aware that high stress is a trigger for pain. And of course it is, right? Like, emotions are somatic by definition. That word has become stigmatized in medicine, but I just want to say what it means. Soma in Latin literally means of the body. And every emotion has a somatic, physical, physiological component. Like when we are stressed and anxious, our muscles get tense, which amplifies pain. Our bodies bump out cortisol, which is a stress hormone, which suppresses our immune system over time and, of course, affects pain. It changes our neurochemistry, which changes pain. So, you know, when we cry, salt water leaks from our face. Like, every emotion we have has a somatic component to it. And by definition, emotions are always affecting the pain experience. And like you said, that is very intuitive for all of us, but we never learn the science behind it. So it continues to be riddled with stigma and shame.
3: And when you say we, that also unfortunately includes medical professionals, right? They don't get a lot of education on pain at all.
4: Oh, gosh. So I teach pain science at Stanford to the next generation of doctors. And I also teach pain science to the next generation of doctors at UCSF. And the reason that I started doing that was because when I went down this rabbit hole of what are we getting wrong? Like, why is chronic pain on the rise? Why are there 1.9 billion people around the globe, 100 million in the US alone, living with chronic pain? And those numbers are going up and not down. And what I discovered was that one of the primary reasons this is happening is because very few people ever learn about the science of pain, and that includes our doctors. 96% of medical schools in the United States have zero dedicated compulsory pain education. 96%. And the 4% of medical schools that have pain education focus on this outdated, erroneous biomedical model that focuses primarily, if not exclusively, on the body part that hurts, and they forget about the brain.
3: When Rachel works with patients, they have often already tried lots of other things. They are often frustrated. She starts by identifying the ingredients in their pain recipe, meaning things that make their pain worse. And then she creates roadmaps for her patients toward a life with less pain. Part of this roadmap is often movement, which is something that a lot of people who have chronic pain are having a hard time with, right? Because moving hurts. So I'm going to move less, and then I'm going to hurt more, and then I want to move even less. So how do you either reintroduce movement or keep movement going even though you do suffer pain?
4: You just hit the nail on the head. That's exactly what happens with pain is, you know, we have pain, we stop moving. The less we move, the stiffer our muscles get, the stiffer our joints get, the more painful movement becomes. And that is a vicious cycle that a lot of people with pain fall into, and understandably so. That is our natural response to pain. So the antidote is a tool called pacing. And pacing for pain is much like pacing for a marathon. Like, I am not going to ask you to go outside tomorrow and run 26 miles. That would be a big mistake. If you want to pace for a marathon, you know that you have to do it in small bits at a time. And the same is true for pain. So, you know, we said with the Sam story, step one was just having him stand on his porch in the sun and text just one friend. Right? So that's exactly what we do for people with pain. And for my patients, I find the most effective trick, and for anyone listening, I recommend this as well, is to think of something, just one activity, that pain has taken from you that you want to get back. And it can really be anything. Like, it can be going for walks outside, but it can also be, I had a patient who missed and loved Irish dancing. And there was a patient I had who missed fudge making. So it doesn't matter the activity. And then we map out the steps that would be required for you to do that thing. For someone who loves fudge making, maybe that first step is, I have to make a grocery list. you know, and I have to go to the grocery store. And make no mistake, going to the grocery store requires driving and walking. That's activity. So I usually have my patients tell me something that they miss and they love, because it's not going to work if I tell them what to do. It has to be something that we are motivated intrinsically to get back to, and that will activate the pacing protocol.
3: And I guess on some level, it requires us to reinterpret the pain signal, because, you know, if I have hurt my elbow and now basically my elbow is telling me, don't do this movement, right? That's a valid signal. But with chronic pain, there isn't that much important information that's telling me don't do something. It's more noise. And we have to learn how to interpret that not as being a warning shot.
4: It's the most complicated and important message for people living with chronic pain. So I want to say the science underlying it. We said that acute pain is short-term pain, 3 months or fewer. And with acute pain is often a sign of damage or danger. Like if you go for a run and you suddenly have ankle pain, I want you to stop. I want you to pay attention. I want you to rest and maybe go to the doctor, right? With chronic pain, what we know about chronic pain is that chronic pain is a disease of the central nervous system, your brain and your spinal cord. And what has happened with chronic pain is that the central nervous system has become hypersensitive and overprotective over time. There's a name for this. It's called central sensitization. And what that means is, you know, the pathways in our brain are like the muscles in our body. The more we use them, the bigger and stronger they get. So I was a kid who played piano. And over time, the more I practiced piano, the bigger and stronger the piano pathway in my brain became, until I could sit down at the piano and my fingers just knew what to do, right? I didn't even need to look at the sheet music. And unfortunately, the same is true for pain. The longer our brain practices pain, the bigger and stronger the pain pathway in the brain becomes. And when that happens, we say that our brain and our nervous system have become sensitive to pain. And what that means is that our brain has become a highly sensitive instrument, and small bits of sensory data from the body are now being amplified. And pain is our body's danger alarm. So these amplified messages are telling us that there's danger, something terrible is happening, when in fact that is not true. And the way I like to think about this is, you know, we've all seen that sensitive car alarm. Mm-hmm. You know, like you're sitting at home doing something and you look out your window and a cyclist rides by and there's this car and the alarm is beeping and blaring and the lights are flashing and you're looking at the car and no one is breaking in. The glass is fine. You know, everything is still in the car, but the car is screaming as if there's an emergency. And you're like, bro, you're fine. You're fine. No one's breaking in. You're okay. And a brain on chronic pain is much like that car alarm. It's highly sensitive. It's telling you that there's danger, but chances are high your body is actually safe. So like I like to say to my patients with chronic pain who tell me, my patients will tell me, you know, I went to a picnic with my friends and the pain alarm was screaming. I was in terrible pain. And I will ask them, is going to a picnic with your friends dangerous for your body? And, you know, we all know that it's not. It's not. It is not dangerous with chronic pain to go to a picnic with your friends, but your central nervous system is telling you that it is. And that relationship, this relationship between pain and danger, is so challenging to break because it's innate, right? Like it's inborn. We are from an early age, we have this association between pain and danger. So that's why this information and the science is so critical to impart to people.
3: And then we also fear the pain, and that makes us more anxious. So it is a very vicious cycle type situation.
4: It is a vicious cycle. And you know, the crazy part about that is what science tells us is that fear and stress and anxiety actually amplify pain volume in the brain, right? So pain is the brain's danger alarm. So the more data we have that something dangerous is happening, the higher the alarm will go, which is why, you know, things like progressive muscle relaxation and mindfulness strategies and relaxation strategies are actually effective for lowering the pain alarm. Like, we've known that for centuries. It's one of the reasons Lamaze breathing is so effective for women in childbirth. Like, this has been known for forever, but we don't look at those components of the pain alarm when we're talking about pain management or pain treatment.
3: So for people who live with chronic pain, how do they get started on this path toward a life with less pain?
4: The thing I don't want is for people to feel overwhelmed by this information. Mm-hmm. Like, treating pain, believe it or not, is actually quite straightforward. I'm not saying it's quick and I'm not saying it's easy, but I am saying that it can be done. Like, anybody and everybody can create an effective pain plan. And the way we do that is by crafting our pain recipe. Like, we want to know the ingredients that go into making a bad pain day. So that's the place I like to start with people is, you know, I recommend there is, and tell me where it hurts, this whole protocol for mapping out your pain plan and for putting together a very basic pain recipe. So, like, if you're having a bad pain day, I want you to start noticing, what are the ingredients that are going into making that day a bad pain day? How was your sleep last night? You know, when you're hungry, are you reaching for fast food or chips or, you know, unhealthy food? What's going on in your personal life? How's your stress? And that will help us craft a low pain recipe. So it is eminently doable, and there's a lot of hope for treating chronic pain.
3: But it does require an investment in ourselves to continue to feel well.
4: Yes, it requires investment, and it requires time, and it requires attention. And that is understandably frustrating because, you know, people who have had pain for 10 years will say, I have tried everything under the sun. Like, are you telling me you want me to start from scratch? And, you know, the answer is no. Of course, pain medications are helpful. No one is saying that's not true. And there are a lot of habits people with pain have developed that do already help their pain. So you are already on this journey. I think the challenge is when we sit down to look at our complete pain recipe, I want us to be looking beyond just our biology, beyond the disease, beyond the tissue damage. Because if pain is a whole person problem that requires a whole person solution, that actually gives us a lot of power to change a lot of different ingredients. So yes, as you said, it is an investment and it is time, but that's not necessarily a bad thing.
3: Is this newer thinking and science on pain catching on? You know, we're still living with the horrible fallout from a prior approach to treating pain, which was, oh, these very safe opioids that have killed untold thousands of people. So is there an appetite to get this right? And do you feel like some of this is catching on?
4: So there is a huge demand for a different approach to treating chronic pain. And again, I want to say clearly, pain medications can absolutely be a part of the recipe. They just aren't the whole thing. So It is catching on because people are hungry for alternate answers, but we continue with this terrible pain education, not just in medical schools. Again, I mentioned 96% of medical schools have zero compulsory dedicated pain education, but that actually exists across healthcare. Like, as a psychologist, I got zero pain education. I had to pursue that on my own. And I got that prior as a human biology and neuroscience major, thankfully, you know, but psychologists are not given this. Physical therapists have a terrible lack of pain education, occupational therapists, nursing. I mean, this is a global problem across healthcare, but it's not for lack of wanting it. Like, healthcare providers are desperate for pain education and interested in it. And I do see a cultural shift toward a more biopsychosocial framework. But I think until the time when we go to the doctor with chronic back pain and our doctor says to us, I'm not just going to look at your back scan, I'm also going to ask you about diet, sleep, social health, and emotional health, that we'll really see this shift. And sort of this for me is sort of a call to action. Why aren't we seeing that in our doctor's offices? What will it take for our healthcare professionals to say to people with pain, this is more than just a body part problem. This is a whole person problem. So I'm going to look at your social and emotional and physical health, all three together.
3: Rachel Softness is a pain researcher and psychologist. She's an assistant clinical professor at the University of California, San Francisco School of Medicine. Her new book is Tell Me Where It Hurts, The New Science of Pain and How to Heal. Coming up, some hospitals are offering a different way to treat labor pain, one that patients might be familiar with from the dentist office.
5: As you breathe it in, just like any gas, oxygen, so on, it's taken up into your bloodstream, circulates to your brain, your spinal cord, and so on, and it reacts on a variety of receptors.
3: That's next on The Pulse.

0: Summer music fests are expensive, if you can find tickets at all, but an ethical hacker found a vulnerability that could have gotten him VIP passes to some of the summer's hottest shows. He tells us what that says about the security of e-tickets this week on Day 6.
1: This is The Pulse. I'm Mike and Scott. We're talking about pain and new ways of addressing it. Nitrous oxide, NO2, is commonly used in dentist offices. Patients inhale a mixture of nitrous oxide and oxygen, which reduces pain and makes them feel more relaxed. It's often referred to as laughing gas because it can make people slightly euphoric and giddy. There's a whole genre of laughing gas patient reactions online.
2: This is Austin, and I just barely turned on the nitrous.
3: Theoretically, Lauren is a hyper responder, so we'll see.
4: Laughing.
5: keep it going.
3: She's crying too.
5: Now she's crying.
3: It's good, so funny.
6: Have you had a laughing gas before?
7: No.
8: He's dead.
9: How's the laughing gas feel?
6: I have laughing gas on?
9: You have laughing gas on. Do you feel very relaxed, very chill?
6: Yeah, it's chiller than during the daytime, because usually I have to go like that.
9: Yeah,
10: oh, yeah.
8: Thank you.
1: That side effect, the euphoria especially, has also led to some abuse of NO2. People suck it out of big balloons at concerts or out of whipped cream canisters where it serves as a foaming agent. But back to a clinical setting, nitrous oxide could help women who are struggling through labor and delivery. It's an option that hospitals in the U.S. are increasingly offering to patients. Andrew Stelzer reports.
11: Sarah is a mother of three. Her oldest was born in 2019. She labored at home for a while and then went to the hospital.
12: So when I got there, they did give me an IV pain medication, which I requested. It worked well. And I remember saying to like my husband and the staff, I was like, either the IV medicine wore off or like it's time.

0: eliminate her pain, but it brought it down from a 9 to maybe a 7. And that felt like a big difference.
1: Because my goal was to just sort of like maintain my mobility and like stay in the moment, that was really all I needed.
0: The fact that Sarah was at one of the few hospitals that offered this option was no accident. She's a labor and delivery nurse, works at this hospital, and had campaigned for them to make nitrous oxide available to patients. Sarah is also very active on social media and posts under the handle LaborJunkieRN.
2: A high-risk labor and delivery nurse, when your provider performs a cervical exam, if you consent to it, you're going to hear them say three numbers, like 2, 80, minus 3.
0: Her hospital has given her permission to create content, but she can't reveal her full identity or where she works. That's why we can't use her last name in this story. One of her videos shows her during labor using nitrous oxide. She's kneeling over a bed, breathing nitrous oxide through a mask, and you hear the sound of the tank rumbling in the background.
3: Keep her coming, Sarah. Amazing.
4: Good job.
3: Calm down.
0: The number of birthing facilities in the U.S. offering nitrous oxide for labor and delivery is growing. In 2011, fewer than 5 hospitals offered it. Now, there are well over 1,000.
5: People are just happy to have more options.
0: That's Liza Livright. She's an OBGYN and medical director of labor and delivery at Thomas Jefferson University Hospital in Philadelphia, where nitrous oxide has been available since 2024.
5: It's important that patients understand and that also providers understand that it doesn't work like an epidural. And because it's momentarily on and momentarily off, it washes out of the system very quickly, so it doesn't have these like long-lasting effects.
0: Nitrous oxide is an analgesic, meaning it reduces pain. But Liza says its anxiolytic or anti-anxiety properties are usually more important for her patients.
5: Pain can be defined in so many ways. And I actually, you know, thinking about it in the frame of labor in particular, I think about pain and I think about suffering. Pain is the experience of the uterus contracting, of the cervix dilating, of the vagina dilating, of pressure on the rectum. I mean, pain can be all of those things, and it can be a centralized experience. When you dip into suffering, it's when that pain leads to a stress response, anxiety, and that is really when interventions are encouraged or suggested.
0: Liza says nitrous oxide can be a useful tool to get through difficult moments during labor and delivery.
5: It kind of helps people ignore their pain rather than like taking the pain away.
0: Mark Rollins is a professor of anesthesiology at the Mayo Clinic in Rochester, Minnesota. He's also on the American Society of Anesthesiologists Committee on Obstetric Anesthesia and helped write their guidelines on the use of nitrous oxide.
6: As you breathe it in, just like any gas, oxygen, so on, it's taken up into your bloodstream, circulates to your brain, your spinal cord, and so on, and it reacts on a variety of receptors. So there's receptors that are called NMDA receptors. There's GABA receptors. It also activates certain opioid and noradrenergic receptors, and all of those can help provide pain relief.
0: Within about 30 seconds, nitrous affects the entire body. An epidural, on the other hand, is more of a local anesthetic. It's injected into the spinal cord in order to block the pain signals from being transmitted to the brain.
6: So, unlike nitrous, I'm not trying to get it into the bloodstream. I'm trying to get it into an area where it can diffuse into various receptors coming off of the spinal cord.
0: Studies have found very few side effects besides potential nausea or dizziness that go away shortly after the mask is removed. And it's important to note that medical use is very different from inhaling the gas from a whipped cream canister or a big balloon at a concert. In those situations, the danger is that people are inhaling too little oxygen, and hypoxia or oxygen deprivation can cause fainting or even damage to the brain. Because it's a relatively new option in the U.S., there's a lot of curiosity and questions, both from expectant moms and healthcare professionals. That's why

0: Sarah, the nurse, keeps posting about it.
1: Here's what it was like for me to use the nitrous oxide during birth. Straight away, it only reduces the pain a little bit. You still are going to feel a whole lot. For me personally, I find it the most helpful at the very end of birth, like when I'm pushing. And I kind of see that pattern with my patients.
2: Most of the reactions are like a lot of curiosity or maybe relief. They're like, oh, I didn't know that was an option. I'm going to see if my hospital has it.
0: Increasingly, that answer is yes, the hospital does have it. With a relatively low cost, minimal side effects, and word continuing to spread, nitrous oxide could become pretty routine for the next generation of American moms. Regardless of whether it's helping them reduce pain or feel less anxiety, Liza says giving patients in labor more options leads to better long-term outcomes for the entire family.
3: I mean, I think we're learning more and more now about how the birth experience impacts both the immediate postpartum period and also long-term mental health. Having a birth that you feel empowered by your decisions, that your team listened to you, listen to what you need, especially from a pain perspective, that actually has better outcomes in the long term. From a bonding with your baby perspective, from a mental health perspective, from a desire to return to having another child, you know, sure, you can look on paper and say, oh, we had a healthy delivery and a healthy baby and everyone went home, no complications. That's not the whole picture.
0: Having a baby is a milestone moment. Those birthing stories are often told over and over for years or decades to come. If a tank of gas can ease the stress of that life-defining event and send patients home happier, that's certainly no laughing matter.
4: That story was reported by Andrew Stelzer. You're listening to The Pulse. I'm Mike and Scott. 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Coming up, opioids have become the medication non grata as the country continues to struggle with a massive addiction crisis. But what alternatives are emerging for pain patients?
5: I don't think we hear enough about this, and I can definitely share as a scientist, there is a lot of movement because we know that the patients need, you know, relief.
4: That's next on The Pulse.
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4: This is The Pulse. I'm Mike and Scott. We're talking about new ways to manage pain. Medications are a very important part of treating severe pain for many people. Opioids have become a lot more restricted in the U.S. after the country plunged into an opioid addiction crisis. But
5: the fact does remain that opioids do really work very well for all sorts of pain under various different situations.
4: That's neuroscientist and addiction researcher Anjali Rajadaksha. She directs the Center for Substance Abuse Research at Temple University in Philadelphia. One of the big underlying questions in her work sounds simple.
5: What are drugs actually doing to the brain?
4: What are the beneficial effects? What are the negative impacts? And when it comes to opioids?
5: People have been thinking about, okay, can we separate the beneficial pain relieving aspects of opioids from the addictive aspects?
4: Here's what makes opioids effective and addictive.
5: The way they work, so opioids in general, they act on the brain, on the spinal cord. There are specialized receptors where opioids bind. Now, our body creates its own natural opioid-like molecules that are very important for just, you know, the body to regulate pain, the body to regulate reward, and various other things such as even learning and cognition. Prescription opioids bind those same receptors, and it just turns out that they are so powerful at curbing pain and pain signals. So that's why they work well. But they also have this other side to them where in the brain, they act on parts of the brain that drive what we call reward. So everything that is pleasurable, anything from food or anything that makes us happy, there is a reward center in the brain. And one of the chemicals that works in this reward center is called dopamine. Dopamine is really important for the brain and for our survival. Opioids act on that same system, and it increases dopamine at such high levels that after repeated use of opioids, the brain then becomes used to this part and this addictive, dependent, reinforcing part of opioids. So opioids are great because they do help with the pain and they work on the pain centers of the brain and the spinal cord, but they also have this other side.
4: She and her team recently stumbled onto something new.
5: This was an unexpected discovery we made.
4: They were looking into the body's own cannabinoid system, or endocannabinoid system. It helps regulate functions like pain, mood, appetite, sleep, memory, and immune response.
5: So we were researching, we were trying to figure out various different ways we could tap into this cannabinoid system. Through a series of experiments, we found that there is this one endocannabinoid called 2-AG.
4: That's a specific naturally occurring molecule in the brain.
5: That if we were to naturally increase it in the brain, it's able to dampen, I'll call it the addictive side of opioids, but it maintains the analgesic or the pain-relieving side of opioids. And we could tap into this one specific molecule in the brain, and lo and behold, we are able to separate these two aspects of opioids. So a lot of our work is around that.
4: Anjali and her team are in the preclinical phase of this research, testing it on the cellular level and in mice.
5: We are now at the phase where we know we have really good results in our animal models. We are slowly entering the phase of drug discovery. So really finding the right kind of reagents or treatments that we can eventually develop to do clinical trials for patients. And so we're kind of in that phase specific for this aspect of, can we make opioids safer?
4: When we think about the brain, I always worry about the fact that it is such a complicated system.
5: Yes.
4: And everything that's happening happens in a very small space.
5: Correct.
4: And that small brain is
5: Correct.
4: Doing incredible work
5: Yes.
4: all the time.
5: Yes.
4: So I can only imagine that it's very difficult to try to address like one aspect and not impact 100 others.
5: Yes, absolutely. It is. And that's exactly what we're doing right now. So we are with our discovery we made, this one molecule we have discovered that can help specifically with opioids and its addictive properties. We are now going into the brain and looking, because we have the tools, and looking at where are all the possible places this molecule 2-AG could be acting. There are multiple things that come out of these studies. First of all, we learn about the brain. We learn about, you know, the reward centers versus the pain. So our understanding of pain is growing. And then we can incorporate the complex question of, okay, is this molecule safe? I have to say, you know, I've been a neuroscientist for 30 years, and there's no time than now that we can actually do a better job and work towards safer treatments.
4: So if I picture this molecule as a key,
5: yes,
4: you essentially have to make sure it unlocks the right door and the right door only, and doesn't happen to fit into 50 other doors where it could create all kinds of havoc.
5: So yes, and then I'll do a middle ground is I think that it is really probably impossible to have the 0-1 situation.
4: Yes.
5: Instead, the middle ground is there may be some aspects. So we always hear about side effects from, you know, look at the ads and, you know, that we see for various different indications. I think the middle ground is finding that those, you know, side effects that are manageable, that still there is that benefit that is created by the medication with these side effects. So wouldn't we rather live with less pain, and we may have a few side effects, but of course we don't want the really detrimental side effects because the body is complex. And yeah, so I'm more in the let's do a good job, let's find that middle ground so that we can at least provide medications that can be helpful in to patients for whatever condition we're treating.
7: And what is the need for this? What are we seeing in the country when it comes to pain and chronic pain and severe pain? I feel like on some level, the conversation about pain has taken a backseat to a conversation about addiction.
5: You're very right. And that's primarily because of this. Opioids work really well, the overprescription. There is just in general with pain. So one of the things that I'm noticing now is there is the aspect of management of pain. There are two sides to it in terms of just taking pain medications. So either patients are concerned about taking opioid treatments, opioid pain medications. Physicians and doctors are really concerned about, okay, am I overprescribing? And so they may end up underprescribing, but there is always this worry. So I think that that is one of the aspects of this worry about becoming dependent on an opioid keeps people as well as physicians from perhaps getting the either prescribing or getting the best kind of treatment. So I think that that is one aspect. The other aspect is that opioids also, even though they manage pain, they can also cause a lot of other side effects. So prescription opioids that are primarily used are morphine, now fentanyl, but oxycodone, also OxyContin. After repeated chronic use, they actually start working less. So there's this effect of just, it's called tolerance. So then the doses are increased. But with that, what happens is that there is the unfortunate negative effect of withdrawal. There's, you know, physical withdrawal symptoms. There are other, also the body is sensitive. So there's nausea, constipation, dizziness. And as you said, that we've been talking less about pain. Pain comes in so many different forms. So I think that that also attention to that is definitely needed as we're thinking about safer and better pain medications.
7: Because for people who are living with very serious pain, they still need answers.
5: Correct. Yes.
7: I think a lot of people now feel like, there's nothing out there for me. Or if I need a prescription, I'm being looked at as medication seeking, or I can't access this prescription. So there really hasn't been a lot of movement in the space.
5: Yes, I agree. And I think that it kind of swung to one end of the pendulum where the concern about opioids perhaps led to less prescriptions. So there is that downside where they're not getting the medications that they need. I have to, on a positive note, I have to say that through my own clinical colleagues, I hear that the regimen for pain management has gotten better so that one can alternate between giving a strong opioid with also just, you know, ibuprofen actually works quite well. Acetaminophen, so like Advil and Tylenol work well. So that aspect. I don't think we hear enough about this, and I can definitely share as a scientist, there is a lot of movement because we know that the patients, you know, there are plenty of patients that need the, you know, relief for all sorts of pain, that there is a movement in the number of research studies going on even non-opioid prescriptions. I feel very hopeful about that. The more we're learning about different kinds of pain, we can then develop different treatments, and some of them are non-opioid. And then there are other ways, which is like, for example, I described as how can you make an opioid less addictive so then it can be safely prescribed.
7: Okay, so in terms of this accidental discovery that you had, what is the appetite for something like the discovery you're working on? I'm thinking the pharmaceutical industry is probably very gun shy at this moment in time to release a new drug that is not addictive, because we heard that before, right? And that's the big bone of contention. So what are the hoops you're jumping through to even get to where you're getting?
5: Really, really good science and testing, preclinically testing and making sure that some of these new molecules and new compounds we have are not addictive. Don't make, at least in our preclinical models, don't make animals dependent. And we do have really good models. So that is the benefit of doing some of the basic research. Vertex, the pharmaceutical, came out with, just a few years ago, they're based in Boston, came out with a non-opioid analgesic. And that has actually spurred interest within the smaller biotech companies and, of course, perhaps pharma. So there is this now, there is this slow, it's coming back. All of us are kind of bouncing back from the challenges that we've faced from, you know, the last 20 years to really look at, okay, can we go back to trying to find non-addictive pain treatments? And we're also so much more advanced than we were in terms of what we can do and how we can study this. So I think we are in a better place and it's coming back. Pharma, biotech, the government, very interested in moving this kind of research forward.
7: Because even though this crisis has been devastating to the country, there's still a lot of pain.
5: Absolutely. There's a lot of pain. There's a lot of all sorts of pain. And you're very right. You said it really well that that kind of moved into the background in this face of the opioid crisis. But it is slowly coming back in terms of really thinking about pain, understanding pain, coming up with treatments for pain, and thinking about the patients.
7: Anjali Rajadaksha is a neuroscientist and she directs the Center for Substance Abuse Research at the Lewis Katz School of Medicine at Temple University in Philadelphia. That's our show for this week. The Pulse is a production of WHYY in Philadelphia. You can find us wherever you get your podcasts. Our health and science reporters are Alan Yu and Liz Tung. Charlie Kyer is our engineer, and this week we had additional engineering from Julian Hertzfeld. Our producers are Nicole Curry and Lindsay Lazarski. I'm Mike and Scott. Thank you for listening.

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1: On Sunday, August 2nd, Lost in Frenchlation is screening the acclaimed new adaptation of The Count of Monte Cristo at the charming Studio des Ursulines in Paris's 5th arrondissement, all in French with English subtitles.
2: Il y a des années, j'ai aimé une jeune femme que j'allais épouser.
1: Based on Dumas' timeless novel, the film follows Dantès, a young sailor who is falsely imprisoned on his wedding day.
3: Si Dantès nous a trahis, alors qu'il est le sort des traîtres.
4: Je suis innocent!
1: After spending 14 years locked away in the infamous Château d'If, he escapes, discovers a hidden fortune, and returns to seek revenge on those who betrayed him. Released to critical acclaim, the film has been praised for its sweeping cinematography, lavish costumes, and epic storytelling, proving that one of France's greatest literary classics still has the power to captivate modern audiences. Tickets cost between €5.40 and €9.40, making it one of the most affordable ways to enjoy French cinema in its original language. Stay tuned for more cultural tips on World Radio Paris.
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5: The farmers who stepped in to help during the Fontainebleau fires are expected to receive a reward from the departments of Essonne and Seine-et-Marne. Local authorities are making €87,000 available to compensate and enable them to recoup their fuel costs. A total of 104 farmers volunteered to support the fire brigade in July, whilst the flames ravaged more than 2,000 hectares of land and forest in Fontainebleau. Basketball fans are in for a treat as NBA star Victor Wembanyama is in Nanterre for the inauguration of a refurbished basketball court on the grounds of the club where he came through the ranks. 20 departments in the southeast remain on orange alert for a heatwave today, according to the latest Météo France bulletin, including the Var region where an important wildfire is still blazing through the department, mobilizing fire brigades and farmers. And savers will see the interest rate on their Livret A savings account rise from 1.5% to 1.7% from the 1st of August. That's one of the changes taking place on this first day of the month. Households on regulated electricity tariffs will see their bills rise by an average of 2.5%. However, the price of gas will go down by just under a percent. Telemarketing sales calls are to be banned from the 11th, and companies will no longer be able to contact members of the public by telephones to make offers, unless you are already a customer and the call relates to an existing contract, or you've been given your prior consent to be contacted. This is WRP News, I'm Cammy Abadie.
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6: Hi, I'm Bob McDonald. Welcome to the best of Quirks and Quarks. On this week's show, we start with a story about the physics of sweating. We also hear how some especially gifted dogs can learn words by eavesdropping on their owners. We'll look at how ice cream eating monkeys treat their indigestion, deconstruct the golfer's curse, the dreaded lip out of the hole, and let's go Groo Jays. And we'll track the monarch butterfly migration from Canada to Mexico using Bluetooth. All this today on the best of Quirks and Quarks. No matter where you live in Canada, chances are you've already experienced some sweltering heat this summer. It was a scorcher across a lot of British Columbia in late June, and climatologists warned those living in southern Ontario to expect a warmer than usual summer this year. It's something that we might all start to feel as climate change causes summer to stretch further into spring and fall and feel more intense. With all that heat comes a lot of sweat. Humans, sweat is our primary way of cooling down, more so than any other primate. But little is known about the actual dynamics of sweating, which is why Dr. Konrad Rykaczewski decided to take a very close look at how humans sweat and how it all works. Dr. Rykaczewski is an associate professor of mechanical engineering at Arizona State University in Phoenix, Arizona. Hello and welcome to our program.
7: Glad to be here.
6: What made you want to study sweat?
7: Well, whether you're in Canada and even more living in Phoenix, sweat is our primary defense against overheating. In fact, as you mentioned, right, comparing to other